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2: Charles said it was horrible. He said it was the worst thing you could ever imagine. And he said, in fact, it was so horrible that when I went to kindergarten, I looked at this girl and I said, I gotta get out of my house. I don't know what to do. And she said, pray.
3: The friend
2: said, pray.
3: Mm. And these are five-year-olds.
2: Yeah. Mm-hmm.
4: That's Michelle Ablard describing the terrible plight of an abused child who ended up in foster care and then, through a series of miracles, ended up in her home and today is Michelle's adopted son. This is Focus on the Family with Jim Daly, and we're going to hear more of this incredible story, and then we're going to be asking you to prayerfully consider how you might help one of the tens of thousands of orphans living in foster care right now. Thanks for joining us. I'm John Fuller.
3: You know, John, one of our core values here at the ministry is the value of children. And we believe children are a heritage from the Lord and a blessing. And that's why so many of our programs are devoted to parenting and making sure parents are doing the best job they can do to raise the next generation. And what a calling it is to raise the next generation. I know moms are going, man, is this worth it? Yes, it's worth it. I've seen it with my own boys. Gene poured into them. I poured into them too, but Gene was the backbone of those boys getting a good foundation. And we live in a fallen world, and many kids today grew up in broken families. I grew up in a broken family. I was the foster kid way back when, and that was in fourth, fifth grade. And, you know, I ended up moving in with my brother, who was a young man who married his pregnant teen wife, and that had a whole thing too.
4: But
3: that was junior
4: and
3: junior high and high school. So I've come from that brokenness. And here's the one thing that's amazing. God is there for you. And he's a father to the fatherless, and he is close to the brokenhearted and saves those crushed in spirit. And I think one thing, when your family breaks apart, you are crushed in spirit. But the Lord is there to say, come with me, and restores that brokenness. And today's program is about that.
4: Yeah, we've got a remarkable story for you about a school teacher who had a heart for children, and God pushed her to become involved in foster parenting. And this is really inspirational, and I think it's going to be life-changing for a number of our listeners. Michelle Ablard is in the studio with us. She's been a grade school teacher and educational specialist for over 25 years now. In 2017, Michelle became certified as a foster care parent, and that began an unexpected journey toward adoption of her now two children, Charles and Jean. And she's captured her story in a little book called Faith Builds a Family, A Journey of Faith, Hope, and Healing.
3: Michelle, welcome to Focus on the Family.
2: Well, thank you.
3: I love your story, and it's close to my heart, like I said, in the middle. But first of all, teachers were so important to me growing up. I think it was the structure I was looking for, because my home life was so void of structure. I had an alcoholic father, and my mom, you know, did what she could do, but it was falling apart. And, you know, I think going to school just was it for me. And I could excel in there, and I felt confident in there. Mm-hmm. And teachers, for whatever reason, they just took an interest in me and loved on me, which was awesome. It gave me a certain confidence that I don't think I had otherwise. Yeah. But that was all teachers. So on behalf of all those other teachers, thank you for doing what you've done and what you do every day. And I just think it's a great thing. You talk about being an ordinary school teacher with dogs and a mortgage, and that's what you thought your life would be like. And then
2: very routine.
3: You get into this you get into this situation. What was the nudge that God gave you to get into foster care?
2: Well, it was interesting because I did have dogs and a mortgage, and I got in my car every day and drove to work, and it was routine.
3: Yeah.
2: And some days I would show up at work and be, how did I get here? Did I run any red lights? Or, you know, because all of a sudden it was so routine. But one day in particular, I'll never forget, I was driving to work and I just felt inside my spirit, I've never had God speak verbally to me, but I felt deep in my spirit, quit your job.
3: That, out of nowhere.
2: Out of nowhere.
3: That is how God speaks to us.
2: Out of nowhere. You know?
3: What? What did I just do?
2: And at that time, they were like having lists of teachers that were going to be laying off and things because districts just didn't have the funding at that point from the state. And I said, quit my job. That's funny. You know, so I just went on to work like nothing. And I kept feeling that all week.
3: Wow.
2: You know, I felt just conviction, quit your job. And I was like, okay, this isn't making sense. So I walked into school one day and with the staff that I just loved, and I loved being there. It had been my home for 16 years, you know. And I walked in, I was under so much conviction, I just blurted at everyone I saw, I feel like I need to quit.
3: Wow.
2: And they just laughed, you know, and that helped me feel better then inside, because I was pretty much ignoring what I knew I should do.
3: And what's so critical in this is the way God sews this together. So you did quit, you did get another job, and it was actually, you got paid more.
2: I did.
3: So that was good. But something happens in that second grade class that you're teaching. Tell us what happened.
2: Yeah, so it was, and that's another amazing thing, that I was working with all struggling readers, and there was this little girl, her name was Jean, in that group, and she was balding, and the smell was horrible, you know, and we saw red flags. We always saw red flags.
3: Sure.
2: But they're so good at covering things up that you can't just call the state on a red flag, and you have to have something. So she was very unlovable. And after, you know, at that point, I'd been in the classroom 17 years, and I knew that the most unlovable were the ones who needed the most love.
3: Right.
2: And so I went home every night and prayed, God, help me to love this child.
3: Yeah.
2: But God has definitely taught me to love that child.
3: Well, and again, what you're describing is common with kids that are, you know, have very difficult trauma at home.
2: Mm-hmm. Yep.
3: It's not unusual.
2: We knew there was something.
3: Yeah.
2: You know, and that's another thing that you had mentioned, that the boundaries, you know, the consistency. And so that was their safe place where they could do that kind of stuff, because they knew that we would consistently love them while disciplining them.
3: No, it's so good. But in your book, Faith Builds a Family, you share a story about the day you agreed to become a foster parent for Jean, this little girl that kind of captured you.
2: Yes.
3: I mean, to be loved, and you knew the need for her to be loved. And then her older brother, Charles, also described that first night when they were dropped off, and you're fostering at this point. So you're certified, and then the kids come along. Something Jean and I have experienced as well.
2: Yeah.
3: I think we had about 15 foster kids come through our house. And it's an interesting, that first experience is interesting.
2: It's
3: because you don't know
2: scary.
3: What to expect. You're just on the porch going, okay, here they come.
2: It's scary,
3: so,
2: you know.
3: So, yeah, what happened?
2: I knew who was coming, which was beautiful.
3: That's even better.
2: You know, but I also knew who was coming, which was also scary because I knew who.
4: Yeah.
3: That's true.
2: I had worked with her, you know, and I'm like, they were completely terrified when they were walking up. It was like the weight of the world was on their shoulders. And I come to the door, and they look up, and they start just screaming, "It's Miss Ablard!"
3: Yeah. That's kind of cool, actually.
2: Yeah, so then I opened the door, and they were just, so they ran everywhere, and I'm thinking, what did I get myself into?
3: Well, that's the beginning. They got to check out the domain.
2: They were so excited, just amazing.
4: And their ages at this time were?
2: 7 and 8.
4: Okay, wow.
3: And they're in the foster system, and there's a distinction. So the state is hopeful that there can be some work with the parents done, the birth parents, that they could get to a healthier place, and hopefully there's intervention. But that is, you know, for the 343,000 kids in foster care, about 77,000, the parental rights have been terminated. Mm-hmm. These kids, their parental rights had not been terminated yet.
2: No.
3: But so they're in the system. This is hopefully a temporary thing. to where the parents can get their act together. Mm-hmm. And this is going on in every state in the U.S.
2: Yeah.
3: I mean, that is the idea. And they really, the state works hard for reunification, sometimes to a fault, to be honest, because those parents aren't going to be able to get the bad behavior corrected.
2: Yeah.
3: And then that's when the court steps in, they terminate parental rights, and that's where you have 77,000 who are available for adoption. And just describe these kids particularly, what they were facing. How long were they in the foster system? When did they become available for adoption?
2: We went through actually years. I think it was 4.5 years.
3: So there was visitation occurring?
2: Visitation started after 9 months. The abuse in their home was so horrific. But due to state laws, they had to start at least trying to work on reunification. So they started visits. And Charles immediately started having physical problems, neurological. He looked like he was having seizures, and his arms would fly everywhere. And he doesn't remember the details of the abuse. It was so horrific. But he, it comes out in his body. And, you know, that's another thing that they learned early on, how to advocate for themselves. And he...
3: Survival.
2: Yeah, he wrote... actually, no, he went and made a video for the judge begging, please don't ever make me go see them again. And... the judge granted his wishes, and he was free to never see them again.
3: Wow.
2: He said, it's just too, it's doing too much to, it, I can't heal. Gene went to see the parents a little while longer, and it was through a few conversations that she revealed that she was afraid to tell them that she didn't want to see them anymore, that they would hurt her, because they still had that hold on her.
3: Sure. You know, the thing that's so... hard to grasp is it's one, a beautiful thing. Children have an amazing capacity to forgive their flawed parents. I mean, I did, and I know that feeling. You still love your dad. You still love your mom, even though they're not healthy parents. Oftentimes, those parents were abused as children. And it's a repetitive cycle that occurs. And so we need to recognize that. In Jean's case, your daughter, she was having fantasy escapes. Describe that, because that, again, is a tool of survival.
2: Yeah. I mean, her dream was that one day she would be able to sit on the couch and snuggle with her mom. That was her dream, that her mom would actually wrap her in her arms and snuggle with her. And she thought that with these parenting classes that they were going to be better, you know, and that was her dream. She continued with the family visits just for a short while after. She would go off into her closet afterwards, and I would hear her talking, and she would have, she'd be off in a completely different world.
3: So in that context, what were, you know, some of the attitude adjustment that you needed to have? Expectation adjustments.
2: A lot of patience. You know, and just sit there and wait for her to come out of it and just say, hey, what were you doing? And that was how she coped. She would completely leave the situation completely. Another thing is, you know, we had good therapists, and a good therapist brings the foster mom in at the end, or dad. So that's how we worked through a lot of it. A lot of it, I think, it was just her feeling safe. And once she started to feel safe, she no longer disappeared into another world. And she's never gone there since.
3: That's one of the best rewards, and I experienced that, Jean and I, with some of the foster kids that came in with food insecurity issues. Stuttering. I mean, these are things that occur because the kids have been traumatized. And you, there's no box that says perfect child. You know, that you can select from. They all come typically with issues. And then the question is, how do you do the things you need to do to give that child confidence and security? The one that I experienced with one of the, it was a two-year-old boy, and he came in, stuttered, and he would sit for breakfast, and Mr. Jim, You know, can I have cereal? And I give him a bowl of cereal. Can I have toast? I give him toast. Can I have a pancake? I give him a pancake. This went on for like 3 or 4 weeks every morning. And I just did what he would ask for. Mm-hmm. And one day, it just ended. And he asked for a bowl of cereal and nothing else. And the other thing is the stuttering stopped at the same moment. It's like you could then speak clearly. It was like a total God thing. Just those things, that those insecurities and the fact that he knew he could have access to food anytime he wanted made such a difference for him emotionally. Tell us about the plea that Charles made to God when he was in kindergarten, the prayer he said.
2: This gives me chills. I mean, this is...
3: And
2: the
3: this
2: Bible
3: is Gene's
2: says,
3: brother.
2: Yes, the Bible says, faith of a mustard seed. You can tell that mountain to move and it will move. And it was Christmas time and the kids had lived with me since Halloween. So Christmas Eve service. My brother, Michael, did a lot with us at the beginning there. He really helped Charles a lot come out of his shell.
3: And he's a therapist?
2: Spent a lot of time. No. We did have a therapist friend, though.
3: Okay. All right.
2: Jamie, she's like a sister, yeah. You know, you become very close to the counselors when you start foster care.
4: Right, yeah.
2: But, we were driving home from Christmas Eve service. It was their, you know, their first time. They were all dressed up. And so we were driving home and my brother said, tell us what life was like for you guys back then. And Charles said, I'll never forget it. Charles said it was horrible. He said it was the worst thing you could ever imagine. And he said, in fact, it was so horrible that when I went to kindergarten, I looked at this girl and I said, I gotta get out of my house. I don't know what to do. And she said, pray.
3: The friend.
2: The friend said, pray.
3: And these are 5-year-olds.
2: Yeah.
3: Wow.
2: And
3: that's growing up fast.
2: Yeah. And then, I found out who the girl was later on. She had also been in foster care at one point, which was interesting.
3: Yeah.
2: But she told him, pray. And I started tracing back. Well, 3 years ago, what was I doing? And of course, this was also divinely inspired because I don't just come up with ideas like this, but it was that nudge again. Where was I? 3 years ago.
3: Yeah.
2: And I would have been driving to work when God said, quit your job.
4: Yeah.
3: Yeah. I mean, that networking, the weaving of the tapestry from the Lord is such a part of your story.
4: Wow.
3: You mention in the book Proverbs 3:5-6. It actually is my life verse. I love that verse. It's, I think, one of the most popular verses. Lean not on your own understanding, but in all your ways acknowledge him, and he will make your path straight.
2: Mm-hmm.
3: I mean, who wouldn't, in devastating trauma, who wouldn't cling to that?
2: Yes.
3: Right? That's the promise of God. Mm-hmm. How did that become powerful and tangible for you and the kids?
2: Well, it's so amazing because... part of foster care is court.
4: Yeah.
2: And the mom, the parents had separated. They were no longer together. And the dad was holding on to them. And, we found out later the reason he was holding on was because they still had his secrets, and he wanted to make sure he got them back because he didn't want the secrets out. So we were going to face court. And... I hadn't told the kids yet. We were still in school, and I knew we were going to have court in June. And we were all subpoenaed. And they were going to have to go in and testify against their dad.
3: With him in the room?
2: With him in the room.
3: Oh, my goodness.
2: And I just thought, these kids have been through so much. Yeah. Why are we doing this again?
3: That's trauma.
2: Yeah. But I tucked him into bed, and I went to my knees that night at my couch. And I said, I don't understand. Why are you doing this? Why these kids have been through so much. And I just, I fell apart. And I said, I am not leaving this spot until you tell me why. Wow. And that verse popped into my head. Proverbs 3:5-6. That was a verse I grew up with. I hadn't thought about it in years. And I replayed it in my head, and it's, you know, trust in the Lord with all your heart. Trust. I wasn't trusting. And lean not on your own understanding. It wasn't my job to understand why.

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2: You're a great dad. Won't that be cool? I'm sure you can't even imagine that right now. But it will happen, I think. But even not, just that you're healthy and you're doing well. So thanks for your courage to just sit in for a few minutes with us. I don't even know. Jeez, there's so many ways we could go here. Maybe a favorite memory with your forever mom here, Michelle. What do you think when you were on the porch and you realized, it's my teacher? What did that feel like? Either one of you. Let's start with you, Charles. What did it feel like?
3: I don't remember much from back then. My mind blocked most of it out.
2: Yeah.
3: I do remember running through the house and looking at all the stuff and being like, this is a $1 million mansion.
2: It's three bedrooms. And one of them could be yours.
3: And I'm like, the dishwasher actually works.
2: Oh, that's interesting. Yeah. Mm. Was it a tough process, though, the transition? Did it feel like light? Did it feel positive?
3: It felt positive, yeah.
2: That's amazing. Do you remember that prayer when you were five?
3: Yeah. I actually also got help from my school. There's a thing called the Good News Club.
2: Oh, yeah. My wife and I both participated in that.
3: Yeah. So that's actually how I learned how to pray, was the Good News Club.
2: Mm. Wow. That was great that you were able to go to that. Jean, how about you? What was that memory when you went, ah?
4: It was crazy because, I mean, I had recognized her as, oh, she's the teacher that we would read this little book. What was it? Wayside Stories?
5: Mm-hmm.
4: Yeah, we'd read Wayside Stories together, just like take turns at our little table. And then the minute I saw her, I was like, wait, this is her house? I'm going to stay with her. This is awesome. Because I really liked her. She was like the only teacher that I really liked because we had that bond together.
2: Yeah. So. I mean, that's so, you know, you're hungry for that, right? Because you haven't felt a normal sense of love.
4: Yes. Yes.
2: And when you feel it, somebody paying attention to you, somebody recognizing you're actually in the room, that's an amazing feeling, isn't it?
4: Yeah, it feels great. It's refreshing.
2: Yeah.
4: Yeah.
2: And that is what it should be like. That is normal. That is what a child should feel.
4: Yes.
2: Is being wanted and being loved. And again, it's wonderful that you guys are experiencing that now. And I'm sorry it didn't happen when you were first born. Let me ask you guys, you know, why do you think, if you're talking to a couple million people through this broadcast, and being a foster parent or adopting out of foster care can be really hard. What's your best pitch to ask an adult or a married couple to say it's a good thing to do? What would you say?
4: I think I would say, like, whenever you go and you make that step, someone or maybe like halfway across the world is thanking you because this is something that's taking them out of like torture. Like this is something completely new. This is like a new life for them that you're going to give them.
2: Yeah. Charles, any thoughts?
3: Well, you're literally saving your life. I mean, I could have died there, so.
2: Oh, that's so sad, my friend.
3: Whenever you think about that, if you think about it as saving a life, I think it's a pretty easy choice.
2: Man, that is good. That is so good. And that, let me ask you spiritually, I mean, this idea of God and trusting in the Lord and the Proverbs 3, 5, and 6 that we talked about earlier, how has he made an impact in your life? And what's your relationship with the Lord like?
4: I feel like if I hadn't gotten into foster care, I wouldn't have known God because we were not a Christian family at my biological parents' house. We were actually probably the complete opposite. Mm. And I feel like to this day, I've gotten really close to God through foster care because it depends on like the home you go into. If you go into a Christian home, then you know that like not only does someone else love you, but God loves you too. So even whenever you don't feel loved, God's there with you through everything, like through all your healing, through all the trauma you're re-experiencing. And it's great.
2: It's pretty

0: Awesome. And that he loves you more than anything. You. And
1: Yes.
0: you. That he loved you enough to die for you. That's pretty cool.
2: Well, that's how we concluded our conversation with Michelle Ablard and her two teenagers, Charles and Jean, on today's episode of Focus on the Family with Jim Daly. What an amazing story, Jim. And God prompting Michelle at the right time to step in and foster these kids, and she was ready and willing to give them a forever home.
0: Yeah, she was. And here's the thing. Michelle didn't accomplish all that on her own. She had a wonderful community of support, and that's what you need. Her niece's family got her started in foster care. Her brother was a positive influence on her kids, and many others helped along the way. That's a key part of what our Wait No More ministry, where we not only recruit couples to become foster or adoptive parents, but we also encourage people to come alongside these families in their church and community. Not everyone is going to adopt. We get it. But there are great ways to get involved and provide help. Maybe shopping or running errands for the families, doing laundry, or simply being a good neighbor and a friend. Another way you can help is through our suitcase bundle program. I love this program. Life in foster care is difficult enough with all of the moving from home to home to home. And many of these kids end up carrying their possessions in trash bags, hefty bags. 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Or give a one-time gift, whatever you can afford. We so appreciate your generosity, and the kids do too.
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3: There is tremendous work to be done that should just encourage us all, excite us. I'm part of the saints. I'm part of the people of God. As God is using me, as I am committing myself to generosity and prayer, God is using this far beyond what we would ask or imagine, and it has been His nature all along.
4: So glad you joined us for today's Unlimited Grace, the audio broadcast ministry of pastor and author Brian Chappell. In today's episode, Pastor Brian shares the second half of a lesson from Philippians chapter 1. As Paul writes in prison, he declares that he can rejoice because God has placed him there to proclaim Christ and advance the message of the gospel. 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And while you're there, look for Pastor Brian's new book, Are We Living in the Last Days? With a balanced biblical explanation about the book of Revelation and Christ's return, Pastor Brian will help you understand the hope that unites all Christians. Let's hear now from Dr. Brian Chappell as he shares the second half of the lesson, Unstoppable Joy.
3: This Sunday, let me ask that you would look in your Bibles to the book of Philippians, chapter 1, as we will be looking at verses 12 through 18. Let me ask that you would stand as we would honor God's word, Philippians 1, verses 12 through 18. Important to remember that as Paul writes, he is in prison and surely wondering what God is up to. Philippians chapter 1 and verse 12, Paul writes, I want you to know, brothers, that what has happened to me has really served to advance the gospel, so that it has become known throughout the whole imperial guard and to the rest that my imprisonment is for Christ. And most of the brothers, having become confident in the Lord by my imprisonment, are much more bold to speak the word without fear. Some, indeed, preach Christ from envy and rivalry, but others from goodwill. The latter do it out of love, knowing that I am put here for the defense of the gospel. The former proclaim Christ out of selfish ambition, not sincerely, but thinking to afflict me in my imprisonment. What then? Only that in every way, whether in pretense or in truth, Christ is proclaimed, and in that I rejoice. Yes, and I will rejoice. We'll finish that sentence next week. For now, let's pray together. Father, teach us what it means to be a people in whom you are working beyond what we would expect, beyond the trial, beyond the hardship, to actually believe that you are working so in our lives for the advance of the gospel. We are a community that feels some stress now of employment, of industry, of economy. There are others who feel much pressure from family circumstances that are very hard. But in all, we would pray that you are working in such a way that our own testimony might be a week from now or a month from now or 20 years from now. What happened to me really served to advance the gospel. Give us the eyes of faith and hearts made strong because we have heard your word. We ask in Jesus' name. Amen. Please be seated. God's works of providence are his most holy, wise, and powerful, preserving and governing of all his creatures and all their actions. And I think what that means for us, not just from an ancient story, but what would it mean for those of you who are going through the job upheaval right now, or your family's under pressure such as you never knew, or your children in some ways at tension with you, and you think this cannot possibly be good. It is not good. But all things can be worked together for good with hearts that say, God, this is so hard, but I trust you. Because then the works of providence begin to work in such a way that it actually increases people's boldness for the gospel. Did you catch that in verse 14? And most of the brothers, having become confident in the Lord by my imprisonment, are much more bold to speak the word without fear. One of the reasons they're bold is even they begin to see the works of providence. What, the palace guard believes now? There are saints in the household of Caesar? God's doing something. But the other thing that's happening is that boldness begets boldness. When you see people standing for the Lord against all odds, against the horrors of the world, when you see that, you say, there's something real in what they believe. This Christianity thing is not just about appearance and prosperity and getting along. I mean, there's something real. These people are willing to sacrifice everything, risk everything to stand for their Lord despite horror in their lives. There must be something concrete and real to this gospel. And so people become more committed, more bold to it. I think of it in my own life. You know, in just a few days, I will be in Belfast, Northern Ireland. I've been there before. Some of you may remember the great tensions during what they called the Troubles, when Protestants and Roman Catholics murdered each other because of politics that paraded as religion. Being there just a couple of years ago, I was with a young pastor who's ministering in a part of Belfast where it's an older church. Just a few older people left, and I began to walk with this young pastor who's taking his family into a very troubled neighborhood, and walked with him on a Sunday morning as he began to collect his congregation. Going to a set of apartments and knocking on a door, and I'm a little scared because there's graffiti from militant gangs that are on the wall of the apartment building, and he knocks on the door, and as a woman greets him in her bedclothes, he says, Mary? Church is in 30 minutes. You need to get the kids. You need to come. And then we're driving along, and he sees another young woman with her kids in a stroller. Elizabeth, 20 minutes. Need to be done with your walk so you can come to church. And as we're driving by what is their equivalent of a 7-Eleven, he sees one of the attenders of his church go inside, and he knows what's going to go on. So he pulls up into the 7-Eleven. He goes to the liquor aisle, and he says, Betty, this is not the answer. Church is in 10 minutes. You need to be there. And I think, this is a bold man. And I think of how easy my life is and how much more willing I'm to be bold because I see people living in boldness for the sake of the gospel. It's what we recognize Paul says, when you believe in the providence of God, it's not only advancing the gospel, it's giving boldness to his people. And that providence is happening because we believe the gospel itself is powerful. It's not just that there's this blind providence. It's not just the equivalent of luck or fate. There is this working of God. And the way that he works is through his gospel. When we believe that this gospel has power, we are willing to proclaim it with this kind of boldness. The gospel power that's being expressed is odd to us. Do you remember the apostle says in verse 15, some are preaching Christ from envy and rivalry. Others are doing it out of love for me. And then he begins to describe more of that. Some are actually trying to hurt me by preaching the gospel. They think I've got too much fame. They think I'm getting too much attention. And so they are preaching the gospel so they'll get more prestige. And they actually want to hurt me. They want my ministry to fail so that theirs will succeed. Like there's nobody in any church that ever did that. I hope that ministry fails so that ours succeeds. Paul says, I don't care. Because whether they are preaching the gospel for pretense or pure motives, what happens as a consequence? Do you remember? Verse 18. What then? Only that in every way, whether in pretense or in truth, Christ is proclaimed. And in that, I will rejoice. Listen, you preach the gospel for good motives or bad. As long as you preach the gospel, I'm going to cheer for you. I'm going to rejoice. Why? Because Paul is saying this gospel has its own inherent power. That it's not based upon the virtue of the one who's doing it. There are people who are preaching out of wrong motives. And yet as long as they say what's true, the gospel's got the power to work into people's hearts. That's even true if you think about Paul. I mean, think about the virtue that's in the one writing here. He used to kill Christians, to persecute them, to separate husbands from wives, to separate mothers from their families, all for the sake of what he thought was a good cause. And now this same former murderer of Christians and persecutor of the church is in prison. Boy, there's a testimony for you. And yet Paul is saying, it does not matter. As long as I am saying what is true of the gospel and others are saying what is true of the gospel, it has its power to advance in the world. It, just a silly example, it's almost like if you say, it does not matter if Jimmy Olsen holds the kryptonite or Lex Luthor holds the kryptonite. Both are still dangerous to Superman, right? It's got its own power. It's not the virtue of the person or the nature of the person. It's saying to you and to me, we want to check out. My family knows me. They know my weaknesses. My coworkers know how I've messed up. People hear me when I cuss and get angry, and they think I've got no way to share the gospel. Listen, I'm not saying that's a great way to share the gospel. I'm saying the gospel can work beyond you if you'll say it. I'm saying it has its own internal power. It has the power to save even people like us. That's the message. And so when Paul is saying, listen, I want you to know this gospel, whether you hear it from good people or bad people, if you'll hear the gospel, it's got the power to transform you. I know it from my own life in ways I don't want to bring up too often, but I need you to know, I know the conversion of my brother, who is now in prison, was a consequence of another man in the holding cell ministering to my brother when he was terrified and afraid. And I recognized the man was in the holding cell because he was guilty of some crime too. And yet he was the one who took the words of the gospel and said them to my brother that led to his eternal salvation. It does not matter the virtue of the person. The virtue of the gospel is what we promote. And if we will say what the gospel is, if we will be true to its nature and content, then God is working beyond us to accomplish what he intends. And that is the great blessing. I just think of the people of courage who are willing to do that. You know, in this town, if some of you know him, Jerry Trachek, you know, Peoria Rescue Mission, and there are not many more courageous people on the face of the planet, I will tell you. I sometimes go with Jerry and I'm embarrassed. Really, Jerry, would you say that to those people? And he just does. And you say, praise God, I need to be as courageous as he. His trust in the gospel, taking to the down and outs, to the drug addicted, to the people in the awfulest straits because he believes in the gospel. And when you have that sort of profound belief in the power of the gospel itself, it makes you courageous for God's purposes. And that's his calling. And he's not calling just special people. He's just calling people to be part of this belief in the profound nature of the gospel so that they will speak. We believe in the power of God's providence, the power of God's gospel. But ultimately, we have to believe, if we're to be the church of Jesus Christ, in the power of God's people.
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3: We believe in the power of God's providence, the power of God's gospel, but ultimately we have to believe, if we're to be the church of Jesus Christ, in the power of God's people. I mean, recognize there's a couple of people on display here. I mean, there's the one kind of on stage, the Apostle Paul. And we recognize that that person is being used despite an awful past and an embarrassing present. But he's still teaching us things, isn't he? The Apostle Paul there in prison is teaching us, don't waste your context. No, if this gospel is so powerful, if even hard things can be used, your hard things in life, if you're able to say, this is so hard, but God, I still trust Him. If that's your message to friend and family and coworker, then God says, I can use that because I used Paul. So Paul's not wasting his context. He's speaking to the soldier that he's chained to. He's speaking to the emperor's household when he has opportunity. He's speaking to the brothers around him in the church of what God is doing. He's just not wasting his contacts. He believes that God has put this person in my life. There's a reason for that. And Paul is not wasting his crisis either, is he? God, I'm in prison. Where'd you go? I'm done with you. I don't like this. Instead, he profoundly believes that if he is able to say from his heart, God, this is so hard, but I trust you, that message in itself is powerful for the sake of the gospel. And so he's not wasting his context. He's not wasting his crises. But Paul's not the only one on display here. Do you recognize the other people that are on display? Paul is writing to those at Philippi. And he's writing to those at Philippi for two major reasons. One of them, if we go to another portion of Scripture, to Acts 28, where it's actually describing Paul in prison, it says that he survives in that Roman chained house arrest by providing for his own expenses. As Kenneth Bay was required to raise his own food in the hard labor camp, Paul is required to raise his own expenses in order to survive under Roman house arrest. Where does that money come from? Do you remember verse 5 of the same chapter? Paul began to praise those at Philippi because they had been partners with him in the gospel from the first day until now. Even as he is writing, he is saying, "You have been my partners." And just to go into verse 19, what he concludes with, "For I know that through your prayers and the help of the Spirit of Jesus Christ, this will turn out for my deliverance." Here are the people of God supporting the Apostle Paul in in partnership, which is generosity of money, and at the same time in prayers, that we're putting these things two together so that Paul's ministry could not have gone forward, could not have done anything, had it not been for the people of the church who believed they were part of the mission. I think of that on a Sunday where, you know, we put and promote so that you can see what you have helped do, this Unlimited Grace Media, and see major cities across the country, 400 cities across the country, 40 to 60 nations across the world, and perhaps more to come. And I do not kid myself that this is because of me. If there had not been a generation before many of you here establishing the media facilities that we even have in this church, if there had not been people who brought their support a year ago to even enable us to launch in such a major way, if there had not been people praying for it, none of this would have happened. That whatever happens to a person for God's sake is actually because others have been partners and provided. I think of my wife, and I think so much has been required of her to take care of kids in a ministry of my lifetime. I think of Sunday school teachers who've prayed for me for decades in various places where we've been. I think this is God using his people for his purposes. We think this is just one ministry. No, this is our partnership in the gospel, that God is calling all of us into a lifestyle of generosity with the understanding that we are participants in the ministry of the gospel wherever he places us. And what God is doing is not just through me. I mean, do you recognize Pastor Greg prayed 70 missionaries that this church supports? And 85% of them, by the way, brothers and sisters, are out of this church. That God is doing a tremendous work as he's saying, I'm not looking for a selfish people, but a selfless people who believe that as God is by his providence using his gospel through people, there is tremendous work to be done that should just encourage us all, excite us. I'm part of the saints. I'm part of the people of God. As God is using me, as I am committing myself to generosity and prayer, God is using this far beyond what we would ask or imagine, and it has been his nature all along. God's works of providence are his most holy, wise, and powerful, preserving and governing of all his people and all their actions. That's what God is doing. And the blessing for all of us, regardless of what we're facing in this moment of our lives, would be if we could a week or a month or 20 years from now, look back with a friend or a grandchild and be able to say these words of the Apostle Paul, I want you to know, it was hard. It was so hard. But what has happened to me has actually served to advance the gospel. I think of Kenneth Bay, who was the longest serving American in a North Korean prison camp. And I remember Kenneth in my classroom. His English was not all that great. He was shy. He stayed in the back of the class. He did not contribute much. When he graduated from seminary, he had trouble finding a place to minister. His marriage shattered. It was so hard. He could not have dreamed that by his continuation in prayer for the people of North Korea, that he would be imprisoned for the cause of Christ, and that the focus of the entire world at some point would be, why is this man in prison and what does he stand for? And then Kenneth could write about it. I want my book to tell people that God is faithful. It was so hard. But I trusted God. And the gospel advanced far beyond what he, you, or I could have ever anticipated. It is what we pray, what I pray for you. Friends, family of God, I know some of you are going through misery right now. My prayer for you is that you could say, it is so hard, but I trust God. And through that testimony, you will look back and say, I want you to know what happened to me served to advance the gospel. Stand strong. Let nothing move you. always be abounding in the work of the gospel, because your labor is not in vain. This is the promise of God. This is the gospel we hold.
6: Friends, before you continue with your day, I'd love the opportunity to pray for you. Let's do that together now. Lord, thank you for delivering us from slavery to sin. Help us really to believe in that deliverance so that we continue through this day presenting ourselves to you as ones who have been brought from death to life in Christ. May the privileges of grace grant us the power of love to live for you. We pray in Jesus' name. Amen.
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17: And Moses said, we shall go with our young and our old, our sons and our daughters, with our flocks and our herds. We will go. We must hold a feast to the Lord. And he said to them, thus may the Lord God be with you. If I ever let you and your little ones go, take heed for evil in your mind. Go now, the men among you, and serve the Lord, for that is what you desire. So they were driven out from Pharaoh's presence. See, what he's trying to do again is negotiate. This is my counteroffer. And the Lord said, verse 12, stretch out your hand over the land of Egypt for the locusts, that they may come up on the land of Egypt, and every plant of the land, even all that has hail, has left. They're going to eat everything that the hail didn't destroy. The Lord told Moses, so he stretched out his staff over the land of Egypt. The Lord directed an east wind on the land all that day and that night. And when it was morning, the east wind brought the locusts. And the locusts came up over all the land of Egypt and settled in the territory of Egypt, for they were very numerous. There had never been so many locusts, nor would there be so many again, for they covered the surface of the whole land, so that the land was darkened, and they ate every plant of the land and the fruit of the trees that the hail had left. Nothing green was left on tree or plant of the field through all the land of Egypt. This is plague number 8 of 10. Now I want to show you some photos on the screen. This is from March 2013, just a few years ago. What you see there is a young boy trying to fight his way through a swarm of 30 million locusts that overcame the country of Egypt, March 2013. Here's another photograph of the bugs crawling on the ground and on the buildings. Here's another photograph. There's an elephant and the swarm of locusts, estimated to be 30 million. I assume there was not an actual census taken of locusts. Estimated to be 30 million locusts, March 2013. Yet we just read in Exodus chapter 10, there were more than there had ever been before or ever would be again. So however many there were, in March of 2013, there were more in Exodus chapter 10. Oh, by the way, these locusts showed up in March 2013, right ahead of Passover. Guess what we're going to read about next week? Passover. The locusts in the Exodus story and the locusts in March of 2013 showed up right before Passover. And oh, by the way, if you're godless and you refuse to believe the truth of the Bible and the truth of the God, yet you see 30 million locusts swarming the country of Egypt, you got to come up with some sort of explanation. So the godless among us have told us that this is the result of climate change, because that's the answer for everything I don't understand. Guess what? Exodus chapter 10, God sent a plague of locusts greater than there had ever been and ever would be. And it occurred right before Passover in Exodus 10, right before Passover in March 2013. And next week we're going to talk about Passover. What is it? Why should we celebrate it? What do New Testament Christian believers need to know about Passover? So we're reading about the eighth plague. Let's read about the eighth and then the ninth plague. Look back at Exodus 10, verse 16. Pharaoh hurriedly called for Moses and Aaron and said, "I have sinned against the Lord your God and against you." Have we heard that before? "Now therefore, please forgive my sin only this once. Make supplication to the Lord that he would only remove this death from me." So he went out from Pharaoh and made supplication to the Lord, and the Lord shifted the wind to a very strong west wind, which took up the locusts and drove them into the Red Sea. Not one locust was left in all the territory of Egypt. So there were more than 30 million, I think, and now there are zero. And you tell me my God's not the God of complete control. And what happened? Verse 20, "But the Lord hardened Pharaoh's heart, and he did not let the sons of Israel go." Keep reading Exodus 10, now 21. "The Lord said to Moses, stretch out your hand toward the sky that there may be darkness over the land of Egypt." This is the ninth plague. "Even a darkness which may be felt." Imagine how the darkness feels. "So Moses stretched out his hand toward the sky. There was thick darkness in all the land of Egypt for 3 days." This wasn't an eclipse. This was 3 days of darkness. And oh, by the way, let me call time out for a moment. There's a lot of people who are trying to study science and agriculture and the animal kingdom and all kinds of things to figure out how all these plagues occurred, to try to give some sort of scientific explanation to it. And that's fine. That's cool. Do it all you want. If you figure out how it happened, it doesn't change the fact that God made it happen. Every single one of these things. "They did not see one another," verse 23 says, "nor did anyone rise from his place for 3 days, but all the sons of Israel had light in their dwelling." So imagine, please, remember these are real people. They're not cartoon people. You got the people of Egypt in the land of Egypt, and it's so dark they can't see themselves, and it's so dark for 3 days. Yet on the same country where the land of Egypt is and the people of Israel are living in the land of Goshen, it says they had light in their dwellings. Do you know what God's calling you to do? Leave the darkness, come to the light. You know what God is calling you to call other people to do? Leave the darkness, come to the light. We literally live in a world that is becoming darker and darker spiritually every single day. And we are called to be in the light. Who is the light of the world? Jesus is the light of the world. So what happens when the darkness for 3 days? Verse 24 of Exodus 10, Pharaoh called to Moses and said, "Go serve the Lord. Only let your flocks and your herds be detained. Even your little ones may go." See, there's a more negotiation. "But Moses said, you must also let us have sacrifices and burnt offerings that we may sacrifice to the Lord our God. Therefore, our livestock will go with us. Not a hoof will be left behind. We'll take some of them to serve the Lord. And until we arrive there, we ourselves do not know with which we will serve the Lord." Remember the false gods in the list we've shown you of the false gods of Egypt. One of those on the list was a bull and one was a cow. And what were the Israelites going to do? They were going to sacrifice a bull and a cow to the Lord. And they knew they needed to go what Moses said was a 3 days journey into the wilderness to have their sacrifices, because if they stayed in Egypt and they began to sacrifice and kill the animals that the Egyptians thought were gods, the Egyptians would try to kill them. They'd try to stone them to death. He says, no, we're taking the old people, the young people, the men, the women, and the children, and we are taking every hoof, every animal with us to serve the Lord. Verse 27, but the Lord hardened Pharaoh's heart, and he was not willing to let them go. And Pharaoh said, get away from me, beware, do not see my face again, for in the day you see my face, you shall die. And Moses said, you are right, I shall never see your face again. This man who started by hardening his own heart and rejecting the truth and rejecting the call to repentance, now the Lord is hardening his heart. He started it. God is finishing it. We'll talk more in a moment. Continue a few more verses. Exodus 11, 1. The Lord said to Moses, one more plague. See, this is number 10. One more plague I will bring on Pharaoh and on Egypt. After that, he will let you go from here. What did God say to Moses the first time he told him to go speak to the king? You're going to say it and he won't listen. Now he says you're going to say it and he will listen. This is number 10. One more plague I will bring on Pharaoh and Egypt. After that, he will let you go from here. When he lets you go, he will surely drive you out from here completely. Speak now in the hearing of the people, that each man ask from his neighbor and each woman from her neighbor for articles of silver and gold. And the Lord gave the people favor in the sight of the Egyptians. Furthermore, the man Moses himself was greatly esteemed in the land of Egypt, both in the sight of Pharaoh's servants and in the sight of the people. What would happen here is that Pharaoh would stand up and say, this is what's going to happen, and it wouldn't happen. Then Moses would stand up and say, here's what's going to happen, and it happened. And the people began to have doubts in their own king, who they were told was a god, because what he says never comes to pass. And this guy, Moses, that they were told was a liar and a traitor and a wacko, everything he says is coming true. He was beginning to be esteemed or respected among the Pharaoh's servants and in the sight of the Egyptian people. Finish the rest of the story. Exodus 11, 4. Moses said, thus says the Lord, about midnight I'm going out into the midst of Egypt, and all the firstborn males in the land of Egypt shall die, from the firstborn of the Pharaoh who sits on his throne to the firstborn of the slave girl behind the millstone, the firstborn of the cattle as well. Moreover, there shall be a great cry in all the land of Egypt, such as there has not been before and has never and shall never be again. But against any of the sons of Israel, a dog shall not even bark, whether against man or beast, that you may understand how the Lord makes a distinction between Egypt and Israel. One of my favorite Bible stories, Shadrach, Meshach, and Abednego, that they were thrown in the fiery furnace. And they were thrown into the fire that had been set to be so hot that the guards who put them in the fire were killed because of the heat. Yet the three of them walked in, and then the king Nebuchadnezzar looked in and he said, I see one like a god in there. Jesus protecting his people, by the way. They come out, Shadrach, Meshach, and Abednego come out of the fiery furnace. And one of the great little verses in all the Bible, it says they did not even smell like smoke. I tell you all the time, you go grill in your backyard and you stink for 2 days. They're in the fiery furnace and they don't even smell like smoke. See, God is a God of detail. Here it says, the death of the firstborn will come on every one of the Egyptians, and yet for the people of Israel, a dog's not even gonna bark at you. You're not even gonna be worried about getting a dog bite while they're suffering through the death of the firstborn male. God is a God of every single detail.
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17: Finish this chapter, Exodus 11:8. All these servants of yours will come down to me and bow themselves before me and say, go out, you and all the people who follow you. After that, I will go out. And then Moses went out from Pharaoh in hot anger. And the Lord said to Moses, Pharaoh will not listen to you. So my wonders will be multiplied in all the land of Egypt. And Moses and Aaron performed all these wonders before Pharaoh. Yet the Lord hardened Pharaoh's heart, and he did not let the sons of Israel go out of his land. These are the 10 plagues, the list we showed you before. We talked about the first four last week and the last six. Today we're going to talk about the 10th one, the death of the firstborn, even more next week. And let me show you another slide that we gave to you last week. Those are the 10 plagues on the left, the Bible references in the middle, and the false gods and goddesses of the Egyptians on the right side. And how every one of the plagues was a defeat and a rebuttal against the false gods and goddesses of Egypt. So now, let's talk again for 1 second about that phrase, Pharaoh's heart was hardened. We asked, what does this mean? We spent a lot of time last week. Let me just remind you, when you read the beginning of the Exodus story, what does it say? Pharaoh hardened his heart. Pharaoh hardened his heart. He became more stubborn. He refused to listen. You read the latter part of the Exodus story, and what does it say? The Lord hardened Pharaoh's heart. So the language changes. Pharaoh hardened his own heart, switches to God hardened his heart. Why? Well, remember, please, that if I continue to hear the voice of God calling me to salvation, calling me to repentance, and if I keep saying no and no and no and no and no and no, at some point in time, you know what God is fully authorized to say? Okay. Okay. You've been called and you said no. You've been called, you've said no. You've been called, you said no. Okay. So what did God do? He did what he knew Pharaoh wanted in his own heart. He hardened the heart of the man who had already hardened his heart. And you say, that's not very nice. Listen to me. I am a sinful person who has fallen down before the sinless God of the universe. And I do not deserve an offer of salvation even one time. And if God offers me salvation 1 and 2 and 3 and 4 and 5 and 10 and 20 times and I say no and no and no, God is fully justified to say, okay, you made your decision. Pharaoh's heart was hardened because he said no and no and no, and God said, fine, you can have what you want. So on the next slide, we asked some questions last week. Am I hardening my heart toward the Lord? Is my sin causing my heart to harden? Is my pride causing my heart to harden? Am I willing to repent of sin? Or is my heart becoming soft or humble toward the Word of God? Pharaoh's heart was hardened because he heard truth and he said no. We're talking about being a spiritual leader in this series, and we're trying to give you some principles from every study about how to be an effective kingdom leader. What can we do as leaders in God's kingdom, learning from the story of Moses? Here's a couple of leadership principles from this passage. Effective kingdom leaders keep hearing and obeying God. They see God's hand at work in all circumstances. They guard against the worship of false gods in their own lives. They recognize and remove the temptation to bow down to idols. I don't know that any of you worship Heket or Re or all these pagan Egyptian gods, but don't think we don't live in a land full of idols, because we do. Call them what you want to call them: power, money, lust, greed, drugs, flesh, call it what you want. Popularity, call it whatever you want. But those are idols that our culture worships. And an effective kingdom leader recognizes and removes the temptation to bow down to idols. They also trust that one true God, that the one true God can and will defeat all the false gods in their culture. The people of Egypt had their world shattered when the things they thought were gods turned out to be fakes. You know what our culture needs? All of our gods and idols proven to be fakes. So the world will see who the one true God is. Effective kingdom leaders recognize spiritual judgment and they desire repentance. And they lead their followers toward God and toward righteousness. And I want to finish with one thought. Here's a question that people wrestle with. Why Egypt? The people of Israel have been enslaved there for 400 years. And there's an article on the screen. I want to tell you about it. The question is, why are they there? And I remind you that the people of Israel are there because of God's protection. There was a famine in the land of Israel. They were brought there because there was food. They were shown mercy because Joseph, the youngest brother, showed mercy on his brothers and gave them food. And the whole family, the 70 people of the family of Jacob, they moved to Egypt where there was food. And guess what? They began to multiply in number. Because what was one of the promises that God gave to Abraham, Isaac, and Jacob? Your descendants would be more numerous than the stars in the heaven or the sand of the seashore. They began to multiply in number. There were about 2 million, 1.5 to 2 million people in the Exodus story of the Jews. They began to multiply. However, if they had stayed in the land of Israel during this time, it was a time of migration from different people groups, and there was a whole bunch of warring tribes and warrior peoples who made their way into the promised land, and they would have outnumbered and outmilitaried the Jewish people. And they could have been easily defeated in their own promised land. So one of the things God did was to remove them from that land so all those people could fight one another and defeat one another. You know what else he did? Brought them to a place where they would go through difficulty and strife, and they began to be unified in their faith. They began to be unified as a people group. They could have been like the Greeks, because the land of Israel and the land of Greece have a lot of different topographies, a lot of different geography. And if they had lived some in the mountains and some by the coast and some in the valleys, they could have separated themselves into separate peoples like the Greeks did. The Greeks ended up what they called city-states. And they all hated each other and they all fought against each other. But God needed the people of Israel to be in 12 tribes, but to be unified among themselves. And one more verse, it's on the middle of the screen. God made a promise in Genesis 15, 16. Said the sin of the Amorites, he told the people of Israel would be enslaved for 400 years, for the sin of the Amorites has not yet reached its full measure. Well, the Amorites were people who lived in the promised land. And archaeological research in the middle of the screen tells us much about them, particularly about their depravity. They were a people whose moral and religious decline was marked by cult prostitution, even the sacrifice of babies who were burned alive to their nature gods. What did God do? He left the people in Israel to grow, to flourish, to multiply for 400 years in Egypt, while the pagans of their culture were defeated. And so then when they moved to the promised land, it was ready for them.

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2: Messiah, whose name is Jesus, the salvation of every family on the earth offered to them is offered only through Messiah Jesus. You say, yeah, spiritual stuff, but what about some practical stuff? Okay, how about this? Think about all the movements in history where you seek to bring food or clean water or education or human rights to people around the world, and most of those organizations have been what? Christian organizations, digging water wells, building schools, teaching language, teaching government and culture, teaching agriculture. Not only has every family in the earth been blessed, most importantly, by spiritual blessing of giving of Messiah, the people of the earth have been blessed through education and culture and language and water and medicine through the people of Abraham, Isaac, and Jacob. If you don't watch your news, you should. Watch the disaster relief teams from the land of Israel today travel to countries all around the world. When earthquakes happen and famines and floods and stuff, we all know about the American teams, and we do that. America's good at that. But you should see the teams from Israel do that as well. In you, all the families of the earth will be blessed. What we're going to read about next week is the death of the firstborn son. That's the Exodus story. But you know what the Jesus story is? The death of the firstborn son. In you, Abraham, every family on earth will be blessed. Do I believe in the one true God? Or am I going to bow down to idols? That's the question of the day. Let's pray about it, please. Father, I thank you for truth. I thank you for the truth of your word. I thank you for the opportunity to hear the stories of people who struggled and yet they tried to remain strong in their faith, and you came through every time. God, I pray you would help us to maintain our faith, that you would help us to run from false idols and run to the one true God. Thank you that you make a promise and you keep a promise, that in the family of Abraham, Isaac, and Jacob, all the world would be blessed, including us, if we will bow our heart and our knee to King Jesus, the Messiah. Father, thank you that you put us in the shadow of your wings. Call us to the one true God. I pray in the name of Yeshua, Jesus. Amen and amen.
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10: 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In this erratic business environment, finding a job, changing careers, and hiring are some of the most difficult personal and business challenges. 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
11: 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And as always, we begin with a prayer. Dear God, grant us thy peace and thy mercy. Thy will be done. And in just a few minutes, Don Fittlebaum is going to be with us talking about students in the workplace. He's got some great ideas about how to find a job when you're a student, how to take advantage of alumni, and that he really has some great ways of getting hold of alumni and having them help you out in finding a job. We have been lately spending 10 seconds being grateful. So think of three things that have made you grateful today. Go. You can't be unhappy when you're grateful. You just can't be unhappy when you're grateful. I want to remind everybody that Babich and Associates is a full-blown recruiting firm. We've been around since 1952. We are the oldest recruiting firm in the Southwest. The average recruiting firm stays in business about 7 years. Our organization's been around since 1952. We do all kinds of things. All kinds of professionals except the healthcare arena. We handle finance and accounting, sales, engineering, administrative, all kinds of things along that line. And our average recruiter's been in the business for 16 years. And that's very rare because the average recruiter is only in this business about 15 months. The average recruiter in the business stays in it 15 months. We average 16 years. And some of us have been there as long as 53 and 54 years. So we really know a lot about what we're doing and what's going on. So helping people find jobs. And we help and we release it in many ways. We are a full-blown agency, and we're more than happy to help people along that line. So give us a call, 214-823-9999, 214-823-9999. So give us a call, and we'd be more than happy to help you in finding a job. And help your friends, relatives, and everybody along that line. So the amount of experience that we all have in the recruiting business makes all the difference in the world, because we know how to carry on a relationship with a prospective employer, with a prospective candidate. And when people are new at this, they're just inexperienced. So the kind of experience that you get since 1952 makes all the difference in the world. Like I mentioned, we have experience in sales, engineering, technical, the finance and accounting, banking, administrative, most everything, but healthcare. So we've been at this for a long time. So that's all the more reason why we'll end up doing the amount of good work that we do for the people that we do it with. We always end this session of the program with the lesson of the day. And the lesson of the day is some issue that's come about here at Babich & Associates. It gives us a do or don't do in the job search process. And today's lesson centers around the fact that you really have to pay attention to the advice that we get. Last week, I had a candidate that he's a wonderful guy. I've known him for a number of years, but he always does things his way. Instead of paying attention to what I tell him and what I impart to him, he always thinks he knows better himself. And that sometimes, most of the time, never works. Let's face it, I deal with this every single day. And that's the way it works. And because I deal with it every single day, I know what to do and what not to do. So he listens to my advice, and he does what he wants to do anyhow. Oh, and he says he's changed jobs enough to where he knows what he should do and how he should do it. And then it doesn't work out. This is the second time he and I have had this problem before. And it's like going to the doctor and then not paying any attention to what the doctor has to say. That's why you go to a doctor, is to find out what to do. I love the guy. He's great. But he just doesn't want to pay attention to how he should go about his job search. I deal with this every single day. In fact, in this fact was, I know the employer because I placed him in his present job. But no, he was listening to me, and then candidate would go off and do his own thing in a difference to what I had to tell him. And it's a really sad situation. Pay attention to what we say. We know what we're doing. We really do. All right. We're going to take a break. Stay tuned. This is Tony Bashir with the Job Search Solution.
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11: Welcome back. We'd like to welcome Terry Sullivan. He is the founder of BuzzPro. It's a marketing organization. Terry's been in marketing all of his life. He started out his career, founded BuzzPro in 2012. Up until then, he was a director of marketing for Verizon Communications, where he launched a number of very successful national marketing programs that gained more than 456,000 new customers for Verizon. In 2010, he became enamored with LinkedIn. He became an expert at it and is today. He goes around the country, the world, giving all kinds of presentations on LinkedIn, on how to help LinkedIn become part of your marketing efforts as an individual, not only as a job seeker, but as a professional. And fortunately for us, he comes to us every Friday talking about issues that that are facing job seekers that have to do with LinkedIn. And oh boy, it's such a mess with a lot of people and their LinkedIn profiles, they just don't do very well, and they wonder why they don't get it right. They think it's really easy. So he always has a great topic for us. And Gary, good evening. And what do you want to talk about this evening?
13: Well, good evening, Tony. You know, I've been given a lot of presentations to this busiest time of year for some reason. You know, people have their summer vacations and what have you, and come back to the fall and we're getting ready for the fall season, and it's always super busy, which I really like. Lots of presentations, lots of clients. But you know, I just thought, if we could continue our discussion from last week, where we talked about some things that you're looking for in a LinkedIn profile, that trouble you with LinkedIn profiles. You know, I know that you're real big on having a professional photo and a branding headline that tells people who you are, what you do, and how you can help. And I think a lot of times, you know, you see people that have LinkedIn profiles that don't meet that criteria, that don't really, you know, do a good job of showcasing. Because in many cases, I think the LinkedIn profile is the first place people go to take a look at someone, even sometimes even for the rest of your company.
11: Yeah, more and more. I have a lot of my clients that'll say, well, don't worry about the resume. Just send me their LinkedIn profile. And they'll look at the profile. And that'll either turn them on or turn them off. And
13: yeah.
11: I'd say about 50% of the time it turns them off, because people don't realize what a profile should do. And it's a mystery to a lot of people. They think it's a marketing tool, and indeed it is a marketing tool, but more importantly, it's got to be able to tell somebody what you can do for them because of what you've done for somebody else. And if you can't get that across in a couple of paragraphs at the most, then you're not gonna get to where you need to be. They'll pass it over. And it's too easy to pass over all of those profiles because they're sitting there with 30 or 40 resumes and they're just paging through them.
13: Yeah.
11: And they're moving as fast as they can to get what they want. And so it's just sometimes, well, I don't know, in your seminars, when you give the seminars, what do you find the biggest mistake that people make about their profile is? What do they all of a sudden start saying, oh my gosh, I didn't know that?
13: Yeah, really. What they get to do is, and I see it all the time, is many people have as many jobs that they've had in their LinkedIn brand, which, you know, your LinkedIn brand is that area of the very top of your profile where you get 220 characters to tell people who you are, what you do, and how you can help. So rather than telling them who you are, what you do, and how you can help, they'll put four, sometimes five titles up there. And that's just a major mistake, I think. For example, I worked with a CFO, and I looked at his LinkedIn profile branding headline, and it's the CFO, VP of Finance, Director of Finance, and Finance Manager. And I said, you know, I see this all the time, and it really hurts me. So, and the CFO was rather confident, if you know what I mean, Tony. And he was kind of direct with me, and I thought I was direct right back with him. And I just said, well, looking at your branding headline, which one of these jobs do you think best fits you? You know, what job title best fits you? And he looked at me with disgust, and he said, well, CFO, of course. And I said, well, do you really think a board of directors and a CEO is going to consider you for a CFO position when you have finance manager as a title in your branding headline? So the answer is no. You know, they look desperate, and it caused brand confusion because people don't really know what job you're open to. So really, the biggest mistake I see people making that really kind of gets under my skin, it's not really having a very concise LinkedIn branding headline. And That's the first thing, other than their photo and name, the first thing you see is a breaking headline. And if it doesn't tell people right away who you are, what you do, and how you can help, you know, you're doing yourself a big disservice. Make it go on to the next person.
11: Yeah, and in fact, that's what they do. They go on to the next person. If it goes on, if it starts out, I was born in Muskogee, Oklahoma in 1948, you forget it. I mean, forget it and move on to the next one. And I think what's so important is that that people put you got to use numbers, and you stories sell, numbers tell, and you got to hit numbers, and you got to make it specific. You got to fix it so that people can see, this is what I produced, this is what I've done. And and the more numbers that you produce, and the more numbers you can prove what your experience has been, by saying, I did this, and quantify it for people, the better off you are. The more you are general and communicating increased sales, or was a great contributor, or something like that, without putting some kind of number to it, some kind of quantifier to it, you won't get very far. All right, we need to take a short break. Stay tuned. This is Tony Beshear along with Terry Sullivan here on the Job Search Solution. Don't go away.
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14: 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The waters of the Mediterranean are beautiful to sail and lovely to see. And that's to say nothing of the people that we'll meet, friends along the way that we've seen before, and new acquaintances that will enrich our enjoyment of the week and create possibilities for the future. So I hope you will consider coming. All the information you require, you can find at deeperfaithcruise.com. 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
13: 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Reach out to me. I'd love to get to know you and have a conversation with you. Thank you, Tony.
11: Yeah, and don't hesitate to reach out to Terry get him to tell you what he can do for you, because it's not necessarily like buying any other commodity that most people think about. It has to do with marketing you, and so often it's just plain old misunderstanding. People don't realize. They think that because they read and they look at LinkedIn profiles. They know exactly what they're going to be doing when it comes to their own LinkedIn profile. And it couldn't be further from the truth. You got to get an expert to do it, because whether you like it or not, LinkedIn is still a relatively new format of communicating, and a format of marketing. And you really got to have somebody that does it on a daily basis, whereas you just do your LinkedIn profile, your own LinkedIn profile. You really can miss a lot of what goes on. Yeah. You really can. So, Gary will tell you exactly what is wrong with it and what can make a difference. And like he's mentioned earlier in the first session, now what the mistakes that people make about LinkedIn. I read the other day where it's becoming more and more of a dating site, which nobody would have ever thought that.
13: Oh my gosh! So,
11: yeah. Then there was an article that some guy wrote about the fact that a LinkedIn profile has become a dating site, and so. If you approach your LinkedIn profile as a dating site, you're making a really big mistake.
13: Big mistake. Yeah. I would guess so. Tony, one thing you said that really resonates with me, you told me this a long time, your phrase, story tell and number sell. I will tell you, I can't tell you how many times I see a LinkedIn profile and go down to the experience section. In many cases, they don't have any bullet points. They will have bullet points, but there's no numbers whatsoever. So they'll say, set up and implemented a new division of a company. It's like, well, what were the revenue implications? Set up and implemented, a new, 5,000 square foot building, a company that, created 200 jobs and $1.3 million in net revenues a year. Now you got my attention.
11: Yeah.
13: But it is funny how they leave those important numbers out of those bullet points.
11: And it's so easy to misplace, to not do in the right way. Yeah. But it is so easy to be able to figure it out. It's not hard to make sure you have quantifiable numbers of what your performance has been and what the contributions have been. And it's I helped a guy the other day when I went over his numbers with him. He had the numbers down, but he never wanted to put them in there. He just figured everybody would know. When I told him, when I said, well, how did you increase it? How much did you increase it? And he saw how easy it was to do this. He got the swing of it in 5 minutes. It was so easy. But people just don't seem. Do people catch on pretty quickly?
13: Some catch on more than others. Interestingly enough, the people that don't really catch on quite as much are those in the higher up positions. They don't really think about their brand, or their successes. They, just think of more like maybe having the resume kind of format for their LinkedIn profile. But really, LinkedIn profiles, the main purpose of a LinkedIn profile is to connect with people and have conversations. And the main purpose of a resume is to detail your success story so you can ultimately, get an interview and potentially get a job. But I think that, a lot of times people confuse LinkedIn with resumes because they have to have some parallels. Like you have to have the same quantified success bullet points, your experience that you have in your resume. But in many cases, they treat them both exactly the same. Like right there about protection and third person, like you would a resume. You know, remember that the whole purpose of LinkedIn is to, you know, find people, connect with them, and develop a little bit of trust and rapport so you can ultimately take your online discussion offline. Nothing happens until you have a conversation with someone, and that's the main purpose of LinkedIn, which is a lot different than the main purpose of a resume. Would you agree, Tony?
11: Oh, yeah. Yeah, absolutely. Especially a LinkedIn profile, the purpose of it is to sell a conversation so that you have a conversation with the person. Whereas the resume is to sell more of an introduction of the whole thing. And it just needs to, they're just different. And you need to realize that they're different. Most people don't use them enough to make the difference. Yeah. They don't. They just don't realize it. Then when your LinkedIn profile, you sniff it out maybe every 3 years, you know, to help find a resume or get interviews and things like that. Well, Terry, you always make us think, and we really appreciate it. Thank you all for listening. Chrissy, honey, I love you. Let's all pray for world peace. 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Pray for those who are needing work. Pray for our society. Join us again for the Job Search Solution.
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0: This is What's Right, What's Left with Pastor Ernie Sanders.
6: Good evening and welcome to another edition of What's Right, What's Left, the legendary voice of the Christian resistance on this seventh day of September 2026. And tonight, my producer there, the guy on the board, is none other than Mighty Michael. Hey, Michael.
7: Hey, Pastor, how are you?
6: All ready to roll tonight. And live here, my co-host with me is Kathy Brady, the radio lady. Hey, Kath.
8: Good evening, Pastor. Hello, everyone.
6: All right, and then, well, you know, folks, he's a legend in his own time. Pastor Joe Larson, the legendary parson from Missouri. Hey, Joe.
9: I mean, infamous maybe, but glad to be with you tonight, special night, and glad to be back on the air for a change.
6: All right, we're going to go. We got a lot to cover tonight, so we got to get right after it. And so the title of the message was, I forgot, I preached so many of them, huh? Well, the title.
9: Is this argument really about wages?
6: That's exactly right. Is this argument really about wages? We'll find out as we get over into Matthew chapter 20. And let's kind of take it a verse at a time. Before we get into that, I got a little bit of commentary. Some years ago, I had a business associate with me, and we did a lot of things together. He was a good friend for many years and a professing Christian. But one day he said, you know, I just don't understand why you spend so much time out there in front of those abortion mills saving babies. You're out there, you know, that's not your responsibility. You know, that's not your responsibility to do that. You don't have to. Now, remember, he's a professing Christian. He said, well, you're a good salesman. And he says, you could be making a lot of money. And I remember this. And he said, look, to get to heaven, all you have to do is get saved. You can get saved, you get in. You don't have to do all that stuff you're doing. So what did that tell you, Joe, about his salvation?
9: To me, I wasn't very sure.
6: Wasn't sure at all. He, again, his thoughts were nowhere near on working for being a doer of the word. So faith without works is what? Dead. And
9: The Bible said what? Labor from the morning to the labor for the master from the dawn to setting sun, the old hymn. We're supposed to be working for him, not us.
6: He would attend church, you know, and make sure you go to church. He would tie the church, and then he would attend other functions. Sometimes, you know, especially with the prison ministry, he would show up and contribute there. But here, you know, he would, you know, was telling me that all you have to do is get saved to get into heaven. And so kind of this kind of deals goes along with some of our scripture here today. That we start there. Let's take it a verse at a time, starting with verse 1. For the kingdom of heaven is like unto a man that is a householder, which went out early in the morning to hire laborers into the vineyard. So the householder here is the landowner. And, of course, who owns the world and this earth and everything on it?
9: God. So, yeah. It makes it clear. For the kingdom of heaven is like. They're giving us a kind of a metaphor, right?
6: Yeah. And then he says, and when he had agreed with the laborers for a penny, that's a denarii, a penny a day, he sent them into his vineyard. That was actually the common wage for a laborer on that day, was a penny.
9: Right. A denarius.
6: Yeah. Boy, you could buy a lot in that day with a penny, you know. Not worth much today. But anyhow, here, let's read that again. When he had agreed, so that means they had a contract. He had a contract
9: right.
6: with these guys. And so, he went out about the third hour. So now he's starting in the morning. He's starting at the first hour. And so he goes out now. So we're starting at dawn, daybreak, 6 o'clock, 6 a.m. And he went out about the third hour, and he saw others standing idle in the marketplace. So now he's out there at 9 o'clock. And he said unto them, go ye also unto the vineyard, and whatsoever is right, I will give you. And they went their way. So now what's the difference between now and verse 2 when he had agreed? There's a difference here.
9: Well, three things. One, the first was agreed on an exact amount, a penny a day, the normal wage for that time, for a day's work. And with these, he just said, go, and whatever is right, I will pay you. So they had the trust that he would pay them something fair.
6: So
9: they didn't say what.
6: In the first day, you had a contract to trust, and here you've got his word. They're trusting in his word.
9: Right, trusting only in his word.
6: And then he went out about the sixth hour and the ninth hour and did likewise. So now he's out there again here hiring. He's still hiring them. And now it's getting towards the end of the day. And they said unto him, because no man hath hired us. Verse 6, I missed one, yeah. And about the 11th hour he went out and found others standing idle, and said unto them, why stand ye here all the day idle? They said, because no man hired us. He said unto them, go you also into the vineyard, and whatsoever is right you shall receive. Now, these guys are only going to work 1 hour. They're only going to work 1 hour. The
9: right.
6: first guys in the contract have 12 hours, and they're getting paid the same. And so...
9: Well, it doesn't really say, and we don't know that yet.
6: Well, and when...
9: We will when we read further, but right now we don't know that.
6: And when evening came, the Lord of the vineyard said unto him, to his steward, call the laborers and give them their hire, beginning from the last unto the first. And so, and when they came into the... They were hired, and about the 11th hour they received every man a penny. But when the first came, they supposed that they should have received more. And they likewise received every man a penny. And when they had received it, they murmured against the good man of the house. Now, let me ask you this, right? So, all of those years, Joe, we've been working in a ministry, especially... You know, they're out there on the streets in front of and doing the pro-life work. That was where, you know, we took some of the biggest beatings. I mean, we got sued so many times. We went to jail. We got jailed so many times. You know, we got shot at.
9: Backed around with nightsticks.
6: Yeah, and shot at. You about name it. And so we die for doing the Lord's work. After 50 years of doing hard labor for the Lord, and then we die and we go to heaven. But then, when I was up to the nursing home, there was a guy in his deathbed. In fact, this happened several times. And I led him to the Lord. He called upon the name of the Lord. He received Christ as a Savior. He died, and he goes to heaven. So I'm out there on the streets, and you're out there on the streets all these years. We're putting in all this time, and we die. But we both go to the same heaven, right?
9: Right. We get the same reward. Except there might be a little difference in we both get to heaven, but those a little more faithful will probably get picked to do some certain jobs that the others won't.
6: Well, we live in the same residence, but
9: right.
6: we're definitely gonna have different titles, okay? As we
9: right.
6: get there.
9: Different titles.
6: Different standing here. So now He goes on.
9: The basic salvation is the same. It's equal. Whether we work 50 years or we're saved 10 minutes before death, the grace is still the same.
6: What do we call that? It's called the common salvation. The common salvation.
9: Right.
6: And when they had received, they murmured against the good men of the house, saying, these last have wrought but 1 hour, and thou hast made them equal unto us, which they have borne and burdened host of the day. But he answered one of them and said, friend, I do thee no wrong. Didst not thou agree with me for a penny? Take that thine is, and go thy way, and I will give unto thee the last, even unto thee. Is it not lawful for me to do what I will do with mine own? Is it not? Is thine eye evil because I am good? So the last shall be the first, and the first shall be the last. He called, but few. For many are called, but few are chosen. Many are called, but few are chosen. So he's making a point there. So now when we get to heaven, there's a Bema Seat judgment. And that's when we get our rewards, or that's when we lose our rewards. Okay? I want to go over to Romans chapter 9 for a minute here. Because, see, there are people out there today. When I was at the fair, not by the way, I want to thank all you folks for stopping out to see me at the fair today. That was really great. I mean, all the people, a lot of people listened to me for years. And everywhere I went, people were saying, somebody's looking for you. Somebody's looking for you. But I have a little pamphlet here that's one of those that the opposition puts out. It is called Confused Bible Contradictions. And it's a list, they list about 50 or so of what they believe are Bible contradictions. And so here, and some of them say, well, what Jesus did here was not fair. Because God says God's a merciful God, God's a fair God, he's a just. And this is not justice, this is not justice at all, what he did here. So let's go over to Romans chapter 9, and starting with verse 9 through verses 24. So let's take it a verse at a time, Joe. For this is the word of promise.
9: The word of promise. At this time will I come, and Sarah shall have a son.
6: All right. Go ahead to the next verse.
9: And not only this, but when Rebekah also had conceived by one, even by our father Isaac, for the children being not yet born, neither having done any good or evil, that the purpose of God according to the election might stand, not of works, but of him that calleth.
6: Okay, so hold it right there for a minute. So now here we get to question, do we get to question God's purpose, you know, God's purpose? God chose Jacob over Esau, and he did it with what? Foreordained knowledge, didn't he? And so, because he knew how both of them were going to turn out. Now, go ahead.
9: He knows the end before the beginning.
6: Absolutely. Go ahead and read the next verse.
9: It was said unto her, the elder shall serve the younger. As it is written, Jacob have I loved, but Esau have I hated.
6: Now, there are people that you hear over and over and over say God loves everybody. I mean, I've heard preachers say God loves everybody. That's not what the Bible says, and that's not what God says, okay? God says that Jacob he loved, but Esau he hated. God says that he hates all of those that commit iniquity. God hates.
9: Iniquity.
6: He says that he hates those whose hands shed innocent blood. He says he hates those whose feet are swift to run to mischief, and those, he says, that cause division within the church. Okay, so that's a lot of people, okay, that God hates, okay?
9: A lot of people.
6: No, but we always want to make sure that we never read anything into that's not there. In other words, we can't jump to a conclusion because we try to rationalize what God does. Now, there are people that say, you see, right there, that tells you Jacob went to hell. It doesn't tell me Jacob went to hell. Because God is a very, very merciful God. Okay? And what does God always talk about? Repentance. Repentance, doesn't he?
9: Right.
6: So
9: repent and be saved.
6: Right. And so we never know if God had brought Jacob to repentance, right? We never know who. You know, there's an old saying, people say that you're going to be surprised how many people are to make it to heaven. People, the least that you would have thought, the least people make it to heaven, okay? So here now, he said, as it is written, Jacob have I loved, and Esau have I hated. What shall we say then? Is there unrighteousness with God? God forbid. But see, there are people who are saying, like in this pamphlet right here, you might have...

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2: Will have compassion on whom I will have compassion.
3: Okay, stop right there. Here. He said this over in Exodus chapter 33. I remember this here. In Exodus 33, you know, Moses over here, first of all, he's asking God to show him his way to find grace in his sight. You know, he's asking to guide his footsteps and how to deal with the people, because the people are not, you know, not behaving themselves very well here. But I want to jump ahead to here, to verse 18, Exodus 33, verse 18. And he said, I beseech thee, show me thy glory. So Moses is asking God to show him his Shekinah glory, his glory. And he said, I will make all my goodness pass before thee, and I will proclaim the name of the Lord before thee, and I will be gracious to whom I will be gracious, and I will show mercy on whom I will show mercy. And he said, thou canst not see my face, for there shall no man see me and live. So now, you say, well, you know, I don't know. There's different places in Scripture where you saw God's glory at the top of the mountain. You saw when the angel of the Lord came to proclaim the birth of Christ in Bethlehem, the whole sky lit up with the glory of God. But there was a difference there, wasn't there? And the difference was that they were looking, were not looking, standing, looking at the face of God. And when we talk about...
2: They were just looking at his glory, right.
3: Right.
2: There's a difference.
3: Well, whenever we see the word Lord used, the Lord used, it's always referring to the second person of the Trinity. That's the Lord Jesus. But when it refers to God, is referring to the fullness of the Godhead. In other words, we're talking about a theophany or a Christophany, aren't we?
2: Right.
3: And so here, he goes on to say, and the Lord said, behold, there is a place by me that thou shalt not stand upon a rock, that thou shalt stand upon a rock. And it shall come to pass, while my glory passes by, I will put thee in a cliff of the rock, and I will cover thee with my hand while I pass by, and I will take away mine hand, and thou shalt see my back parts, but my face thou shalt not see, not being seen, because they would not be able to live. So by looking upon the glory of God face to face, man cannot survive that. And so, going back to where we left off in Romans.
2: Oh, can I throw something there? One of the theories, we said God is all-powerful, right?
3: Yeah.
2: And if he's all-power, then in a sense, God is like a form of pure energy. And this is kind of like atomic energy, or so I use that for an example. You can't get too close to nuclear energy without dying. You can't get used to any severe form of energy and survive in human form. So if God is a form of energy for all his power, only in a glorified body could you stand in the presence of that power.
3: That makes a lot of sense, right? Okay.
2: Unfortunately, it's kind of spooky that way, but God is all power, all knowledge, all presence, and energy is one of those things that fits all the categories.
3: Yeah. I did explain some of that today to a young guy who decided to question us about our pro-life stand and about how to justify not allowing a woman who was raped to abort the baby. Okay. But anyhow, the youngin got an education today, believe me.
2: Yeah.
3: So then, it is not of him that willeth, nor of him that runneth, but of God that showeth mercy. For the scripture saith unto Pharaoh, even for the same purpose

0: have I raised thee up, that I might show my power in thee, and that my name might be declared throughout the earth. Therefore hath he mercy on whom he hath mercy, and whom he will he harden his heart. Thou wilt say then unto me, why doth he yet find fault? For who hath resisted his will? Nay, but, O man, who art thou that repliest against God? Shall the thing formed say unto the thing, to him that formed it, why hast thou made me thus? Hath not the potter power over the clay, of the same lump to make one's vessel unto honor and another unto dishonor? What if God, willing to show his wrath and to make his power known, endureth with much long suffering the vessels of wrath fitted to destruction, and that he might make known the riches of his glory on the vessels of mercy, which he had afore prepared into glory, even us whom he hath called not of the Jews only, but also of the Gentiles. So, do you think that the vast majority of people out there, when they are told that, look, God is always justified in doing what he wants. God owes you nothing. You owe God everything. Okay. And when people hear this, that thing of pride gets in the way, doesn't it, for the vast majority of people? In other words,
1: pride all of a sudden, what do you mean? I'm not in control of myself. I'm not in control. And they just come unglued, but they don't understand. We were all created with free will, but the whole key to everything is, before God made his creation, he knew how each and every human being that was created would respond. Would they accept him or reject him? He knew in advance. So he knew those who would be called and would be saved and born again, and he knew those that would reject him unto death. They were not going to accept him. They would go their own way. And he used them because he already knew they'd sealed their fate. So it was not an unjust thing he did. He just had the power of foreknowledge of the good and the bad.
0: Well, you see, the reality is this. God cannot do an unjust thing. You know, right. God's knowledge is infinite. But, for example, whenever God speaks things into existence, and this is what, people don't understand. So once God proclaims something to be, it is. It is.
1: It is.
0: And so...
1: God doesn't really send people to hell. People send themselves. We have free will. We have choice to accept him or reject him. And... so in a sense, it's not that God sends you to hell. You send yourself by rejecting him when he offers mercy, grace, forgiveness, and everlasting life, and you reject him and his son, then you send yourself.
0: So what about those people that say that if they don't believe and acknowledge hell, then theoretically hell can't exist?
1: Doesn't really matter what they think. Truth is truth. God is truth. God is absolute truth. The world tries to tell us there are no absolutes, but God is an absolute. His word is absolute. It's eternal and absolute. And what you think or feel is, I'm sorry, but it's irrelevant. It has nothing to do with elephants, right?
0: So you're telling me, do you think that those people are in for an extremely rude awakening? All right?
1: Yes, they're going to wake up in a place they'd wish they weren't.
0: All right, we'll be back after this.

0: Quebec. You know, Joe, you know, I play that song because, you know, I never got over what happened after Vietnam when our guys were left behind in those communist prisons there in Cambodia, and those in our government knew about it. Those in our government knew all about it, and they did nothing. They did nothing to bring them home, okay? And right. So it really, you know, from Jimmy Carter to, and even Daddy Bush, he put his stuff. There was going to be a big break, a rescue operation, and he put a stop to it while he was vice president. But that, you know, I never got over it, the way our country betrayed those in government. We've got to have better people. We've got to have better people than that in office today.
1: And yes, well, that hits a personal note. Kind of real short, but when I got to Nam, you have to volunteer to fly the helicopter guns. It was not they didn't order you to, you volunteered. The company I went to was short pilots, gun pilots, because two ships had taken off a few weeks ago before I got there. Both ended up missing. Were never found. Crew were never found. The ships were never found. And we often wondered if they weren't part of that group that was hauled away in the POW camps. And it makes it very personal, very real to a lot of people.
0: And, you know, same thing that what took place after World War II. I mean, there was still a lot of United States soldiers that were captured by Russians and held in the Soviet Union. But anyhow, I got to make a quick announcement here, Joe. You know, it's been a tough summer financially, but we made it through. But we have to be good stewards of the Lord's money, and we have to do some evaluating as far as stations go. And, you know, in the past, Joe, you know how we've had to cut out a lot of stations. And so we're doing evaluating right now. I'm going to give you a list of some of the following stations, and between now and somewhere around the middle of October, we're going to have to evaluate what stations. And in other words, we're letting the stations out there know this. So we need an increase of listenership. A lot of you people have been listening to us for years, and I get letters saying, we've listened to you for years. I've gotten a newsletter, and I've never donated. Well, we can't go on that way. And so, but I want to say this too. You can still, if we do go off in your area, you can still listen to the program. It streams. All you have to do is go up to Truth Radio Cleveland, okay? Truth Radio Cleveland, or Radio, pardon?
2: The Word Cleveland?
0: The Word Cleveland, yeah. I got so many different ones. The Word Cleveland. And upon the internet, and you can still hear the program every night, no matter where you're at. And again, it's, you know, you hear the podcast too. So, and you can it's, you know, on all, there's a lot of different ways you can hear the radio program out there. And so also, if you don't get the newsletter, now would be the time to sign up for the newsletter, because a lot of interesting articles, very, very informative. We get so much good feedback on the newsletters. But I'm going to have to take a minute and read some of these stations. And I got to kind of put you on notice, stations, and that we need, there's got to be an increase in the listenership, not listenership, there's plenty of listeners, in donations within the next, say, six weeks or so. I'm talking about 1160 a.m. in Chicago. I'm talking about 1570 a.m. in Warren Youngstown. I'm talking about 1210 a.m. in San Diego. I'm talking about I missed one here. 5:70 a.m. in New York. also 980 a.m. in Minnesota, and we're looking at one more 590 a.m. in Boston. Those stations right now are the ones that are in the biggest trouble. And so, did I mention did I do Dallas? 107 FM in Dallas. 107 FM in Dallas. So those stations are the ones right now. We have to hear you from you. If we don't hear from you, in, like I say, within the next 6 weeks, then you won't be hearing from us on AM or FM radio, okay? But you can still be hearing us on the stream on the internet if you want to continue listening to us on the internet. So it's not that we want to do this. We don't have a choice. And we you know, the our costs aren't going down at all. And so we need to hear from you, you folks out there. Many of you in every one of those areas, many of you get the newsletter. If you don't get the newsletter, you can either write us a note and send us your address very clearly, and then let us know. And actually, a good idea would be a phone number with that. And just say, give us a newsletter, or just go up to wrwl.org, wrwl.org on the internet, and it tells you exactly how you can do all of that. So there you go. I had to sue it. I had to do it. One other quick announcement here for locally in the Cleveland area here. We have, and don't tell me, coming up, a flag retirement this coming Saturday. There's going to be, join us for the flag retirement ceremony from 2 to 4 p.m. at the Dijon Funeral Home Celebration Center. And the address is 12811 Chillicothe Road. That's in Chesterland, Ohio. Help us honor our beautiful flag as we perform the posting of the colors and salute the flag and taps and the lowering and the folding of the flag. There will be hot dogs. Where? Let me see. I can't get the... I hate electronics. But anyhow, for more information, folks, and hot dogs and ice cream and beverages. So for more information, you can call 440-516-5555. 440-516-5555. There you go. I got it done. Right? And so now, Joe, Miss Kathy here, she's got an article for us, and we'll just go right to her. Okay.
2: I do. With the midterms coming up, this is very important. The different states are cleaning up their voter rolls. And I've got an example here from the Gateway Pundit. Nevada axes nearly 400,000 voter records from active rolls. Democrats' 87,000 voter lead collapses to just 672. This is stunning. The Democrat Party's once dominant voter registration advantage in Nevada has been virtually erased following an enormous statewide voter roll cleanup. 6 years ago, Democrats enjoyed an advantage of roughly 87,000 active registered voters and treated the Silver State like a permanent blue stronghold. Today, Democrats are hanging on to a statewide lead of just 672 voters. New figures released by Democrat Secretary of State Francisco Aguilar shows Nevada's active voter rolls dropped 50,130 in August alone after routine list maintenance. Nevada now has just a little over 2 million active registered voters. Now, of those registered voters, 38.6 are nonpartisan. That's the largest group. Democrats, 27.6, Republicans, 27.58, Independent American Party, 4%, Libertarian Party of Nevada, 0.66%, other minor political parties, 1.49%. Now, to go on, Democrats now hold just 569,337 active registrations to Republicans, 568,665. That's a microscopic lead of 672 names. That's 0.02%. Nonpartisan voters remain the largest political bloc in Nevada, representing 38.64% of the active electorate. The August decline reportedly resulted largely from routine voter list maintenance conducted before the National Voter Registration Act's 90-day pre-election quiet period. But the latest reduction follows an even larger cleanup conducted across Nevada's 17 counties. For accuracy, voters designated inactive have not been permanently removed and remain eligible to vote. However, they will no longer automatically receive mail-in ballots. And under federal law, inactive registrations may eventually be canceled if the voter fails to respond to an address confirmation notice and does not vote in two consecutive federal general elections. Nevada Democrats' once formidable registration firewall has been obliterated. Now, less than 2 years later, Democrats' active registration advantage has dwindled to almost nothing. This didn't happen just overnight. President Trump carried Nevada in 2024. Republicans have erased the Democrats' registration advantage. Nonpartisan voters now dominate the electorate, and nearly three-quarters of Nevadans have demanded voter registration, or voter identification, I'm sorry. Good for them. The old Harry Reid machine is crumbling.
0: Very good. Joe, you have an article you wanted to talk about.
1: Well, I got a couple of things. I'm not sure which is the big, you know, for a long time we've been talking about Fox News. And a lot of people may know there's a Fox Business, Maria Bartiromo. Is no longer, her shows are off the air on Fox Business. And there's all kinds of things going on about, oh, she got fired. Well, her attorney is going, no, you know, there was not, no longer, the fact that she's no longer with Fox is irresponsible. It's unequivocally false. And got all these rumors going around. Well, what is actually happening is real simple. They took her off air. She's made millions since she joined them in 2014. In fact, she made about $70 million, but she's very pro-Trump, very for the voting, well, you just talked about the initiative, the Save America. What's happened, they've taken her off air, but they're still paying her. Her contract runs until about another 2 years. So they've taken this conservative voice off of Fox Business. And instead of firing her, which would look bad, they just took her shows off air and they're paying her. So she's still basically with Fox, has to keep her mouth shut because she's still employed. She's still getting paid, but she doesn't work. So for 2 years, the next 2 years, she's not going to have to work a day, get paid. And it's all because a guy, remember Paul Ryan, Pastor Ernie?
0: Oh, yeah. Ryan.
1: He's chairman of the board of Fox Corporation.
0: He is a rhino to the hilt.
1: Right. Well, he's also anti-Trump. And Maria is a staunch Christian conservative. And they kept telling her to calm it down and shut up, and she didn't do it. So this is how they're handling it. You know, in a real world, they just fire and say, you know, you cross the line, can't do that politically. So it's so important that they shut her up, that they're willing to pay a huge amount of money for 2 years and just keep her in limbo, not letting her work. And she can't work for anybody else. She's under contract. This is how dirty Fox News is. If you're still listening to Fox News, people, if you haven't canceled it, if you haven't stopped listening to it, I think it's time you did. Unfortunately, there are a few good people still there, but the board and everybody behind it, this is how they play ball. They cheat. They do nasty. And you should have no respect for Fox News.
0: Well, Trump really went off on him, and he let it, you know, very clearly what he felt about that. And it's dirty. Again, the ones you hate the worst are the ones that pretend to be your ally, and they turn out and they stab you in the back.
1: And pretend to be your friend, and then they, Mm-hmm.
0: And just think of how hard that makes it for those that are actually still with us there, that are still on Fox News. What are they going to have to do with a great one?
1: I can't believe that Mark Levin is still on air. In fact, he's had a couple of shows that I just wish you could take and put some of his commentaries on air often. He is so good and so honest and truthful. I honestly can't believe he's still there.
0: That's what I'm saying. How are they going to do that, and how are they going to handle that if they keep taking people off? I guess probably they figured they might be able to get it by with it, but they weren't going to be able to get it done or get by with it with Levin. Levin would have been too much, okay?
1: Remember, he's also a practicing attorney and has his own
0: law
1: legal
0: firm.
1: Group. So, he might cause them an awful lot of trouble in court, and he'd be willing to spend the money to fight him.
0: I think Barbara Marlowe is an attorney, too.
2: Yeah, she is.
0: Yeah.
1: She is. She might be.
0: Yeah, she is.
2: But isn't Mark Levin Jewish?
0: Yeah.
2: Well, if they took him off, wouldn't they be considered anti-Semite?
0: Well, those on the left, that would probably be right. That he might hit that, yeah.
2: Yeah.
0: And very good. I got a fast one here I want to do. Well, it's not real fast, but I'll try to do it quickly if I can. And this is an article by, it's the same old stuff you and I have been talking about, Joe, for 50 years. John L. Cushman, J.R. Lennon's Socialism Rewired by Today, Democratic Socialism. From now on, I'm going to make it official here tonight at this program. From now on, we've been calling the Democrats, okay, but we're changing it to Deathocrats, because everything that they embrace ends in death, everything. So it's official. Tonight, folks, anytime you refer to what is in the past called Democrats, they're Deathocrats. They're Deathocrats. And if that's just too much, then call them Democrat Deathocrats, okay? But they are. And so here you go. There's a maddening repetition in civilization. The national rise and fall pattern and the common thread. Mankind never learns, never studies, never accepts reality. Mankind always embraces a delusional blindness. The blind eye excuses, embraces, and enjoys financial invincible hubris. The cynical repetition is amazing. A nation's rise and fall is not Rome exclusivity. How does this happen? Why are citizens complacent regarding their nation's existence? Elizabeth Wylie Powell's political fever is discovered in a notation from Secretary of War James Henry's journal. He wrote on September 18th, 1787, a lady asked Dr. Benjamin Franklin, "Well, doctor, what have we got, a republic or a monarchy?" "A republic," replied the doctor, "if you can keep it." Consider Vladimir Lenin's position on breaking national laws to achieve revolution. The general populace, largely complacent, except the revolution. Lenin based his position on a pragmatic Marxist theory, viewing that national law not as an objective moral framework, but as the instruments of class rule. The populace was deceived and complacent. Reread the sentence in light of today's Democratic Socialist Party, insistent that crimes are not only an issue of class struggles. Many complacently shrug this off as democratic extremists. It goes on to say, look closer and listen to Lenin's directives ruling today. Democratic Socialist Party, Lenin argued that the laws in a capitalist state exist only to maintain the power of the ruling elite. Therefore, a revolutionary party has no moral obligation to respect the laws they view as oppressive. Lenin's approach to breaking laws was a tactical strategy. Chaos resulted, but it was not the objective. The objective was destroying the government governing law. Marxist revolutionaries are dedicated to erasing personal freedom and requiring all to bow to the state. They believe that by destroying the old political and economic structures, there will be a victorious new society where individuality is no longer existent. Actually, they don't really believe that. They know the results of what they're doing. It's been that way through years. It's always turned out that way. And it's always about death. Here, just tonight, and I left my other article, I'll have it. You just had that conference there again with the Democrats, the Deathocrats, and their spokesperson came out and said that this revolution is going to be a violent, violent revolution. Now, Joe, what they're doing is they're putting the word out there, it's going to get violent, so you rhino Republicans, you tuck and run. You rhino Republicans, you just give in, don't fight, you don't have the guts, you don't have the courage. And you prissy preachers, just tuck and run. You prissy preachers, you don't have the courage, you don't have the honor and integrity to stand up and push back. And that's the message that they're doing to intimidate, and it'll probably work. That's exactly probably, it's what they've done in the past and what they'll do in the future. We're coming up to a break. And so folks, don't go away. When we come back, we have a whole lot more, so don't go away. Be right back after this. And it gets interesting, more interesting. So we'll be right back. Bye.

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7: Civil laws and mores based upon the Bible. When placed into power, Lenin made laws for tactical reasons that benefited the revolutionary cause. Lenin's manipulation of the law was a tool for political principles based on expediency, harsh oppression, and undermining the law's protections, guaranteeing individual religious and economic freedoms. Here's a shocking fact. Lenin was bitter in condemning national laws, but the Bolsheviks issued 1,133 decrees in the first 400 days to control the population. And here's the exposure of the revolutionaries. Their concern was selfish, their action was selfish, their world cloaked with selfishness. These political warriors, these cultural warriors, these are hypocrites consumed with selfishness. They only care about how to use others to accomplish their selfishness. They damn the law, but then make thousands of laws to legalize their will. Again, realize this is redundant historical factual cycle regarding nations, empires. I'm going to stop there, but the rest of the article will be in one of our upcoming newsletters. It's a very good article. So, there you go. So, Kathy, you had to...
8: Thinking after you did that, just looking at some stuff we did in the past, we talked about all the socialists that were in our Congress back in August 31st, 2001, about the Democratic Socialist Housing, the Progressive Caucus of the U.S. House of Representatives. We went on to warn people then. Then in 2009, we talked about Obama's Fabian window. He was talking, it's the Overton window that the Fabian socialists created. And in the window, you see they have this wolf in sheep's clothing, you know, that like Lenin said, it is to howl like wolves in order to live among wolves. However, it is quite another to advertise that fact that you are a wolf in sheep's clothing. So the socialists put this in their Overton window, the wolf in sheep's clothing. This was them. And then the window shows the image of two men, the founders of the Fabian socialists, the founders of the society, hammering the globe with big, huge sledgehammers from the top down. They're imposing their will upon the world, upon the masses. They're not voting. They're not persuading. They're not preaching. They're hammering with these big hammers. The stuff we went through, I've got a list of this stuff I could probably do in the next 30 minutes. I won't, but so much of this stuff, Democrats back several years ago, Democratic Socialist writer, Levels, we want to end capitalism. We want to end, you know, the American way of life. We talked about the Communist party's 100th anniversary, their birthday kind of birthday party that the Dems were celebrating. It was the best kept secret of 2019. There have been so many warnings, and every time it's about power. It's about not persuasion, but power and bloodshed and violence. And then Marx himself talking about, well, one of his favorite quotes was by Goethe, "Everything that exists deserves to perish." Karl Marx's favorite quote. And he talks about how he hated God. "World I would destroy forever, since I can create no world, but wishing to destroy, to shed blood." It's all there. People quit. The schools quit teaching history. They quit telling the truth. We have now a couple generations of Americans who know nothing about the real world around them, only the make-believe, phony wokeism that they've been taught. And Pastor Ernie, you're one of the people for 50 years try to warn the people of the truth, give them the truth. Remember we talked about the Cloward Priven, you know, theory about how to collapse the country so it could become communist. Someday people will realize what you've done, the time you spent trying to be a watchman on the wall warning the people. You've done a fabulous job. It's just, in my opinion, sometimes it's such a horrible shame that the world doesn't listen.
7: You know, not only that, but we sent out about a million of the current, was it 42 current communist goals? 45 current communist goals.
8: Yeah. 45, yeah.
7: Yeah,
8: we sent out, we sent them out.
7: About a million of them over the years, yeah. To show people, try to explain to people. And many, many people like yourself, Joe, make copies and pass them out. And
8: yeah. Well, but, for many years, that was one of my prize things. I found it and put it on my own personal website I had for years. And so many people like were so surprised when they saw it, but it was in the congressional, record. It was in the congressional record by the FBI's top expert on communism, Cleon Skousen, and yet the press didn't seem to think that was important enough to even make it a news story.
7: No, but, you know, and even then, because, you know, the people were just too busy living the American dream, and we kept telling them about, do you see what they're doing now? Do you see what they're doing in the public school system? The reason that the children come out the way they're out right now is because the parents weren't paying attention. The parents sit back and let it happen. And it's always, let one of those activists do something. You can't do that anymore. It's too far gone. And here's something again, Joe, that people, you could look them in the eyes and you'll see that far look. When you talk to them and you tell them, if the Democrats today, if they were in power, if they had the ability to disarm the American people, if they could do that here in the United States of America, you would have what is called pogrom. And pogrom means there would be cleansing, political cleansing. They would do this. They would do like Mao did, and they would do like Stalin did. You people, you better listen to me out there. You slow-minded, you simple-minded Christians. Yeah, you out there, you neo-evangelicals, you simple-minded, slow-minded, you're not paying attention, you sleepy, they aren't listening. You better listen to me. If they could, they would, okay? And like
8: our
7: I was,
8: enemy.
7: Yeah.
8: The enemy worships Satan. Satan is behind this. He is the heart of the beast that's ruling the world. And what does he want? He wants the shedding of blood. He wants to get rid of every Christian. He wants to create chaos. He wants to keep people from going to heaven. And yes, and Satan has no qualms about shedding as much blood, innocent blood, as he can. And they are just his minions we're talking about.
7: Yeah, but if you tell that to Joe Sixpack, he'll say, well, no, if that were true, it'd be on the news.
8: Yeah, right. Well, this is what I've been getting at. All this stuff I was talking about, most none of it, you know, the 45 goals of communism. We tried to get that on the major news. I sent copies of that to news organizations all over. Nobody wanted to touch it. When I was one of the people that found the Progressive Caucus on the DSA's website. A friend of mine showed it to me. And we tried to get the news organizations, hey, this is news. This is big time. Here's all these socialists in our Congress. It didn't get on one major news anywhere. There was, in fact, it was almost like they said, that story will not get out. That story did not get out till years later, except a few radical white right-wing, you know, websites and things put it up. But they hid the truth from us all these years, and people just don't want to believe that we have a press that's more concerned with putting you into slavery, keeping you in the dark, and they're getting rich and powerful, and people just, I guess, are unwilling to believe that an American would do that to the other Americans.
7: Yeah.
8: But anyway, I wanted to thank you, you know, on this Labor Day. I can't think of anybody who's labored any harder that I've met in my life. There's a couple others that labored pretty hard. But as far as laboring for the Lord and being your job as watchman on the wall and one of my mentors and the other mentor, Pastor John Stormer. And I know you know him. You had him on your radio program. He was
7: quite a man. Yeah,
8: he was like you. He was out there for many, many years, warning about the schools, about the government, about the treason that was happening to the American people. So there have been a few that really, this Labor Day, it's people like Pastor Ernie Sanders and John Stormer that people ought to be thinking about and celebrating, because they're the true laborers for the Lord.
7: Absolutely. Well, all of that right back at you, Joe. You've been out there all the time. You know, you've been up there right with me all of those years out there, and I want to thank you. We have people calling wanting us to open the phone lines. Do you think we should open the phone lines? We can move things very quickly. Maybe we take a few calls in between the articles. But who do we have? Okay, we're going to jump to Jeff in Massachusetts. Jeff, you're in the air.
9: Thank you very much, Pastor Sanders. Well, as far as election is concerned, I voted in the Republican primary. I plan on voting in the general election. I'm going to vote as conservative as possible in my state. But here's the thing. The normies in my state will overwhelm me. You have two separate worlds in these blue states. You have the real world, which white privilege does not apply in the real world. We're all equally poor. But you go out to the suburbs and the rich areas, there is white privilege. The Democrats are some of the most racist people around, and they will vote for their own self-interest. And why am I saying that? Because it's these people, these normies, that are killing the country, the general public. That's what you're dealing with. And there's really no solution. The smart people are fleeing the blue states. But just think about the parallel worlds. One world is my world and your world. And the other world is a land of make-believe in the suburbs. And they don't care about anything you say. They don't care about anything I say. This is the rich man, like it says in Luke chapter 16. What do you think, Pastor?
7: Well, that's exactly what the problem today is in Iran. You have some very, very wealthy men in Iran that are running that country. They're not politicians, but they're billionaires, multi-billionaires, and they have everything. They have plenty of security. They have plenty of food. They have plenty of water. They're set up very well, and they could care less about the rest of the people out there in Iran. And so, but see what's happening. I just was reading today, there was an article, a number of prominent fast food chains now they're leaving the blue states, they're pulling out of the blue states, and they're only going to be operating in red states Because in the blue states, they wanted to raise the minimum wage up to $25 an hour. And guess what? These fast food chains can't pay that. And so more and more businesses leaving the blue states out there. And they're going to get to the point where there's nobody left to tax, okay? And so that's all I can tell you there. And sooner or later, that'll happen.
9: I'm sorry, Patsy, you're hitting the bullseye because I make over $20 an hour, and it doesn't cut it. And you see, and in my state, in my area, all you see is nail places, barber shops, which are probably fronts for drugs, bodegas. It's garbage places. Go to the suburbs. It's Whole Foods, nice gyms, nice streets. I can't afford to live there, even if I was an account manager or above. In other words, you have the two-class system, and that's what it's like in a third-world country. But I call them normies in my area because they vote mostly Democrat or Rhino Republican, and they got the hand of the chicken switch, and my vote doesn't count. That's what I'm saying. The migrants vote for the welfare. So it's either vote for the welfare, vote for your union hack job, or vote to keep your corporate job. This is not the elite. This is like the middle class and above that are these normie hacks that care about sports, and that's it. They don't care about any politics except to enrich themselves, and they'll shut off anything that you say and what I say, and they'll walk by you even if you try to offer them a gospel tract. Pastor Sanders, thank you for having me on, and do have a good one.
7: You do the same. God bless, my friend. All right. You have an article there, Kathy?
10: I do. I have several articles on this Lindsey Clancy trial, and the reason I think these are important is because we're not talking about one woman. I think we're talking about setting a precedent for all women.
7: Absolutely.
10: Who have postpartum depression or mental illness or whatever. But this first one from the Gateway Pundit, Plymouth County DA torches reporter who asked if prosecuting Lindsey Clancy was insensitive. He delivered a blistering response Friday after a reporter suggested that prosecuting Lindsey Clancy for the deaths of her three young children was somehow insensitive. The extraordinary exchange occurred outside the courthouse after Judge William Sullivan declared a mistrial when jurors failed to reach a unanimous verdict following 7 days and more than 38 hours of deliberations. A reporter asked the veteran prosecutor whether his office's decision to try Clancy for first-degree murder and the strangling deaths of her three children was insensitive. He says, insensitive is killing three children. He says, we need to get justice. We need to make sure that these children get justice. He added, if people cannot understand that basic moral reality, he does not know how to answer this question. Judge Sullivan declared a mistrial Friday after the jury reported for a third time that it could not reach a unanimous decision. Well, Clancy's attorney, Kevin Reddington, demanded that the judge remove a lone juror whom the defense accused of refusing to apply the court's reasonable doubt instructions. Sullivan rejected that request and later declared a mistrial after the Massachusetts Supreme Judicial Court denied the defense's emergency request for a stay. The trial had already descended into a media circus by that time. Cruz said prosecutors have not yet decided whether Clancy will be retried. The case is expected to return to court for a status hearing on September 29th. Well, whatever happens next, Cruz made one thing perfectly clear. The three murdered children will not be forgotten, simply because their mother's defense and supporters want the public to focus exclusively on her.
7: Well, you have some of these crazy women out there now that not only but like a cult where they want the right to kill their children. This is this whole deathocratic movement. This is what communism is. They want more and more death. You know, the Bible says that all of those that hate God love death. And you see what's happening. We watched those people in Massachusetts. This is why, Joe, we prayed a precatory prayers. I prayed that for those state legislators in Massachusetts, those state legislators in Virginia, and those state legislators in New York who celebrated when they passed legislation so where you can kill a baby right up until time of delivery. And those in California that now you can kill a baby up to 28 days after he's born. We prayed that God would visit that death that they want, that God would visit that death upon those very legislators. And that's what we need to pray. If they repent or perish, if they repent, that means they'll undo what they did. If they fail to do that, we pray for God to visit that death upon their very head. Let me ask you this. If you're one of those state legislators, you turn on the radio and you hear a guy like me on there praying, asking God, begging God, knowing that God answers the prayers of his people, right? And knowing that they're praying that God would bring that death upon you, do you think that might get his attention? I think it might get his attention. And when that happens, when he starts taking one or two of them out.
8: If you were rational, it would, but I'm not sure these people are rational.
7: Well, Joe, all it would take, when they start taking one or two or three out, you would see a change like you wouldn't believe. These people are cowards. They are cowards. Yeah. You know, the Bible says the righteous are as bold as lions, yet the wicked run when no man pursueth. Those people that will kill babies, they're cowards. I wish I could get them all, like in the House of Congress, lock the doors where they couldn't get away. Just preach them heaven sweet, hell hot. Preach them God's word. You know, hellfire, because they need to hear that, okay? Until their hair was on fire, until they couldn't get out of there. And I wish that's what I'd love to do.
10: You know, our society has accepted abortion as being a normal practice. And I know there are some states that have even called infanticide up to 2 years.
7: Oh, yeah.
10: Okay. But now, with this Lindsey Clancy trial, we're talking about killing a child of any age.
7: Yeah.
10: And they're trying to normalize that in our society.
7: This is what communism is about. It's about depopulation.
10: Okay. Right, right.
7: And so, but you see, right now out there listening, there's a lot of people professing Christians that are kind of lukewarm Christians, okay? They're kind of... I don't know. They have like a watered down faith. They're not really, really sold out to God. They have a profession, but really not saved at all. If they were saved, they wouldn't be so stupid. You know, you have no place, and I've studied for years in the Beatitudes. Does God say blessed are the stupid? Okay, that's what you hear in the media. The media tells you blessed are the stupid, and folks, you either stand up and fight for what is right. Freedom is not free. Good people shed their blood. They paid the price to buy our freedom. And the very least we can do, what does it say, Joe, in Romans chapter 12, verse 1, about the use of our bodies?
8: Our bodies are a holy and living sacrifice to God.
7: Absolutely. And so... We are to use these bodies, our mind and soul, to push back against the wickedness and the evil. Remember, from Genesis to Revelation, he tells you resistance to tyranny is obedience to God. And so,
8: well, we were made his children. We were made in his image. And as you have been teaching for many years in the divine human government, the purpose of government is to protect the image of God, which is man. We were made in the image of God. And what Satan is the heart,

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2: Lives. And what's happened, we have just totally, the reason their children were supposed to be reunited with the father. There was a planned reunion with their father, and they did this out of spite so that the father could not see his four beautiful children. Our world has grown to understand hate more than love, evil more than goodness, worship Satan more than God. And then we wonder how we got into this horrible, horrible mess.
3: You're telling me.
4: Pastor, can I share this
3: really, sure, go
4: really
3: ahead.
4: Quick
3: yeah,
4: one?
3: Yeah.
4: Lindsey Clancy has a fan club. And they're starting these sick TikTok trends pretending to kill their babies. The murder trial of 36-year-old Lindsey Clancy for the killing of her three children in January of 2023 has spawned a depraved band of liberal wine moms who excuse her homicidal tendencies on the flimsy basis of "that could have been me." Clancy and her defense team anxiously await the verdict as the jury will see entering its sixth day of deliberations. Oh, they already did that. But the supporters aren't just crying innocent. They're mimicking her behavior. So there's a new trend plaguing social media platform TikTok. And this is so devastating to me. Women hold their small children, and then they cut to holding a doll, which they pretend to kill as a placeholder. The captions read, "Postpartum anxiety got me." Or postpartum anxiety be like Callan Clancy, which is one of her children. It notes that Clancy has not refuted that she is the one who killed the children, but that she cannot be held accountable because of her mental state. These women embody the chants of "Give us Barabbas" from the time of Christ's crucifixion. They would rather let a killer go free, showing a preference for this fallen world and sin.
3: They would.
4: And there's other instances of that, but there's a fan club for the...
3: Yeah, that organization is called the National Association of Dingbats. That's what they are.
4: Unbelievable.
3: Yep. It is absolutely unbelievable. Here's another one. I got to say this very quick. A Dem senator stumbles into a word salad after Anderson Cooper asked him what's wrong with ensuring voters' eligibility. And here he's talking about Chris Murphy of Connecticut. Make a very long story short here. He's asking him, the federal government has an unavoidable duty under Article 2 of the Constitution of the United States to enforce federal law, which includes preventing violations of federal criminal law, maintaining public confidence, and election outcomes. And so the question was, what is wrong with having fair and honest elections? And Chris Murphy, all he can say is, well, it's not fair to Democrats. He goes on. Well, ultimately, Trump doesn't want people to vote, he says. No. What does Trump say all day? Get out there and vote. Get out there and vote.
4: Absolutely.
3: And he's going to be very selective about who he doesn't want to vote. Yeah. How about 50 million illegal aliens, right? He doesn't want people who are more likely to vote for Democrats to vote. No kidding, Chris. You're brilliant. You're really brilliant. No wonder you got elected out there in Connecticut. So he's going to instruct either the Department of Homeland Security or the Postal Services potentially to remove people from the voter rolls or the profile people for removal from the voter rolls that are more likely to vote for Democrats. Yeah, for instance, people that are not American citizens, people that are dead, people that are illegals, people that don't live in this country, all of these people, and let me

0: tell you, there's millions and millions of them on those water rolls. So, well, there you go for Chris Murphy. So much, huh? What do you have, Joe?
1: Something that just came out today. There was a gentleman, Brett Martinson, did what they call the Princeton Study, Princeton University. And what they were looking at is does your opinion on major issues matter? Okay? They were looking at pieces of legislation, and what they did is they had a graph. And the graph started at zero. If nobody was for this legislation, up to the graph went to 100%, where everybody, this is the public, was for the legislation. Well, what they found out that what the people want really has a net zero value on whether or not something gets passed. Legislation gets passed irregardless of public support for or against a major thing. They use this all the time for political fundraising. Oh, you've got to give to Senator so-and-so or Congressman so-and-so for this bill. But when they looked at it, there was less than 30% chance that the public opinion would really have any effect on a bill. In fact, most of the people doing the study said it was closer to almost a net zero influence. So people pay all kinds of money, send money in to different politicians to vote, and that's one of the reasons we have the Save America Act. What is it, 85%? I've heard 84, 83, I don't know.
0: Yeah.
1: Want the Save America Act, and it's not passing. Perfect example. It's the people in power in Congress. They fight the president. They have their own agenda. Their agenda is power. Our Congress pretty much is corrupt, filled with people who either hate America or love the corrupt system because they benefit for, they get the power, they get the prestige, they get the lifestyle, and they don't care who gets hurt in the process. And even if America, you know, they're helping destroy America, they don't care. So what we have is just a ignorance, apathy, greed, corruption. We are committing national suicide. And unfortunately, most of the American people think that the people they elect really care what the voters think. And according to this new The Princeton Study, Chris Martinson was on Newsmax and said, really doesn't matter. It's whatever the powers that be want passed or don't want passed. And that is the truth, the terrifying truth. We need to elect some different people, get rid of these lifetime politicians, get rid of these people who, we need to send some people up there who really don't want the job, want to go clean house and go back home. That's going to be the security of America's future, to send people who don't want the job, want to stay there a few years, and then get out of Dodge and come home to real life.
0: All righty. We'll be back right after this.

0: All righty, we're back. I got to tell you this very quickly. You know, David Crowley supported tablets for prison inmates, and guess what happened next? Well, back in May, we learned that the state of California spent $190 million on tablets and internet connections for prison inmates. According to the investigations, those inmates allegedly used the tablets for watching adult content and grooming children. It was such a big scandal that the House Oversight Committee demanded documents from the Gavin Newsom. What a guy is as corrupt you get. You know, the Democrats have no leaders. And they're pretty, when you have to look towards AOC and Gavin Newsom, I mean, they're in trouble, okay? But we don't know, we don't have to go to California to look for this insanity. Milwaukee County, Wisconsin, prison inmates were also given tablets in a program approved by the Milwaukee County executive and Democratic gubernatorial candidate David Crowley. Well, right here in Ohio, they have, but they don't have access to the internet. They have tablets, but they can make phone calls and they can call out and that. But here, now one of these inmates, Thomas Zollicoffer, has been busted for using his tablets to try and intimidate witnesses. Zollicoffer faces three counts of first-degree intentional homicide for killing his ex-girlfriend and two others. Milwaukee County Judge David had to strip Zollicoffer of his communication privileges following the revelation. That was David Abrowski. During a hearing for an accused triple murder, Milwaukee County Judge David Borowski just went off. Apparently, Thomas Zollicoffer was using the laptop to discuss threatening witnesses. Borowski questioned why inmates even have all the access to begin with. Well, it's not that bad here in Ohio yet, but so anyhow, go ahead, Joe.
1: Well, some good news. You haven't seen anything yet. Payroll surge prompts wow reaction from experts. Non-farm totals up 162,000 for August, almost three times over what was expected from World News Daily. And basically, it just the job numbers are great, breaking all estimates by double and triple digits. And yeah, employers, you know, think about that. They added 162,000 jobs in August. And hold on to your seats, because Heather Long, chief economist at the Naval Credit Union, you know, talk about how this is solid. It's only going to get better. The wage growth, manufacturing is roaring back. And they noticed that also June and July were revised higher by 55,000 more jobs. Remember, Pastor, during the Biden years, every time they'd have the jobs number in a month or two, they had to revise, and they always revised down, right? Remember that?
0: Yeah.
1: This year, all the numbers are being revised again, but totally opposite. All revisions are upward. So that's some pretty good news.
0: Yeah, absolutely.
1: 1 million jobs added since Trump took office.
0: But I was watching C-SPAN this morning, and in C-SPAN they had the Democrats were talking about how bad the economy is, and the job market, the inflation, and all of this.
1: Oh,
0: and of course, they're hitting on the higher food price. The economy right now is you know, especially in manufacturing, is you know, it's way up. Stock market's, you know, going through the roof. And the service industry is, you know, is way up. It's better than it's ever been. I mean, there's no country in the world that comes even close to what was happening here in America. But you sure wouldn't know that by what they call the legacy news media, would you?
1: No, there's some light inflation. It's because of oil prices. When gas and diesel are up, everything's up because of everything in our world revolves around shipping things, gas and diesel and deliveries. And it's a temporary thing. But if you look outside of those, actually, a lot of things, inflation is coming down except for the energy related because of the conflict with Iran. But I would rather pay a little more and so that my children and grandchildren don't face a crazy Ayatollah with a nuclear weapon threatening the world. You know, these people just do not realize the threat that Iran, these people are willing to die. They've had generations that are steeped in hating the Jews, hating the Christians, that they must bring the 12th Imam, and when he comes, that'll bring Islam will spread to the whole world, be the one world religion. These people are fanatic. They're willing to not only commit suicide themselves, they're willing to sacrifice their women, their children. And one was a Waleed Shubat, had been a former terrorist and reformed himself. And he's saying the Western civilization just cannot understand the centuries of this Islamic brainwashing in this religion, what it does to the people, how dangerous they are. How willing to die and sacrifice. They will not change their goals. They will not change their ways unless they die. He said only a few of the radicals ever get converted. And he was thanking God that he was one that saw the light, and he's trying to help others. But he's warning, this is something to be feared. It's an enemy that must be defeated. And when you hear it from reformed terrorists themselves, we ought to be listening. But again, the world does a kind of a yawn, and we go right on building mosques and electing these radical Muslims into offices, positions of power and government in a Christian nation. We just are determined to commit national suicide.
0: You know, it's an interesting thing, because I was just listening to our buddy Bill Federer, and he was comparing the Lord Jesus Christ, because these Muslims were comparing Muhammad to the Lord Jesus. And, you know, to make the long, long story short, I mean, this whole list of these things where the things that Muhammad did, like marry 9-year-old girls, a bunch of them, how many people he had killed, how he tortured people. You know, this was their God, Muhammad, and Muhammad himself. He didn't know if he was going to get saved. Well, here the Lord Jesus Christ is God. Here the Lord Jesus Christ never killed anybody. I guess he did in the sense of the armies and Pharaoh's army and so on and so forth, but not a murderer like Muhammad was a murderer, and he was a pedophile. And
1: he wasn't God. First of all, God has the power. Scripture tells us he has the power over who lives and who dies. But the perfect example was Muhammad took over the town of Medina. He had gone there to try and convert the Jews to his newer religion, and they turned him down. So he comes back years later, laid siege to the city, comes in and captures about 600 to 800 men, are not sure the total. And he and his men spent the day in the city square beheading all of the Jewish men in the town. Our Lord Jesus went to the cross, shed his own blood, died for us so that we could have everlasting life. And Muhammad took a sword and personally stood there and helped butcher the 600 to 800 men for the, what was the reason? Oh, they didn't convert to Islam. Jesus never killed somebody because they wouldn't convert.
0: Communism and Islam, you know, both ends in death. It's all about death, death, death.
1: It's all about death and power. Oh, even the Ayatollah who made Khomeini gave a speech that I remember was translated. He talks about the world will have peace only through the order of the sword by force will bring the peace to the world, and that force is to when the whole world becomes that worships Allah, then we will have peace, and only then will there be peace. Until then, there must be bloodshed to bring about peace to the world.
0: All right, do you know what time it is, Joe? Yeah. It's well, you know, we're seeing exactly the way God's Word, the Bible, says what happened as we go into it. And, you know, what's happening today is one of the things he tells you. If you go over and you read in Daniel chapter 7, where it talks about the future during the tribulation, it says he will wear out the saints. He will wear out the saints. And boy, have I seen, you know, seen that taking place on the saints. You know, there's, you know, it's like they have been worn out, okay? And so many out there today are just, but, you know, again, he that is in us is greater than he that is in the world. And it ain't over till we win. So, and we will, because we have victory in Christ Jesus.
2: Amen.
0: So, Joe, it's that time where you tell folks how you can avoid. Who would want to spend all of eternity with a bunch of Democrats? You will, unless you get saved, folks. You just think about that. Think about spending eternity.
1: Yeah.
0: Well, with Hillary Clinton and Chucky Schumer and AOC. Just think, would you want to be that with Nancy, Nasty, what's her name?
2: Pelosi.
1: Nasty Pelosi.
0: Yeah.
1: More, well, that other one, the one that we find them in the restaurants and the gasoline stations and... That would be hell, having to listen to her every day.
0: Jessica Waters.
1: Give her name.
0: Jessica Waters.
1: Thank you.
0: Crazy Jessica, Yeah.
1: All right. I like to always start with a hymn because there's so many wonderful poems in these hymns that tell great story. Blessed Redeemer, up Calvary's mountain one dreadful morn, walk Christ my Savior, weary and worn, facing for sinners death on the cross, that he might save them from endless loss. Father, forgive them, thus did he pray, even while his lifeblood flowed fast away. Praying for sinners while in such woe, no one but Jesus ever loved so. Oh, how I love him, Savior and friend. How can my praises ever find end? Through years unnumbered on heaven's shore, my tongue shall praise him forevermore. And the refrain is, Blessed Redeemer. Seems I see him on Calvary's tree, wounded and bleeding, for sinners pleading, blind and unheeding, dying for me. Our Redeemer, Jesus Christ, the Lamb of God, he came to what? Take away the sins of the world. As I think about just looking at the headlines, the lies, the deception, the rapes, the murders, the suicides, the child killing, the pornography, the child rape, all these horrible things he took upon that sinless, spotless soul so that you and I would have a chance to find peace, to be forgiven of our sins, to become children of God, to be joint heirs with him in heaven, and be able to stand in the presence of God Almighty because of what he did. There is nothing that any of us can do on our own to get to heaven. We can't buy our way. We can't pray our way. We can't good deed our way. Only through Jesus can we get to heaven. We must accept Jesus as our Lord and Savior. He is the way, the truth, and life itself, and our everlasting life. What he did is, if you think about it, unbelievable. And what he said was, if you accept my sacrifice, if you believe that Jesus Christ died, went to the cross, died for you. Then he was buried, and then he was resurrected from the dead, and is now sitting on the right hand of God the Father. And he is now in control of all power in heaven and earth. All things exist by him and through him. If you want to go to heaven, you need to be born again. That's have a spiritual birth. And it's a simple thing, really. You call upon the Father, and you tell him that you're a sinner, that you need a Savior, that you are truly sorry that your sins placed his Son on that cross. Because I believe with all my heart that if it had only been one person that would be saved, Jesus would have gone to the cross. And if you truly repent to God, you will be instantly forgiven. And then you can do the most wonderful thing. You can ask Jesus Christ to come into your life, to be Lord, your Lord and Master. You give yourself to him totally, completely, without reservation, without hesitation. He will accept you and give you the down payment on eternal life. That's the indwelling of the Holy Spirit of God himself to come dwell in you. And at that point, you are sealed forever. Your salvation is assured. And you will find peace and joy and happiness that you've never, ever known. I guarantee it. I know Pastor Ernie has. I know I have. I have some of my best friends are the born-again Christians. They are all totally happy. They found the Lord, that they were born again. They are full of love,
0: Joe,
1: joy, and love.
0: We're out of time. Joe, we're out of time. So we got to say thanks for being here. We want to say good night.
1: Good night, all.
0: God bless y'all.
1: Bless you.
0: And always, always, always remember, keep fighting the fight. Fight. Fight.
1: Good fight.
0: Fight. Fight. Fight. Fight.
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0: 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Whenever we have a new event or product or promotion, we'll notify you. Well, June, tonight we have a question from one of our listeners named Mary, and they're asking a really good question about how can somebody who's had an abusive father find love for God the Father? That's complicated. So would you share some thoughts on that tonight?
1: Well, this could surprise one or two people, but I totally identify with that. In fact, I had a cousin, I'll just say this, even before I became a Christian, and she was a true, authentic Christian, and she just loved the Lord. She loved God. And I never said anything about, but I mean, at that point, I wasn't a true, authentic Christian. I became a Christian when I was in high school, when I, for the first time, saw authentic Christians, and I had never seen it before. It was phenomenal. And after 6 months, I didn't even know if it would work. I humbled my heart, and I admitted, I don't know if this will work. Don't know if this is true, but I prayed to receive Jesus as my personal Lord and Savior. And I didn't feel anything at that point. I knew I had done what God wanted me to do based on the Word of God. And I'm very cognitive. I'm very logical. I'm math. I knew nothing about the Bible, and I was just drawn to the truth of God's Word. But I did notice there was a difference. I would see people who would be very emotive, and I didn't say anything. I kind of figured eventually I would probably get there. But, you know, I'm going to say 15, 20 years later, I read something that Charles Stanley said, and I can't remember his words, but it was in essence him not, and he's been called the pastor of America. Now, he went to be with the Lord recently, but for many, he was, his content was outstanding, and I did know him. But the bottom line is, this is what I've deduced. I don't have to feel emotion for knowing that God is a God of love. His moral attributes are, he's truthful, faithful, loving. There are natural characteristics of God that I'll say, meaning dealing with what is unique to him, infinite, omnipotent, omnipresent, everywhere. That is not what we have. But we can have his moral attributes, the character of God, which relates to us as his creation. And when you think of the most famous verse in the Bible, in the New Testament, God so loved the world that he gave his one and only son, that whoever believes in him should not perish but have eternal life. There are many aspects of his love. Now, think about what love is. Now, there's eros. That's not what we're talking about, passion. The agape love is doing what's best for another person. We're told to even love our enemies. It's not emotion. It's do what is best in behalf of that other person. And what I'm saying is, since he is loving, I know that he cares and always has your best interest, my best interest in mind. And he still loves us when we are not doing what we are supposed to do. He doesn't give up on us. And as such, I can be content knowing all the good that God does. And I don't, at times we can be emotionally wounded, hurt, and everybody's not alike. I don't have to have the emotion that I remember my cousin had. I don't have to have that, but I know my God. I know his character, and I'm forever grateful that he loved me enough to save me. That's enough. That's enough. Psalm 107 verse 2 says, "Let the redeemed of the Lord tell their story." One of the greatest encouragements to our team is hearing how God is using this ministry in the lives of others. Over the years, we've heard from listeners who found comfort in their grief, healing in their relationships, and strength through difficult seasons because of God's truth shared on Hope in the Night. 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

0: in the night. 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They can assist you in finding and purchasing materials from our library. We have over 100 topics, and maybe you're not sure which one we mentioned, or you have a couple words from the title, but you're not sure the exact title. That's what the team is for. Now, if you know exactly what you want, you've made notes and you've said, this is the Keys for Living book I need, and I need Seeing Yourself Through God's Eyes, or questions on choosing a church, or one of our quick guide resources, whatever that is, just go to hopefortheheart.org, touch the menu on the left, and hit resources. 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We'll get it shipped to you, and we're happy to do that. Tonight we're going to be talking about decision making, and so if you'd like to get that Keys for Living book, reach out to our team. But for now, let's welcome Trey to Hope in the Night.
1: Well, hi Trey, welcome to Hope.
2: Hi, June. I just want to say thank you all for having me on the show tonight.
1: Well, I'm delighted. Welcome back. And you're living in Indiana now.
2: Yes, that is correct. Last time we spoke to one another, I was in California living with my sister. And I decided that it would be best for me personally if I moved back to Indiana. So that's what I decided to do.
1: Okay. So how can we help you?
2: So June, when I first came on your show in May of 2023, you know, my life looked very different. Over the past 2 years, God has really transformed me. I returned home from California. I continued working in radio and recently was accepted into college for a recording arts degree. And my goal is to become either a music or a record producer, though I'm still trusting God to guide me. I will say it hasn't been easy. In 2024, I faced serious challenges, including an assault and a betrayal as well. But at the same time, I was still grieving my dad's passing when he passed in 2021 from lung cancer. But those, even though those experiences were scary and difficult, but through them, I grew closer to God and became more resilient and learned gratitude and empathy in a deeper way. My relationships with my family and friends, they've strengthened. And I feel a real calling to serve others and live like Christ, loving people without judgment and being a blessing wherever I can be. But looking back, even the hardest moments shaped me into the man I am today. And I believe my dad would be proud of how I've grown. But God has truly carried me, and I want to honor him with the life he's given me.
1: Wow. I think when we last talked, you were 23. So it sounds like you're probably around 25 now. Is that correct?
2: That is correct.
1: Okay. So I'm going to say you're like a quarter of the way through your life, if you were to live to be 100. And you realize just listening to you, you've said, I learned gratitude. You've learned empathy, even in the midst of betrayal and assault. My friend, that word betrayal, I think that may be the hardest word of all in our English language for us to go through. Because usually betrayal means someone who is close to us or should have been close. Mm-hmm. And yet, I'm hearing that you're not being controlled by the betrayal.
2: No, absolutely not. I'm a lot stronger than that. And, you know, like I mentioned, I've just grown closer to God, and I want to be be more Christ-like and be like Him. And, you know, I want to know what God, like, what my calling is from God, in the sense of what to do with my life now that He has brought me through so much healing.
1: You used the word assault. What did that look like?
2: It was a pretty traumatic experience, to say the least. My former neighbor violently attacked me out of nowhere. I went out to grab some groceries to bring into the house, and I turned the corner, and there he was, and he looked me dead in my eyes and said that he was going to kill me. And if it wasn't for a neighbor of mine being outside, he probably would have suffocated me and seriously injured me, if not killed me. So that was a very eye-opening experience. It was a very traumatic experience as well.
1: Mm-hmm. What do you think you learned from that?
2: I actually think that I learned to have empathy, because, and also to have learned forgiveness. And let me tell you why. I actually kind of felt bad for this man. Of course, not to excuse what he did to me. That was horrific in itself. But I honestly felt bad for him, because he was obviously, I'm just assuming, struggling with maybe his own life and, you know, his own issues. And I actually kind of felt bad for him in that sense, because, you know, and I have forgiven him, obviously, through time and healing. But it wasn't easy, but I did look at it from the perspective of, how would Christ want me to react to this situation? How would Christ want me to treat others? You know?
1: Yes. Well, when you said, I want to grow Christ-like. Mm-hmm. That's huge. I mean, Trey, that is not the norm, especially with assault and betrayal. And then you said, I want to basically fulfill my calling. I know you want to know your calling, but what I'm hearing is you are right that you are called. A lot of people don't know that. A lot of people are very, it's like, I'm going to build my ship, and I'm going to be the master of the ship. I'm going to pilot my ship and be what they may say what God wants me to be, but they don't understand that when God calls you, and He has a calling on us, He is the one who will fulfill it. There was a very unusual passage in the Bible after I became a Christian, maybe a year later, 2 years, whatever. And I thought, what? And I read it again. What? And I read it again. Faithful is the one who calls you, and He will do it. The one who calls you is faithful, and He will do it.
2: That's very powerful.
1: And to think, to realize that, it's not up to you and me. God knows everything about you. He knows everything. And He he already knows what he has designed for you to do. And just to get that in our heads, theologically correct, is really phenomenal. And I'm saying that when you think of Noah, what did Noah do?
2: Noah, he built the ark. Are you meaning specifically his actions?
1: Well, he built an ark. Was it, do you think it was his idea
2: to build an ark? I believe it was God's idea.
1: Yeah, totally.
2: And Noah, he walked with God.
1: Yeah.
2: He followed God's ways faithfully, even when the rest of the world was corrupt.

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2: Plans to prosper you, not to harm you. Plans to give you hope and a future.
3: Yes.
2: And when you said, I want to know my calling. I want to live the calling that God has for me. The neat part is, my friend, you don't have to know how to do it. If God calls you, He will equip you. You and I just need to be in a state of readiness so that when God does lead you, you respond. Now, how does He lead you? Well, when you became a true, authentic Christian, how old were you, by the way?
3: I would say I was about 24 years old.
2: 24. Wow. Well, when you became a true, authentic Christian, the Bible says that you were sealed with the promised Holy Spirit.
3: Yes.
2: And that means, what does the Holy Spirit do? He counsels you in the way you should go, and He convicts you in the way you should not go. That's hugely helpful. We'll come back and talk about that.
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Welcome back to Hope of the Night. 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

0: 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While you're on the website, why don't you take a trip over to events? You can find all the things. There's several speaking engagements and teaching opportunities that June is going to have coming up later in this year. And then there's also events that we have. We have conferences and webinars and various things. And finally, you can click on shows. You can find us and the other podcasts and shows that our ministry puts out. Well, let's continue the call now with June and Trey.
1: Well, Trey, I just have to say I'm excited for you. You have been a true, authentic Christian for a year.
2: And
1: you said, God has transformed me. That's the first thing that I wrote down that you said today. And what I like about you is you're aware that God wants to use you.
2: Absolutely.
1: Yeah, and first, he changes us. And you said, I want to grow in Christ-likeness. You said you want to be Christ-like. That will take place, it'll be year after year, you will grow in Christ-likeness so that, well, you already mentioned, there are so many people who will not forgive, and they don't, or they don't know how. Either they choose not to, or they just don't know how. Now, that was my situation with my father, and I had a hard time, and I didn't know how. So I finally, after I learned how, I wrote a book called How to Forgive When You Don't Feel Like It. And I know it's probably sold about 100,000 copies, and I'm surprised, but a man said, I want that title. I want that book. I want you to write it. And I thought, oh, dear, then that means I'm going to have to tell the true story about my relationship with my father. And so I did. But the bottom line is those are choices.
2: Yeah.
1: It's a choice to forgive, not because at times we don't, we can harbor hatred. Mm-hmm. Or we can harbor, yes, unforgiveness, but just resentment. And if we stay there, though, just realize the reason Jesus came to earth. He literally left heaven, came to earth, and when he came to earth, his purpose, he knew he would be crucified. He knew he would be disbelieved, that he would be betrayed.
2: Yes.
1: And yet he died on the cross, shedding his blood for us, so that if we humble our hearts and receive him as Lord and Savior, Trey, that means that we have the power to forgive. And literally, he forgives us so that we can learn to forgive others. So you are, my friend, you're going to impact other young people, some children, teenagers. You're going to have impact in some adults' lives. And because you're willing to be Christ-like.
2: Yes,
1: I'm just proud of you.
2: Well, thank you, Tune. You know, that really means a lot. And, you know, I have completely experienced a change in my lifestyle and in my life completely, and in my soul, my body, my heart, my mind. Over the last 2 years, I've transformed. And I've been a Christian my whole life, but I will say a year ago was whenever I truly became a Christian, in the sense of living living like Christ would. And I want to say that I find my happiness, joy, and peace in helping and serving others. You know, I'm not a perfect person. None of us are. Mm-hmm. We are all sinners, but you know, we can find peace knowing that God sent His Son, Jesus Christ, to die for our sins. You know, John 3:16, like you mentioned earlier, one of my favorite verses in the Bible, for God so loved the world that He gave His only begotten Son, and whosoever believeth in Him shall not perish but have everlasting life. And I find peace in knowing that. And I'm sure you do too. And you know, that brings a lot of peace with it. And you know, I do find my happiness, joy in helping others, serving others, knowing that I've made an impact on others, and even sharing my testimony with people about my experience with our Heavenly Father, rather. And, you know, I've made a lot of mistakes. I've done a lot of things in my life that I'm not proud of, but I know that I am forgiven. I know that I am forgiven, and that brings peace as well. And, you know, I forgive myself, and I forgive all those who have hurt me, you know. I'm not a victim. I'm a lot stronger than that.
1: Good. Great. Well, I think for you to write down the significant verses that have been key in your life that reflect who you are or what God has done, like the passage I mentioned a moment ago, 1 Thessalonians 5:24. The one who calls you is faithful, and He will do it. Because you're going to see that He's going to open doors. He will lead you. Like, now, are you in a school? Is that right? A training?
2: I actually just got accepted into college just about a month ago. So I am looking forward to starting very soon. But yes, I just got accepted into college.
1: Describe what you right now, what field you're in, what you're thinking God might be leading you to do.
2: Honestly, I think God is leading me to leave an impact on many, many people in this world. And I feel that I have a calling. I know I do, to maybe lead and guide people towards Heavenly Father. I don't know in what capacity, but I would love to use my life experiences so far at 25 years old, and you know, the trials and tribulations I've experienced, and turn that into a story of hope for others.
1: Well, I remember becoming a Christian, and then I really didn't know what to do when I was in college, so I became a music major, and I ended up doing some unusual things after I graduated, and but I you know, like I did a USO tour to Vietnam and singing for Billy Graham Crusade several times, and but I thought that's not it, because I mean it's a huge honor. Huge honor to sing for a Billy Graham Crusade, and my mother was thrilled. But I thought that's just singing a song, and and I did some other things like that, and then all of a sudden, I was more told, June, you're going to be the junior high director at our church, and there were 600 in the junior high division. And, here I am, I think I'm 20, maybe one, and I didn't plan it. In fact, I didn't actually want to do that. The pastor told me several times, and it was the church where I had prayed to receive Christ. But, but I kept thinking, but I know this is right. So sometimes you can be asked to do something, my friend, and if you need to have a peace about it. Again, the Holy Spirit, He guides us in the way we should go. He counsels us in the way we should go. But He also, if you do not have a peace about something, it can sound great. Mm-hmm. But that's how He guides us. If you don't have peace, then there is something else. And I think it's vital that you be very aware. I'm hearing that you know that you can have impact in people's lives. So it may be that, and I, after 4 years in that capacity, then I became a college and career director and never planned to do that. My point is, I later became a conference speaker. I didn't plan to do that. But I would use one song at each, and to this day, I, as a speaker, I'll use a song that relates to whatever the message is. I'm going to be doing a 8-week series called Discipleship University. And it's going to be how to handle your emotions. But I'll have a song for every single one of those. So I still use the music. But all these things that I am doing, I never planned to do radio. I said no when I was asked. And they said, but June, if you could speak on this topic here, what if, and those are the only people who hear you, or what if you could be heard here, all these other places? I went, oh, because I didn't want to be a star. I was asked earlier to do television, and I thought, I don't want to be a television, I don't, but I thought, oh, but the message is important, and for you, the message is important too. We'll be back.
3: Are you that person everyone comes to when they're struggling or have questions? Or maybe that friend that everyone leans on in a crisis? If that's you, then we'd love the opportunity to pour into you at the Hope Together Conference on October 1st through the 3rd. For 3 days, you'll be surrounded by like-minded believers who are serving and doing ministry just like you. 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

0: coming back to Hope in the Night. I just want to remind you that if you'd like to be a guest on this program and talk to June, it doesn't matter where you're hearing me say this, whether it's a podcast, a pray.com, any one of our online sources, or if you're just listening live on the radio, wherever you're hearing my voice, the invitation stands. 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Either one of those communications will get the scheduling process going, and our team is just going to reach out to you and find a time where you can join us. It just makes no difference if you're just struggling with a simple question about God's word, maybe a friendship issue. We deal a lot with anger of various things, and certainly stress and worry and anxiety, all those things. And then it may be something that you're carrying, a trauma that happened when you're a child, and you're just still carrying it. And we want to help you with that. What we don't want you to do is begin to self-diagnose and self-treat yourself by going onto websites and web searches and AI prompts and asking the little gadget that's embedded in your cell phone for advice. We want to get you biblical hope and practical help for whatever you're facing. So please reach out to us. Well, let's finish this call with June and Trey.
1: Well, Trey, I want to share a few things with you, but before I do that, I want to hear from you. What did you hope to receive when you placed this call?
2: I was hoping to receive confirmation and clarity, knowing that this path that I'm going on in life is God's plan for me, and I wanted to accomplish making sure by talking with you that everything that I'm doing is the right thing, and I feel like I've definitely got that feeling tonight. And
1: Well, I know you said in college, you said, I want to have impact. Let's consider, Jesus said, the truth sets you free, correct?
2: Correct.
1: In my opinion, then having a testimony about your real life, the before you became a true, authentic Christian. And by the way, let me confirm something that you said. You know, you could have called yourself a Christian before, but you said, but it was really last year. Matthew, and you want to write down this scripture, Matthew 7, 21 to 23. This is where Jesus said, not everyone who says to me, Lord, Lord, will enter the kingdom of heaven, but only he who does the will of my Father in heaven. Many will say on that day, Lord, Lord, did we not prophesy in your name and in your name drive out demons and perform many miracles? Then I will tell them plainly, I never knew you. Depart from me. I never knew you. Away from me, you evildoers. So my point of that scripture is, I remember hearing one time Billy Graham say, 80% of church members have never had a rebirth experience. And I'm interpreting what you said as last year, you had that rebirth experience. In other words, we can go to church. We could. I had gone to church. Now, I knew nothing about the Bible because the church I was in didn't teach the Bible. But nevertheless, I answered, are you a Christian? I said, yes. And that meant to me, I wasn't Jewish. Well, that's not what it means to be a Christian. But my point is that this scripture, the Matthew 7, 21 through 23, could be a passage that you would use that just to help people who could be have churchianity, not Christianity. They can go to church. So now another passage, I mean, this popped into my head when in Ezekiel 36:26, this is one of my favorite passages. This is God speaking. I will give you a new heart and put a new spirit in you. I will remove from you your heart of stone and give you a heart of flesh. I'll put my spirit in you and cause you or move you to follow my decrees and be careful to keep my laws. Now, the reason that's important, that's Ezekiel 36, 26, and 27. Mm-hmm. Notice, when he gives us a new heart, he also gives us the Holy Spirit.
2: Yeah.
1: And then what that means is the Spirit of God is going to, again, counsel us in the way we should go and convict us in the way we should not go. But he says he will cause us or move us to follow his decrees and be careful to keep his laws. That's huge, because it's not something we just conjure up. And anything that you need to have victory over, it will be because now you have a new heart. And he'll give you a different heart about what you had done before. And I sense that you've already experienced that. Is that correct?
2: Yes, ma'am. That is correct. I'm a new person, and it's all because of Christ. It's all because of Him that I am where I am today, and I have a new heart, I have a new soul, and I have the Holy Spirit guiding me, leading me and guiding me and directing me in life, and it's a beautiful thing.
1: Well, I'm going to pray along the way. It could be several years later, like you've just done. I want to hear from you as to what God is doing in your life, what he's guiding you to do. Had you ever thought about working with youth or college students?
2: It's funny you mentioned that, because over the last year where I've had this awakening and this transformation, I have 100% had the thought of becoming a teacher to youth or college students or high school aged, students in a manner of teaching the Word of God. Actually, something that my dad had mentioned to me, well, before he had passed away, I wanted to ask him this question. So I asked him, Dad, what do you think I'm meant to do in life? What do you think my purpose is? Mm-hmm. And he said, I think you are meant to be a teacher. And ever since I was a little boy, for career day, I would go dressed as a pastor holding my dad's Bible. And at the time, I didn't realize. I was like, a teacher? That's kind of lame. But looking back now, I'm like, wow, he had that insight. And he saw something that I didn't even see or know in that moment. And you also mentioned being in radio, and that was something you did not plan on doing. And I also had that same experience. But yes, I have had, I have thought about being a teacher or a youth pastor.
1: Well, the neat thing, I remember I was asked, as a new Christian, I was asked if I would teach a seventh grade class of girls. And so I remember I was a sophomore in college, and I accepted, and I'll tell you what the deal was. I didn't know anything about the Bible. And I mean, I was just learning, getting exposed. And I thought, well, this will help me learn the Bible. And so I remember every Sunday morning, there were hardly any students getting up to go to a Sunday school, a Bible study class on Sunday morning. But I would leave, and then my sophomore, junior and senior year, I taught at my church. Then later I was asked to be the youth director, which is a whole different, it was a huge responsibility of, again, I had 600 in my division.
2: Wow.
1: And then later was a college and career director, and there were 600 and some odd there. But I was constantly learning. And then when I went, you know, when I became a conference speaker, I thought, I don't want to just, I'm going to use this term, some people have their sugar sticks. That means they speak on this, and you know, they can have 5 messages or 10 messages and all that. And so I thought, I need to keep growing. So I taught a Bible study for 12 years to singles. And it's like, I mean, I had about 80 in the singles class, and it was men and women at First Baptist Church Dallas. I rarely mention that, but it was phenomenal because I also had a Bible study at my own home, meaning we did precept upon precept, which was a method of inductive Bible study, and it was a serious Bible study. It wasn't a meat market. Mm-hmm. Some people came and they would get married, but the point is to teach a book of the Bible, one after another books of the Bible. I learned how to study the Bible, but then I was also a conference speaker. And so for you to start, it could be, you know, in your dorm room, it could be in wherever you're living. Because there are going to be people around you who would love to learn the Bible. Like I needed to learn the Bible, and I was in college, and I was a new Christian. So I, you know, Trey, I am excited for you.
2: Thank you.
1: I'm going to see if I have written what we sent you. Okay, well, I'll tell you what. Why don't we send you decision-making? At one time, I sent you purpose in life. Now, you may not have that still, but
2: I have seen yourself through God's eyes, actually.
1: Okay. Well, I'll send you also decision-making, because there are parts of that that you'll be able to teach others along the way.
2: Well,
1: my friend, I pray God's perfect will for you, and he will guide you, and he will open the right doors for you. You continue to hang on to hope.
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8: Hello and welcome to New Life Live. I'm your host, Brian Perez. Happy Labor Day. And I'm here in the studio with Dr. Jim Burns. He's a parenting expert, the founder of Homeward. 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His latest is called When Your Adult Child Strays. We've also got clinical psychologist Dr. Jill Hubbard here. And Dr. Jill, what's on your mind to start us off?
9: Well, hi, guys. How are you?
8: Doing hey. Well.
9: Good to be with you again. So recently, I had the opportunity to go out of town. Every couple of years, I go out of town with some girlfriends from college, and we were celebrating some big birthdays. So we had a great time. It was really fun. But I got to be a little bit humbled, which by some life lessons. You know, God doesn't waste anything. He teaches us. So I made an attempt to water ski. Okay, now I'm not a real athletic person, but what I have done my whole life is snow and water ski. And so we just happened to be on a boat in the lake and we're talking about it and it's like, why not? Okay, sure. So I haven't water skied in 5 years, right? But I thought, it's like riding a bike, come on. You know, I've done this my whole life.
8: Yes.
9: So I get in the water and it's like, okay, there's that muscle memory. You know, I know how to do this. I'm goofy foot, put my right foot forward. I'm all, you know, geared in. It's like, hit it. Okay. And I, what were you talking about last time we were together? There's a tip sheet, falling forward.
8: Yes.
9: That's exactly what I did.
8: I'll send you that tip sheet.
9: So, yeah. So I tried several times, only got about halfway up. First time in my life, you guys, my adult life, I could not get up.
8: Yeah.
9: And you know what? It was humbling. It was a little bit shocking. And I realized that, you know, my mind knew what to do. I could picture it. My body couldn't do it. Hmm. My arm strength was not there. That 5 years previously, you know, my arms were sore. This time my arms couldn't do it. Now, there is speculation that the boat driver was not punching it enough, but nonetheless, I had to deal with the fact that, yeah. Oh my gosh, you know, 5 years later, things that you don't use, maybe you really do lose, and mm-hmm. how nothing stays the same. I know, and I help people deal with limitations, and at different stages of life, we have to face our limitations. Was another thing when I was having to do it,
8: yeah.
9: right? And that, Yeah, that our bodies, you know, we're not just staying in one spot. Like I said, we can't just tread water in life. We have to, and this is not just in something physical and something fun that, you know, if I never water ski again, although I will try again, if I never water ski again, it will be okay. But in relationships, in our endeavors, right, we have to keep at things and not just rest on our laurels. I will say too, though, that I used muscles I haven't used in a really long time, and it felt enlivening. So even though I didn't get up, I felt really alive, and it made me realize, okay, the mind, the body connection, we need to keep moving. So I think that's my thrust today, is to keep moving in all directions. Keep that positive growth going.
10: Yep. Jim?
11: It's a great reminder. And I love that you said keep moving, because that's what we need to do in relationships, you know, and move on. So you, like you said, I'm going to try it again.
9: I will.
11: Sometimes in a marriage, you know, we are at a dead spot and we need to keep moving. And keep moving. It'll take us to the next level in a good way.
9: Right. Well, and keep like, okay, what can you do?
11: Yeah.
9: Right. You know, okay, I could strengthen my arms a little bit. Right. Will they ever be super strong? No. But I could do something.
11: Yeah. We'll be right back.
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16: Hello.
10: Hi.
16: I can hardly believe I've made this call. I've listened for years and this is the first time I've ever called in.
10: Really?
16: Yes, it is.
10: That's great. We're so glad to hear from you.
16: Yes. Well, one of the things I want to say before I ask you my question is, you listening to this helps me so much with finding words to name emotions or feelings. Sometimes I will be listening to you all, and I think, yes, that's exactly the word I need. Anyway.
10: Love it. Thanks, Julie.
16: So today I'm calling about a relationship with my eldest sister. I've run into problems a couple of times with her, and that she's very controlling, not so much of me, but of her family and so forth. But my issue with her is she speaks very, very negatively and ugly about just total strangers, and she also comes across as very racist. And I have two black grandchildren, and I am white.
9: So you're sensitive to that?
16: Oh, yes.
9: Yeah.
16: Very much so.
10: Does she say things about the grandchildren?
16: No.
10: Okay.
16: No, she doesn't. But also, she doesn't ask about them, or if I'll show her a picture or something, she's, you know, she mostly says nothing. And anyway, there's been a lot of just remarks made about other black or brown Americans. It's hurtful to me because it feels like disrespect for the, you know, for the people that I love the most in this world.
11: Julie, does she know that you feel this way? Have you told her?
16: I have not told her that. No, I have not.
11: Yeah. How would she take it if you said, you know what, I love you so much, but I feel uncomfortable when we have these conversations about, I'm using your illustration, black or brown Americans, and that just makes me feel uncomfortable. Would she take that as, you know, World War III, or would she listen? How would she react?
16: Well, she recently tried to explain to me why she feels so negatively. It made me start to think about racism, and but she says that where she lives in this country, the black brown Americans are different and more rude and hostile.
9: Okay. So she felt the need to explain to you. If you've never said anything to her, I'm wondering why, how that came about. So there's some awareness there, is what sounds like.
16: We were on a trip together.
9: Okay.
16: Along with another sister, and we were definitely treated very rudely, me in particular, by some black people that were on the bus. And it did get to the point where we just rented a car and left the trip. And she really fussed at me for being nice to the black people. Because I would sit with, you know, I sat and had conversation, and
11: has she always been like this, Julie? Like, do you remember when she was younger, teenager, or is this something new?
16: I really couldn't say if it was younger in her life, because we are 11 years apart.
11: Okay.
16: So by the time I was 8, she was gone.
9: Okay. So you guys also kind of grew up in different generations too.
16: Yes, we did.
9: Right. So you have different personalities. When she's afraid or uncomfortable, it sounds like she criticizes. And it sounds like you take more of the tactic of kind of killing them with kindness. And let's face it, regardless of race, there can be rude people of any race, right?
16: Right.
9: Rudeness is just rudeness. And so, you know, maybe that's more of a way to focus, that you understand the rudeness of those people. And then to not generalize, right? Sometimes, I don't care how much education, we all feel most comfortable with people who are like us. And so, you know, there's a tendency to play it safe instead of trying to understand and reach out and realize, you know, where's the common ground? Because just because someone looks different doesn't mean we don't have a lot of things in common. And one of those is human decency and offering that. I mean, Julie, I like your approach, but you might with your sister ask her, what scares you? Seemed like you were afraid. So, because sometimes, again, that criticism or anger or dismissiveness is really fear and a lack of understanding or feeling safe. And you said she's very controlling of her own family, her environment, herself, right? So when she gets in situations where it feels destabilizing, it sounds like she starts to control. And that's one way to control is to separate. Oh, well, they're not like me. Look at, they're so rude. They're not okay. And that is a way of kind of bolstering ourselves and making ourselves feel safe again. So I think you have opportunity for some really good conversations. And so instead of you just being offended and hurt, I don't know that she's directing it at your grandkids. But she does have a need to feel safe and keep things kind of like a tight circle, it sounds like. I would asking her what scares her, what she's afraid of in those situations.
11: To ask, because something does scare. And the thing is sometimes, Julie, you can't do anything about her issues. No. You're right on this case. But you can let her know, hey, you know what? I don't feel comfortable with these kind of conversations because some of my very best friends look like the people that you're, you know, talking about or whatever, and my grandchildren do too. And that may, you may not be able to change her, but you may be able to help change the conversation pattern when she's around you. And in doing that, and when she begins to understand how you feel and where you're at, she actually may come around in a good way. But this is where... you know, you don't want to flee from her. She's your sister. At the same time, she's, you know, she is older. She came from a different generation in many ways. All you can do is be yourself, you know, be the person of integrity. The Bible says the person of integrity walks securely. And when I think we walk secure in with integrity, we'll walk more securely, but also the people around us will be more secure. And so you know, I wouldn't see that as a negative thing. You seem like you have such a great spirit about you and the way you, you talk and come across it. I could hear you doing that, not in a really negative, dramatic way, but just more, you know what? You know, this is how I feel.
9: Or just saying, you know, sometimes comments like that make me sensitive because, you know, I do have black grandchildren.
11: Yeah, right.
9: And I would hate for them to be lumped in and labeled in those ways.
11: Yeah.
10: Julie, thanks for calling in today. We want to send you a tip sheet that we have available. It's called 10 Tips for Dealing with Difficult People. We think this will help you in your relationship with your sister. So stay on the phone. We'll also put that information in our show notes. So if you're watching right now, you can call us and we will send you that tip sheet. Again, it's called 10 Tips for Dealing with Difficult People. And you might have heard us mention the Hope Together conference that's happening next month in Allen, Texas. It's also happening online. I'm especially excited because Becky Brown and several members of the New Life team will be part of Hope Together this year. If you've enjoyed New Life Live, this is a wonderful opportunity to spend 3 days learning alongside us and many other outstanding Christian leaders. Hope Together is happening this October, next month, a few weeks away in Allen, Texas, and online. 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Let's talk to Jane in Philadelphia, who watches us on YouTube. Hi there, Jane. Welcome to New Life Live. Are you there, Jane?
17: Yes, I'm sorry. Can you hear me okay?
10: Yes, now we can.
17: Oh, man, I had you on mute because it really sounded like you could hear me if I said anything about the previous caller you were talking.
10: You're good, Jane.
17: Okay. So my question is, I don't know if you've ever heard this one before. Maybe you have. Would God call me to stay married to a narcissist as being called to a ministry? I'm emotionally exhausted after every marriage counseling session. I only recently realized that he's a narcissist, and he's been blaming me for 50 years because I hurt him before we were married. I've called him several times. He's on my remember parts of my story. But anyway, I realized that, wait a second, it's not me, it's you. You know what I'm saying? It's like he throws everything back, turns it around, that I'm not making him happy. And at the marriage counseling yesterday, I was like, it really seems to me like you get your energy to love me by me and loving you. Now, isn't that the definition of a narcissist? Like he's been energized, like my love supports the marriage. because I don't believe he can love me because he has such poor self-esteem that he literally has to feed off me like, what's that called? Narcissistic
9: supply.
17: Supply! Mm-hmm. Thank you.
9: Yeah, he needs narcissistic supplies. So how he feels then impacts. So when he feels filled up and loved by you, is this what you're saying? Then he's able to reflect some of that back, but he can't just generate it on his own.
17: Correct.
9: Yeah.
17: And what makes it worse is that I've had PTSD therapy recently, and it's called CPT, as in cognitive processing therapy.
9: Okay.
17: And I don't know if you've even heard of that, but my therapist didn't even believe that. I went to Restore. Betrayal is a cause of PTSD, and my therapist didn't even recognize that. But anyway, we went to the marriage seminar and senses. I went to Restore, an affair. I finally exposed and confronted him about an affair, like 2 years ago. And we've been marriage counseling for 1 year and a half, because I waited a whole year till insisting on counseling because I thought it was over, and I confronted four times. And I'm like, hold on a second, wait a second. We're going to marriage counseling. And I still hadn't confronted him with the therapist a week after the first visit. So anyway, I'm dealing with a whole lot of burden. And I just don't know if God's calling me to stay married or not. And my personal therapist, she kind of thinks that God has to tell me or not, and that I should just continue to be abused is what I'm thinking. And God can call me to ministry and I'll just keep being abused. And like, is that okay?
9: Well, continued abuse is not okay. Mm-hmm. And so there are certainly steps to remove yourself from being abused. It's a hard call, because if your husband has had an affair, sure, you're free to not stay married. Someone isn't either a narcissist or they're not. It's not an on-off switch. It's on a continuum. So depending on the level of severity determines the progress that can be made. It's certainly slow with narcissists because they have a really hard time tolerating any of their own badness. They have no tolerance for that. That's why they project it onto the other person and make the other person contain it all.
11: We'll be right back.
18: I mean sexy. I pornography, massages.
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21: Jane in Philadelphia, we're going to hear from Dr. Jim Burns now. What would you say, Jim?
22: Hey, Jane, I have a question. I heard you say pretty fast through this. Have you been married to him for 50 years, 5-0?
23: 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It's 47. I met him 50 years ago.
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23: We've been married for 47 with a shotgun wedding.
22: Uh-huh.
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2: Not in grandchildren. There's so much life around us that it's hard to want to separate.
3: Well, and yeah, and Jane, how old are you now? Do you mind me asking?
2: I'm 67 and he's 71 and is going to be 72. And his company just told him he has to retire when he works with this woman, not as closely as before, because I'd confront him four times. But I still brought up in marriage counseling because I don't get enough. When I don't get information from him about what their relationship looks like, this panic starts to build and I blow because there's no transparency.
4: Sure. Mm-hmm.
3: Yeah. And has he gone to Every Man's Battle?
2: He did years and years ago. So he holds this card in the back of his pocket like, well, I don't really need this. And his therapist was actually a counselor that did those therapies, those weekends, but he stopped doing it a while back. And our marriage counselor is his personal counselor. So I think there's a double standard going on here. Lack of objectivity. So I'm also asking I think the answer is that I should get an objective marriage counselor. So anyway, so his company just told him he's retiring, even though he wanted to retire a year from now. So it's like, well, thank you, Jesus.
3: Right.
2: Not only did I find out they don't work together, but for the last couple of weeks, we've known he has to retire sooner in like a month and a half. So that's brought relief to me, but it's still hard.
3: But Jane, and I don't know if you had more, but I think instead of, this is a lifetime, like you said, and family and all of this, instead of maybe saying, should I stay or should I go? It's like, what do I need to do for me to be more okay? And so there may be, certain boundaries and parameters. You need him to do X, Y, and Z. As long as he's saying, can't wait till this marriage therapy is over, he's not getting it. And I would confront that, say that attitude of wanting this to be over says we still need to be here. So you kind of have to tell him what you need to see from him. Now, in doing so, he could manufacture it, and that's true, but narcissists don't always have a lot of feelings and empathy for others, right? But it has to be something, but they do have feelings for themselves. So, knowing who he is, use it. I always say, use it to your advantage. He needs to, you can't just hit him with a lot of criticism, right? Because then they go all bad. So you have to give him some supply, give him some praise, point out the good things, and now say, but this is here what I'm needing from you, to continue how we're continuing. And, you have a lot of say-so here, and you can structure things in a way that works more for you, and can, call him out at times on, that feels like that's really all about you, and there is two of us in this relationship, right?
4: So the question Jane had, should she stay married to this person because it's her ministry? So often we hear that, like, when churches put on either mass, crusades or even a local outreach, and they're going to spend all this money, and if one person comes to the Lord, it was all worth it. Mm-hmm. So I just want to ask on Jane's behalf, should she continue putting up with all this if it saves her husband? Like, where is that line drawn?
5: Well, I really think that she has to, the Bible talks about mutual submission. Mm-hmm. Submit to one another as you would out of reverence for Christ. And I think she deserves to be able to say, here's what my needs are. Like,

0: what yeah. you were saying. And Jane, I would do that with a counselor. And if you don't feel safe with the, not safe necessarily, but if you feel like you're getting a raw deal because it's his counselor, mm-hmm. you know, having a...
1: Seek another opinion.
0: Yeah, seeking another advice is really good sometimes, who's that's not the case, where you don't feel that way. But my goodness, you deserve a different end of life here in terms of how your relationship is.
1: If you haven't already gotten the book Worthy of Her Trust... That is, it's good for both of you to read. Like, that's the expectation.
2: Yeah, Worthy of Her Trust. It's in the newlife.com mm-hmm. store. That can help you, Jane, and anyone listening who's in a similar situation. We've got to take a break. Tom and Amanda, we're going to talk to you when we return.
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4: Contests are open to legal residents of the continental United States 18 years of age or older unless otherwise specified, except employees, their parent, affiliate, subsidiary, or successor companies, advertising and promotion agencies, contest prize suppliers, participating advertisers, sponsors, and immediate family members of anyone so employed. Contest entries must include entrant's name, address, and daytime and evening telephone numbers. When individual contests require, birth date will also have to be included. One winner per household. Listeners can only win one contest, including but not limited to phone-in, email, internet, or postal entry once every 60 days. In the event of contest requiring telephone or fax entries, sponsors are not responsible for the inability of caller to complete the call within specified time, whether due to telephone equipment malfunctions, disconnections, busy lines, or other circumstances. Only calls to the designated telephone number will be eligible to win. In the event of contest requiring mail entries, postal or electronic, its sponsors are not responsible for the timeliness of delivery or electronic malfunctions that may affect the delivery or content of the entry. Neither are they responsible for misdirected, illegible, postage due, or lost mail. Decision of the judges is final. All participants agree to be bound by these rules, void where prohibited by law. All federal, state, and local laws and regulations apply. Prizes are specified within individual contest rules. Prizes are non-transferable and non-exchangeable. No substitution or cash equivalent will be made. Reserves the right to substitute a prize of equal or greater value if the awarded prize is unavailable for any reason. Winners agree to come by the station to provide proof of age and identity, photo identification a must, and to execute an affidavit of eligibility, indemnification, and release within 30 days of winning. Prizes can be mailed so long as winner completes a mail release form and also provides a copy of photo identification. Failure to comply will result in forfeiture of prize. Unclaimed prizes will not be awarded. All federal, state, and local laws and regulations apply. All federal, state, and local taxes are the sole responsibility of the winner. Participation constitutes permission without any further obligation to the contest winner to use winner's name, voice, address, and likeness for promotional purposes. Additional rules or eligibility requirements may be announced on air, provided on the website, or may be attained by sending a self-addressed stamped envelope with the identity of the contest inquiry to 6400 North Beltline Road, Suite 110, Irving, Texas, 75063.
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7: Thanks for taking my call. I am getting ready to start leading a life recovery group, and I have been part of life recovery. I've attended life recovery groups for about the last 3 years. They have been instrumental in my recovery from a process addiction that I had struggled with. And now I'm at a point where I feel like I can lead the group. Having said that, I have some, you know, I'm still a little nervous about it just because I have led ministries in the past and I have, you know, I just know things can go bad. And I think what I'm trying to get at is I want to know any advice as far as leading a ministry and then maintaining a balance in your personal walk with the Lord. I like I said in the past, I saw where that went south for me personally, and I'm a little apprehensive about stepping back into a leadership role. Quite frankly, I would have never dreamed that was possible. I had stopped attending church for about 6 years because of the clinical depression I was in. And now I'm at a point where I feel like this is something, and God has made it clear just how he's providing and opening doors for this to happen. I know it's his hand. I know that it's something that he's calling me to do. And so I should just trust in that 100%. But by the same token, I just don't want to fail. I don't want to see my personal walk with the Lord be compromised. And I'm just, I guess what my basic question is, how can I maintain balance, set proper boundaries as I enter into a new season of leadership?
2: All right. Dr. Jim, what would you say?
0: All good questions, by the way. And I'm really happy that you're, you know, doing this leadership, because that helps with our own recovery. I find I gave a sermon a couple of weeks ago and I went, wow, I don't know if anybody else got a lot out of it, but I sure did. You know, it was really helpful to me.
7: Oh, yeah.
0: So in your as you do recovery, don't look at it just that you're helping others, but that it's also helping you be the man that you desire to be. I think people who are in recovery and then leading in recovery, I think a lot of times they have to be reminded a couple things. My wife reminds me of this. She'll say sometimes, Jesus is doing very well. You don't need to replace him. And, you know, when you're caring with somebody, like you do, I can tell you have that heart. You got to be very careful that you're not God. He is, and you can do your best to help them, but you know, sometimes you're just going to have to make sure that you do, you use the word boundaries, set up the right kind of boundaries, and then don't do this alone. You know, don't do this in isolation. Have somebody else around you. Maybe you have a co-leader, or you have a somebody even outside, a sponsor, whatever it might be, a counselor that you can be talking with, because sometimes we do, who might be able to say to you, even in accountability, to say, hey, you're schedule seems to be a little bit out of control right now. How are you doing in your own life? I've had people ask me that, and it's been really, really helpful. You know, they did it in love, but, you know, I needed somebody to remind me of that, because I'm the one who's, you know, going to be Mr., you know, president of the People Pleasers Anonymous. I'm not actually the president, because I understand there is one, but you know what I mean. And sometimes people who are, who are leading in recovery are, you know, people pleasers, and they want to help everybody and they want to change the world. All that's beautiful. But at the same time, you got to make sure that you're taking care of your own soul. I think you know what to do. I honestly think that.
1: Well, you've been in a group for 3 years.
0: Yeah.
1: So that has been your training. So the person who led the group you were in, could that be someone that you could talk to about things? And I think a couple,
7: I do.
1: Okay, good. Because you need that. Leaders should not stand alone. And Jim, I love all the things that, that you were saying about leading. And I, one thing I always pray is like, okay, Lord, I know I'm not enough, so fill in the gap. And so this isn't when you said the fear, you're afraid you're going to fail. Okay, well, yeah, we all fail. None of us, you know, do things perfectly.
5: Water skiing.
1: Water skiing. A leader is really, of a group, is really a facilitator. You're there to create an environment for people to participate. So I want you to take some of the pressure off of yourself and even remind the group, this isn't about you leading and teaching and your performance here. This is about you helping them to open up. So then there's some guidelines, right? You know, there's always the person in the group that over talks or over shares that you have to kind of say, okay, you know, two more minutes. And then the person is super quiet that, you know, would you like to share something? So you're helping to facilitate and you're creating balance in the group, right? That you're also wanting to do for yourself. And I do think it's true. When I've led groups, I learn a ton, because you have, you feel a little more responsibility to be prepared. And so, but again, it's not all on you. And that's really important. Let the flow of the group happen the way you've been, in a group for 3 years. Mm-hmm. And was that a successful group that you were in?
7: Oh, yeah. I mean, okay. To me, it was. I benefited greatly from it, yeah.
1: Okay. So some of it is, and so looking at what made that a good group. And remember, groups have personalities, and they kind of go in and out of that. So when everybody's new, it starts more superficial, right? Then things get deeper. Sometimes there's conflict, right? If someone new comes in, then everybody shares less, right? So there's a life that a group has. Too. So just be aware of that. Some of the ebbing and flowing may not be because of you.
7: Yeah. Well, right? Thank you. That was all great advice. I mean, this is all, I really appreciate that. Yeah. And I do feel like you said, the leader from the group I attended, him and I have breakfast every Saturday. And so awesome. We're talking this through. And the pastor, the church that I'm leading is going to be leading this at, it's going to be the first time this church has ever had a life recovery group. And the pastor has, very limited experience with that, with the life recovery groups, but he's been nothing but supportive of me, and he's been outstanding to work with. And within the congregation, you were talking about someone to co-lead it with you. This person, a guy that I know, he has stepped up, and he is very enthusiastic about getting involved. He's never been in a life recovery group, but he said, I've been looking for something like this all my life. He's very knowledgeable, great grasp of the scriptures and how they apply to life. He's just a great guy to be around. And so I did not see that coming as far as him wanting to get involved. And my pastor and I and this guy talked to another leader from another life recovery group, and he basically, I was just envisioning this guy being a co-leader with me right off the bat, but he said, since I have the life recovery experience, that I will be the leader, and then as this guy works through the 12 steps, that he can come in. So
1: yeah,
7: it all makes sense to me, but what you said makes a lot of sense too. And
1: I love that you're meeting with the other leader like every Saturday, because then you can process, okay, this is how group went, and talk it out loud with him. What went well, what didn't go well, right? And that's how you develop your skill.
7: Yep.
1: Because it's definitely, a learning curve skill to facilitate.
7: Yeah.
2: Tom, thanks for calling. Oh, I'm sorry. Did I cut you off there? Do you want to make one last comment there?
7: Well, I really like the quote, Jesus is doing very well. I do not need to replace
1: him. Yes, I like that too. Yep, that's right.
2: Wisdom from Kathy Burns.
0: From Kathy Burns. I don't always take it as good as maybe Tom is. Tom, you got this. You got it, buddy.
1: You got
0: You're
1: going to
0: be great.
2: Awesome. Tom, thanks for calling us today at New Life Live, and thank you for starting a life recovery group. 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
10: Thank you.
2: How are you guys? Doing well, thanks.
10: My husband and I are recently separated, and I'm just struggling with that.
2: How recent, Amanda?
10: About 3 weeks, 3.5 weeks.
2: Oh, wow. Okay.
0: Amanda, what's the reason for the separation?
10: Well, we've been together 10 years, married 3 years, and our whole relationship has been like a cycle of, you know, just problems and toxic. And then I had our oldest son 8 years ago, and I developed OCD mildly. And then I had our second kid 1.5 years later, and it kind of got worse, not like super bad. And then I got on some medication. But in 2023, when I found out I was pregnant with our youngest, I had to get off of that medication. And after that, once I had our youngest, the OCD got really, really bad. Like severely bad for the past 3 years, and within the last year even worse. And I've been trying to, you know, get help from therapists, trying to find the right therapist, trying medications. The psychiatrist I have now suggested a certain test that tells you which medications will work with your genes and what won't. So all the medications I've been trying the past 3 years were useless because they weren't going to work with me. So I wasn't, you know, getting better in any way. So if I would have known about that, I could have said something sooner, but I never knew about that type of test, and no one had suggested it. But now I found, obviously it told me the medications that will work, so there was only three, so I'm on one right now. And it's been helping, but he kind of had a negative thing towards it of, oh, another medication that won't work. And
1: so he's discouraged.
10: Yeah, and then, you know, one day there was some things that were said. Because of my OCD also, I have excessive spending on, I have a contamination fear, so it's like excessive spending on, you know, disinfecting spray and wipes and stuff like that. So I was going through money a lot. And so he decided to open up a separate account. And that bothered me, not because I wanted the money. It had nothing to do with that. It was just the fact of we're married. I see marriage as a partnership, a team. I don't see it as separate anything. So that's how I view it. So that was my problem with it. And because he just didn't really care how I felt, which I understand his point of view. I completely get it. There was some things that were said, and, you know, he decided not to come home. And his mom ended up sending a plane ticket for him to bail.
2: Oh, wow.
10: So he is not even in the same state as me. I had hunches about it, but he confirmed it the other day. He didn't even reach out to me until almost a week later. And then every week he's been talking to our children a few times a week. He just started talking to me by myself, because he wanted our parents involved, so there was witnesses. But he just started talking to me a few, like the end of last week, so we've been talking. But every time I try and say how I feel, he's very defensive. And
1: so, Amanda,
10: it's not good for,
1: I'm going to interject because of time. OCD is really painful, and I'm so sorry. It is, you know, a brain biologic condition that gets triggered by life circumstances and fears and things like that as you've experienced. I'm so glad you've maybe targeted a better medication that will work for you, because it really does require medication. But not just medication alone. I don't know if you are, did you say you're in therapy? Because it would be important, especially with things going on in your marriage, to have someone to walk alongside this, because otherwise a lot of times that OCD part of your brain takes over, and it certainly would increase if your husband is being distant. I think it's important for you, I mean, it sounds like your husband has lived with this, he's been with you 10 years, for a long time. It may be important for you to hear what it's been like to be on the receiving end of your OCD behavior. And that may be why he's having a hard time listening to how you feel, because he may feel like he's had to endure this for a long time. And to hear, so I think I would offer that. If wanting to draw him close, give him some empathy and some listening and understanding about what it's been like. And for you to really hear that, it's important to hear that, because getting fixated on the cleaning and the contamination and all of those things are a distraction from what's going on deep inside of you, but it takes on a life of its own.
2: Yeah.
1: And it sounds pretty pervasive in your family.
2: Yeah. Jim, I'll give you a minute.
0: Well, I just simply say this is a separation. It's not a divorce, even though by him going away, that's a harder thing. But I would now, in terms of the relationship, I would make it a we. What can we do to make it more effective for us and for our kids? Because I don't hear you saying he's saying he doesn't love you. I hear him saying, you know, that he's doing this because he wants some change. So it's not the time to say you're wrong here and I'm right or whatever. It's just simply time to listen to him, like she said. Mm-hmm. In doing that, maybe you can come up with you have a new medicine. Maybe there's a new plan. Maybe that new plan has coming along, getting some marriage counseling, getting some marriage mentors from your church or whatever it might be. But I think there's hope. I mean, you've only been in this three.
1: Well, and let's use the separation to rebuild and to, you know, strengthen the trust between you. Like he's doing things to protect himself and to limit the damage. The you know, putting parameters around the finances, wanting other people to witness. Mm-hmm, mm-hmm. So that tells me that there's been some chaos that's been stirred up. Mm-hmm. So submit to those things. Start small so you can work towards things being better.
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23: Now, these five principles increase our confidence in God, who knows our challenges, walks with us in our trials, and gives us strength to cope with our fears. So let's begin. Here's principle number one in overcoming worry. Although I may feel worried, God is still in control. My feelings in no way determine God's sovereignty. When I'm worried, is God still on his throne? See, our feelings of worry don't determine whether God is in control of the situation or not. God is still in charge, whether I realize that or not. He's still on the throne, working for our best good and his glory. That enables us to get through crippling worry and paralyzing fear. It is first, things may seem out of control, but God is in control. The second great principle in enabling us to get through worry and fear is this. God only gives us strength for the challenges of today. He'll give us strength for the challenges of tomorrow when tomorrow comes. Two principles so far. What are they? I may feel worried, but God is still what? In control. Second principle, God does not give me strength for tomorrow today. He gives me strength for today when? Today. Third principle. What is the root of all of our worries? What's the root of all of our fears? Why do we worry so much at times? Trials and challenges of life are the root of all our worries. But rightly understood, they can lead us to deeper trust. As we face these challenges, every difficulty in our life can be a call to prayer. Every difficulty in our life can be a call to our needs. So worries, rather than destroying us, because we're fearful of the challenges of life, those worries can be a means that God uses to draw us closer to him. You're looking here at Philippians chapter 4. Philippians chapter 4, and we're looking at verse 6 and 7. The Apostle Paul talks about our worries. He talks about our fears. And he talks about how to deal with them. Philippians chapter 4, verse 7. We'll go back in verse 6 is the verse we want. Philippians 4, verse 6. Be anxious for nothing. Now, what's another word for anxious? What's another word for anxious? To be worried or fearful, right? Be worried about nothing. But in everything, by prayer and thanksgiving, by prayer and supplication with thanksgiving, let your request be known to God. And the peace of God, which passes all understanding, will guard your hearts and minds through Christ Jesus. Now let's decipher this verse. be anxious. That is, don't be worried about anything. So when worries grip your soul, when you feel the emotion of worry in everything by prayer and supplication with thanksgiving. Now, I don't give thanksgiving for everything, because there are many things in life that are evil. There are many things in life that are wicked. There are many things in life that are sinful. We give thanksgiving because in the midst of the sorrow and difficulty, we can come to God. That's why we give thanksgiving. Don't be worried about anything. But in everything, by prayer and supplication, with thanksgiving. Notice it's with thanksgiving. Why is it with thanksgiving? Because we know God is still in control. Because we know that God will give us strength for today. Because we know that God's greater than the problem. With thanksgiving, let your requests be known to God, and the peace of God, which passes all understanding, will guard your hearts and minds through Christ Jesus. Now notice, anxiousness and worry are opposite to peace. Do you see that in the text? So I may feel anxious, but God is going to guard my heart when I take my anxiety to Him in prayer and give me a peace. You see, it says the peace of God which passes understanding will guard. You see that word guard? That guard is like a sentinel. That guard is like a person who stands there watching your home so nobody will rob it. See, so what this text is saying is when I take my worries to God, His peace, like a guard, like a sentinel, will stand watch. It's wonderful what happens when Christ displaces worry at the center of your life. So Christ replaces worry at the center of our life. When we release our worries to God in prayer and thank Him, even for the trials we're facing, because we know that in the trials of life, God is developing our characters. His peace guards our heart. In the book Ministry of Healing, she talks about worry being blind and puts it this way. She says, worry is blind and cannot discern the future. But Jesus sees the end from the beginning. Read the next sentence with me, please. In every difficulty, you ready to read? In every difficulty, He has His way prepared to bring what? Relief. Next sentence, reading together. Our Heavenly Father has 1,000 ways to provide for us, of which we know nothing. Those who accept the one principle of making the service and honor of God supreme will find perplexities vanish and a plain path before their feet. So God has how many ways of solving our problems? 1,000. He has more than 1,000 ways. And we make, so when I'm filled with worry, when I'm concerned about the future, but I make the honor of God in my life supreme, my perplexities will vanish, and there will indeed be a plain path before my feet. That's what God does. When we allow our worries to drive us to our knees, God accomplishes a larger purpose in our lives. He draws us close to Himself. When our fears lead us to spend time with God in prayer, our faith grows. So, fourth principle. What's the first principle of dealing with worry? What is that, everybody? God is what? In control. Second principle, God gives us strength one day at a time. What's the third principle? Let our worries shape our prayers and drive us to prayer and praise and drive us closer to God. Fourth, most of those worries focus on things around us. These worries are because of certain events that have happened. We worry because of this took place. We worry because that took place. We worry that things are going to get worse. So when our mind is focused on the things around us, we tend to worry more. These worries can serve a purpose, though. They can lead us to recognize that the things of the earth are temporary. And what really counts are the things that are eternal. Life's worries can help us place priorities on the things that really count. Jesus in one passage of Scripture, it's a lengthy passage, about 6-7 verses, speaks about worry six times. Six times. So Jesus must have known that worry would be part of the human condition. He must have known that at times we tend to worry a great deal. And so six times he mentions worry. So let's analyze what Jesus says about worry and how worry can drive us to place priority on eternal values. Matthew chapter 6, verse 25 to 34. We'll look at it. Therefore, Jesus, as I say to you, do not do what? Worry about your life. What you'll eat or what you'll drink, nor about your body, what you shall put on. Is not life more than food and the body more than clothing? So let's pause right there. What is Jesus trying to help us to see in that passage? He's trying to help us to see that there are priorities in life beyond what our eyes can see, beyond what our hearts can understand. So he says to you, therefore I say to you, don't worry about your life, what you'll eat or what you'll drink or what or about your body, what you'll put on. Is not life more than food and the body more than clothing? Look at the birds of the air, for they neither sow nor reap nor gather into barns. Yet your heavenly Father feeds them. Are you not of more value than they? We pause right here before we go on. Jesus is saying, let's weigh out values. Let's weigh out values. On this hand, you have the birds of the air. In this hand, you have the grass of the field. In this hand, you have the lilies. They're not worried about anything. The grass does not worry. Oh man, can I grow tomorrow? Oh man, can I grow tomorrow? The birds aren't worried about what they're going to eat. And the lily isn't worried that it's not as beautiful as the rose. See, and so what Jesus says, look, if I'm caring for the birds and I'm caring for the lilies and I'm caring for the grass, those are of lesser value. You're a human being. I've created you. I've fashioned you. You need not be paralyzed by worry and strangled by fear. Because just look at all nature. Look at all nature. I take care of it, and I'm going to take care of you. But the text goes on. Let's continue in our reading.
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23: Which of you, by worrying, can add one cubit to its stature? Does worry help us to grow? He's saying, look, if you're worried about growth, you're not going to grow by worrying. So why do you worry about clothing? Consider the lilies of the field, how they grow. They neither toil nor spin. Yet I say to you that even Solomon in all his glory was not arrayed like one of these. Now, if God so clothes the grass, he's coming to his point now. Now, if God so clothes the grass of the field, which today is, and tomorrow is thrown into the oven, will he not much more clothe you, O you of little faith? Therefore, do not worry, saying, what shall we eat? What shall we drink? What shall we wear? For after all these things the Gentiles seek, your heavenly Father knows that you need all these things. Now he comes to the conclusion. But seek first the kingdom of God and his righteousness, and all these things will be added unto you. Therefore, do not worry about tomorrow, for tomorrow will worry about its own things. Sufficient today, for the day is the trouble. What is Jesus saying? Seek first the kingdom of God. When you feel worried, let your worries drive you to prayer. Let your worries drive you to deeper faith. Six times in this passage, Jesus mentions worry. Why? Because too many of us are familiar with worry. We're familiar with that tight feeling in our chest. We're familiar with those butterflies in our stomach. We're familiar with that sense of impending doom that just flashes in our mind. Even for those not previously plagued by anxiety, it's hard to remain unaffected by the fog of worry that settled over the globe in the 21st century. Worrying seems like the natural response to the challenging nature of life. But Scripture provides insights on the supernatural ability to thrive even in trying times. So how do we live in a way that we don't worry about tomorrow? Notice carefully what Jesus says here. He clothes the grass of the field in all its beauty. He adorns the lilies of the field in all their splendor. He provides food for the birds, and they're satisfied. Then he drives his point home. If indeed Jesus cares for them, he will care for you. I was 17 years old, became a Seventh-day Adventist when I was in my fourth year of high school. In March of 1963, I was baptized. And I had real concerns. I was the only Adventist boy in my high school, 3,300 students, you know. Didn't know what I was going to do for the future, had a lot of worries about it, a lot of cares about it. There was an old Italian woman. Her name was Frances Parisi. And Frances sang a song about the care of Jesus. And you know, does Jesus care? I love that old song. It goes something like this. Is there a heart overbound by sorrow? Is there a life weighed down by care? Come to the cross, each burden bearing. All your anxiety, leave it there. All your anxiety, all your care. Bring to the mercy seat, leave it there. Never a burden he cannot bear. Never a friend like Jesus. This is the story of Matthew chapter 6. He is emphasizing how much he cares for us. He's our friend, and good friends don't let us down. There are in our times of need to recognize that Jesus is our best friend of all. When worry is destroying our joy, and when crippling fear is strangling our happiness, we defeat Satan by placing our priority on things that really matter, resting in Jesus' love, embracing Jesus' promises, recognizing that our trials in no way make us less dear to the heart of God. Worry gives way to the assurance of his care. Worry surrenders as we focus our priorities on the things of eternity. As we look at our troubles, our worries grow. As we look to Jesus, our troubles go. Let your worries drive you to your knees. Embrace the promises of God and grasp afresh his care for you. Now, the fifth anecdote for worry is this. The root of our worries, as we said, often are life challenges, life difficulties, the things going on around us. But if our worries can lead us to long for Christ's second coming, rather than worry about the future, we can look forward to a future where there is no worry. Rather than worry about the future, we can look forward to the future where there is no worry. Remember, Jesus calmed the disciples' troubled hearts as they worried about the future. Remember, Jesus said to them, I'm going to go away. He was with them for 3.5 years. Peter had left his fisherman's boat. Matthew had left his tax collector's booth. James and John and the disciples have left their professions. They had banked everything on Christ. They had placed their full hopes upon Christ. But yet now Jesus told them that he was going to be going away. And they were fearful. They were worried. They couldn't discern the future. And what does Jesus say? Let not your heart be troubled. Don't be worried. Don't be over-concerned. Don't be fearful. Let not your heart be troubled. Why not? You believe in God. Believe also in me. In my Father's house are many mansions. If it were not so, I would have told you. I go to prepare a place for you. And if I go and prepare a place for you, I will come again and receive you unto myself. And there you will be also. Jesus is saying, look beyond your troubles. Look beyond your difficulties. Look beyond your fears. Never lose sight of the fact that Jesus Christ is going to return soon, one day. John Wesley is walking with a troubled man. And this troubled man is so worried about the future that he can hardly function. And as they're walking down this country road, they see a cow. And this cow is strange. He has his chin upon a wall, and he's looking over the wall. And Wesley looks at the cow. He says to the man, stop for a minute. Stop here for a minute. And they stop, and Wesley's just standing there gazing at the cow. And the man has been telling Wesley about all of his worries, all of his fears. And Wesley looks at him, he says to the man, why is that cow looking over that wall? Why is that cow looking over that wall? And the man's standing there wondering, what in the world is this preacher going to tell me? You know, I'm talking about all my troubles, all my worries, all my fears, and he's talking about cows? Why is this cow looking over the wall? And the guy says, I don't know. And Wesley says this, the cow is looking over the wall because it can't see through it. The cow is looking over the wall because he can't see through it. You cannot see through your worries. You cannot see through your fears. You have to look over them. You have to look beyond them. Faith enables us to look past the difficult, challenging circumstances of life to the day that Jesus will return. And we can look beyond our worries, beyond our fears, beyond our disappointments, beyond our difficulties, beyond our troubles, to the glorious day of Christ's return, when we can live in a land of peace forever. When you're consumed with worry about the future, you are not looking far enough into the future. Let me repeat that. When you are consumed about worry, with worry about the future, you're not looking far enough into the future. Because you can look beyond the worry, beyond the fear, beyond the difficulty, beyond the challenge. We can look further than our natural eyes can see by the eye of faith to the day that Christ comes in glory. Look beyond what is to what will be. Look beyond today till tomorrow. Look beyond the things of time to the things of eternity. When you are consumed with worry, when you're overwhelmed with fear, remember these five things. First, God is still in control. My emotions do not determine where God is. He is still on his throne. When you're consumed with worry, remember, God will give you strength for today, one day at a time, dear Jesus, one day at a time. Give me strength to live today. When you're consumed with worry, let life's challenges, which are the root of our worries, drive us to our knees. May the worry not accomplish Satan's purpose of driving you from God. May it drive you to your knees to find praise in the one that loves you beyond an everlasting love. When you feel with worry, when you're filled with worry, refocus your priority on the things of eternity. And when you're filled with worry, look beyond what is to what will be. And never forget the names of God. He is Elohim, the Creator God. He is the God that will provide. He is the God that sees. He is the God that heals. He is the God that's almighty. And you and I can trust him. We can trust him with our worries. We can trust him with our fears. We can cast all our care upon him because he cares for us.
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0: humanity. My sin buried his righteousness in my place. And with that identity of who Christ is, I take not only hope, I begin to have perception of the reality of Christ in everything I face. I recognize to live Christ, not just in me, but before me is the reality of the working of Christ, his hand, his working.
1: 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In today's episode, Pastor Brian shares a lesson from Philippians chapter 1. Dr. Chappell highlights the calling of this life, even in hard times. 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And while you're there, look for the children's book, Anyway and Always, written by Pastor Brian and his wife, Kathy. Through this book, the Chappells present the promise of the covenants fulfilled by Christ in a personal and meaningful way for young children to understand. Let's hear now from Dr. Brian Chappell as he shares the lesson, Unstoppable Joy.
0: Roll call was at 4:30 a.m. in Ravensbrück, the concentration camp in North Germany. Corrie Ten Boom would write about it later, saying that in the chill air at 4:30 a.m., even midwinter, the roll call would take sometimes up to 3 hours, in which the women would have to stand in ranks waiting for whatever arbitrary decision.
1: Let's hear now from Dr. Brian Chappell as he shares the lesson between
0: the rock and the hard joy. The woman standing in front of Corrie Ten Boom, the Dutch girl, whose father, the watchmaker, had made a decision to hide Jews in their house, watched as the woman in front of her, fainting from standing out in the cold, was then beaten mercilessly by the one they would call the beast of Ravensbrück, the hyena, the woman who took her rage unbridled out on those who fell. In that morning, as the woman fell and the beating was so intense, Corrie said, "I did not know if any of us would survive." And just as she herself was about to give up hope, there was a skylark who flew over the camp, whose piercing song went through the still, cold air in a way that all heads in the camp rose upward. And Corrie said at that moment, she thought of the scriptures, as high as the heavens are above the earth, so great is the love of God for those who fear him. And in that moment, she said, I realized that the ocean of the mercy of God was more real than the cruelty of humanity. That there was that promise of God that she would cling to even in the midst of the awfulness of the concentration camp of Ravensbrück. For the next 3 weeks, right at roll call, the skylark flew and sang, giving them fresh hope and fresh courage. But as you think about it, even though Corrie was believing that God's grace and mercy was higher than the heavens, she was facing awful hurt and harm. Why not join the skylark? Why not go to heaven? Thousands already had in Ravensbrück. Thousands already had experienced the merciless nature of humanity. Why not go to the mercy and the rest and the goodness of God? Why not say, this is done. I want to be with God. It's not just a question of a little old lady in a concentration camp. It's the question of believers facing crisis or suffering or abuse or a shattered relationship, or lost significance. Why not just go on? I believe that heaven is real, that God is good, that there's an eternal rest there, that the misery will be behind me. Why not just put it all away? It's even the question of an apostle. Why not just depart to be with Christ, which is far better. His answer is, the reason is because it's far better for you that the witness of the apostle remain. It's the answer that Christians have to have over and over again. Why not just depart? Why choose earth over heaven now? And the answer is because of the mission of Christ Jesus, which he gives to all who put their faith in him, that he has said, yes, there is glory to come, which is far better. But for now, to live is Christ. And that purpose and calling are so important that the apostle, even in prison, says, for me now, I will rejoice, for whether I'm bound to this Roman soldier or released to heaven, I believe that the mercy of God is going to go forward in his purposes for those who call him Lord. Why do we need that kind of joy? I mean, the answer is so plain, as the apostle describes it in verse 20. It is my eager expectation and hope that I will not at all be ashamed, but that with full courage, now as always, Christ will be honored in my body. I need joy even in the midst of suffering and sorrow and sadness and abuse and hurt. I still need this joy in me that God has some purpose for my life. And the reason I need it is because I need courage. Whether it's before boss or coworker or spouse or family tragedy or friends looking on, I want to speak with courage of the one in whom I have faith so that Christ be not dishonored. It's living for the sake of another. And the fuel for that kind of joy is itself explained in verse 19. For I know, Paul says, that through your prayers and the help of the Spirit of Jesus Christ, this will turn out for my deliverance. I'm needing the joy to be sustained, the joy that is my strength for the courage that I need. And where does that joy come from? He says, the prayers of God's people and the Spirit of Jesus Christ. It's a combination that the apostle consistently puts together in his epistles, that the prayer of God's people becomes the working of God by his Spirit so that the purposes of God go forward. It's the great encouragement that we take over and over again in our lives, that in our flesh, we are the candle of God by which he is showing his light to darkness. People around us, people who don't know, people who would reject it. And yet, by the prayers of God's people and the working of the Spirit of Jesus Christ, God is making known his name and accomplishing far more than we could ever imagine. It's the message of Romans 8, 26 through 28, where the apostle Paul, the same apostle, says, we don't know how to pray. Aren't you glad an apostle said that? We don't know how to pray, but the Holy Spirit intercedes for us with groanings too deep to utter. I'm falling asleep in my prayer, and the Holy Spirit is groaning before the throne of God with deeper intensity than I can muster. And the consequence is God, who knows the mind of the Spirit, now intercedes not only in according with the will of God, but Romans 8, 28, so that all things work together for good to them that love God and are called according to his purpose. The biblical perspective is that those who are consistently praying before the Lord, that their prayers and the work of the Holy Spirit make us co-creators of a new reality by which God is working all things together for good. And that's giving me such profound understanding of the hand of God on and in my life that I take joy in all circumstances. There is Corrie ten Boom, the young Dutch girl at that point going through the gate at Ravensbrück. She has on her person, smuggled into her clothes, a little Bible, condensed print, for underground workers. And as she watches the women being searched before they go through the gate, the one in the lines ahead of her, she recognizes the Bible, which is her source of hope, will be taken from her. And so she begins to pray, Lord, send angels to shield the eyes of the guards from the Bible so that I can keep it as I go in to do your work. And then she has this awful thought. Angels are transparent. The guards will see right through them. Still she prays. And as she gets to the gate, the woman in front of her causes a commotion. The guards all focus on the woman in front of her and push Corey through the gate with the Bible in her hand. She has this wonderful sense God is with her regardless of what she must face. It's the reality that we have that God is working through us, that we take this pivotal understanding that through prayer and the working of the Holy Spirit, we have cause for joy even in the hardest of circumstances. And the prayers and the purpose of God are put together in verse 21, which is the fruit and the result of lives that see themselves as the candle that God is burning before the world. There Paul says these amazing words, "For me to live is Christ, and to die is gain." Those dozen words, some Bible scholars say this is the apex of the statement of the gospel in all the scriptures. It's the most balanced statement, so much so that Martin Lloyd-Jones, the great English preacher, said, "This, even to be explained, is to touch the balance and ruin it in some way." This is holy ground where God is stating so clearly and so compactly, this is the gospel. For me to live now is Christ, and to die is gain. This life or the life to come, both are put in front of us there, balanced perfectly for the work of the gospel. And even though it's holy ground, in this moment I ask you to walk on that ground with me, to put aside the sandals that you have of worn weariness or shame or guilt or hurt or abuse or suffering, and say, can we walk on this holy ground and say, what does it mean for me to believe to live is Christ and die is only gain?
2: 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And now, more from Brian Chappell on today's Unlimited Grace.
0: In this moment, I ask you to walk on that ground with me, to put aside the sandals that you have of worn weariness or shame or guilt or hurt or abuse or suffering, and say, can we walk on this holy ground and say, what does it mean for me to believe to live is Christ and die is only gain? What would that mean? We almost have trouble explaining it because even the words that we take begin to upset the balance. For me to live is Christ. In the Greek, there's no word is, no being verbs. If you actually said it in Greek, you would say that simply, for me to live, Christ. As though the looking glass of the world that's bouncing back at us, our faults, our frailties, our crises, our difficulties, as though we have stepped through the looking glass of this world and we're on the other side in the new reality and are saying, for me to live, Christ, that's where I am now. That's my reality. That's my identity. Here am I in Christ. So much so that Christ now is the new reality for me, my identity itself passing away. What Paul would say in Galatians 2 and verse 20, I'm crucified with Christ. I no longer live, but Christ lives in me. And the life that I live in the flesh, I live by faith in the Son of God who loved me and gave himself for me. Somehow I have been eclipsed. And because I have been eclipsed, for me to live, Christ is my reality now. And the dimensions of that reality are made clear in the unfolding of the verses that are before us. Paul says in verse 20, right at the end, now as always, Christ will be honored in my body. As always? Paul, you have been a persecutor of Christians. You have murdered people for what you thought was faith. You have suffered. What do you mean? Now all that's shameful and difficult and dishonoring to Jesus. As always, Christ will be honored in you now, as though there's this eclipsing of the sin and the brokenness of the apostle's life. For him now, Christ is his new identity. The way Corrie ten Boom would say it and the way she would share it with friends is to say, all the sin, all the shame in your life is taken away and cast into the midst of the sea. And the Holy Spirit in the name of Jesus Christ has put a no fishing sign on the shore. You can't fish in those waters anymore. Your sin has been cast away. Don't fish there anymore. That's no longer your identity. You are made by the work of Jesus Christ, one with his identity. Corrie ten Boom struggled with that, honestly. I mean, we sometimes make her a saint in our notion of what it means to be such a person who gave herself for the sake of others. But she struggled, do you know, with what? With bitterness. The reason that she and her whole family were put into the prison camp was because they were betrayed by a neighbor that they had helped by sharing food under the Nazi occupation. And that neighbor began to believe, I can get a little more food if I turn in the ten booms. And the neighbor did. And then you may remember that Corrie ten Boom went into the camp with her sister. And the guards, as the women were searched and stripped, leered at the women. She had trouble remembering it, particularly later in life when she met one of the guards who had done that. She struggled with the fact that her father would die, her sister would die, her brother would die, all as a consequence of the concentration camps. How does she forgive? How does she forgive the hyena who took those who were stricken and tortured them even more? Just some pleasure out of cruelty. But that wasn't even the hardest thing that she struggled with. It was after the camps. It was when she began to have worldwide ministry and fame by speaking of the reality of Christ in her life. And there was a couple that had supported her in ministry until they became jealous of her fame and notoriety and then tried to undermine it for their own sakes. And Corrie ten Boom was honest about how she struggled with unforgiveness and recognized the God who had forgiven her wanted her to be able to forgive others. And she would plead to God, give me the heart of forgiveness and forgive me that I struggle with it. And then to remember, my sin too is cast into the midst of the sea. I bear it no more. There is a no fishing sign there. I struggle. Yes, I struggle. But Christ is my life now. In him is my identity. My sin buried his righteousness in my place. And with that identity of who Christ is, I take not only hope, I begin to have perception of the reality of Christ in everything I face. I recognize to live Christ, not just in me, but before me is the reality of the working of Christ, his hand, his working, so that Paul himself can say at the end of verse 19, even his imprisonment will turn out for my deliverance in Jesus Christ. Hard words if you studied in Greek, because the word deliverance is just the word for salvation. Everything that's happened to me is going to work out for my spiritual eternity. Even this imprisonment, I see things happen that are good, things happen that are bad. I see the rejoicing of Christians and the suffering of the missionaries. And all of this, he says, is God's hand in my life, and I begin to believe it. So I have joy even in the midst of hardship. For Corrie ten Boom, that meant going through the gates and then being put in a dormitory built for 200, but having 800 women crushed into it for their daily existence. In such close proximity with so little hygiene, the lice began to take over, making miserable life for all of them. But it also meant the guards would not go in the place. And the women were saved from the molestation and the greater harms that could have come upon them. And Corrie began to see the hand of God. It's not just that he's in me. He's all around me. He is working. And because he's working, I believe not only is there some perception of Jesus around me, there is a purpose for my life. It's what the apostle will actually say in verse 24. To remain in the flesh is more necessary on your account, does he say to the Philippians, that God has put me here in this place, chained to a Roman guard. But I believe this is right because the message is going to spread. Somehow by my faithfulness in this hard time, God has a purpose yet for my life. For Corrie ten Boom, what that meant was as the lice began to occupy the building, remember she still had her Bible? Because the guards would not go in the building, the women, the 800, had prayer meetings with the Bible twice a day. Corrie would later write, I saw thousands die, but I saw many, many Jew and Gentile that went to be with God with Jesus on their lips. God still had a purpose. He was still working. He was still doing what he intended. Paul said, I'm in a prison. Some of you know exactly what I'm talking about. You feel imprisoned in a marriage of cruelty. Perhaps there is difficulty in your work situation. There are issues that you are facing and you say, I don't know why God would allow this. But if you actually believed, I mean, if it was possible to believe that for me to live Christ, that somehow you believe the reality of Christ was here in the midst of it all, not only forgiving you and covering your sin, but the hand of God present, so that there was a purpose to witness before spouse, there was a purpose to witness before coworker and boss, that neighbors were watching you, and this was all part of the plan and the purpose of God for the salvation of many. That God would have a purpose in your life that's far beyond your seeing, far beyond your knowing, and God was actually working that way. What you would begin to plead is, God, if you have this purpose for me, then give your power. And Paul is saying, if Christ is your life, then that power is available as well. Verse 26, in me, he says, you may have ample cause to glory in Christ Jesus because of my coming to you again. Now, Paul has already said he may die. What does it mean to come to them again? It may mean that he'll be released from prison, come in the flesh, or it may mean that he will come with the angels. But whichever way he comes, he say, people will say, God is at work. And for that reason, as they see Paul's life, that candle of God, not only Christ within, but Christ all around, and now filling him with purpose, he begins to say, you're going to see me and give glory to Christ Jesus. His power is going to be at work so that ultimately you will point to him and say, look what God has done.
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7: Foundations of Freedom, a look at America's founding principles and the leaders who shaped our nation.
8: Ronald Reagan understood that preserving liberty required more than defending it. It had to be taught. In his 1989 farewell address, Reagan warned America about the danger of losing its national memory. If we forget what we did, we won't know who we are. Reagan understood that a free nation cannot preserve principles its people no longer understand. Every generation must learn why America's freedoms matter, understand the sacrifices that secured them, and accept the responsibilities that come with self-government. Liberty cannot be simply inherited. It must be intentionally passed from one generation to the next. Because when we fail to teach the meaning of freedom, we eventually lose the will to preserve it. So, are we preparing the next generation merely to inherit liberty, or teaching them why it is worth preserving?
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12: The Lord is not willing that any should perish, but that all should come to repentance. But Pastor Greg Laurie points out the challenge of that message.
13: You know, people will talk about anything. Oh, I believe in this, and I believe in a little bit of that, and I believe in some of this other thing where I just made up a bunch of stuff, and this is what I believe now. Sort of like an ABC religion. ABC, anything but Christ. How do we reach a culture like this? How do we tell them about Jesus Christ?

believers who want to share our faith, sometimes it would seem we're attempting to deliver a message many people just don't want to hear. They think they don't need to hear it. Well, the truth is, everyone needs the hope of Jesus Christ. Today on A New Beginning, Pastor Greg Laurie reminds us God built us with a hunger for God. People may try to feed that hunger with the things of this world, but sooner or later, they'll come to realize their hunger is for something more.

0: turn to Acts chapter 17. The title of my message is How to Reach Our Culture with the Gospel. So there was an event that was being held, and a minister was asked to come and share just a few words, which sometimes is challenging for preachers because we can be long-winded, right? So the preacher got up to speak, and he quickly went to his allotted time, which was 5 minutes, and he was continuing to speak, and now it's 8 minutes, now it's 9 minutes. So there was a moderator there. He cleared his throat, hoping the preacher would hear and stop. Still, the minister droned on. Then the moderator lightly tapped the gavel to get the preacher's attention. Still, this preacher kept preaching. Now it's 20 minutes, and it's ruining the entire event because they have other things that are going to happen. And now the moderator pounds down the gavel loudly, and still the preacher is speaking. Moderator couldn't take it anymore. He took the gavel and threw it at the preacher. It barely missed the preacher and hit an elderly man who had fallen asleep in the front row. The old dude woke up, saw the preacher was still speaking, and then he said to the moderator, "Hit me again. I can still hear him." We've all heard that preacher, and sometimes we've been that preacher. Oh, not behind a pulpit, but we're the kind of person that when we come along, people want to go in the other direction. Because here comes you or me with our message, and it's the way we deliver it that drives people crazy. So let's take a master class from a master communicator, the Apostle Paul. Let's take a page out of his playbook on how to reach our culture with the gospel. And so Acts chapter 17 is the story of Paul bringing the gospel to the city of Athens. At this time, Athens was sort of waning from its former glory, but it was effectively the cultural and intellectual center of the world. It was the base of the great Greek philosophers like Socrates, Plato, Aristotle, and many others. Their thoughts and teachings still impact many today, as a matter of fact. So Paul's just sort of hanging around in Athens, and he does what you would do when you're in a city like that. He went sightseeing. I've been to Athens. We went there as a part of a tour to Israel and walking in the footsteps of Paul. And I've actually spoken on Mars Hill where Paul addressed these people. And so he's just checking things out. There's the great Parthenon, a temple built to one of their false gods. In fact, there were false gods everywhere in Athens. It was said it was easier to find a god in Athens than a man. It's estimated there were at least 30,000 altars erected to various Greek deities like Zeus, who is the king of all gods. And there's Athena, the goddess of heroic behavior. Epaphrodite, the goddess of love and lust. Morpheus, the god of dreams. Poseidon, the god of sinking ships. No, not really. That was some movie about the Poseidon. Forget it. That was actually the goddess of storms and earthquakes. And then finally there was Nike, the goddess of shoes. We know that for sure, okay? So all these various deities were there. And so Paul's just kind of taking it in. He's walking around the city. He's absorbing the culture. And now he begins his message in Acts 17, starting in verse 16. We read, and I'm reading from the New Living Translation. When Paul was waiting for them at Athens, he was deeply troubled by all the idols he saw everywhere in the city. He went to the synagogue to debate with the Jews and the God-fearing Gentiles and spoke daily in the public square to all who happened to be there. And he had a debate with some of the Epicurean and Stoic philosophers. Then he told them about Jesus and his resurrection. And they said, "This babbler has picked up some strange ideas." Others said, "He's pushing some foreign religion." Then they took him to the Council of Philosophers, also known as the Areopagus, and said, "Come and tell us more about this new religion. You're saying some rather startling things, and we want to know what it's all about." It should be explained that the Athenians, as well as the foreigners in Athens, seem to spend all of their time discussing the latest ideas. So Paul, standing before the council, addressed them as follows. "Men of Athens, I notice you're very religious. If you were to give this statement today, you would say, "A people of America, I see that you're into spirituality." That's effectively what he was saying. And I was walking among your many altars, and one of them had this inscription on it, "To an unknown God." You've been worshiping him without knowing who he is, and now I wish to tell you about him. That's a powerful text, and we'll stop there. You know, we live in a unique time in American history. Our culture, our nation, is a lot more like Mars Hill than any other time. Mars Hill was the place where the philosophers would speak and trade in the latest ideas of the time. They were a completely secular culture. We're becoming more of a secular culture. So this is the audience, if you will, that Paul is addressing in his day. As verse 21 says, they spent all their time discussing the latest ideas. Sort of like an ABC religion. ABC, anything but Christ.
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1: Well, today we're discussing the challenge of reaching our world for Christ. 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
0: You know, people will talk about anything. Oh, I believe in this, and I believe in a little bit of that, and I believe in some of this other thing where I just made up a bunch of stuff, and this is what I believe now. And so here's Paul now with this challenge that's not unlike the challenge you and I face every day. How do we reach a culture like this? How do we connect to people like this? How do we tell them about Jesus Christ? Because really, as the Bible says, there's nothing new under the sun. Ecclesiastes says, history merely repeats itself. It's all been done before. Nothing under the sun is truly new. How true is that? It's just a repeat of it in a new way. Malcolm Muggeridge once said, quote, all new news is old news happening to new people, right? So things are not as different today as you think they are. I think these first century principles apply to us in the 21st century. So how can we be better communicators in the time in which we live? Point number one, effective communication begins with a burden. Effective communication begins with a burden. Look at verse 16. While Paul was waiting for them in Athens, he was greatly distressed that the city was full of idols. He was greatly distressed the city was full of idols. The word used here for distress means seizure, spasm, or outburst. So this is a visible reaction from Paul. You know, if you're upset by something, someone might say, hey, don't have a seizure, man. Paul was kind of having a spiritual seizure. He was just grieved to see the absence of the living God and in his place every conceivable substitute. And I wonder if you ever feel that way. I know I do. You know, when I look at a news site, it's so frustrating to me to see the evil in the world. The horrible things that people do to people, the wrong ideas that people fall for, the tragedy of so many human lives. And then we look at all these idols, all these false gods. I would say for us today, for us, celebrities are false gods. You know, what are they up to? What's the latest thing? What did they just post? Oh, wow, look at how they look here. And they're using all these filters. They don't even look like the people they are. And I think people sort of put these people on pedestals and these ideologies, etc. But I want you to remember something. When you look at people doing godless things, they are not the enemy. The devil is the enemy. I think we forget this sometimes. And sometimes even in our world of politics, you know, we get really worked up. They're so evil. They're so bad. Okay, hold on now. Here's what the Bible teaches. They are a sinner under the captive of Satan. Now, granted, they're doing evil things. What they're doing is wrong, but we're not supposed to hate sinners. We're supposed to love sinners. Hate the sin, sure, but love the sinners. Don't forget, Jesus was called the friend of sinners. 2 Timothy 2:26 says, pray that they'll come to their senses and escape from the devil's trap, for they've been held captive by him to do whatever he wants. Don't forget, you used to be one of them. How were you reached? By someone yelling at you? By someone hating you? No, I'm sure it was the love of God that got through to you, right? Someone showed God's love. Satan is the enemy. Sinners are not the enemy. They're under his control, and we're praying that they'll be set free. You know, it's interesting, that phrase that Paul uses, therefore people being held captive, it means they're caught alive. Caught alive. The only other time that phrase is used in the New Testament is when Jesus says, follow me and I'll make you a fisher of men, or a better translation would be, follow me and you will catch men alive. So here's the choice. They can either be caught alive by the devil, if you will, or caught alive by Christ through our evangelistic efforts. Bringing me to my second point, Paul was culturally relevant. He was culturally relevant. It's called reading the room. Paul quotes one of their secular philosophers to build a bridge to his audience. He says, I want to talk to you about the unknown God. I notice that you're very religious, or as I said, we might say today, you're into spirituality. So, you know, this is a great way to start. And I do this all the time. You know, I do this when I preach. I do this one-on-one. I try to find a little bridge to walk over with the person I'm speaking to. I have a book called Lennon, Dylan, Alice, and Jesus. Now, I know that's a weird name for a book, okay? So, you know, I've done some other biographies on Johnny Cash, Steve McQueen, Billy Graham. So this one is about these rock stars that are known by many people and what happened in their lives spiritually. And the co-author I work with and I were able to dig up some really interesting things about people that are in the public eye who actually encountered Christ. I'm not saying all of these people are Christians. Some of them are, some of them aren't. But basically, my premise of this book is to show that no one is beyond the reach of God. So here's... Like John Lennon as an example, of course, part of the Beatles. And everyone thinks John Lennon was the most anti-Christ guy that ever lived. Because after all, he wrote the song Imagine. Imagine there's no heaven, no hell below you, above you only sky, etc. He said, we're more popular than Jesus, speaking of the Beatles. Well, some things happened toward the end of Lennon's life many people don't know about. And that was a moment in his life where he actually professed faith in Jesus Christ. Now, granted, it did not last, but I explore that. What actually happened to this guy? And there's a lot of other things in there that you'll learn about people that have come to Christ. And I also deal with present-day pop stars as well, many of whom have made professions of faith. I start the book with these words. There'll be three surprises when we get to heaven. Number one, some of the people we thought would be there won't be there. Number two, some of the people we never thought would be there will be there. Number three, we'll be there. So, because sometimes people misunderstand, I think, when I do things like that. Why are you talking to that person? And why are you doing this film here? And well, what is this all about? I'm trying to build bridges. I don't want to just talk to Christians. I want to talk to non-believers and tell them about Christ. Because someone did that for me. They came to my high school campus and they shared the gospel and kind of entered my weird little world. and I heard it and I understood it and I believed, and I want to do that for other people as well.

0: good insight from Pastor Greg Laurie today here on A New Beginning. And he comes back to close our study time in prayer in just a moment. Now, Pastor Greg mentioned his book, Lennon, Dylan, Alice, and Jesus. 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Just click the store icon at the top of the page. Lennon, Dylan, Alice, and Jesus. You'll find it's a fascinating read. But listen, if you've never come into a relationship with the Lord, we'd invite you to do that today. It's just too important to put it off. Pastor Greg, what would you say to the listener who wants to make that change right now?
1: What I would say is, he's only a prayer away, which means if you will call upon the name of the Lord right now through prayer, he will hear your prayer and answer your prayer. Listen, if you want Jesus Christ to come into your life, if you want him to forgive you of your sin, if you want to know that you'll go to heaven when you die, just pray this prayer right now after me. Just pray, Lord Jesus, I know that I'm a sinner, but I know that you're the Savior who died on the cross for my sin and rose again from the dead. I turn from my sin now, and I choose to follow you from this moment forward as my Savior and Lord, as my God and my friend. In Jesus' name I pray. Amen.
0: 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Well, Pastor Greg, we're excited to make available your new book called What Every Growing Christian Needs to Know. Now, we're likely speaking to someone who genuinely loves God, but feels stuck, stuck in the same exact spiritual rut they were in last year. You know, what does spiritual growth actually look like for the typical believer trying to juggle work and kids and bills and laundry and traffic and life?
1: Life. That's right. Well, that's a great question. And I would say that we need to understand that the Bible says the just shall live by faith. It doesn't say the just shall live by feeling. Our feelings can mislead us. We can have highs and lows. Sometimes we don't feel so good. But we need to discipline ourselves to do certain things that will help us to grow spiritually. And we just keep walking forward, put one foot in front of the other. And I know we feel we're so busy. We'll say, I don't have time for the Bible, but you have time for television. You have time for podcasts. You have time for doom scrolling on your phone. You have time for a lot of things. The reality is you make time for what matters to you. So make time for the Word of God. So I talk about that and a whole lot more in a new book that I've written called What Every Growing Christian Needs to Know. And we talk about those disciplines, those things that every Christian needs to keep in play in their life to be balanced spiritually and to continue in their spiritual growth. And so we want to send you this book for your gift of any size. Let me explain that for a moment, because we could obviously just offer it for sale. But the reason we say for your gift of any size is because we don't want anyone to say, well, I can't afford that and I can't have a copy now. No, we'll get you a copy. Whatever you send, we'll send you a copy in return. But there's somebody else that would say, well, I can afford that and I can afford to give extra so more people could get a copy. That's great. We appreciate that. And we take any resources we receive from these special offers that we make available to our listeners. and we use them to continue on in our ministry. And we teach the Word of God. You already know that if you listen to A New Beginning. If you're a new listener, welcome. Glad to have you aboard. And then also, we proclaim the gospel on this program, as you know. And we constantly, what we call, throw the net, which means we give people the opportunity to accept Christ. We lead people in prayer. And Dave, as you know, we have thousands of people pray this prayer with us each and every year. I can't tell you how many times I've met people who never took the time to write us, who will tell me in person, I was listening to your radio show and I asked Christ to come into my life. So, man, I just love that. And maybe that's happened to you. And by the way, if it has happened to you, if you have come to Christ listening to A New Beginning, there's actually a special number set up that you can call and we'll record your story and we just might play it on the air for the other folks. So what is that number, Dave? Do you know?
0: Yeah, it's 866-871-1144. And that's a special number just to record your comments, not to request this book. Again, 866-871-1144.
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1: Let's pray. Now, Father, use us to be your light in this dark world. 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They don't know anything about you, and that seems like a bad thing, but in some ways, it could be a good thing because there's no preconceived notions. They're kind of like a blank slate, and we have the answer, the powerful Word of God, the life-changing message of Jesus Christ. Lord, we want to give that message to as many people as possible. We commit ourselves to you now. In Jesus' name we pray.

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1: So today I want to talk to you about responding to injustice. If you're a Christian and you live in this world, you are going to face a difficulty at some point in time. The Bible says that anyone who wants to live a godly life in Christ Jesus will be persecuted. Now, by admission, clearly we don't live in a persecuted culture like other cultures live in. As a matter of fact, there are places around the world when they gather, we find that they gathered this week, but their husbands aren't with them any longer because they were beheaded for their faith earlier in the week, or their church where they met as a small group got burned to the ground, or all sorts of horrific persecution like that. We don't live in a culture that has that level of escalated persecution, but what we do have is the more and more we walk in our faith and more we live for Jesus and His glory and all He's doing, persecution does become a part of the norm of what it means to be a Christian. And how is it we're supposed to respond? Because what God has been telling us through His servant Peter has been that as Christians, when we live it out to the full, we will be in a position from time to time where we go through crisis. And so we've taken a look at how is it we respond to civil government, and how is it we respond to leadership in the workplace, and how is it we handle conflict within a marriage. Today we're going to take a look at how do we all respond, because regardless of our lot in life, at some point in time, you are going to say, that's not fair. That's not right. Did anybody see that? Is anybody going to make that better? And when that happens, how are you going to respond? Because all of us come out of the womb seeking one thing and one thing only. We want justice, and we want it now. As kids, we want justice. My kids will come to me, they want justice. Dad, did you see what so-and-so did? Did you see what they're acting like? Right? We want that. How do we respond when we're mistreated? How do we respond when we're treated unjustly for no other reason than simply being Christian? And so today, that's what we're going to look at. So if you open your Bible up to 1 Peter chapter 3, if you don't have a copy of the scriptures, there's one under every other chair. Use it, take it home if you don't have one. 1 Peter chapter 3, verses 8 through 12. And because there's so few verses we're going to take a look at today, I'll read them and then we'll unpack them together as we take it four ways that God wants us to respond when injustice happens. Hear the word of the Lord. He says, to sum up, all of you, be harmonious, sympathetic, brotherly, kind-hearted, and humble in spirit, not returning evil for evil or insult for insult, but giving a blessing instead. For you were called for the very purpose that you might inherit a blessing. For the one who desires life, to love and see good days, must keep his tongue from evil and his lips from speaking deceit. He must turn away from evil and do good. He must seek peace and pursue it. Why? For the eyes of the Lord are toward the righteous, and his ears attend to their prayer. But the face of the Lord is against those who do evil. And here in this text, what we see is how is it that we as a community can respond when injustice happens? Because we can't control when it's going to happen. Some of you are experiencing it presently. Some of you who aren't, I'm encouraging you today, take really good notes, because if you keep breathing, at some point in time, you're going to be wronged in an unfair manner. And how is it we're supposed to respond? Our flesh tells us something exactly opposite of what God's word is going to tell us today. And in church, just so you know, when I'm painting this picture, it's really easy to sit here on Sunday morning and say, yeah, when I'm wrong, this is what I'm going to do. I want you to think about those gut-wrenching times when somebody has maligned your character only because you're doing the very right thing. And here's what Peter tells us this morning. When we respond to injustice, believers are called to unite in a sincere and demonstrable love for each other. We're to unite in a sincere and demonstrable love for each other, a genuine love for the body. Notice what he says, to sum up. Now, what he's summing up is our example of Christ and how in this world we're to submit to authority, we're to submit to Jesus in every different area that we have. And he sums it up by saying, all of you, and he gives us five commands. Be harmonious, be sympathetic, brotherly, kind-hearted, and humble in spirit. Now notice what he says. He doesn't say do these things. He says be these things. When you see this in the Bible, that's part of who your identity is in Christ. This is who God wants you to be. And the reason he's calling you to be that is because as a believer, Christ is in you. So he's wanting to live this character in and through your life. And the first thing he says is be harmonious. Now harmonious is literally translated same think. Okay, you'll see this in the book of Philippians when he talks about having the same mind. In Philippians chapter 1 and verse 27, as Paul is writing the church, he says it like this. He says, only conduct yourselves in a manner worthy of the gospel of Christ so that whether I come and see you or remain absent, I will hear that you are standing firm in one spirit with one mind striving together for the faith of the gospel. Same think doesn't mean that we all think identically about every single thing. That's called uniformity. Unity means for the sake of the glory of God and because of our love for Him, we genuinely love one another so that we represent this gospel that we say we so desperately believe. That's what it means. That's what it means to be harmonious. When you experience injustice, the one place that you should experience harmony and unity is in the body of Christ. That we should rally together as a body in our great love for God and our great love for one another because Jesus died for us. That's what he says. And isn't it true that Jesus, in his high priestly prayer, the night that he was betrayed, before he was arrested and ended up going to the cross, as he was praying for his disciples and his future disciples in John 17, he prays for oneness three different times. And in John 17, 23, he prays this, I in them, and you and me, that they may be perfected in unity so that the world may know that you sent me and loved them even as you have loved me. Right? I mean, what was Jesus saying? Jesus and his Father were perfect in unity. I and the Father are one. If you've seen me, you've seen my Father. What was Jesus praying for his future disciples? That his future disciples would have the same oneness that he had with his Father, and that when they did, the world would know that Jesus Christ is Lord. Now, it's one thing to talk about this in generalities and say, wouldn't it be great if we all just got along? Wouldn't it be great to have oneness? It's a very another thing when we're being persecuted for the very things that we hold so foundational and dear, right? How do we link arms and how do we be harmonized? How do we be same thing? How do we be unified with one another in the body for the sake of the glory of God, the love for one another, and the advancement of his kingdom? This is what Peter tells us. Be harmonious. This is where you hear this sometimes, this very familiar statement. In the fundamentals, unity. In non-essentials, liberty. But in everything, love. Right? I mean, we are called as a body of people to be in harmony and unity with one another over the gospel of Jesus Christ. Second, he says this, be sympathetic. Be sympathetic. Sympathetic means to sympathize with another's pain. It means that you suffer with them. We're called to rejoice with those who rejoice and mourn with those who mourn. It means that we're not insensitive nor are we indifferent. And this may be hard to understand in our culture because we hear about persecution, but normally when we hear about severe persecution, it's usually in a different country or on another side of the globe, and we hear it and it troubles us in our spirit, and maybe we pray for them, but it's hard to sympathize with them because we're not experiencing the same kind of torment. But I want to tell you something. All of us who are Christians are part of the same body of Christ. We're all part of what goes on. And when the body is mistreated, the body of Christ is mistreated, we are called to sympathize with what they're going through. When a church gets burned to the ground in Africa because they stood up and said, we believe in Jesus Christ and in him alone, we don't just say, oh, I'm sorry, we'll pray you get a new building, but we have a great building in Denver. No, we sympathize and we hurt because other brothers and sisters in Christ that are trying to live out the same gospel that we are being persecuted for what they believe. It means we don't turn cold. It means we don't turn calloused. It means we have our antenna up to sympathize with others in the body of Christ that are being persecuted. If you read the newspaper or social media, you'll hear about people that because of their Christian faith in the business world, how they get persecuted. We're called to sympathize. We're called to come alongside. We're called to care for the body of Christ. And then he says this, be brotherly. Brotherly is literally translated from the word phileo, which is where we get the word Philadelphia. It's love. Phileo is one of the words for brotherly love. It means we're to love one another. I mean, this is how we're to be marked as a church, is in our sincere devotion to one another. I mean, even Jesus, when he's with his disciples in John chapter 13, verses 34 and 35, says it like this. He says, "A new commandment I give you, that you love one another even as I have loved you, that you also love one another. By this," that's the love we have for one another, "all men will know that you are my disciples if you have love for one another." How's the church supposed to be known? Being unified, being sympathetic towards other believers, and when people look on and see the church, the one distinguishing mark of the church would be, look at the way that they love one another. Now, when I say love one another, most of us would say, yeah, that's good. That's what we're supposed to do. I love Jesus. I love other people. This is not just any kind of love. This is a demonstrable love. This is demonstrating it in such a way that the person that you're demonstrating the love to feels it and receives it. It's not lip service love. It is actionable love. It is, I'm brotherly towards you. I'm coming alongside of you like a brother would. I care about you. I'm showing you that I care about you. That's how we respond to injustice in the body of Christ. When the body of Christ is wounded, the body of Christ is to band together. By the way, just so you know, because we live in North America and everybody fears persecution, persecution never stops the church. As a matter of fact, oftentimes it advances it, because it forces to sift out who's really playing games and who really wants to be committed to one another. And while I'm not praying for persecution to come, I'm not afraid of persecution to come, because I know if persecution ever comes, it doesn't change the fact that Jesus Christ sits on his throne. And if we do the things that God wants and we're harmonious and we're sympathetic and we brotherly love one another, that God is still honored and God will still advance his kingdom. And then he tells us this. Because if you're tracking with the first three, you might say, well, this is really hard. And I would argue it's not hard. I would argue it's impossible apart from the Spirit of God. Because notice what he says next. He says, be kind-hearted. Kind-hearted is staying emotionally sensitive with our feelings, right? Staying emotionally sensitive with our feelings. Picture this. When somebody else wrongs you, okay, you're called to love them back. You're going to see that in a minute in the text. It's not natural. It's unnatural unless you're empowered and filled by the Spirit of God. And here's what he also says, and don't lose your feeling for another. Think about when you've been wronged by another person. I mean, really wronged by another person. It's been unjust. There's no doubt it's unjust. And you come and you hear a sermon and you're called, hey, love that person. Okay, I'll love them. Never going to talk to them. Never going to spend time with them. I'm never going to look at them again, but I'll love them. No, kind-hearted means you don't get that option. It means you pray that God will give you the same love for them in your feelings as in your actions, right? You don't get the option of growing cold towards them. You get the option of saying, Jesus, because you died for me, show me the emotion you had for me when I was rebelling against you. Show me how much you love this person or group of people who have wronged me, so that I can show them not only in my actions, but from my heart, and feel the love that you have for them. Difficult? No. Impossible? Absolutely. Apart from the Spirit of God. That's what it means to be kind-hearted, right? It's easy to pick who we're going to be kind-hearted to. We're talking about when you're enduring persecution. And then finally, he says this, and be humble in spirit. Humility may be the greatest virtue of the Christian faith, because humility is putting other people first. It's putting their needs first. Which in a general sense, maybe because we understand that that's what Christ did for us, that we can do, but we don't usually think of our enemies when we think that way. But Paul says in Philippians 2, do nothing from selfishness or empty conceit, but with humility of mind regard one another as more important than yourselves. Do not merely look out for your own personal interests, but also for the interests of others. And here's our problem with the gospel. Here's how most of us falsely think about the gospel. Yes, Jesus saved me, and he's still willing to, he still died for all those bad people out there too, but I'm glad I'm in and I'm a pretty good person. That's how we think of the gospel. Now, here's what the gospel is. In your flesh, in your nature, you are wicked and you are depraved and you are rebellious in every possible way. And God, in his mercy, God the Father, sent his Son to be the Savior of the world. And no matter how anybody else or any group of people treat you, it pales in comparison to how you individually have treated a perfect, holy, and righteous God. And yet God in his love, what was he? God was unified, Father, Son, and Holy Spirit, harmonious in their same think that he was, God the Father was going to send the Son to be the Savior of the world. What else do we see? We see the fact that God himself was sympathetic, and even though we were wandering our own way, God went after us. He was brotherly and that he was loving towards us. He was kind-hearted. And then was he humble? Absolutely he was. I mean, Philippians tells us how we can do what God asks us to do by putting other people first. He says in Philippians 2:5, have this same mind in you that was also in Christ Jesus, who although he existed in the form of God, did not regard equality with God a thing to be grasped, but emptied himself, taking the form of a bondservant and being made in the likeness of men. Being found in appearance as a man, he humbled himself by becoming obedient to the point of death, even death on a cross. Did Jesus model all five of these things for you in the gospel? 100% he did. And therefore, because Christ is in you, this is what he wants you and what he wants us collectively as a body of people to model to the world when individuals and groups of people persecute us. He wants us to act in the same fashion, right? And this goes against the grain of everything that we want to do. Most of us live in a culture. We live in a culture. Just watch TV. We live in a culture when we're wronged. What do we want to do? Call our attorney. Get justice. If you've ever taken this pill, if you've ever taken this drug, if you've ever done this, if you've ever done this, call your attorney right now. You could be, right? We live in that society. If your coffee's too hot in the drive-thru and you spill it on yourself, you may be a future millionaire. Right? I mean, that's the world we live in. You've been taught from the time you're young, nobody can wrong you. And if they do, get them back. Retaliate. Go after them. Nowhere in the world are you going to get this teaching to be harmonious and sympathetic and brotherly and kind-hearted and humble in spirit when somebody else has intentionally done you wrong. That's what God says we do. If Christ is in us, the hope of glory, then we respond the same way that Jesus Christ did. We unite in a sincere and demonstrable love for one another. Second, we do this. We respond to the attack under the control of the Holy Spirit. We respond to attack under the control of the Holy Spirit. Notice what he says. Not returning evil for evil or insult for insult, but giving a blessing instead. Now, what's evil? Evil is genuinely bad stuff. That's evil. Right? We live in a world where we're afraid to call evil evil. There's a lot of things in this world that are evil. There can be evil that come upon your life. When evil comes upon your life, he says, don't return evil for evil. Don't return insult for insult. When someone verbally attacks you, right? An insult is abusive railing or cursing at you. Don't match it. We tend to want to match it. If somebody insults us, says things about us, does evil to us, we want to return it in kind. Or, I'm not going to do it right now, but wait till I get my friends. Hey, wait till I get home and you see the picture I post on social media about you. Wait till you see what I say about you. You do this to me, I'm going to come get you. I'm going to destroy you. That tends to be our flesh. Our flesh wants to get back. Our flesh, the more amped up you become, the more amped up I become. The more you're going to holler at me, the more I'm going to holler back at you. That's just the way our flesh does it. Here's what the Bible says. When people amp up their evil, don't return evil. When people amp up their insults, don't return their insults. You say, well, who in the world ever acted like that? Glad you ask. Jesus did. I mean, in 1 Peter chapter 2, just the chapter before, we looked at this in verse 21 and following. For you have been called for this purpose. What's the purpose? Since Christ also suffered for you, leaving an example for you to follow in his steps. Right? Now, when you hear the message of the gospel, here's how most of us think of the gospel. Just tell me I'm saved. Tell me God loves me. Tell me I'm filled with the Spirit. Tell me he's never going to change his mind about me. And I can tell you all those things are true. But it doesn't just end there. Because God doesn't just want you to know the gospel and own the gospel. God wants to live out the gospel in and through your life. And Jesus not only died for you so you could have a relationship with the Father, but now he becomes the example for how you're going to tolerate it when people abuse you. Was Jesus ever treated in an evil way? Yeah, he was. He was falsely accused. He was falsely tried. He was beaten. He was mocked. He was spit on. He was abused. He was nailed to a cross. He hung in shame. People hollered at him, insulted him. Did anybody ever experience more of that than Jesus? Probably not. And on top of that, Jesus Christ was taking on all the sins of the world. And what did he do when all those things were happening? Could he have reviled back? Could he have insulted back? Was he smart enough to do that? Was he powerful enough to do that? You bet he was. And yet, the one who committed no sin, nor was any deceit found in his mouth, and while being reviled, he did not revile in return, and while suffering, he uttered no threats, but kept entrusting himself to him who judges righteously. Jesus was not on the cross uttering threats. Jesus was not on the cross saying, some of you are going to believe in me, but for the rest of you, mock me now, but you wait. One day I'm going to come take you out. I'm the king of the world. He didn't do that. Father, forgive them, for they know not what they do. What was he doing? He was modeling and living out everything Jesus wants us to live out when we're reviled, when we're abused, when we're mistreated, when we're treated unjustly. How do we respond? The same way Jesus did on the cross. And how did he do that? He did on the cross because all of us in our nature are rebellious. All of us in our nature have gone our own way, and yet God demonstrated love for us, and that while we were yet sinners, Christ died for us. And it's not just Jesus that says this, it's all over the Bible. But I think about this story when I've watched a lot of movies in my day, but there's a movie of The Untouchables where Elliot Ness, played by Kevin Costner, is talking to Sean Connery, who's a beat cop, and both these guys want to go get Al Capone. And Elliot Ness is asking him, where's the alcohol? It's during the time of Prohibition. He's like, we're going to go take out Capone. He goes, everybody knows where the alcohol is. He goes, everybody knows what's going on. You just got to ask yourself, how far are you willing to go? He goes, I'm willing to do whatever it takes. And Sean Connery, the cop, tells him, he goes, when they send one of yours to the hospital, you send one of theirs to the morgue. That's the Chicago way. And if you're not willing to do that, don't go open that door. He's like, I'm ready to do whatever. Let me tell you, that's not the Bible way. Okay? They send one of yours to the hospital, you can't respond in kind. You don't get to kill somebody else. You don't get to wish ill upon somebody else. You don't get those options. You don't get to respond to evil with evil. You don't get to respond to insult with insult. That's not being Christ-like. Notice what he says. But give a blessing instead. Say what? When people intentionally hurt you, here's your response. You get to bless them. You get to verbally praise who they are. You get to ask for God to give them abundant favor in their life. For you were called for the very purpose that you might inherit a blessing. Do you know what you're called to as a Christian? Not only have you been saved from all of your sins, completely forgiven, empowered by the Holy Spirit, and going to experience grace upon grace, but the moment you die and breathe your last breath, you're going to be co-heir with Jesus Christ in all of his riches, and you did nothing to earn it, and he freely gave it to all of you. You're destined for blessing. Now, the thing I love about this text, and the reason I love God, is that the Holy Spirit penned the words through Peter. If there's anybody that knew how to return evil for evil and insult for insult in his flesh, it was Peter. Amen? I mean, Peter knew how to do that. I mean, on the night that Jesus was betrayed and all the Roman soldiers came to take Jesus and all the evil was coming upon Jesus, did Peter just stand by? No. Peter pulled out his sword to cut the head off of Malchus. And remember what happened? He ducked and Peter cut off his ear. I mean, Peter wasn't standing by. You want to bring evil? We'll kill you. That was Peter. And Jesus is like, no, that's not what we're going to do. And he picked up the ear and put it back on Malchus, right? And then just hours later, Peter's standing by the fire to warm himself. And three different times, people are coming to him like, you're one of those guys with Jesus. You're a Galilean. I recognize your accent. And he called down curses in the name of the Lord. Like, I've never met the man. If there's anybody that knew how to curse and insult, it was Peter. He was a master at it until Jesus rose from the dead and he was filled by the Spirit. And now he's saying this, not only don't do this, but guess what? I used to live like this and it's wrong and I don't live this way anymore. Don't return evil with evil and don't return insult with insult, but return it with a blessing. And by the way, Peter's not the only one who's saying these things. Inspired by the Holy Spirit, we see this all throughout the New Testament. Notice what Paul says in 1 Corinthians chapter 4. 1 Corinthians chapter 4 and verse 12. He says, we toil, we work with our own hands, and when we are reviled, we bless. And when we're persecuted, we endure. When we're slandered, we try to conciliate. We have become the scum of the world, the dregs of all things, even until now. Paul says the same thing in Romans chapter 12 and verse 14. Bless those who persecute you.
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6: Ronald Reagan understood that preserving liberty required more than defending it. It had to be taught. In his 1989 farewell address, Reagan warned America about the danger of losing its national memory. If we forget what we did, we won't know who we are. Reagan understood that a free nation cannot preserve principles its people no longer understand. Every generation must learn why America's freedoms matter, understand the sacrifices that secured them, and accept the responsibilities that come with self-government. Liberty cannot be simply inherited. It must be intentionally passed from one generation to the next. Because when we fail to teach the meaning of freedom, we eventually lose the will to preserve it. So, are we preparing the next generation merely to inherit liberty, or teaching them why it is worth preserving?
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0: The greatest breakthroughs in your walk with God, they often begin when you're dissatisfied and you reach the end of yourself. 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
1: I'm in the land of Eretz Israel today, and I'm standing on the site that is traditionally targeted as the place where Yeshua, where Jesus preached the Sermon on the Mount. We don't know if this was the exact spot. We just believe it was somewhere in this area that Yeshua recorded the sermon that we call the Sermon on the Mount that's recorded in Matthew chapter 5 through chapter 7. It's actually the longest sermon in the Bible that Yeshua preached. So what we're going to do during this series from Israel is we're going to go through the Sermon on the Mount, Matthew 5 through chapter 7. Now, I want you to pay very careful attention, and I really want to encourage you to make it a point to tune into all these episodes, because this particular area of Jesus' teaching teaches us, his disciples, how to live in the light of the kingdom of God. And so these are the principles as to how we ought to live as his followers in this world. Remember, Yeshua said, broad and wide is the way that leads to destruction, but straight and narrow is the way that leads to life, and few there be that find it. Strive then to enter through the narrow gate. And so part of walking in this narrow way is following the principles that Yeshua taught us in the Sermon on the Mount from Israel. So we're going to go right to Matthew chapter 5. We're going to go verse by verse, very critical, important teaching. Many people look at this teaching as poetic pleasantries. Beloved, I believe that Yeshua wasn't writing to put something on a Hallmark greeting card. He was literally telling us, this is how you need to be transformed to live according to these principles. Hear now then the word of God. When Jesus saw the crowds, Matthew 5:1, he went up on the mountain, and after he sat down, I want you to listen to this, and after he sat down, and why am I making a point of this? Because this was a typical way a rabbi would have taught his disciples in this time. He would have sat down, and his disciples would have gathered around to listen. So it says, he went into the area on the mountain, and after he sat down, his disciples came to him. He opened his mouth and began to teach. It's kind of a curious statement if you think about it, because if you were going to say what somebody did, you wouldn't probably say that Jim opened his mouth and began to speak. You would just say, Jim said. So this phrase here, he opened his mouth, it kind of is making us aware that something spectacular, something revelational, something profound and powerful is about to come forth from his mouth. It's not just that so-and-so were talking and conversing. He opened his mouth. Words from heaven are going to begin to pour out. He opened his mouth and began to teach. And here we go. This is called now the first part of the Sermon on the Mount. We call the Beatitudes. So we're going to go through these Beatitudes. And again, I want to state that oftentimes when we see the Beatitudes somewhere, it almost sounds like it's almost like a fairy tale, something that we'd see again, like on a Hallmark greeting card, like poetic pleasantries. But Jesus wasn't playing around. We need to take these very, very seriously. He meant what he said, and he said what he meant. Hear what he said. Blessed are the poor in spirit, for theirs is the kingdom of God. You see, in our culture, we think of that word poor, and we don't associate the word poor with a good thing. Like if we speak about somebody being poor, generally we think about material wealth and that they don't have enough to get by, that they're barely able to survive, that maybe they're having a hard time buying food and even putting a shelter over their head. And so we kind of connect the word poor to something negative. And so when Jesus said, blessed are the poor in spirit, for theirs is the kingdom of God, we need to understand that Jesus said, blessed. This term blessed, it carries with it the meaning of divine happiness. So we need to kind of get out of the American mindset and the mindset of our culture, regardless of where in the world that you're living, that we think of poor as a negative thing, because Yeshua is actually saying, if you're poor in spirit, he said, you're blessed. So we need to understand, what did he mean by this? What does it mean to be poor in spirit? And how can I possibly be blessed by being poor in spirit? I mean, who wants to be poor the way we normally process that? But what Yeshua is saying here is blessed are those that don't have confidence, listen now, in themselves. Blessed are those that have come to the end of themselves. Blessed are those that have come to a place in life where they realize that they don't have all the answers. Blessed are those that come to a place where they realize that they're empty inside, and they begin, as a result of feeling poor in spirit, to look outside themselves. And so the beginning of entering into the kingdom of God is to come to a place where you're no longer self-satisfied. The beginning of entering into a relationship with Yahweh, the God and Father of the Lord Jesus Christ, is to come to a place where we cry out for help, because we realize that in and of ourselves, we don't have the answer. It's not in us. And so Yeshua said once again, blessed are the poor in spirit, for theirs is the kingdom of God. I think about some of the words of the Apostle Paul that help shed light on this subject. One of my favorite portions of scripture is in 2 Corinthians chapter 1. And in 2 Corinthians 1, the Apostle Shaul, that was his Hebrew name because Paul was a Hebrew, right? He said he was a Hebrew of Hebrews from the tribe of Benjamin. And did you know that Paul actually considered himself a Pharisee? Look it up. So Paul was a Jew. He was a Hebrew. And in 2 Corinthians chapter 1, Paul said this about his life. He said, I would have you know, brethren, that I am burdened excessively. In other words, there was such a weight on his life. He was so heavy in spirit. He said, I am burdened excessively so that I despair even of life. In other words, his life was so hard. There was such agony that he was feeling that he despaired even of life. So we sometimes think that walking with Jesus is supposed to be a rose garden, that every day is supposed to be blissful. But that's not what we find in the life of the Apostle Paul. Again, 2 Corinthians chapter 1, I would have you know, brethren, that I am burdened excessively so that I despair even of life. But then he gave us the reason why. So that I would learn to trust in God, in Hashem, in the God and Father of the Lord Jesus Christ that raises the dead. So what Paul was saying was that the Lord brought him to the end of himself. He found himself going through a time that was so difficult. But he said God brought him into this time that he would learn to trust not in himself, but in Hashem, in God that raises the dead. Let me say it one last time. I just want you to get this to sink in. Paul said, I would have you know, brethren, that I am burdened excessively so that I despair even of life. But this happened to me, that I would learn to trust in Hashem, in God that raises the dead. So this is what Yeshua was referring to in the first beatitude. Blessed are the poor in spirit, for theirs is the kingdom of heaven. And by the way, we find in scripture that the term kingdom of God and kingdom of heaven are oftentimes used interchangeably. They're referring to the same thing, the kingdom from above that Yeshua came to usher in. And so the first prerequisite to entering into the kingdom of God is to come to a place where we recognize that we're poor in spirit, that we need help, so that we begin to look up, so that we begin to look outside ourselves, so we turn to God that can fill us with this spirit. Paul had a similar experience when he spoke about in the book of Corinthians that because of the abundance of the revelation that was given him to keep him from exalting himself, because God had given him so much revelation, he said there was a messenger of Satan that was sent to him, and this messenger of Satan was causing him torment. Paul said this messenger of Satan was a thorn in the flesh. And Paul prayed three times that the Lord would remove this pain from his life, that God would remove this messenger of Satan. But after the third time, the Lord said to him, Paul, my grace is sufficient, for my power will be perfected in your weakness. So this is a similar example of being poor in spirit. Paul is struggling. A messenger of Satan is causing him pain. He's reaching up to God to get through because he doesn't have the resources in himself to get through this challenge that he's facing. And then Paul says, God says to Paul, my grace is going to be sufficient for you. And my power, the Lord said to Paul, as you're struggling through, relying on me, my power is going to be perfected in your weakness. So you're starting to see more, beloved ones, why Jesus said, blessed are the poor in spirit, for theirs is the kingdom of God. We can't be filled with the power of God until we come to the end of relying on ourselves and begin to rely on him. Again, as we turn from relying on ourselves because we realize that we're empty, as we turn to him because we can't find within ourselves what we need and nobody else has the answer, the doctors, the lawyers, our friends, no one can help us, and we turn to him, we're poor in spirit, then we begin to be filled with this power and we begin to enter into the realities and the mysteries of the kingdom of God.
0: 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And if the Lord has put a burden on your heart to support us, would you please give financially today at discoveringthejewishjesus.com? And now, back to the second half of today's lesson.
1: Blessed are those who mourn, for they shall be comforted. This is similar. This is similar than the first beatitude, because remember, the first thing that Yeshua said is blessed are the poor. And we think, but who wants to be poor? We just covered that. But now Yeshua is saying something that sounds almost similar. Blessed are those who mourn. And we think to ourselves, well, why would I want to mourn? I mean, we think of mourning as sadness, right? We don't think of mourning as something that's positive. So a lot of people don't embrace the teachings of the Sermon on the Mount because they can't relate to them. They just kind of dismiss them because they seem like unpleasant statements. But we need to understand Jesus said what he meant, and he meant what he said. And we need to take his words very, very seriously, because these are the truths that help us to enter in to the kingdom of God. And without living a Sermon on the Mount type of lifestyle, we will not be disciples of Jesus. And so listen again. Yeshua said, blessed are those who mourn, for they shall be comforted. So what's the point? The point is, if you look around, like, for example, consider most teenagers. Are most teenagers mourning? No. Some are, I know. Some young people are hurting and struggling. But if you think about the youth are so kind of caught up in experiencing the newness of things that they've never experienced before. They begin to drive. They begin to become attracted to the opposite sex. They begin to be exposed to parties and the different things of the world. And everything is brand new. And so many young people are not mourning inside. They're thrilled with the delights of youth. But when you're thrilled with the delights of youth and you're getting joy from the things of the world, you're not able to receive the riches of the kingdom. Because the riches of the kingdom only flow into our lives when we're low. Yeshua said through the prophet, God gives grace to the humble, but resisteth the proud. Humility is being dependent on the Lord. So the second beatitude is similar to the first. The first is blessed are those that are poor in spirit. The second is blessed are those that mourn. So what's the point? You've got to be dissatisfied with where you're at in order to receive the riches that Yeshua wants to give you. Because if we're satisfied where we're at, then we're not hungry for more. And we're going to see that Jesus speaks more about this in these same Beatitudes. You have to come to a place where you have what I like to call a divine dissatisfaction. You have to come to the place where you're not satisfied with where you're at. You begin to lament where you're at. You want something more. You're sad about life. You're sad about your life. You're sad with where you're at. And the whole purpose of this is you begin to turn your eyes upward and ask the Lord to fill you with the riches of His Spirit. Because sometimes the Lord will lead you into the wilderness. He'll lead you into a place where you're sad. He'll lead you into a place where you're hurting. He'll lead you into a place where you're divinely dissatisfied so that you can begin to call out to Him. And as you begin to call out to Him, a channel is opened up in your soul for Him to begin to flood you with the resources of heaven. This is the prerequisite for Him to enter in. Again, His power is perfected in our weakness. Let's continue on with the third beatitude. Blessed are the gentle, for they shall inherit the earth. Again, for many of us, this concept of being gentle, especially if you're a man, is counterintuitive. Because in our culture and in many macho cultures around the world, men don't esteem so much to be gentle, they esteem to be powerful. And many people look at gentleness and being powerful as two opposites, but beloved, being gentle is actually power that's under control. The fruit of the Spirit is gentleness, love, joy, peace, gentleness, and self-control. God can be hard when He needs to be. He can be harsh when He needs to be. He can drive out the enemy with a whip when He needs to, like He did the money changers at the temple. But predominantly and essentially, the Lord is gentle. Again, the fruit of the Spirit is gentleness. And so if we're going to walk in the light of God's Spirit and walk in the fruit of the Spirit, we need to develop the quality of gentleness. You know, when I travel the world for Discovering the Jewish Jesus and I'm exposed to different cultures, so many of the cultures that I visit are bombastic in their personality. Now, many people describe Israelis as a fruit called a sabra, and a sabra is a fruit that's prickly on the outside but sweet on the inside. And perhaps that's true in the lives of many. But the outside culture is very strong. You know, they're trained in the military here. It's an intense place here. And so it's bam, bam, bam, bam, bam, bam, bam. I find the same thing in many other cultures in the world that I'm in. In many cultures in Africa, not all the African nations, but in some of them, not a lot of gentleness. But you and I are not to be conformed to the world. We're to cultivate gentleness. I remember not long ago, I was in New York City with my team, and we were doing an interview there. And I went to sleep that night, and in my sleep, the Holy Spirit spoke to me. He literally spoke to me, and He said to me this. He said, "You don't always have to use force. Sometimes gentleness is the most effective way of touching people for My kingdom." Very clear word He gave me that night. You don't always have to be forceful. You don't always have to rely on raw power. Sometimes gentleness is the most effective way to build the kingdom. I came down from my room that morning and I met my partner that was traveling with me. We were waiting for the taxi and he said, "Rabbi, I'm reading this book right now." And he brought out the title of the book. It was a book on gentleness. So I want to encourage you, maybe you're not treating your wife or husband with gentleness. Maybe you're not relating to people with gentleness. God wants us to be self-aware and to transform ourselves so that the general disposition of our life and the way that we treat people, especially those closest to us, is with a spirit of gentleness. Be not conformed to this world, but be transformed according to the renewing of your mind. Beloved, these are Jesus's words. And as we begin to live out and walk in the principles that he taught in the Beatitudes, we're going to enter into more and more light, and we're going to know the reality of Jesus more and more in our lives. Well, we've all heard of the Beatitudes, but if you're like me, I had to look up what the word Beatitudes means. It means supreme blessedness. Yeshua is teaching us how to live a lifestyle through which we will be extremely and supremely blessed. And one of the principles of the kingdom that Yeshua taught us is, give and it will be given unto you. I just want to encourage you to be a giver. And if this ministry is feeding you, if this ministry is blessing you, if God's using it in your life, and you feel a witness from the Holy Spirit with what I'm saying, that you're to make a sacrifice to the Lord through this ministry, I just want to encourage you to be obedient. Because Yeshua said, give and it will be given back to you, pressed down, good measure, running over into your lap. And the Word of God teaches that we should support the ministries that are spiritually feeding us. So I just want to tell you that I love you, thank you, and I pray that you'll continue to be blessed through this ministry and give if the Lord leads.
0: Amen. Thank you, Rabbi. And if God is prompting your heart today, pick up the phone, call us at 888-MY-RABBI or give online at discoveringthejewishjesus.com. 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As this ministry continues reaching lives in multiple languages, your support, it makes a difference and enables us to do this. 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Now here's Rabbi with the Aaronic blessing.
1: The Aaronic blessing in the book of Numbers chapter 6 is not a blessing that comes from an impersonal being out there somewhere in the heavens. This special blessing comes from a person, Yahweh, God Almighty, our Creator and Maker. So receive God's blessing into your life right now. The Lord bless you and keep you. The Lord make his face shine on you and be gracious to you. The Lord lift you up with his countenance. And the Lord give you, beloved one, his peace. And now in Hebrew.

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14: We're going to read from Exodus chapters 11 and 12 today. 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
1: Welcome to you this morning. Thank you for being here. We're going to begin today, and I'm going to say to you, Chag Sameach and Shana Tova. Learn a little Hebrew today, Chag Sameach and Shana Tova. Chag Sameach is a general greeting. It means happy holidays. Chag Sameach, happy holidays. Shana Tova is a specific greeting. It means happy new year or a good new year to you, because tonight begins Rosh Hashanah. The Jewish New Year celebration begins tonight. So we say Shana Tova, happy new year, because we're going to help you understand the Jewish holidays. And tonight begins Rosh Hashanah. However, we're not going to talk about Rosh Hashanah tonight. We're going to talk about Passover, because it's going to work with exactly what we're learning through the book of Exodus. Our teaching series is called Moses, the Making of a Leader. And we are walking through the book of Exodus, learning about this very interesting guy, Moses. A hugely important figure in your scriptures. And we're learning about Moses as he served in the role of a spiritual leader. And we're using his life as a case study to understand spiritual leadership, because I have shared with you through the series that I believe God has called every one of you. If you know Jesus as the Savior of your life, he has called you into his family. Then he has also called you to be a spiritual leader in your workplace or your neighborhood or your school or even your own home. So each week I've given you a different definition of leadership, a different aspect of leadership. And today's quote is from Harvey Firestone. He says, "The growth and development of people is the highest calling of leadership." The growth and development of people is the highest calling of leadership. What Moses is called to do as the leader of the people of Israel is to help them grow spiritually, help them to grow into what God wants them to be, help them to develop as the people of Israel, the chosen people of God. Your calling is to help people grow in their walk with God, to develop them as a follower of Jesus. So when we've walked through the book of Exodus, over the last two Sundays, we've looked at the 10 plagues, these 10 signs or judgments that God brought upon the king of Egypt and the people of Egypt. And what you see on the screen is the list of the 10 plagues in order, beginning with the water of the Nile River turning into blood. And we've read about all 10 of these things, and today we're going to focus on the 10th plague, the death of the firstborn. And I'll remind you a couple of notes about these 10 plagues. Remember that every single one of them is connected to a specific false god of the Egyptian people. The God of Abraham, Isaac, and Jacob did not pick these plagues out of some random selection. Every one of them is designed to defeat or to overpower one of the false gods. And here's another chart on the screen, and I know the text is small, but what you see on the left side is the list of the plagues. In the middle are the Bible references, and on the right side are the names of these false Egyptian gods, like the God of the Nile River, called Hapi. Well, that god was defeated when the life-giving water, the fresh water of the Nile River, is turned into blood. All these different gods and goddesses, these pagan idols, were shown to be false, and the one true God was shown to be in power. What we are going to focus on is the 10th plague, the death of the firstborn male. And I want to invite you to go to the book of Exodus in your Old Testament, please. First is Genesis, then comes Exodus. We're going to read from Exodus chapters 11 and 12 today. We're going to read from chapter 11, the last few verses that we read last week. And then we're going to read Exodus chapter 12. So we're going to start in Exodus 11, verse 4. Moses said, "Thus says the Lord, about midnight I am going out into the midst of Egypt, and all the firstborn males in the land of Egypt shall die. From the firstborn of the Pharaoh who sits on his throne, to the firstborn of the slave girl behind the millstone, the firstborn of the cattle as well. Moreover, there shall be a great cry in all the land of Egypt, such as there has not been before and shall never be again. But against the sons of Israel, a dog shall not even bark, whether against man or beast, that you may understand how the Lord makes a distinction between Egypt and Israel." Remember, God protects his own. Even in the midst of a crisis all around, he puts his hand of protection upon his own. So this plague of the death of the firstborn is going to come to the Egyptian people, but God's going to protect his people. Now verse 8. And all these servants will come down to me and bow themselves before me, saying, go out, you and all the people who follow you. And after that, I will go out. Moses speaking to the Pharaoh. And he went out from Pharaoh in hot anger. And the Lord said to Moses, Pharaoh will not listen to you. So my wonders, these judgments, these miracles, these plagues, will be multiplied in the land of Egypt. And Moses and Aaron performed all these wonders, the 10 plagues, before Pharaoh. Yet the Lord hardened Pharaoh's heart, and he did not let the sons of Israel go out of slavery in his land. Now we start in on chapter 12, Exodus 12, 1. The Lord said to Moses and Aaron in the land of Egypt, this month shall be the beginning of months for you. What God's going to do is give them a new calendar. I'll show you the chart in a minute. He says, the month that you're in now is called the month of Nisan. This will be the first month or the beginning of months for you of the year. Speak to all the congregation of Israel or the whole community of Israel. And by the way, this is the first time in the whole story when God has said, speak to all the Jews at once. The whole community, the entire congregation of Israel. And this is what you say to them. On the 10th of this month, called the 10th day of Nisan, they are to each one take a lamb for themselves, according to their father's household, a lamb for each household. If the household is too small for a lamb, he and his nearest neighbor are to take one according to the number of persons in them. According to what each man should eat, you are to divide the lamb. And what we're now getting are the instructions for what will become the Passover meal. Verse 5, your lamb, God speaking, shall be an unblemished male, a year old. Take it from the sheep or the goats. You shall keep it until the 14th day of the same month, the month of Nisan. And then the whole assembly of the congregation, all of the Jewish people, you're to kill it. Because the lamb's going to be the substitute for the people. You're to kill it at twilight. That's evening, between 3 and 5 p.m. So what you know about Passover is because God gave us specific instructions. And I'll show you the details in a moment. Keep reading. We're now in 12:7. Moreover, they shall take some of the blood and put it on the two doorposts and on the lintel of the houses in which they eat. So if I have my door here, here's this rectangle, my door, okay? I'm going to take the blood of this unblemished lamb and I'm going to put it on the two doorposts, on the left side and the right side, and I'm going to put it on the lintel, the top, this horizontal piece at the top of the door. So I put blood on the two sides and the top. And it says, they shall then eat the flesh that same night of the lamb, roasted with fire. They shall eat it with unleavened bread and with bitter herbs. And we'll learn why in a moment. Do not eat any of it raw or boiled at all with water, but rather roasted with fire, its head, its legs, its entrails. Do not leave any of it over until morning. Whatever is left until morning, burn with fire. Verse 11, God giving these instructions again. He says, now you shall eat in this manner, with your loins girded, your sandals on your feet, with your staff in your hand. You shall eat it in haste or in a hurry. It is the Lord's Passover. So, guys, in case you're not aware, if you wear a long robe, it's kind of hard to run. So if you're going to be a guy wearing a long robe and you're going to run, what you do is you take the hem of your robe and you fold it up, you kind of twist it and you stick it in your belt to loid your to gird your loins, to get ready. Then put your sandals on, your running shoes is the equivalent, and your staff or your stick in your hand. Be ready to move. Be ready to go. It is the Lord's Passover. Now God keeps speaking. He says, I will go through the land of Egypt on that night. This is Exodus 12:12. And will strike down all the firstborn males in the land of Egypt, both man and beast. And against the gods of Egypt, see the small g, gods, these pagan idols, I will execute judgments, I am the Lord. And the blood shall be a sign for you on the houses where you live. God says, when I see the blood, I will pass over you. Why do we call this ceremony the Passover? It's the Hebrew verb Pesach, to pass over. And no plague will befall you to destroy you when I strike the land of Egypt. Every house that doesn't have the blood will experience death. And the death will be of the firstborn male, animals as well as people. Now remember, every one of the plagues is targeted to a specific false god of the Egyptians. Well, the Egyptian people were told that their king, with the title of Pharaoh, was a god. Well, that makes his firstborn son, who will be the next king, also a god. And when he dies, again, what are you going to see? You're going to see the power of the one true God. And that's true over all the other pagan idols as well. Keep reading. Exodus 12, now we're in 14. This day will be a memorial to you, and you shall celebrate it as a feast to the Lord. Throughout your generations, you are to celebrate it as a permanent or an eternal ordinance. Why do Jews today celebrate Passover? Why do many Gentiles who are followers of Jesus celebrate Passover? Because God said it's to be an eternal or a permanent ordinance. Here's what you do. Here are the instructions. Verse 15, 7 days you shall eat unleavened bread. Leaven is yeast. Okay, unleavened bread. But on the first day, you shall remove leaven from your houses. Whoever eats anything leavened from the first day until the seventh day, that person shall be cut off from Israel. Leaven, or the yeast, is representative of sin. Get the sin out of your house. Get the sin out of your life.
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1: Verse 16, on the first day of the seven, you're to have a holy assembly, a church service, a worship service, and another one on the seventh day. No work at all should be done on them, except what must be eaten by every person. That alone you may prepare. You shall observe the feast of unleavened bread, for on this very day, God says, I brought your hosts out of the land of Egypt. Therefore, you shall observe this day throughout your generations as a permanent ordinance. God's establishing his own celebration. Passover was not created by the Hallmark Company. Passover was not created by somebody selling supplies. Passover was not created by any man. Passover was created by God, and he's giving us the instructions. Keep reading, 12:18. In the first month, remember the month of Nisan, on the 14th day of the month at evening, you shall eat unleavened bread until the 21st day of the first month, 7 days. 7 days there shall be no leaven found in your houses. Whoever eats what is leavened, that person shall be cut off from the congregation of Israel, whether he is an alien or a native of the land. You shall not eat anything leavened, and all your dwellings you shall eat unleavened bread. So those are the instructions God gave to Moses and Aaron, and now in the next verse, Moses turns around and tells it to the people. Moses called for the elders in verse 21 and said, go take for yourselves lambs according to your families, and slay the Passover lamb. Take a bunch of hyssop. Hyssop, it's like a little plant, and they used it as a sponge to pick up liquids. He says, take a bunch or a little shaving of a plant, this plant called hyssop, dip it in the blood which is in the basin from the sacrificed lamb, and apply some of that blood in the basin to the doorposts and the lintel of your house. And none of you go outside of his house until morning. Moses giving the instructions to the people that he had received from God. And I know we're reading a lot, but it's an important story. Keep going. Now we're in 12:23. Moses is telling the people, the Lord will pass through to smite or to strike down the Egyptians. And when he sees the blood on the lintel and the two doorposts, the Lord will pass over the door. and will not allow the destroyer to come into your houses to strike you. And you shall observe this ordinance for you and your children forever. And it will come about when you enter the land which the Lord will give you, as he promised, you shall observe this rite. And it will come about when your children say to you, what does this rite mean? You shall say it is a Passover sacrifice to the Lord, who passed over the houses of the sons of Israel in Egypt when he smote or struck down the Egyptians, but he spared our homes. And it says the people bowed low in worship. See, here's what happens. Moses is telling the people, this is what God's going to do. We're going to get the blood on the doorpost and on the lintel, and God's going to see the blood, and you will be spared because of the blood of the Passover lamb. If you don't have the blood, you'll experience death. If you have the blood, you won't experience death. And he says, not only are you going to do this now, but in generations to come, years from now, when you're having this annual celebration, your kids are going to say, why do we do this again? And you don't forget. You tell them, this is an annual memorial to remember what God did for us. Moms and dads, we need to grow in our faith, but we need to teach our kids what their faith is. Grandparents need to teach grandchildren what their faith is, who their God is, how their faith can grow. Keep reading now, 28. The sons of Israel went and they did just as the Lord had commanded Moses and Aaron. And here it comes. It came about at midnight that the Lord struck all the firstborn males in the land of Egypt, from the firstborn of the Pharaoh who sat on the throne. This is that tenth and final plague. To the firstborn of the captive in the dungeon and the firstborn of cattle. And Pharaoh, the king, arose in the night, he and all his servants and all the Egyptians. There was a great cry in Egypt, for there was no home where there was not someone dead. Then the king called for Moses and Aaron at night and said, rise up, get out from among my people, you and the sons of Israel, and go worship the Lord as you have said. Take both your flocks and your herds as you have said, and go. And then he says, and bless me also. We'll talk about that in a second. Please remember earlier in Exodus when we read that Moses and Aaron came to the Pharaoh and said, God told me to tell you to let the people of Israel go. And the Pharaoh said, no. And then he said no, and Moses and Aaron kept coming back, and eventually the Pharaoh said, okay, let's negotiate. Here's what we'll do. Just the men can leave, but the women and children will stay. And Moses said, no, that's not what God said. And then he said, okay, just the people will leave, but the animals will stay behind. And Moses said, no, I'm not here to negotiate the terms. I'm here to tell you what God said. And now after this tenth and final plague, what did Pharaoh say? Go, all of you, all your people, men, women, children, all of you, your livestock, everybody, go. Where did he eventually arrive at? What God said from the beginning. And then he says, and bless me also, which is really kind of a strange thing to add on. I don't believe in your God, and I hate you, and I'm suffering, and I'm experiencing the loss of my own son, but maybe your God really is true, since every one of our gods have been defeated. Pray for me as well. A little more. Exodus 12, 33. The Egyptians urged the people to send them out of the land in haste. Remember what they were told? To get your clothes ready, your shoes on, get your staff in your hand. And they said, we shall all be dead. The Egyptian people see the suffering. So the people took their dough before it was leavened with their kneading bowls bound up in the clothes on their shoulders. Now the sons of Israel had done according to the word of Moses, for they had requested from the Egyptians articles of silver and gold and clothing. And the Lord had given the people favor in the sight of the Egyptians, so they let them have their request. Thus they plundered the Egyptians. You could very well argue they finally been paid for their 400 years of hard labor. Now the sons of Israel journeyed from Ramses to Succoth. I'll show you a map in a moment. About 600,000 men on foot, aside from children. So if you have 600,000 men, then you've got a wife each. That's 600,000 more. That's 1.2 million plus some kids. You're talking about probably 2 million people in the Exodus. 2 million Hebrew slaves in the Exodus. And they travel from a city called Ramses to Succoth. And then it says, Also, verse 38, a mixed multitude went up with them. Now, hold on. For those of us who are not Jewish, those of us who are Gentiles who worship the Jewish Messiah, Exodus 12, verse 38 is a hugely important verse. Now, we have Jewish people in our church body who are followers of Jesus. But for the majority of us who are Gentiles, you know what you just read? Exodus 12, 38, a mixed multitude. You know what that means? Non-Jews who believe in the God of Abraham, Isaac, and Jacob. They went up as well, along with their flocks and their herds, a very large number of livestock. And they baked the dough which they brought out of Egypt into cakes of unleavened bread. It had not become leavened since they were driven out of Egypt and could not delay, nor had they prepared any provisions for themselves. Now the time that the sons of Israel lived in Egypt was 430 years to the very day. For you trivia buffs, 1876 to 1446 B.C. All the hosts of the Lord went out from the land of Egypt. Watch the map on the screen. You got the same map, one zoomed out, one zoomed in. On the left side, it's the zoomed out map. You see the arrow pointing to what's called the Lower Egypt, the Nile Delta region, and the region called Goshen, and a city there called Ramses. And you see the beginning of what will be known as the Exodus or the wilderness journey, which we're not talking about today. And then on the right side, we zoom in on the map and you see the city called Ramses and the next city called Sukkoth. That's the first leg of what becomes a very long and interesting journey. But the one leg that we're talking about of the journey is right there. From the city of Ramses, one of the many cities that the Hebrew slaves were required to build for the Pharaoh. They leave from there and they go toward the city of Sukkoth, as you can see on the screen. A couple more verses and then I'm going to talk about Passover in detail for you. Exodus 12, 42. It is a night to be observed for the Lord, for having brought them out from the land of Egypt. This night is for the Lord. This Passover is not for you. It's for the Lord, to be observed by all the sons of Israel throughout their generations. And the Lord said to Moses, this is the ordinance of the Passover. No foreigner is to eat of it, but every man's slave purchased with money after you've circumcised him, he may eat of it. A sojourner or hired servant may not eat of it. It is to be eaten in a single house. You're not to bring forth any of the flesh outside of the house, nor are you to break any bone of this lamb. All the congregation of Israel are to celebrate this. But if a stranger, a non-Jew, celebrates with you or sojourns with you and celebrates the Passover to the Lord, let all his males be circumcised, then let him come here to celebrate it. In other words, follow the commandments of the Lord. He shall be like a native of the land. Verse 50 says, all the sons of Israel did just as the Lord had commanded them. And on that same day, 51, the Lord brought the sons of Israel out of the land of Egypt. So we're talking today about Passover. And now I'm going to give you all the general ideas about Passover, but you just read all these specific instructions from Exodus chapter 12. So let's talk about the basics. This festival, Passover, is the oldest and most important religious festival in all of Judaism. Why? It commemorates what we just read, that God delivered the Hebrew people out of slavery. The English name is Passover. The Hebrew name is Pesach, and you see it right there. It's a verb.
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11: Hello there, and thanks for tuning into this week's show. I'm your host, Chris McKay, and I'm really happy to have you along today as we explore and discover the secrets to health and wellness. I want to start by sending a big thank you out to our sponsor today, Dr. Newton's Naturals. 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And I want you to check them out when you have a chance because they really do have some great products to improve your health, and you'll save some money in the process. Okay, folks, this is going to be a great show. We're going to talk about food cravings, low energy, high blood sugar, digestive problems, high cholesterol, sluggish metabolism, high blood pressure, pain. This list goes on and on. My guest today is Dr. Brent Agin. He's an MD, With a focus in wellness and prevention, Dr. Agin has authored two books. The first one is Healthy Aging for Dummies, and the second one is called Superfoods for Dummies. He sees patients of all ages and maintains a diverse array of clientele, including professional athletes and celebrities. He's going to debunk everything you thought you knew about dieting and explain how those extra pounds, that spare tire around your waist, is not your fault. He's going to talk about what it is that's actually causing that. Dr. Agin, welcome to the show. Thanks for taking time out of your busy schedule to be with us today.
12: Thank you, Chris. I'm excited to be here.
11: All right. So I want to get right in. I mean, look, we are dealing as a society, we are dealing with obesity like we've never seen before. Diet after diet seems to fail. Blood sugar levels have gone wild. I mean, what's going on out there?
12: Let's get right into it, Chris. And I'm going to ask you a question.
11: Okay.
12: Why do you think we're gaining weight?
11: We eat too much and we don't exercise.
12: I wish it was that simple, but there's more to it. If it was that simple, we wouldn't have such a problem with our children. Why are we seeing six-month-olds obese?
11: Well, that's a good question, because I guess, you know, you're not going to have a six-month-old that's going to exercise more, right?
12: That's exactly the point. And I actually brought you a can of infant formula, and this is a way we can start seeing what the problem is.
11: Okay.
12: Take a look at this, and just give me the first ingredient.
11: Corn syrup.
12: There you go. High fructose corn syrup. And it's actually being introduced to us at a very early age.
11: Corn syrup is sugar, right?
12: That's correct. It's a way to make sugar in a processed form, but the bodies can't handle it the way they do with natural sugar. This processing of foods is really what's driving the hunger in this vicious cycle of obesity.
11: That's scary. So really, from the time that we're kids, we're being exposed to this.
12: Yeah, it's very scary. And what we have going on today is this vicious weight gain cycle. Too much sugar in our foods, which inactivates leptin, the hormone that tells our brains that we're full. So we have the starving brains, which then keeps us eating past our full point. People don't want to be obese. People don't want to be overweight.
11: Right.
12: And it's just the same way as that people don't want to be addicted to drugs.
11: Yeah.
12: But they can't stop. And what's driving that is the body keeps telling you to eat more.
11: So what can we do then to stop our sugar addiction and lose the weight?
12: Well, Chris, I'm here to talk to you about this new weight loss formula. It's called Skinny D.
11: Skinny D. Okay, I like that.
12: It is a nutrient-rich liquid meal replacement drink that's clinically proven to provide a high degree of overall nutrition, and it helps you wean off this sugar addiction.
11: Okay.
12: Skinny D was designed to reduce the appetite, increase metabolism, it's low calorie, and it's very safe for diabetics as well as pre-diabetics.
11: Okay.
12: That's where the D in Skinny D comes from.
11: So what makes this so unique compared to what's already out there?
12: The first thing is that we've packed an enormous amount of nutritional value into this concentrate. One of the best appetite suppressants is good nutrition. It's packed full of plant extracts, amino acids, fiber, antioxidants, and adaptogens, ingredients that help reduce cravings, reduce appetite, and in 20 calories, and it's perfect for weight loss and general nutrition.
11: Now, how quickly do you start to see the pounds come off?
12: Within 72 hours, you're going to start seeing a good amount of weight coming.
11: Really?
12: Off. Yeah.
11: So what can you expect when you start taking your Skinny D formula?
12: Well, from the minute you start using Skinny D, your body's going to start learning when to shut off, when to stop eating.
11: Mm-hmm.
12: And that leads into all the other health benefits. I mean, lowering cholesterol, increase in sustained energy, normalization of blood sugars, less pain in the body by reduced inflammation, better mood, less anxiety, better digestion, better metabolism and absorption of nutrients. You're going to start seeing your skin looks better, your nails will look better, you're going to look better.
11: Can you share some stories, some results that you're seeing from your patients?
12: The great thing is that I have success stories from people with diabetes, people who are obese, from people that are just looking to maintain good general health, from young people, old people. I mean, Skinny D can fit into everybody's diet. One of my patients, she was a diabetic, really kind of had just given up. I mean, she had tried multiple different diet options, but, you know, just the pounds weren't coming off. And she also just couldn't find any way to control her blood sugars.
11: Yeah.
12: So she had almost given up on life. I got her to try Skinny D, and I said, you know, let's replace one meal and then just eat a little bit more sensible and come back and see me in a month. And 60 days later, she came back. She had lost about 22 pounds and was almost in tears. And she explained a situation, and she had actually went to an amusement park. And for the first time in about 11 years, was able to walk around the amusement park and not get pushed in a wheelchair.
11: Wow.
12: And that's because she lost the weight, she had energy, and finally, some quality of life.
11: Yeah. Well, I want to take a minute here and let you listeners know that if you want to try Dr. Agin's Skinny D weight loss formula, there is a special toll-free number you can call. I'll give that to you now. It's 1-800-810-1497. And as you've heard, Skinny D is a nutrient-rich meal replacement drink. You mix this with water. It's perfectly safe for diabetics, and Skinny D will help you lose the weight and get the lean, sexy look you deserve. You know, I'm kind of thinking of it like Skinny D, Skinny Me. That's good, right?
12: That is
11: good. Okay, all right, we'll go with that. I also want to let you guys know that Dr. Agin has put together a very special introductory offer that's available to you listeners. So when you call, please be sure to mention this program, and you'll get a risk-free trial of Skinny D. Again, the number to call is 1-800-810-1497.
12: Hey, Chris, can I say something real quick?
11: Sure.
12: For all of you that have made the decision to try Skinny D and then take the first step in losing weight, one of the things I would like to include is a free copy of my 9 weight loss secrets you need to know. It talks about how to boost your sluggish metabolism, how much exercise you really need each day, powerful foods proven to reduce belly fat, and 2 simple natural diabetic secrets that every diabetic needs to know.
11: Folks, look, this is a great offer. The number to call is 1-800-810-1497. And I want you to know you have nothing to lose here because Skinny D is guaranteed to be safe and effective or your money back. So the number to call is 1-800-810-1497. I'll give it to you one more time. It's 1-800-810-1497. Okay, if you're just joining us, with me today is Dr. Brent Agin. He's an MD. He has a focus on wellness and prevention through an integrative approach. Dr. Agin is here today to talk about why we struggle to lose weight. And really, we're talking about the core of this problem being high fructose corn syrup in terms of being overweight, being obese, and the health problems that are created because of that. Dr. Agin's been sharing with us a new formula that he's put together. It's a weight loss formula called Skinny D. It's designed to help really kind of wean us from this sugar addiction that we have, but do so in a very smart way. So, Dr. Agin, can you recap for my listeners that might just be joining us, what's going on out there?
12: We're in a situation where the foods we eat are driving us to want more of the same foods. Mm-hmm. Most of them have high fructose corn syrup, which is something our body just does not handle. It changes the way our body's metabolism works, causes your brain to want more food, and it causes this vicious cycle of overeating, becoming obese, and the research supports that.
11: And what is some of that research?
12: Well, back around 1990, Princeton did some studies. What they did is they took a group of rats that were able to eat as much food as they wanted to.
11: Okay.
12: And then they had another group of rats that ate just a small amount of high fructose corn syrup. The high fructose corn syrup rats ended up with obesity and had all of the signs of metabolic syndrome, which is basically what we're facing now.
11: From that standpoint, maybe you can talk a little bit about how your Skinny D formula then kind of breaks that cycle.
12: Skinny D was scientifically developed and is clinically proven to give the body nutrients that it needs to stop cravings and shut off the hormones that are stopping the brain mm-hmm. from telling you you're full.
11: Mm-hmm.
12: It's a natural formula, and nutrients and nutrition is your best appetite suppressant and best advocate for weight loss.
11: Mm-hmm. Now, what if you don't have any weight to lose? Is this something you could just use to get the nutrients that your body needs?
12: Well, let me ask you this, Chris. Do you eat breakfast every day?
11: No. I have coffee. Does that count?
12: That's the problem. Most people don't eat breakfast. They get up in the morning. They have a cup of coffee. They might not eat again until noon. And it's already a stress on the body just not eating overnight. Skinny D is the perfect solution. It's a very quick, very nutritionally packed concentrate.
11: Mm-hmm.
12: They can put in a bottle of water, walk out the door. There's their breakfast.
11: And how long would you use this for? Is this something that you could just keep using?
12: I suggest you do.
11: Okay.
12: Because if we look at statistics, 92% of dieters fail. The cookie diets, prepackaged meal diets, they're not working. So when we're talking about Skinny D, we found a successful option. Just stay with it, and long-term weight loss can definitely be achieved.
11: Well, what do people tell you about their experience with your Skinny D formula?
12: Chris, I got to tell you, we get phone calls, emails, letters. Here's a letter we received from JC. It says, when I first started taking Skinny D, my cholesterol was a little high. I now have perfect lab results. I have more energy than I ever had. Since drinking the delicious Skinny D, I feel more alert on my 9-to-5 job. Not to mention, finally able to wear some items that were hanging in the back of my closet with price tags still on them. It's a new day. I'm not at my goal yet, but when I'm there, Facebook will see me.
11: You know, that says a lot.
12: It's very powerful. And this is an opportunity for someone to get rid of the yo-yo dieting. Mm-hmm. Skinny D should take you right into a nice balanced weight, and the health benefits come with that.
11: Yeah, well, it makes a lot of sense. And again, folks, if you like what you're hearing here and you want to try Dr. Agin's Skinny D weight loss formula, there is a special toll-free number you can call. 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And Dr. Agin, you mentioned that you're going to include a free gift for those people that call in today, right?
12: Yeah, I'm very excited for everyone that's going to pick up Skinny D and give it a try. And for doing so, we wanted to throw in a little gift. And it's a free copy of my 9 weight loss secrets you need to know. It talks about how to boost your sluggish metabolism, how much exercise you really need each day, powerful foods proven to reduce belly fat, and natural diabetic secrets that every diabetic needs to know.
11: Yeah, I think that's really great. So folks, look, you have absolutely nothing to lose here, because the Skinny D formula is guaranteed to be safe and effective, or your money back. So again, the number that you need to call is 1-800-810-1497. I'll give it to you one more time. It's 1-800-810-1497. Well, what do you think, folks? I bet you never knew that high fructose corn syrup is in so many of our foods, and that's really what's causing overeating. But Dr. Agin has been telling us about this new way to effectively drop the weight through his formula called Skinny D. It's a meal replacement. It's going to help you feel full. It's going to help you deal with your cravings. And then secondarily, which I think is very unique, it's going to give you all of the nutrients that your body needs so that you're not starving yourself, right?
12: Yes. Starvation is a stress on the body. And it's very similar to what bears do when they hibernate.
11: No
12: kidding. Bears try to slow down their metabolism by hormonal changes. And it's no different what happens in starvation programs. And that is why the rebound effect is so dramatic. People get off of these diets and they just look at foods and they start to gain weight.
11: It seems that way, doesn't it?
12: It's true.
11: Now, is that also why you kind of hit these plateaus?
12: Yeah, that's correct. And in our research, we did have plateaus, but they were very short-lived. Plateaus are inevitable, and it's actually kind of the body resetting itself.
11: Mm-hmm.
12: But to have short plateaus is really what makes the scientific breakthrough with Skinny D. I mean, it was formulated to work in a program that would minimize plateaus mm-hmm. and keep people losing weight in a nice, steady fashion.
11: Wow. Well, I want to talk about the studies in a minute, but before we do that, I took the liberty of going to the supermarket, and I picked up what would appear to be a similar meal replacement drink, and it actually has a little seal on it that says for diabetics. So if we do a comparison here in terms of this versus your Skinny D formula, what's different about these two?
12: Well, first, just go ahead and start reading the ingredients.
11: Okay. All right. This has water and then corn maltodextrin.
12: Oh. And what do you think that is?
11: Since it has fructose nearby, it might be high fructose corn syrup.
12: Yeah. There's a lot of interesting ways on labels that you can hide the actual ingredients.
11: This is kind of scary, right? Because this is for people with diabetes, and yet you're putting sugar back in the body.
12: Yeah, reading labels is confusing.
11: Yeah.
12: The marketing ploys out there saying 100% natural, but yet they're still full of high fructose corn syrup. How can that be? It gets very difficult to figure out, what do I really eat? Replace a meal with Skinny D, and then try to choose foods that are more whole, raw foods.
11: Mm-hmm.
12: You're going to have results. Your bodies do not defy physics. If you eat that way, you're going to get results. It's plain and simple.
11: I want to talk a little bit about the studies mm-hmm. for Skinny D. Can we talk about some of the studies that were done?
12: Yeah, we did a few trials.
11: Mm-hmm.
12: The most recent trial, from the weight loss standpoint, the average weight loss in 2 weeks was 18.2 pounds.
11: 18.2 pounds?
12: 8.7 pounds in the first 72 hours. That was
11: wow.
12: the average weight loss of participants. 6 week weight loss, 28.4 pounds.
11: Holy moly.
12: It's a lot of weight.
11: It is a lot of weight.
12: Yeah, let's talk a little bit about the health part.
11: Okay.
12: And this is the important part from the medical standpoint. Everybody had a drop in cholesterol, but the average drop of cholesterol was 20 points.
11: That's amazing.
12: Yeah. And I will say this time and time again, is that good nutrition is your best advocate for weight loss and is definitely the best appetite suppressant.
11: And this is safe. Is there anything you have to worry about here?
12: It's very safe. Kids can drink it. Elders can drink it.
11: And it tastes good?
12: Tastes delicious, and I have one, and I was waiting for you to ask that because I want you to try it.
11: Okay. All right. So, well, I'll try it.
12: Yeah, I want
11: I'll
12: you to try some.
11: So, okay. So let me I get some water here. Let me just pour it in a glass. Okay. So I'm gonna pour this in. All right. Mix it up. But you said sip it, right?
12: If you drink it very fast, your body might not even have time to say, okay, you're
11: that
12: full.
11: Tastes good.
12: Yeah, it's
11: good
12: taste. Yeah, it has to taste good.
11: Yeah, and I can definitely see doing this. And this is only 20 calories, you said, right?
12: Only 20 calories. It's really a very positive, powerful meal replacement mm-hmm. that sets people in a position to better their health. You have to understand that this is a great opportunity to stop being a statistic. When you start to get into Skinny D, we already know you're going to look and feel better. I mean, and we know that people want to see the difference. They want to see the weight loss. They want to look better. But that's just part of it. Energy level, enjoying your life, being mm-hmm. able to have the energy to get through days and be productive at work and go enjoy your family and opportunities in life. Normalizing blood sugars, reducing risk of mm-hmm. diabetes, mm-hmm. pain. High fructose corn syrup and highly processed foods drive inflammation. It's an inflammatory process in the body, but it also causes joint pain. It causes migraines. It causes all sorts of pain syndromes in the body. Mm-hmm. And Skinny D is a great opportunity to reduce pain. Better your mood. Start yeah. enjoying life a little bit better. Less bloating, gas, digestion. Improve heart health, reducing your risk of strokes and heart attacks. Mm-hmm. You're bettering your immune system. When you have stress on the body, your immune system is one of the first things that is punished. Mm-hmm. Your skin looking better, acne going away. It's just endless.
11: Wow. Well, again, I'd love to hear some more of what your patients have had to say.
12: Well, like I said, Chris, we get all kinds of feedback from Skinny D users. Do we have time to read a few more letters?
11: Sure.
12: Here's another one. I decided to try Skinny D, not being sure of what I was getting into. However, it turned out to be very easy. Drinking the liquid was quick, easy, and tasty. I never felt hungry. I was surprised with the amount of weight I lost. I lost over 15 inches on the program and couldn't be happier with the results.
11: Wow, 15 inches. That's a lot.
12: That's a lot. And look at the statements that were in that small paragraph there. Quick, easy, and tasty, and I never felt hungry.
11: Yeah.
12: That was all what we were talking about.
11: Wow. Wow. Well, again, folks, if you like what you're hearing here and you want to try Dr. Agin's Skinny D weight loss formula, there is a special number that you can call today. It's 1-800-810-1497. Now, as we've been talking about, Skinny D is a nutrient-rich meal replacement drink that's been clinically proven to promote healthy, easy, and quick weight loss. Skinny D is designed to reduce your appetite, help get rid of those cravings, and increase your metabolism, all while supporting the nutritional needs of your body. And being able to do that with only 20 calories per serving. And as Dr. Agin mentioned, it's perfectly safe for diabetics, which really gives Skinny D the D in its name. But on the other hand, Skinny D is great for everyone to make sure that your body is getting the nutrients that it absolutely needs to be healthy. Remember, Dr. Agin has put together a very special offer for you today. Again, it's only available to you listeners. When you call, mention this program, and you're going to get a risk-free trial of Skinny D. And again, that number to call is 1-800-810-1497. And Dr. Agin, you're going to include a little something extra, right?
12: That's correct. And it's a free copy of my 9 weight loss secrets you need to know. It talks about how to boost your sluggish metabolism, how much exercise you really need each day, powerful foods proven to reduce belly fat, and natural diabetic secrets that every diabetic needs to know.
11: I think that's really great. Again, folks, this is a great offer. Remember, Skinny D, Skinny Me, this could be you. And all you have to do is call the number. That number is 1-800-810-1497. And look, you have absolutely nothing to lose here because Skinny D is guaranteed to be safe and effective or your money back. So again, that number to call is 1-800-810-1497. Well, folks, I don't know about you, but this is really interesting. I'm learning a ton here about why we struggle so much with trying to lose weight, really coming back to this high fructose corn syrup. And how it's in practically everything we eat. Our bodies are having a tremendous difficulty trying to process it because it's not a natural form of sugar. But we've been talking with Dr. Agin about a way to deal with that, and it's called Skinny D. It uses new technology, key nutrients that are specifically selected and clinically proven to help stop these cravings, help you feel satisfied, but at the same time, help you drop that weight. And coming back to this high fructose corn syrup, if it's so addictive, why are we still seeing this out there? I mean, we became aware with cigarettes. It doesn't mean that everybody stopped smoking. But on the other hand, at least the awareness is there.
12: The high fructose corn syrup is a problem that's not going anywhere anytime soon. It's just, it's so inexpensive that it's just too easy to put in all of our foods. I mean, it's in ketchup, it's in yogurts, it's in cereals, it's really? In baby formulas, it's in things that are supposed to help diabetics. It's in all of our foods. And this is exactly why I developed Skinny D, to make it easier on all of you listeners to improve your health and lose weight.
11: Mm-hmm. And I think that's what it's, you know, at the end of the day, that's what it's about, to truly have a solution. I mean, what would you tell someone listening right now that's kind of thinking that same thing? This sounds good, but you know what? I've tried everything, nothing works, and I'm checking out. Sorry.
12: Well, I say give it one more try. And if you are one of those listeners that have just feel like giving up, just understand you're not alone. There are a lot of people that were not asking to be in this position, and it's not your fault. Skinny D is a liquid that has the right vitamins and nutrients in it to help people lose weight and help them hold their cravings down, give them the nutrients to have their body run efficiently. We have research to support it. There's clinical trials to show that it is effective. Just give it one more try.
11: Well, who can benefit from your Skinny D formula?
12: Everybody. Yeah, everybody. And that's the truth. Any age, 20s, 30s, 40s, you know, my practice, I've seen a large portion of the population that are getting into their 40s and 50s and 60s now that are looking more than ever now to stay vital and stay vigorous and have the zest for life. And if you want to live a long, productive life and enjoy your hobbies and your family and travel, you have to lose weight. It's the first thing you have to do. You have to lose weight. You're going to get all the health benefits with it. And so that happens at all ages.
11: Well, we got to start winding things down here. What can Skinny D do for someone listening right now that is interested in what we've been talking about?
12: Well, the list is long, but I'll try to wrap it up here. You're going to start losing weight at a pretty quick pace. You're going to start seeing your skin looks better. Your nails look better. People are going to look better. But that's not where it stops. People are going to get more energy. They're going to lower their cholesterol, maintain their blood sugars, reduce pain by decreasing inflammation in the body. Mm-hmm. And by doing that, you're going to have better moods. You're going to be less depressed, sleep better. You're just going to get a better sense of well-being. This is an opportunity to really improve overall health.
11: Well, Dr. Agin, unfortunately, we have only a few minutes left here. Is there anything else that you want to share with our listeners today before we sign off?
12: Well, I could keep going for a while, but the biggest point is that this is a very good investment in health and could be the least expensive health benefit you could possibly get yourself involved in. We just talked about all the benefits that you can see from this product, and it has huge rewards. People owe it to themselves to give this a try and see if they can better their lives, and just don't give up. That's the biggest thing. Give this a try and start enjoying life.
11: Yeah, I think that's great advice. And Dr. Agin, again, thank you so much for taking time out of your busy schedule to be with us today.
12: Thank you.
11: All right, folks. Well, here is your last chance. If you want to try Dr. Agin's Skinny D weight loss formula, I'm going to give you a special toll-free number now that you can call. It's 1-800-810-1497. 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It's 1-800-810-1497. And for anyone that calls right now, Dr. Agin is also going to include a free copy of his 9 weight loss secrets you need to know. 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
13: Foundations of Freedom. A look at America's founding principles and the leaders who shaped our nation.
14: Ronald Reagan understood that preserving liberty required more than defending it. It had to be taught. In his 1989 farewell address, Reagan warned America about the danger of losing its national memory. If we forget what we did, we won't know who we are. Reagan understood that a free nation cannot preserve principles its people no longer understand. Every generation must learn why America's freedoms matter, understand the sacrifices that secured them, and accept the responsibilities that come with self-government. Liberty cannot be simply inherited. It must be intentionally passed from one generation to the next. Because when we fail to teach the meaning of freedom, we eventually lose the will to preserve it. So, are we preparing the next generation merely to inherit liberty, or teaching them why it is worth preserving?
15: The call of Christ has not changed. Go and make disciples of all.

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7: What a privilege it is now to open the Word of God to John's Gospel, chapter 14. We're in a message series called The Christ-Centered Life. And so Jesus, in the upper room, had gathered his disciples just hours before his arrest and death on the cross. It's Thursday night, as his men, his followers, had gathered with him to receive final promises. And they were told by Jesus that I'm going to leave. And they were brokenhearted to know that he was leaving. They didn't quite understand all of it yet. They didn't know what was about to happen, even though Jesus had told them before that he was going to die on a cross and give his life, and yet they couldn't comprehend it. They couldn't understand it. So he gathers them in the room to talk to them at the Passover and to share with them these words that we find in chapters 13, 14, 15, and 16, and then a great prayer in the 17th chapter of John. He said in the first verse of chapter 14, "Let not your hearts be troubled. You believe in God, believe also in me. In my Father's house are many rooms. If it were not so, would I have told you that I go to prepare a place for you? And if I go and prepare a place for you, I will come again." Say amen.
8: Amen.
7: "And will take you to myself, that where I..."

0: am, you may be also. And you know the way to where I am going. Thomas said to him, Lord, we do not know where you are going, and how can we know the way? Jesus said to him, I am the way, the truth, and the life. And don't stop there. Because he said, no one comes to the Father, comes to God, except through me.
1: Amen.
0: Heaven is real, and heaven is relevant. And so we should live, if we want to live a Christ-centered life, we should live our lives focused on him and focused on heaven. And our earthly focus will only take us so far. If all you see is what is here and now and on earth, that is not enough. But if you have a heavenly heart, and heaven is the habit of your heart, you have a mind that has an eternal focus, then that will be a forever experience in your life. And when you think about heaven and have the mindset of heaven, you'll realize that this earth, with all of its pleasures and entertainment and the things that we may enjoy on earth and our attempts to fulfill self and find satisfaction, we'll find that life on earth is not enough. That God made you for more. That God made us for something better. Now, there's so much that we can enjoy in this life, and we will. But God has given us so much more. And living a Christ-centered life, a heaven-focused life, will bring you real and lasting pleasure and lasting peace on earth. So how do we live this life? Jesus tells us right here. First, he shows us that a peace is promised. He begins with these disciples who were troubled by the whole scene and the whole situation they were in with Jesus. And he says, don't let your heart be troubled. This is a picture word, troubled. It literally means to shudder, to shake. And so he said, don't let your heart be troubled. This is medicine for the soul. If your heart is aching, if your soul is shaking, then hear the words of Jesus, because what he said way back then, he's saying to you now. Imagine Jesus saying to you, don't let your heart be troubled. Stop shaking and shuddering. No more anxiety. No more fear. We all deal with anxieties and fears in our lives. We face them. And many people, of course, you know, we try to deal with our anxieties. This is the anxious age. Young people today are fearful and frightened about the future. So are many adults. So what do we have? We have many of these things can be helpful, but what do? We have medications, and we have therapies, and we have counselors, and we have breathing techniques and support groups. Just try to get through the shuddering. Get through the anxiety. But Jesus says, when it's all said and done, when your heart hurts, and you're afraid, and you're anxious, then stop and think about what I am about to tell you. You have personal challenges. The world is troubled right now. Here's the big problem. We often borrow trouble. You know what I'm saying? We borrow trouble from tomorrow, and Jesus said, don't do that. He said, there's enough trouble tomorrow to take care of itself. Don't borrow your trouble. Don't live in fears about the future. See, the disciples, they had this problem. They had an uncertain future. And when you look at the future of your life, you may be uncertain. It may be unclear. But Jesus said, in the midst of that uncertainty, don't trouble your heart. Jesus is calming and settling them and preparing them for what is to come. Controlling our emotions is essential for living an abundant life. You will either control your emotions or your emotions will control you. So how do we do this? Because we're all human and we all have these troubles and tribulations in our lives. So how do we do this? Jesus made it very clear. You believe in God, believe also in me. Now you might think that's way too simple. Well, just believe and it'll all be better. That's not what Jesus means. First of all, he identifies himself as one with the Father. You believe in God, believe in me. I and the Father are one. And so he says, I am God, and I'm telling you that you don't have to be troubled in this. You can believe what I have promised you. You can trust me. Now this is a common theme in all of the Bible, isn't it? I mean, this is a faith book. It's all about believing and trusting in God. And through, the scriptures tell us in every troubling situation in your life, keep believing. Trust in God. Be comforted. We trust in him. Now, we trust in him when we ask him to save us. Acts 16:11 says, believe in the Lord Jesus Christ and you will be saved. So when you believe and put your faith and trust in Christ as your Lord and your Savior, you are saved. Saved from your sin, saved forever. Christ comes to live in you and you have an eternal home, a promise of heaven in your life. But then the living comes and the life follows, and we therefore are to live our lives trusting God. That's what Jesus is talking about here. He's talking to disciples, people like you and me, and saying, believe in me. Psalm 46:1, great verse. You know, David dealt with so many fears and anxieties and troubles, and he often wrote about them. And in Psalm 46, he said, God is our refuge and ever-present help in times of trouble. Has there ever been one trouble, one time in trouble, that God has not been there for us? I'm here to testify that God has not forgotten you. He said to these men, I'm not going to leave you as orphans. I'm going to send the Holy Spirit, and the Holy Spirit will be in you, and I'm going to be with you. I will never fail you. You can trust me. So a peace that only God can give, he promises when we believe in him.
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3: Say, when was the last time something really, truly changed your life? If that's been a long time, let me invite you to something that is absolutely life-changing, and that is to go to the land where Scripture comes alive. 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And we're going to be walking together, studying God's Word together, and growing in our faith together in the Holy Land. 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I would be honored to travel with you. 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
0: But then he talked about a place that is prepared. If you want to live a Christ-centered life, understand that there is a peace that is promised. And then this place that he's talking about in verse 2, he said, in my Father's house are many mansions or rooms or dwelling places. He said, I go to prepare a place for you. And if I go, I'm coming again. This is the promise of his return and our resurrection with him. This is the promise of heaven. Did you know that we all have this kind of homing instinct for heaven? You have a longing for God, whether you realize it or recognize it, there's that longing that he has put in your heart. Ecclesiastes 3:11 says he has set eternity in our hearts. We were made for more. We were made for beyond this. And the something more that he has promised is heaven. Have you ever been homesick? I mean, really homesick. I was when I went to college. I couldn't wait to get to college. You know, when you're young, you can't wait to get out of the house and go wherever you're going. We got to Abilene, and they helped me set up my room, Tom and Imogene, my parents. And then I was kind of, you know, ready to start my college life. Okay, Mom. Okay, Dad. See ya. But I watched as my parents got in their car, drove out of the parking lot slowly, I'm sure with some tears in their eyes, and I just broke down. I thought I was a tough guy. I couldn't wait to be on my own. But I had a case of homesickness that lasted at least a couple of months. But the thing about homesickness, the only cure for it is when you go home. It's just something good about going home, because we all have this desire for belonging, this desire for home, for a place where you are loved unconditionally, for a place where you are seen and accepted. That's the homing instinct. It's in us. And you know what that really is? It's the heartsick, it's the homesick for heaven. Now, there's so many good things about here that I love. There is a downside to this world. There's sin and suffering and decay and disease and death. That's the ugly side of this world. And this world is passing away. When you think about today, today is just a warm-up for heaven for the Christian. Because everything on this earth that we love, that we care about, is going to be better there. He will make all things new. This is our heavenly hope. And this is what Jesus said. This is why he said, don't let your heart be troubled. You said, well, just believe God. No, believe in Christ and what Christ has promised you, that no matter what troubles you, what shudders you, that you have a hope and you have a future with Christ. It's the place where we belong, where we will be with the people that we love, that we will be with Jesus and worship him forever. So get your mind off this world and the things of this world and start focusing on Christ and what he is preparing for you. All the good things we love about living here is going to be far better there. And you will be fully alive when you get your mind on heaven. That's when you fully live. When you're living in the life that he has given us, that's when we'll enjoy abundant flourishing in life. This is heaven. Now, I know we have a lot of questions about heaven, and some of them are like, will we know one another in heaven? Are we going to be bored? Are the people there watching us now, the people in heaven? People ask me that. When we get to heaven, what will we remember about our time on earth? Some of these questions are clearly answered in the Bible. Some are not. And so we all have questions about the afterlife, but what we know, here's what we know, according to Jesus, that we will be with the Lord. And these great words right here in our scripture, that where I am, there you will be. Amen. Where I am, that's what heaven is. Heaven is a place, but it's really a person. It's the person of Christ in his presence. We know and believe that Jesus is coming again. And that sets our future up for greatness. So live with heaven in your heart, your thoughts on the future and the hope that you have in him. If you have uncertainty and you need clarity, if you need courage for this life, contemplate the glories and the grace and the promises that is in heaven. When we go to heaven, we're not leaving home. We're going home. We're going to the Father's house. There is an echo for eternity in our souls, and we long for this. You want to know what heaven is like? Here's your homework for today. Go home and read Revelation 21, where it talks about this wonderful place where there are no more tears and no more sorrows, and all of this is wiped away. The promise of hope that we have. He said, believe in me. We believe that he's coming for us. We trust in him. How could our hearts be troubled in light of this? One final thing. There's a pathway provided. A pathway provided. Jesus said, you know where I'm going. And Thomas, I'm glad he asked the question, because we got one of the greatest statements Jesus made. Thomas said, Lord, we don't know. We don't know where you're going. How can we know the way? That's when Jesus made this statement, verse 6. I am the way, the truth, the life, and no one comes to the Father except by me. How do we know that we're going to heaven? How can we know? Can you know? Well, Jesus could not have made it more clear. We don't know because we're keeping all the rules, because all of us have broken the rules. We've all sinned and come short of the glory of God. He didn't say, here are the rules, keep them. Jesus didn't give us rules to go to heaven. And yet most people think, I'll go to heaven if I keep enough of the rules or don't break too many of the rules. But Jesus didn't give us rules as to how we are to go to heaven. He didn't give us a regimen to go to heaven. He didn't give us religion. He gave us redemption. He died on the cross for our sins. He rose again on the third day. And this claim, therefore, I am the way, the truth, the life. No one comes to the Father except by me. That is only true if Jesus is alive, that he is who he claimed to be. Because if Jesus isn't who he claimed to be, the way, the truth, the life, then he's a liar. And he shouldn't be worshiped. No, Jesus is Lord, and therefore he can say this. He can claim this. Now, if these words seem narrow to you, let me remind you that all truth is narrow. 2 + 2 = 4, no matter how you add it or subtract it. And people say, this is just so narrow, I can't believe that there's only one way to heaven. Well, let me tell you something. I'm never going to question the words of Jesus. I'm just going to keep repeating them. He is the way, the truth, and the life. No one comes to the Father but by him. Now, it's a narrow road. He said that. Narrow is the road that leads to eternal life. Wide is the road to destruction. So we choose the road we're on. Are you on the narrow road following Christ, or are you on the wide road that leads to an eternity without God and without hope?
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3: Most of us structure our whole lives around what's next. The next promotion, the next season, the next milestone we're chasing. And there's nothing wrong with planning ahead. But I want to ask you a harder question this morning. When's the last time you actually planned for the thing that's actually coming? Not retirement, not next year, eternity. Because here's the truth. You're going to spend a lot more time on the other side of this life than you will on this side of it. And yet most people give it almost no thought at all. They'll research a car purchase for weeks. They'll agonize over a vacation itinerary. But the one certainty every single person shares, that we are all going to die and stand before God, gets pushed to the back of the mind like it's optional to think about. It's not optional. And here's the good news. It doesn't have to be terrifying. It can be the most settled, confident part of your whole life. Not because you've got it all figured out. Not because you've lived a perfect record. None of us have. But because Jesus already went ahead of you and did the work. He's not asking you to find your own way there. He's asking you to follow Him there. So if you are carrying some uncertainty about where you'd go if today were your last day, don't walk away still carrying it. This is the moment. Settle it. Not with a feeling, not with a resolution to try harder, but with a decision to trust the one who already prepared the place and already knows the way. Heaven is not a maybe. For everyone who trusts Christ, it's a promise. Make it yours today. If you don't know Jesus as your Lord and Savior, just pray a simple prayer like this. Lord, I know that I have sinned and I need you to be my Savior. I believe you died on the cross for me and rose again to give me eternal life. I turn from my sin and trust in you. Come into my life, Lord Jesus. Take control of my life. Be my Lord, my Savior, my Master, and my friend. Amen.
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8: 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It must be intentionally passed from one generation to the next. Because when we fail to teach the meaning of freedom, we eventually lose the will to preserve it. 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
16: 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We're so glad you're here to listen. Today's program will complete the message we began yesterday. Here's Pastor Alan with part two of Accepting God's Invitations, A New Life.
17: But to every person, God's given a revelation of Himself. so that men are without excuse, he says. Look at the four. Although they knew God, they neither glorified him as God nor gave thanks to him. If you refuse to give glory to God, if you refuse to acknowledge that God is not like us, that he's beyond us, he's different from us, he's the creator of all things, that he holds the world and the universe together by the authority of his word. There's such an arrogance that this is so prevalent today. 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You hear Jesus mocked on a regular basis by all the forms of communication that cascade over us. I don't think you can turn on a broadcast program or look at social media or pick up a print piece without there being, sometimes they're subtle, sometimes they're very blatant, mocking the authority of God. You need Christ followers, you need people of faith in your inner circle, people that you purposely spend discretionary time with to help encourage you, to affirm your faith. Because I'm telling you, the voices that are crying against it are overwhelming. It's like trying to stand under Niagara Falls with an umbrella and say, I'm not going to get wet. The voices refusing to give glory to God. They won't give glory to God, and they won't give thanks to him. Thanks to him because he cares for us. He's interested in us. Not that he takes all the pain from our lives. He didn't take all the pain from Jesus' life. He didn't take all the pain and discomfort from Mary's life or Joseph's life or Peter's life or John or Mary Magdalene or the Apostle Paul or Moses or Miriam. None of the heroes. Esther, you choose your hero. Their journeys weren't pain-free, but they were triumphant because of God's engagement. Personal choice, personal change, and personal accountability are part of the journey, folks. Not the simple recitation of a prayer and then doing life on your own terms. But there's kingdom benefits that come with the new birth. Look in 2 Peter 1. Grace and peace be yours in abundance through the knowledge of God and of Jesus our Lord. His divine power, not our power, not my study, not another study, not another discipleship program. And I like to learn and programs are okay with me. But his divine power is giving us everything we need for life and godliness. God's given you everything you need to be godly. I have to accept that by faith because there's days I don't feel that. How many of you jumped out of bed this morning thinking, I am just so godly? Yeah, me either. But I choose to believe God has given us everything we need, that we might increasingly become more godly. If we'll cooperate, if we'll accept the invitations, if we will participate, there's no challenge we will face in life that God does not have provision for if we will cooperate with him, if we will accept his invitations. But you can't only choose the invitations you want and reject the others. In fact, in my experience, I have to accept the invitations God puts before me. I can't skip over the ones I don't like and get to the ones I enjoy. I can't skip the vegetables and just eat dessert. Like, I don't like being patient. You know, if you want me to pray for patience, I'm going to pray for yours. But there are times God asks us even to be patient. And there's a lot of confusion today. I heard somebody mocking God recently on this particular topic. Look at John 14 and verse 6. Jesus said, I'm the way, the truth, and the life. No one comes to the Father except through me. This is very important to establish this in your heart. The pathway to know Almighty God, the creator of heaven and earth, according to our Lord, the one we call Lord, Jesus of Nazareth. He said, no one comes to the Father except through me. Doesn't matter about your biological sex. It doesn't matter about your race. It doesn't matter about your accent or your affluence or anything else. All those things that we use to divide ourselves and separate ourselves and elevate ourselves, in which we find pride and we hyphenate our self-descriptions. No one comes to the Father except through Jesus of Nazareth. Jesus' words. You better make peace with Jesus. Look at Ephesians 1:7. In him we have redemption through his blood, the forgiveness of sins. In Christ, we have redemption. We've been redeemed, bought out of something. by his blood, the forgiveness of sins in accordance with the riches of God's grace. There's not plan B. It's not like when you're following digital directions and you miss your turn and it will reroute. 1 Peter 1, you know that it was not with perishable things such as silver or gold that you were redeemed from the empty way of life handed down to you from your forefathers, but with the precious blood of Christ. That's a very offensive statement to people who think they've been establishing their own righteousness. It is very, very offensive. You know, sometimes we'll look at the Jewish community and think it's difficult for them to grapple with Jesus as Messiah, but I find the same reluctance in the Christian community. If you've been a part of a Christian tradition, you've learned how you like to worship. You learn a musical style. You learn a translation of the Bible. You learn a day and time of the week. You learn wardrobe choices. You learn the architecture with which you're most comfortable. You learn the affluent level that you think is appropriate for the people of God, and it shouldn't dip too far below, and it shouldn't exceed too far beyond, and all of the things. And you get your little imagined narrow window where this is the people of God and how they behave. And then you read what Peter said. It wasn't with perishable things, such as silver or gold. None of those things that we think define it. He said, they're not relevant. You were redeemed from the empty way of life handed down to you from your forefathers. The way our grandparents did it and our parents did it is not the defining characteristic. We were redeemed with the precious blood of Christ, the Messiah, a lamb without blemish or defect. And if we have our pride and our trust and our confidence in any of those other determiners, we're missing the point. Tolerant has been one of the most celebrated words in recent culture. It's a word used to characterize America's religious beliefs. Tolerance is a good thing. It truly is. You need to say that because it's used so frequently. We're tolerant because we're a Christian nation. Visit Saudi Arabia today. They're not a religiously diverse place. You're not encouraged to wear a cross on the streets in Saudi Arabia or carry a Bible or have a Bible study or acknowledge Jesus, nor in the streets of Tehran, and the list can go on and on. A pastor was just released from months in prison in Niger this week through the efforts of our State Department. He'd been arrested for the crime of operating a light aircraft to fly missionaries around Central Africa. And in a Muslim nation, he'd spent months languishing in prison. We are a nation of diversity because we're a nation that emerged from a Judeo-Christian worldview, a biblical worldview. And it enables us to be tolerant of people who hold different opinions. We're tolerant precisely because we have that Christian heritage. The mistake is thinking that tolerance has arisen from a secular worldview. They flip the script. The people who aren't Christ followers will tell you that Christianity is so intolerant and that the ungodly are tolerant. I don't find that to be true at all. If you disagree with their worldview, there's not a dialogue to be had. You have to endure shouting and name-calling and labeling. Tolerance in our nation has emerged from that biblical worldview, and it diminishes as Christian influence diminishes. The reason we have become so polarized and so intolerant and so hate-filled is the Christian influence has diminished so deeply. To be regarded tolerant today no longer means extending full rights of free speech and free expression to those of all faiths. The definitions have been flipped. Instead, it appears that tolerance now requires a certain doctrine of salvation, and I don't mean the Christian one, that regards all religious paths as leading to the top of the same eternal mountain. That's the only accepted definition of tolerance in our culture. And if you won't accept that definition, we're not tolerant of you. So it's not possible anymore to debate religious truth with claims respectfully. Instead, the new tolerance, which has become our ultimate civic virtue, requires abandoning all truth claims lest we offend someone. If you suggest that truth is objective and can be known, you're bigoted, out of step, old-fashioned. This applies everywhere, over the water cooler at work or even in presidential politics. The problem is that all religions make mutually exclusive truth claims. This is important. Either Jesus is, as he himself said, the only way to the Father, or he is not. What Christians, Muslims, Jews, and Hindus say about the person and work of Jesus Christ cannot be reconciled. They may all be false, but they cannot all be true. Bear with me for a moment. It's called the law of non-contradiction. It goes all the way back to Aristotle. That means he's older than me. If proposition A is true, that is, if it conforms to reality, then proposition B, making a contrary claim, cannot be true as well. So if Jesus is the only way to the Father, the uniqueness of Jesus is a part of our faith, not for which we apologize or we become timid. We shouldn't be arrogant because it's not something we can do for ourselves. But we have to have the courage to share that truth, or we do not reflect the love of God. We're walking through a bit of a national crisis. We had someone responsible for national health that didn't tell the truth he knew in the real time. And we're a bit offended by that. Well, if you and I have truth about eternity and we don't share it because we don't want to deal with the discomfort that some might not like it, don't be angry at somebody else for refusing to tell the truth. We act as if we have this responsibility to thread the needle so that we don't offend anybody. I don't think so. I don't want us to be intentionally belligerent or obnoxious or condemning, certainly not angry or violent, but we have a responsibility to share the truth we know about how Jesus has changed our lives. We can do it in ways that is sensitive to the places where we are and the people groups we're around, but if we hide that truth, we are deceptive and manipulative and destructive.
16: Today's message, Pastor Allen wants to share a book to help you be free from worry.
17: In the Sermon on the Mount, Jesus said a half a dozen times, do not worry. Not a suggestion, it's a directive. I have a question. Are you living in obedience to Jesus, or are you ignoring him? 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It's called Freedom from Worry. It's really a how-to guide to live a life in the peace that Jesus promised us. You don't have to have a life choked with fear and anxiety and worry. You can be free. Let's cooperate with Jesus. 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
16: 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Now, let's get back to Pastor Allen to wrap up part two of his message called Accepting God's Invitations, A New Life.
17: I'm going to start my conclusion, but it's just the beginning, so don't get excited. This whole salvation story in Genesis chapter 6, the big rock ideas are introduced to us in the opening chapters of Genesis. The rest of the Bible fills in the blanks, but we meet these big rock ideas. In Genesis 6, we meet Noah. Remember Noah? First zoo on record. This is the account of Noah. Noah was a righteous man, blameless among the people of his time, and he walked with God. Can you imagine having a greater affirmation to make the book? And God said, you were righteous. He put it down for everybody to go like, wow. And Noah had three sons, Shem, Ham, and Japheth. And now the earth was corrupt in God's sight and was full of violence. And God saw how corrupt the earth had become, for all the people on earth had corrupted their ways. You know the Noah story. All of us are familiar with that, even if you're marginally associated with church. I would submit to you that there's something desperate in the Noah story. We've made it a children's story. It's about animals and boats, and there's some fun things to look at. But in truth, it's a very desperate story. Eight people have status with God, and the rest of the earth so corrupted by wickedness and godlessness that God said, I have to intervene. It's a desperate story. The world destroyed. God said, Noah, you and your family can be saved. Well, I want to put alongside of that a New Testament commentary on Noah. Look at 1 Peter 3. It says, long ago when God waited patiently in the days of Noah while the ark was being built, in it only a few people, eight, were saved through water, and this water symbolizes baptism that now saves you also. Not the removal of dirt from the body, but the pledge of a good conscience towards God. It saves you by the resurrection of Jesus Christ, who's gone into heaven and is at God's right hand with angels, authorities, and powers in submission to him. If you'll allow me, the parallel that Peter is making that seems to me apparent is there's something desperate in the Jesus story. Just as desperate as in the Noah story. If you don't have a place on the ark, you got no hope. And folks, if we don't have a place in Christ, we are destined for destruction. We can't help ourselves. We're not good enough or moral enough or kind enough or generous enough or tolerant enough or whatever. We're not reluctant participants. We are joyful, excited, and grateful. We should be just as excited and grateful as the opportunity as Noah and his family had for the salvation that was presented to them. I've had enough of reluctant Christianity. Well, I guess if you put it that way, I could perhaps participate. There should be a fundamental enthusiasm around our faith. God is delivering us out of something and bringing us into something. We cannot save ourselves. We need a Savior. Deliverance is needed. I need assistance. You need assistance. The story is an expression of judgment. It can be in your favor or it can be in opposition to you. We determine that by what we choose. Jesus is our Messiah, is preeminent. One last passage, Matthew 3. Jesus came from Galilee to the Jordan to be baptized by John. How intimidating. John struggled with that. He said, look, I can't do this. I need to be baptized by you. No. And Jesus said, no, John, we need to do this. And John tried to deter him, saying, I need to be baptized by you. Do you come to me? And Jesus said, let it be so now, for it's proper for us to do this to fulfill all righteousness. And John consented. Some of you know the larger story. When Jesus is emerging from the water, the heavens open and the Holy Spirit descends, and there's a voice from heaven that says, this is my son, I'm pleased with him. I mean, not only the descent of the Spirit, the outpouring of the Spirit of God upon Jesus' life, but an affirmation from heaven. It's a transformational part of Jesus' earthly existence. This is the launching, the initiation, the announcement of his public ministry. Completely transformational. Jesus said, I need to do this to fulfill all righteousness. We understand baptism is a part of our commitment to the Lord, a completion of what begins with a profession of faith, where we publicly say, I intend to identify with Jesus of Nazareth. You know, around the earth, in places where Christianity is resisted, you can have a Bible oftentimes, you can even attend some community or fellowship, you can sing Christian songs, you can hear Christian sermons, you can even choose to identify with the Christian people. But if you take the step of baptism, that is typically the line of demarcation. I've been in multiple nations where Christianity is resisted, and if you have the audacity to commit yourself to public baptism, you have identified in a way that will draw whatever wrath is coming. Baptism. Jesus wasn't coming to be baptized because he needed to repent of his sins. He's sinless. In the same way he would have participated in the Day of Atonement or the holidays that were a part of the observance of that he was engaged with. It wasn't because he needed the blood of the Lamb to be sprinkled on the mercy seat on his behalf, but to fulfill righteousness in observing those things. And you and I participate in obedience, and then God meets us. Baptism isn't something we do for God. God meets us in baptism and brings freedom to our lives. Amen. Please don't see accepting the invitations of God as some burdensome, obligatory response to God. Well, I guess we'll go to church. Wouldn't you like to go with us? You're going to have to park. And you're going to walk. And then there's going to be people. People at church, it's so annoying. I remember when I used to go to church and there were no people. It was so wonderful. And you may not know the people seated next to you. You know, I remember when we went to church and I knew the people seated next to me. Gossip was so much easier. Oh, come on. Maybe we're going to go to Knoxville. See, UT play, because this is the year. This is the year, folks. We rang the bell in the portal. We got the momentum. The donors showed up with the bucks. We got the finest facilities in the SEC. Our weight room and training rooms makes the professionals weep with envy. So we're going to Knoxville Neyland Stadium. Have you been there? You mortgage something to park your car. They assign you a seat on an aluminum bench that was not made for a human bottom. Right? And you've been on the traffic, you know, like parking lot. Not just when you got to Knoxville, when you got on the interstate in Middle Tennessee. And you got off to get a cup of coffee or go to the bathroom and there was lines. Not in Knoxville, like 100 miles away. But where it goes, it's exciting. And then you're probably seated around somebody that started celebrating before you got there. Right? And we're sad because we only get to do it a half a dozen times a year. But I'm going to church. And I'm going to have to park for free. Get this. 50 yards from the building. And my seat, it's cushioned. It's awful. Makes me sleepy. But I can't remember the last time somebody around me was a little inebriated. Maybe we're a little messed up. I'm not opposed to sports. I think our value system, we treat the invitations of God as if they're intrusive and burdensome and constricting and demeaning and diminishing until we need his help. And then we're like, wait a minute, you know me. I'm the one that shows up at church. And if we've lived presumptively, today would be a good day to say to the Lord, I'm sorry, Jesus, I want you to be Lord of my life. I don't want to know how far in the world I can live and still make the cut. I want to know how close I can get to the Lord.
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18: You know, it's quite a thought to get on a ship and go anywhere, but to sail the Mediterranean is an immense opportunity. 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We'll set sail on the 28th of August and return on September 4th. We'll be in places like Ephesus, where when you stand there in that vast amphitheater, you realize how much history is actually beneath your feet. The waters of the Mediterranean are beautiful to sail and lovely to see. And that's to say nothing of the people that we'll meet, friends along the way that we've seen.

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0: Egypt is overrun by plagues. Yet instead of yielding, Pharaoh keeps hardening his heart against God. And as the pressure builds, he begins to bargain. Welcome to Through the Bible. I'm your host, Steve Schwetz, on this five-year journey through God's Word. And our teacher, of course, is Dr. J. Vernon McGee. And he walks us through two of Pharaoh's proposals and draws a striking parallel to the kinds of compromises Christians can be tempted to make as well. But before we turn to our study, let's listen to something that Dr. McGee shared years ago about letter writing.
1: I have been absolutely startled and amazed that this past summer, we asked questions in conferences. In fact, the directors would ask questions of the people that attended. How many of you listened to the Through the Bible radio? And we had it anywhere from 60% to 90%. And in an audience of 1,000 people, the question then was asked, how many of you have ever written? Less than 100 people have written, and yet sometimes 900, 800 people were there and listened to the program. Now, we feel like that we're doing a pretty bad job not to encourage you to write to the program that you listen to. And if you are getting a blessing here, and we always feel like people ought to support the place where they're getting the blessing. Our policy has been not to spend a great deal of time begging, but just to let you know what our policy is. We stay on a station as long as it supports itself or almost supports itself. And then if it doesn't, then we give a little warning that we're going to have to go off the station unless we get the support. And then if the support does not come in, and oftentimes it does, then we go off the station if necessary and move to another one. So that has been our policy down through the years.

0: 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Pasadena, California, 91109. In Canada, Box 25325, London, Ontario, N6C, 6B1. And when you're in touch, be sure to tell us how or on what station you hear through the Bible. Let's pray for one another as we prepare to spend time in God's Word. Heavenly Father, thank you for your Word that's applicable to each of us. Protect us from the deadly sin of compromise as we seek to be more like Jesus each day. It's in His name we pray. Amen. 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
1: Now today, friends, as we return back to the 8th chapter of Exodus, we're seeing the judgment of the plagues upon the land of Egypt. These are directed actually at the gods of Egypt, because Egypt was a land of idolatry, worshiping about 3,000 different gods and goddesses. The first, we saw that the Nile was turned to blood, and then the second one, and actually, I'd like to call it a third one, although it's not customarily done so, of the frogs, because the first one really was the rod of Aaron that became actually a crocodile. You see, the land of Egypt was the place of zoolatry. They worshipped all kinds of animals, and this one of the frogs is an example of it, and we saw that last time. I'd like to add a little bit more to it. The frogs actually were represented, of course, by Hika, as we mentioned last time, and Hika was a frog-headed goddess. But also, there was Hapi, H-A-P-I, and he was the bestower of nourishment. And they always depicted him, that is the Egyptians, as holding a frog out of his mouth that flowed with a stream of nourishment. And this, I think, shows the close relationship between the god of the Nile and Hika, the frog goddess, who was one of the oldest mother goddesses. She was the goddess of fertility and rebirth and the patroness of midwives. One Egyptian picture shows this frog-headed goddess reciting spells to effect the resurrection of Osiris, and a carving shows Hika kneeling before the queen and superintending at the birth of Hatshepsut. Now, the frogs were very common in the land of Egypt, and so we find here this plague leveled against them. Now, they were sacred. You didn't kill them, but when you get up of a morning, as we said before, and as it says here, they were in the bed, and they were in every room in the home. They were in the kitchen, in the kneading troughs, in the ovens. And I tell you, when they're sacred and you can't kill them, you really got a problem with frogs. And we suggested last time that probably God was smiling. But now we come to the most amazing thing of all. Now, this is a great miracle, but notice what happened as we read on, verse 6. And Aaron stretched out his hand over the waters of Egypt, and the frogs came up and covered the land of Egypt. Now, listen to this. And the magicians did so with their enchantments and brought up frogs upon the land of Egypt. Now, the magicians could duplicate this. This is an amazing thing, by the way, and it reveals the power of Satan, and this is satanic power. Verse 8, then Pharaoh called for Moses and Aaron and said, entreat the Lord that he may take away the frogs from me and from my people, and I'll let the people go that they may do sacrifice unto the Lord. And Moses said unto Pharaoh, glory over me, when shall I entreat for thee and for thy servants and for thy people to destroy the frogs from thee and of thy houses, that they may remain in the river only? And he said, tomorrow. And he said, be it according to thy word, that thou mayest know that there is none like unto the Lord our God. And the frogs shall depart from thee and from thy houses, from thy servants and from thy people. They shall remain in the river only. Now, this is a miracle that was duplicated by the magicians. Now, notice further on. And Moses and Aaron went out from Pharaoh, and Moses cried unto the Lord because of the frogs which he had brought against Pharaoh. And the Lord did according to the word of Moses, and the frogs died out of the houses, out of the villages, and out of the fields. And they gathered them together upon heaps, and the land stank. And when Pharaoh saw that there was respite, he hardened his heart and hearkened not unto them as the Lord had said. Now we get here a more comprehensive picture of the hardening. It says here, Pharaoh hardened his own heart. You see, all God did was just bring out what was already in a hard heart, and that was to demonstrate that it was a hard heart. Now he did not repent even after this. And, of course, the very fact his own magicians could duplicate it. Now, verse 16, And the Lord said unto Moses, Say unto Aaron, Stretch out thy rod and smite the dust of the land, that it may become lice throughout all the land of Egypt. And they did so, for Aaron stretched out his hand with his rod and smote the dust of the earth, and it became lice in man and in beast. All the dust of the land became lice throughout all the land of Egypt. Now note this, and this is interesting. And the magicians did so with their enchantments to bring forth lice, but they could not. So there were lice upon man and upon beast. Then the magicians said unto Pharaoh, This is the finger of God. And Pharaoh's heart was hardened, and he hearkened not unto them as the Lord had said. Now, up to this point, the magicians were able to duplicate every miracle, but they're not able to duplicate this. Well, how had they done the others? Well, I must confess, I don't know. But it raises the question, were they fakes? Were they really magicians in our understanding of it? Was it a trick that they were performing? Well, at least at this juncture, they acknowledge the finger of God, and as it were, God is gradually convincing them. But notice this plague of lice again. The plague of lice was that which actually had to do with the earth god Keb, or Geb. The judgment, of course, brought loathing upon Geb, the earth god. And he's closely related to the earth in all of its states. Geb was the one who made his report to Osiris on the state of the harvest, and from him came an emanation of holy oil in which the backbone was immersed in the work of making a dummy. So you see that this thing entered into the very life of these Egyptians. Actually, this word lice, though, could mean gnats or mosquitoes. Gesenius made that alteration, by the way. And the root meaning means to cover, or to nip, or to pinch. And the very interesting thing is that nipping, or pinching, or covering, I don't think that a mosquito could fulfill all that, or actually a gnat, but certainly lice would. Here is a statement made by a leading zoologist. He says the mites form an enormous order whose function in life is a large extent to play the scavenger. Well, now, you can well understand with all those frogs around, and the record here says that the land was smelling bad, and these gnats could eventually get rid of them. They could become a blessing as well as a curse also. Now, we have this word, though, that was given by Mr. Beadnell, and he tells about his experience in the land of Egypt. And I think this is quite interesting in connection with the lice. He says, I noticed that the sand appeared to be in motion. Closer inspection revealed that the surface of the ground was a moving mass of minute ticks, thousands of which were crawling up my legs. I beat a hasty retreat, pondering the words of the scriptures. The dust of the land became lice throughout all the land of Egypt. The miracle now is one that could not be duplicated. God's beginning to level it against the very life in the land of Egypt. Now let's move on here in verse 20. And the Lord said unto Moses, Rise up early in the morning, and stand before Pharaoh. Lo, he cometh forth to the water, and say unto him, Thus saith the Lord, Let my people go, that they may serve me. Else, if thou wilt not let my people go, behold, I'll send swarms of flies upon thee, and upon thy servants, upon thy people, into thy houses. And the houses of the Egyptians shall be full of swarms of flies, and also the ground whereon they are. And I will sever in that day the land of Goshen, in which my people dwell, that no swarms of flies shall be there, to the end thou mayest know that I am the Lord in the midst of the earth. And I will put a division between my people and thy people. Tomorrow shall this sign be. You see, up to this sign, this plague, why, it had been on the land of Goshen where the children of Israel were. And a great many people were probably telling Pharaoh, well, after all, they are suffering as well as our people. It's obvious that this is not from God, but has a natural explanation, or maybe one of our gods happens to be doing this. Well, now, in this plague, God makes a distinction. From here on, none of the plagues will touch the land of Goshen, where the children of Israel are, and the judgment will be upon the land of Egypt. Now, this is the judgment of the flies. That of the lice was against the earth god. But now the flies are actually here. They're beetles, are scarabs, as they are known in Egypt. Many of them are gold that they found in the tombs in Egypt. They are sacred to Ra, the sun god, Ra Amun, and also to Kippara. These are the gods now that are being reached through this. And that which to the Egyptian was sacred, a place of worship, and now he's touching the main god and goddess of the land of Egypt, Ra Amun. And it causes Pharaoh at this time to want to reach some sort of a compromise with Moses. And notice now the proposal that Pharaoh did. I'm reading verse 24 now of the 8th of Exodus. And the Lord did so, and there came a grievous swarm of flies into the house of Pharaoh and into his servants' houses and into all the land of Egypt. The land was corrupted by reason of the swarm of flies. And actually, that scarab spoke of eternal life. You find them in the tombs today. They were sacred, as I say. Well, imagine this most sacred thing becoming a curse to the people and certainly a plague on all the land. So Pharaoh wants to work out a compromise. And you have two of them here. You'll find out later he'll make two more compromises, four compromises in all. And here is the first one. Now, verse 25. And Pharaoh called for Moses and for Aaron and said, Go ye, sacrifice to your God in the land. You remember? Now, Moses and Aaron said, We want to go 3 days' journey in the wilderness and sacrifice. But now Pharaoh said, All right, sacrifice, but do so in the land. Now notice this. And Moses said, It's not meet so to do, for we shall sacrifice the abomination of the Egyptians to the Lord our God. Lo, shall we sacrifice the abomination of the Egyptians before their eyes, and will they not stone us? We will go 3 days' journey into the wilderness and sacrifice to the Lord our God as he shall command us. Now, this compromise, first one of Pharaoh, is the same kind of a compromise that is given to Christians today, and it's always satanic. And this first compromise is just simply this. It says, be a Christian, and we think that's very nice for you to be a Christian, but don't be a narrow Christian. Be broad-minded. Fact of the matter is, what they really mean is, don't change your life. And friends, if you don't change your life, you're not a Christian, you see. Now, don't come back and say to me, well, now you're saying that you have to perform good works to be a Christian. No, I don't say it that way. May I say this, that you're saved by faith in Christ and nothing else and works is excluded. But if you have put saving faith in Christ, it'll change your life. And that's where conduct comes in. You see, Christianity believes that the life should be changed and the conduct should be changed. But you've got to change the inner man first and not the outward man. That is the thing that's all important. And this is the kind of compromise that you hear today. And right now, my point is that we have a church that's pretty well compromised. It's still in the land of Egypt. You can't tell the difference today between the average Christian and the average man of the world. You see them in business. You see them in social gatherings. When I hear the fact that over 50% of the citizens of the United States are members of some religious body, and then I am in public places today. I looked on the plane the other day, and they were serving cocktails, and I like to do something to pass the time, and I just began to count the people that were having cocktails, and I decided that that would be too big an undertaking. I just counted those that didn't. I would say that in the plane, there were less than four people that did not take cocktails. Now, friends, there must have been some church members on there, and if they are, they are sacrificing in the land of Egypt. They are broad-minded. They don't want to be squares. They want to live like the world. Friends, we are in a race today, and it's a race with two horses. One's a black horse, one's a white horse. And you put one foot on one and one foot on the other one, and you're going to make a strange discovery. They're both going the opposite direction, and you've got to make up your mind which one you're going with. And here you find that Moses will not accept this. He says, we'll go 3 days' journey in the wilderness. And then Pharaoh comes up with his second one here. And Pharaoh said, I will let you go that you may sacrifice to the Lord your God in the wilderness, only ye shall not go very far away. Entreat for me. Well, now this is just a shade difference than the other. He says, don't go very far away. Also, entreat for me. And again, this is the same sort of a compromise, only today we find that a great many churches, even fundamental churches, are adopting the program of the world. They are running their entire program on the basis of banquets and promotion and that sort of thing. Yes, they fundamentally say they believe the book, but they're not very far away, you see. They're very much like the world. And you honestly can't tell the difference between some churches today and the Rotary Club or any of these other knife and fork clubs. They're about the same. There's not much difference. And they're made up, I would say, largely of those that do not know what it is really to trust Christ. Now, that's not satisfactory. Moses said, behold, I go out from thee, and I'll entreat the Lord that the swarms of flies may depart from Pharaoh, from his servants, from his people tomorrow, but let not Pharaoh deal deceitfully any more in not letting the people go to sacrifice to the Lord. And Moses went out from Pharaoh and entreated the Lord, and the Lord did according to the word of Moses, and he removed the swarms of flies from Pharaoh, from his servants, from his people, and there remained not one. And Pharaoh hardened his heart at this time also, neither would he let the people go. Now, that's important to see, friends, because it's Pharaoh that's hardening his heart, actually. All God is doing is making him reveal what is already in his heart. Now, we come to chapter 9, and here in chapter 9, we have the fifth judgment here, and this is the murrain on the cattle. And let me read this. Then the Lord said unto Moses, go in unto Pharaoh and tell him, thus saith the Lord God of the Hebrews, let my people go, that they may serve me. For if thou refuse to let them go, and wilt hold them still, behold, the hand of the Lord is upon thy cattle, which is in the field, upon the horses, upon the asses, the camels, the oxen, upon the sheep. There shall be a very grievous murrain, and the Lord shall sever between the cattle of Israel and the cattle of Egypt, and there shall nothing die of all that is in the children of Israel. And the Lord appointed a set time, saying, tomorrow the Lord shall do this thing in the land. And the Lord did that thing on the morrow, and all the cattle of Egypt died, but of the cattle of the children of Israel died not one. And Pharaoh sent, and behold, there was not one of the cattle of the Israelites dead. And the heart of Pharaoh was hardened, and he did not let the people go. Now, you would think by this time he'd be impressed and would let them go. And the fact that it was obvious now that God is certainly in this and that he is dealing with him. Now, again, may I say that the land of Egypt at that time was a land of zoolatry, the worship of the entire animal world. And Apis was the black bull of Egypt and was worshipped. And you find a great deal of that in that land. And so here what you have is really the worship of a sick cow. And I call your attention to it again. God must have smiled at this, because there is humor in the Bible. And I imagine he smiled at this judgment. But you see, he's now leveling his judgments against this awful, frightful institution of idolatry that was in the land of Egypt and had such a hold upon these people, and not only these people, but also upon God's people, for they had gone into idolatry at this time, as we shall see later on. So until next time, may God bless you, my beloved.
0: You know, it's easy to point a finger at the Egyptians, or even at our culture. But what about us? 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Well, let's listen and find out as our study in the book of Exodus continues next time on Through the Bible. And as a reminder, there's always room for more on the Bible Bus. So maybe if someone comes to mind, why don't you invite them to join you? 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I'm Steve Schwetz, and I'll be here holding the doors of the Bible Bus wide open for you to hop aboard.

0: Well, ride the Bible bus for 5 years and you'll be amazed at what God teaches you from His Word about what it means to believe on the Lord Jesus Christ and you will be saved. 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That's what we believe at Through the Bible.
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3: More marriage insights from Bill Farrell at FamilyMinute.org.
4: 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As the 25th anniversary of 9/11 approaches, Americans who remember that day also remember its aftermath. Along with the shock, horror, suffering, and death, there was resolve. We would never forget what happened, and we would never let it happen again. Thankfully, nothing on that scale has happened since, but too many Americans seem less alert to the threat of radical Islamism. A for-profit Sharia finance industry operates across America. A North Texas school was established and staffed by relatives of convicted Hamas operatives. And New York's current mayor has been photographed with an unindicted co-conspirator in the 1993 World Trade Center bombing. For those of us who remember the terror of 9/11, these developments are almost unbelievable. And they're frightening, because we know what happens when people forget the past. They risk repeating it.
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5: With SRN News, I'm Rich Thomason in Washington. Iran's proxies have been busy in the Persian Gulf region, targeting a neighbor and key American ally.
13: A wave of Houthi attacks on Saudi Arabia have wounded more than 70 people and ignited fires at several oil facilities and utilities in the kingdom's southern region, a major escalation in the renewed conflict between an important U.S. ally and the Iranian-backed rebels in Yemen. The attacks come after weeks of escalating clashes between the Houthis and Saudi-backed government forces in Yemen, which shattered a four-year truce in the country's civil war. The flare-up did delivers a new jolt to a region already destabilized by nearly 3 years of wars and brings more uncertainty for the global economy. I'm Charles de Ledesma.
5: On Wall Street, the Dow futures down 395 points. This is SRND.
14: 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Hope you had a great long Labor Day weekend. And today at the top of the 6 o'clock hour, grace to you with John MacArthur. Picking up where we left off yesterday, Spirit-Filled Labor Relations, Part 2. 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
15: We don't do what we do to please men. 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We don't do what we do to get the big money. That's not the idea. The right diligence is this. As servants of Christ, we do the will of God from the inside. And what is the will of God? That you work the way God wants you to. And you do it not because the boss is watching, but because the Lord is watching, right?
16: 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From service industry workers demanding higher wages, to teachers picketing City Hall, to unions going on strike, it seems there is constant conflict between employees and employers. The question is, how can you honor Christ, whether you are the employee or the boss? Consider that question as we continue John MacArthur's study titled Wisdom for the Workplace. Today you're going to see God's perspective on labor relations and how following his plan will produce the kind of benefits package, so to speak, that you can really appreciate. So now here's John to show you a trait that's vital to both employees and their bosses.
15: Let's see what God's terms are for this relationship of employees and employers. First, the submission of the servants in verses 5 to 8. The submission of the servants in verses 5 to 8. And here is the pattern for all employees, and we're going to go through pretty quickly. This is for all from Paul's time till today. Let's see what it is. Servants, and here's the right behavior. That's where he starts. Right behavior. Be obedient. Be obedient to them that are your masters. Same word used to speak of children. We are to respond to their commands and their direction. A spirit-filled Christian, chapter 5:18 is where this all begins, be filled with the Spirit. And if you're spirit-filled, you will respond. And it's a continuous present in the Greek, keep on obeying. Be an obedient employee. When you go to work, do what they tell you to do. Really important. You might say, oh, you don't know my employer. He's unjust and inequitable and all of this. Well, the Bible has something to say about that. You say we have every right to protest. We have every right to walk out. We have every right to strike and so forth and so on because our boss is so and so and so. Well, 1 Peter says what you need to hear. 1 Peter 2:18. Servants, and here he uses the word for household servants, be subject to your masters with all fear, not only to the good and gentle, but also to the perverse. You mean I'm supposed to be submissive to some perverse boss? Yes, because this is worthy of thanks. If a man for conscience toward God endure grief and suffer wrongfully. In other words, God says obey. So you say, even if he's perverse, I'll obey. And even though you suffer, your conscience toward God is right. And God will reward that. Verse 20, for what glory is it if when you are buffeted for your faults, you take it patiently? But if when you do well, you suffer for it and take it patiently, this is acceptable with God. When you're working as hard as you can and the guy's oppressing you and you're doing it unto God, blessed are you. The Bible says whether your employer is a perverse man or a godly man, you are to be obeying him. Now, of course, that comes to the point where if he asks you to do something that is evil, immoral, against the word of God, that's when you have to stop right there and say we ought to obey God rather than men at this point. But anything short of a moral issue, you are to respond. Now imagine what this was like. Because in Paul's day and Peter's day, slaves became Christians. And all of a sudden, slaves becoming Christians were raised to a nobler standing before God. They now knew the beginning and the end of the universe. They had divine truth. They were sons of the King. They had been lifted up and elevated and glorified. And their natural response would be to say, man, I'm not taking orders from that guy anymore. I'm a believer. I'm a child of the King. I'm a son of God. I am going to reign with him forever. I'm going to judge the earth. I'm not going to listen to this guy telling me this perverse master of mine. And you know what would have happened? They would have absolutely destroyed Christian testimony. And so the Apostle Paul says, no matter what your master's like, and Peter says it too, no matter what your master's like, you constantly obey that master. This is vital. This is vital. Because we want the world to know that being a Christian doesn't make you disgruntled. Being a Christian doesn't make you better than everybody else. Being a Christian doesn't make you a lousy worker. Being a Christian doesn't spin your head off into some never-never land where all you're doing is thinking spiritual thoughts all the time and you can't stay at the job. But being a Christian would give you a new imperative and a new inspiration and a new commitment to an honest and faithful day's work. Frankly, people at the office or at the job, they're not going to listen to anything you say about Christ if they don't see in your life real commitment to work and to be a good employee. You say, but I've been unjustly punished. I don't get what I ought to get. They don't pay me enough and so forth. Well, change jobs. That's one option. I saw that back in the Old Testament. If a slave wasn't happy where he was, go where he's happy. But if you're there and you've made the commitment, then you need to give all you can. All you can. You say, well, what about if I work for a Christian? You know, this is another kind of a problem because some people work for a Christian. They think they can do less. But in 1 Timothy 6:1, let as many servants as are under the yoke count their own masters worthy of all honor, that the name of God and his doctrine be not blasphemed. Same thought as in Titus. You better work hard for your master so that God's name isn't blasphemed. And they that have believing masters, let them not despise them because they are brethren, but rather do them service because they're faithful and beloved, partakers of the benefit. In other words, if you would serve with all your heart for someone who's not your brother, for God's sake, you certainly would serve someone who is your brother, right? So whether you've got a Christian or a non-Christian, whether you've got a good guy or a bad guy or whatever, it's all the same. Servants, obey your masters. That's the right behavior. The right perspective, look at verse 5 again. According to the flesh. According to the flesh. In other words, the perspective is this is a human temporal relationship and that is all. The employer has authority only in that area, not the spiritual. And I think Paul is regulating here what could have been an abuse in the early church where the employer would run the employee and the servants and the slaves and then when they got to the church, you see, he'd be doing it again. And that's where Paul says, cool it. Galatians 3:28, in Christ there's neither male nor female, Jew nor Greek, bond nor free. We are all one. And so when we get into the assembly of believers, we don't do that anymore. That is only according to the flesh. That is only a temporal thing. So the right behavior is obedience. The right perspective is that it is only a temporal issue. That leads to the right attitude. He says the right attitude is with fear and trembling. Now, some of you say, boy, that's the way I work. I'm afraid of that guy. I'm afraid. But it isn't that kind of thing. It's the fear and trembling that should be translated reverence and respect. Reverence and respect. Why? Because God has ordained the authority submission principle. If you can't reverence and respect the individual for who he is, then, or she is, then respect them for the place they have in the design of God. Because God has designed some in authority, some in submission. And so it is a matter of honor, respect, and reverence. What we just read you, 1 Timothy 6, where it says, honor your master. This is your attitude. You are to realize that God has established authority and submission. God has allowed him to be there and you to be where you are. It isn't the fear and trembling of shaking in your boots every time he comes around, but it's the respect and the honor. Because God has ordained this. God has assigned you that task. Do you know something? Where you work is a mission field that God has placed you on. And you have a responsibility there. And so your service to your employer is an act of service to God. And so that is the perspective that is necessary. You must realize that you are only doing this temporally, but the attitude is that you are reverent toward it because it is a divine principle. It is a divine principle that you're responding to. Now, fourthly, talks about the right commitment. If you have the right behavior, moving along the right perspective with the right attitude, you're going to have the right commitment. And this is really great. Verse 5 says, in singleness of your heart. In singleness of your heart. What does singleness of your heart mean? It means undivided, honest, upright, loyal commitment. In other words, you have one thing in your mind, single-heartedly, you do your job. Loyalty, commitment to do your very best all the time. People, this is so practical, it's just amazing. 1 Thessalonians 4:10, and indeed you do it toward all the brethren who are in Macedonia. We beseech you, brethren, increase more and more. Listen, study to be quiet, to do your own business, work with your own hands, as we commanded you, that you may walk honestly toward them that are outside and may lack nothing. In other words, do your job, keep your mouth shut, work with your hands, and you'll be an honor to God. Do your job. Singleness of heart. 60 minutes of work for 60 minutes of pay. Give it all you've got. It's really important. Boy, how practical this is. If we want to turn things around and see a difference, and if we're really filled with the Spirit of God, it'll be visible on the job because we'll have the right behavior with the right perspective, with the right attitude and the right level of commitment and the right motive. Look at the end of verse 5. As unto Christ. As unto Christ. You mean my boss is representative of Christ? You are to do your job as if Christ were there. Why? Because he is. And he is the ultimate paymaster, believe me. He is the ultimate paymaster. We'll see that in a moment. The words show, and I want you to get this, that there is no difference, now get this, there is no difference between your Christian life and your job. There's no secular. There's no secular thing. Your job is service rendered as unto Christ. Whatever you do, whether you eat or drink or whatever you do, do it all to the what? Glory of God, 1 Corinthians 10:31. Present your bodies a living sacrifice. In other words, your very living is a sacrifice to God. Your very working is an offering given to Him. Your job is service to Christ. That's a critical thing. And people talk all the time about full-time service. Every Christian's in full-time service. Every single one. I don't know any part-time Christian living, do you? Today I'm a Christian, tomorrow I don't know. Tuesday through Saturday I don't know, but Sunday and Monday I'm a real Christian. No. It's a full-time thing. Full-time service. Everything you do is service to Christ. People say, oh, you know, I just wish I could quit my lousy job. And they're a poor worker or they're lazy or they don't have any diligence and they want to get out of it. They say, I want to go into the ministry. You know, the ministry does not need deadbeats. Well, it really does. We got a lot of them anyway, but we don't need them. But there's a lot of them around. But you know, people say, oh, I want to get in the ministry. Listen. There's two reasons why you may not be in the ministry. Number one, it just isn't God's will, and that's okay too, because what I do is significant for me, and what you do is significant for you, and there's no sense in switching the two. There's nothing better than something else. We just want to be in God's will, right? So number one, you may not be in the ministry because that isn't where God wants you. But number two, you may not be in the ministry because you haven't been faithful over little, and God isn't dumb enough to put you Lord over much. And if you can't do your service to Christ in your job, then who's to say you're ever going to do it in the church? Start where you are. Faithful over little, Lord over much. In verse 6, he says the same thing, essentially. But he adds not only to the right act or the right behavior, the right perspective, the right attitude, the right commitment, the right motive, and now the right diligence. Not with eye service as men pleasers. Now, what is he saying here? What is our right diligence? We are to be diligent all the time, not with eye service. That means not just working when the boss is looking. Eye service, you know what eye service is? Well, you're just going like this all the time. See? You're rolling your head around to see who's checking on you. I got to go in the office today because the boss is coming today. I got to put my hours in. I got to clock in. Then I'll do the, you know, eye service. Salary evaluation time. You really start cranking it out. You know, they're talking about salary, boy, and you're frothing at the mouth and spinning wheels. Smoke coming out behind you. This is eye service, but we are to have a steady pace of loyal commitment that shows diligence all the time, not with eye service, as men pleasers. We don't do what we do to please men. We don't do what we do to get the approval of men. We don't do what we do to please the boss. We don't do what we do to get the big money, to get the raise. That's not the idea. What we do, the right diligence is this. As servants of Christ, we do the will of God from the inside, you see? And what is the will of God? That you work the way God wants you to. And you do it not because the boss is watching, but because the Lord is watching, right? The Lord is the ultimate paymaster. The Lord is the one checking. The Lord is the one evaluating. And right diligence involves that kind of commitment. We serve Christ, verse 6 says, doing the will of God from the heart. Verse 7 repeats the same thing. With a ready mind, doing service as to the Lord and not to men. It's the same thing. The end of verse 5, as unto Christ. Verse 6, as servants of Christ. Verse 7, doing service to the Lord. It's all three verses are saying the same thing. We are not serving men. You are not serving your boss. You are not serving your company, your corporation, your foreman. What you're doing is serving God. And every day's work and every task in that day should be an offering given to God to prove your devotion to Him, to prove the reality of a Spirit-filled life. Why? That His nature may be adorned, His testimony may be enhanced, the credibility of His person may be uplifted. And so when you get up in the morning, it's, I'm going to serve the Lord today. Get out there and pump that gas and make those hamburgers and do it to the glory of Christ. But that isn't the way it usually goes. Oh, I gotta go to work down on that crummy deal, and you don't even have the right perspective. It's an offering to God. And if you're faithful over that, who knows what the Lord might do for you? Who knows? Paul was a tent maker, but God had better things, greater things. And who knows if you're faithful. But even if you stay being a tent maker, that's okay if that's His will, because that's the best thing for you. And so, as you approach each day, today is a day of service to the Lord. And today I'm going to vow that whatever my hand finds to do will be done to the glory of God, that His truth may be adorned in my life and that people seeing me may glorify Him. If you seek to please men, you corrupt your motive. If you seek to do what only the boss watches you do, you mess up your mind. You're serving Christ, and in case you don't think so, look at verse 8. Knowing that whatever good thing any man does, listen, whatever good work you do, you'd say, well, the boss never knows it. He doesn't see it. Everybody else gets a credit. They keep pushing people past me. They don't know that I'm really the one doing it. But listen, whatever good thing any man does, the same shall he receive from the Lord, whether he's bond slave or a free man. God doesn't miss one thing that you deserve. And you know what? One of these days, it's all going to come cashing in on your account. The question is, are you going to scratch and claw for it now, or are you going to be diligent and faithful and let God give it to you in the kingdom? And so God lays down the standard of how we are to work. Let's turn the tables in closing. It's only one verse because we've already given all the principles. They're just applied here to the other side. The submission of the master in verse 9. What is the employer's task? I love this. Ye masters, do the same things to them. What do you mean the same things? First of all, the right goal. And what does the same things refer to? I believe the antecedent to that is at the end of verse 6, doing the will of God from the heart. You do the same thing. You be spirit controlled and do God's will. And what is God's will? God's will is that you are reverent, that you are single-minded, that you be an employer who realizes that you are serving Jesus Christ. That's it. You serve an employer's role like you expect them to serve you. Same standards, the same fairness, the same equity, the same diligence, the same hard work, the same godliness, the same Christ-likeness, the same adorning of the doctrine of God. Listen, as an employer, you be sure that Christ is manifest in your life. You be sure that God is manifest in your decisions. You be sure that what you do is a single-minded commitment to the needs of those employees, to put out the very best product in the very best way without compromise, to not cheat or do what is wrong, but to do the will of God from deep in your heart. And realize as an employer that you're answerable to Christ, not a board and not the employees, but Jesus Christ Himself. Do the same thing with the right spirit, secondly. Verse 9 says, forbearing, threatening. Hold back from threats. Don't intimidate your employees by yelling at them. Don't use verbal abuse. That was a temptation and still is. The spirit-controlled employer is gentle. He's never divisive or derisive. He's never abusive. He's never threatening. And he says, you ought to have the right goal, doing the same things with the right attitude, not being abusive, based on the right standard. I love this. Knowing that your master also is in heaven. Who is the standard for masters? Who is the greatest master of all? the Lord Jesus Christ. You treat your employees like Christ treats you. See, that's the way. And finally, the right equity. Play no favorites, neither is there respect of persons with him. You be fair, you be equitable, you do not be abusive or threatening, and you realize that you are called to do the will of God, to meet their needs with singleness of heart, to fulfill all God's will. Listen, you get Spirit-filled employees and Spirit-filled employers working like this, and we can see something different than the confusion and chaos we see in our world today. Because we'll have people being unselfish, doing the will of God. Let's pray. Father, we've touched on such a practical area, and we ask that you'd give us grace to fulfill what we know to be true. God, make us the kind of Spirit-filled people you want us to be, in our marriages, in our families, at our jobs. For your glory, we pray. Amen.
17: You're listening to Grace to You, the Bible teaching ministry of John MacArthur. John's current study is called Wisdom for the Workplace. Now, as we continue this series on what God expects from you on the job, I want to play a question that we received on our Q&A line some years ago. It's one that applies particularly to work, and it involves customer interaction. Here's the question, and then you'll hear how John responded to it.
18: Good afternoon, John. My name is Hyacinth, and I really need to get an answer from you. I am a Christian, and I do believe in doing to others what I would want them to do for me or to me. I wouldn't want them harming me, so I wouldn't harm anyone. And the work I do, I have very angry people coming in to see me from time to time. And sometimes they actually blame me, you know, when they come in an angry attitude, as if I did something to them. It's very painful. And could you advise me how to deal with a person like that? Thank you.
19: Well, Hyacinth, thank you for that question. I can almost imagine your workplace. You're behind a counter somewhere where people are coming in irritated long before they ever arrive at you. You're a dear, sweet Christian lady just wanting to do your job, but you're in the position of having to be some kind of spiritual leader that can reach behind the people's superficial concern and work on their heart. Look, I think, you know, this is the nature of the world in which we live. If you were to ask me what is the dominant attitude that I see in the culture of today, it could all be summed up in one word: anger. This is a really angry culture. Everybody is angry. You know, you see it everywhere. Just absolutely everywhere. Parents are angry, kids are angry, people in the workplace are angry, politicians are angry, people are angry with politicians. There is an unleashing of anger in our culture, and it basically comes because for the last 25 years, there has been the constant promotion of self-esteem. The lie, the damage done by the lie of self-esteem that you're the most important person in the world has created people who, when they don't get what they want, they're just angry. You know, I grew up in a family, and I was told things like this: others are more significant than you. Think not on your own things, but on the things of others. Consider others better than yourselves. That's what builds patience, kindness, compassion. I would go at the issue of anger, and in a kind and gracious way, if the opportunity presents it, I would just mention that this is anger, and anger is a destructive thing. You don't want to give yourself into anger. And then kindly, I would say, I'm here to help you, but I can't help you if we can't get past your anger. Be straightforward.
17: 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Thanks for joining us today. Be back tomorrow as John MacArthur continues to help give you a biblical perspective on work, a perspective that can bring joy to any vocation. It's another half hour of unleashing God's truth, one verse at a time, on Grace to You.
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7: 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So let's get things going with today's talk. 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
10: The title of today's message is Chutzpah. Chutzpah. It's from Yiddish chutzpah, which means impudence, gall, from Hebrew, same word. The classic definition is that given by Leo Rostin. Quote, that quality enshrined in a man who, having killed his father and mother, throws himself on the mercy of the court because he is an orphan. That's chutzpah. It can also be defined as unmitigating effrontery or impudence, audacity, nerve. I also found a little new twist on the word. Chutzpapa is a father who wakes his wife at 4 a.m. so she can change the baby's diaper, but that's actually not Yiddish. Let me read you a few quotes I found. This one's by Zsa Zsa Gabor. Thou shouldst not become presumptuous through much treasure and wealth, for in the end it is necessary for thee to leave all. Alphonse Carr said, if men knew all that women think, they would be 20 times more audacious. And Napoleon Bonaparte said, with audacity one can undertake anything, but not do everything. So this word chutzpah, audacity, gall, nerve, just unmitigated, as it said, effrontery, just I'll do what I want to do. I'll say what I want to say. And you say, well, but that gets people some places. If you don't have a little chutzpah, you can't get things done. But what about when it comes to God? The book says that we're supposed to enter with boldness. But there's a fine line between boldness

0: And this cockiness, this arrogance, this coming in going, well, what are you going to do about it, God? Here I am. It's me. You're supposed to love me. You got to love me. Boldness, biblically, comes with some humility, where you come in boldly going, God, I know who you are, and I know who you said that I am, and the relationship that we have, I have a right to be here, but I also know that if it were not for Jesus, his life, his death, his burial, his resurrection, there's no way I have access to this throne room. Now, before we read a bunch of verses and dive into this, let me just ask you a question. As you listen, whether you're seated here today or somewhere riding around or wherever you're listening to this message, what sin are you planning to commit in the immediate future that if we just said, raise your hand, you are literally thinking about committing this sin? You're not going to get caught in it. It ain't going to happen by chance. You got a plan. Maybe you're sitting here in this service and you're going, boy, I sure wish this would get over because I got to go shoot up some heroin. You say, well, there's nobody thinking that stuff. Well, I got to get to my bottle in the car. You say, well, there's nobody thinking about that coming to church. I don't know where you've been. We've had people come in here high as a kite, go out during the break when we take the kids, smoke a joint in the car, and then come back in. At least they're honest. I don't know how honest they were. They just smelled like pot, you know, so it kind of gave them away. We've had people show up drunk high. So if you're living that life, you say, yeah, but I'm at church or I'm listening to this message. You can't possibly listen to something about God and be thinking about sinning. That's one of your biggest challenges you got going to church. We got some guys who come and sit near the front so they're not tempted by what they see from the backside in the back. So what do you got cooked up? You say, well, but I don't like the way you're putting this. I mean, I know there's a chance that I might end up in the sack with someone I'm not married to before midnight, but it's not like I'm planning it. It just happens. Little wine, little music. But see, if you're a Christian, and let's just address this first of all to Christians. If you're a Christian and you got something cooked up, part of your little plan, our little plan is, well, here's how it works. Don't you understand how it works, Richard? It's grace. You can just presumptuously decide to do something, carry it out, and at the end of it go, and by the way, God, you knew I was going to do this anyway because I had it planned all along, and I'm really sorry that I did it, and I appreciate Jesus' blood that he shed, that he's dying on the cross, and I ask you to cover my sin, and now I'm back, and everything's good. Well, that was easy. Not so much. This stuff doesn't go over big in heaven. Now, see, as parents, when kids disobey, you know, you're on the fly. Some kids get in a moment and, you know, we said do this and then they do that and we discipline them, whatever. But when you get a kid who you just look them in the eyes and you know they're hell bent, it is deliberate, premeditated. I don't care what anything you say to me. I'm going to do whatever I want to do, right? You ever locked eyes with a kid like that? Maybe your parents locked eyes with a kid like that and you. And just willful, premeditated, just hardcore, stiff arm, I will do what I want to do. And it doesn't work out too well for kids. And the thing that we don't understand is, from God's perspective, it's not going to work out good for us. Now, let's go left to right as I try to do normally. Exodus chapter 21, verse 14. And people say, we always read in the Old Testament. It just happens to be the Word of God as well, so we include it. You say, but it doesn't apply anymore. The reason is important to understand. You're not going to ever understand the New Testament as completely if you don't know what the Old Testament says. And the Old Testament, in many ways, will reveal to you the character of God, his personality even, what he's thinking, how he operates, and the severity of sin. And before I forget to say this, let me tell you something. The church has got so stinking cool nowadays, we're terrified to talk about the thing that's screwing people's life up. Your problem is sin. And you say, well, I don't want to think of myself that way. You're going to have to look in the mirror and say, you know what? I'm a sinner. And either you've been saved from those sins or in the process of being saved from them, or you're not. I can't come up with any cooler word than sin to explain sin. That's your problem. That's what Jesus died for. He died to cover you, to take care of your sins, because that's what keeps us from him. So it's a problem. And it's what's getting you torn up and destroying my life every day. It's sin. In various forms, but that's what it is. Okay, go to Exodus chapter 21, verse 14. But if a man acts with premeditation against his neighbor to kill him by treachery, you shall take him from my altar that he may die. Now, you say, well, it's like they just killed people. They didn't just kill people randomly. There was a standard. And you're dealing with a holy God who says, I will not tolerate this, and you are my people, and here's the deal. And we all go, whoo, well, I'm glad I'm not in the Old Testament. All that didn't apply to me. I'm under grace and God's mercy, and we can do whatever we want to. He's the same God. He didn't change. He's just putting up with a lot of crap. And in the Old Testament, the hammer fell, and it fell so hard and so fast when they lived holy lives that nobody messed with it. So when you went to premeditate a murder and you were part of God's family and his people, you thought about it. And nowadays, part of the problem, and you say, well, this is going to be some sermon about capital punishment, and I'll tell you kind of parenthetically what my view of capital punishment is. I believe in capital punishment for Christians. If you're a Christian and you break a law that's deserving of death, you know, we're going to can your butt. That's what we're going to do. Now, if you're not a Christian, I'd say we put you in jail the rest of your life because hell's going to be worse than anything we could exact on you. Now, I may change that belief at some point, but that's all I've got right now. But back in the day, somebody would go to kill someone and they'd think, if they can determine that I premeditated, not emotion, not walking on your wife or your husband with somebody and that kind of killing someone, that's not premeditated, that's reaction. But if they can determine that I actually thought this out and killed someone, they're going to take my life. Do I really want to do this? And you think about it, because you knew they'd take you outside the gate and stone you, right? God doesn't like presumptuous sin. Numbers 15, verse 28 and following. Genesis, Exodus, Leviticus, Numbers. I worked on memorizing the first five this week. So, Numbers 15, 28. And I'm giving you just slices, fast slices of the scriptures. You got to go read this thing. It's a great book. I mean, anything that God writes is usually pretty good. This is good stuff. Numbers 15, verse 28. So the priest shall make atonement for the person who sins unintentionally. When he sins unintentionally before the Lord to make atonement for him, and it shall be forgiven him. You shall have one law for him who sins unintentionally, for him who is native born among the children of Israel, and for the stranger who dwells among them. But the person who does anything presumptuously, whether he is native born or a stranger, that one brings reproach on the Lord. You think, well, no, you're bringing reproach on yourself. No, he says you're bringing reproach on the Lord. And he shall be cut off from among his people, because he has despised what? The word of the Lord, and has broken his commandment. That person shall be completely cut off. His guilt shall be upon him. Imagine carrying your guilt around. Now, if you've been a Christian a short period of time and you've been alive a long time, you have some category for carrying your guilt. If you've ever gotten forgiven, and once you become a Christian, one of the coolest things about being a Christian is just the weight lifted off of you. And if you have never experienced that, then man, I'd sure like to talk to you about becoming a Christian. Because I sit down with people, and when they get really comfortable, sometimes people only do this when they're drunk. If you ever sit down with somebody drinking too much, man, they'll start spilling, right? When I was 24, I took a girl. You know, they just go telling you all these horrible things. And if it's no big deal, why are they confessing in some drunken stupor? But you get somebody sober who starts sharing their life and telling what they've done, they carry this stuff around. Things that they think nobody knows, or only one other guy knows, whoever was there, a witness, whatever happened. And to have that stuff lifted, it's unbelievable. But now it says here in the Old Testament, there was a category that the priest could make atonement, but it didn't cover that kind of stuff. And you carried it your whole life. Now, the cool thing about Jesus coming is he trumps all that stuff. So even someone who died carrying a sin around, went to the grave, Jesus comes, makes ultimate atonement for everything, looking forward to Jesus, which everybody in the Old Testament was doing. There's a time in eternity when that stuff is gone and it's cleared up. But man, you don't want to live this way. You don't want to die this way. Go to Deuteronomy chapter 17. Now, for those of you that came in and said, well, I just need you to say something really cool and then let's go home and, you know, say something interesting. You know, say something funny and interesting and then we'll go home and live like we want to, but at least we can say we had a good experience, right? I'm not trying to entertain you. I'm trying to show you the scriptures, and this may not apply to us today, but look at, again, the principles here. Deuteronomy 17, verse 1. You shall not sacrifice to the Lord your God a bull or a sheep which has any blemish or defect, for that is an abomination to the Lord your God. In other words, you bring in your best. You don't go, oh, well, we got a church, grab some sheep. Get that one, it's crippled over there. Let's go take that one. If there is found among you within any of your gates, which the Lord your God gives you, a man or a woman who has been wicked in the sight of the Lord your God in transgressing his covenant, who has gone and served other gods and worshiped them, either the sun or moon or any of the host of heaven, which I have not commanded, and it is told you and you hear of it, then you shall inquire diligently. And if it is indeed true and certain that such an abomination has been committed in Israel, then you shall bring out to your gates that man or woman who has committed that wicked thing and shall stone to death that man or woman with stone. What's the big deal? We just prayed to the moon. He said, don't do it. Whoever is deserving of death shall be put to death on the testimony of two or three witnesses. He shall not be put to death on the testimony of one witness. The hands of the witnesses, and this is what's fascinating, and I love this part of this. You want to accuse somebody of something, say you saw it, you did it, and the challenge was if these people got together, the hands of the witnesses shall be the first against him to put him to death. They got to throw the first stone. And afterward, the hands of all the people. So you shall put away the evil from among you. Now look at verse 8 and following. If a matter arises which is too hard for you to judge between degrees of guilt for bloodshed, between one judgment or another, or between one punishment or another, matters of controversy within your gates, then you shall arise and go to the place which the Lord your God chooses, and you shall come to the priests, the Levites, and to the judge there in those days, and inquire of them. They shall pronounce upon you the sentence of judgment. You shall do according to the sentence which they pronounce upon you in that place which the Lord chooses, and you shall be careful to do according to all that they order you, according to the sentence of the law in which they instruct you, according to the judgment which they tell you. You shall do it. You shall not turn aside to the right hand or the left from the sentence which they pronounce upon you. Now the man who acts presumptuously and will not heed the priest who stands to minister there before the Lord your God or the judge, that man shall die. You don't jack with the judge. You don't jack with the judgment. You don't mess with whatever God says. One of the biggest problems the church today has and that homes have today, our country has, is this thing of submitting to authority. Women don't understand it. They get this thing all messed up, say, well, my husband's not running my house. Somebody better be running your house. You say, well, we do it together. I'm down with that too. But you get to a position, some place where a decision has to be made. The man's responsibility is to lead. And if you live in a house where you're running your house and your man's not the leader or whatever, you brought all that, half of that on yourself. And then you get to church and people come in and say, well, I'm an autonomous individual Christian. You can't tell me what to do. My job is to try to encourage you, to help you, and as elders and as leaders, help you know what to do. We'll give an account for it one day. It's a big deal. You say, well, you're just trying to, you know, people say, well, you just harp on this. You know, you shouldn't be sleeping with somebody you're not married to. I met with a couple the other day who is trying their best to do the right thing. They're going to end up getting married. And they asked me to marry them. And I'm telling you, I'm so stinking excited about marrying this couple because I don't have to get up and make up anything. Does it mean that they never slipped up, never did anything wrong? We're all humans. I understand that. But people just do a lay down and go, oh, well, I'm just a sinner. Take me. There's no effort. There's no conscience. There's no anything. It's just quit. My job is to keep challenging myself, to keep challenging each of us to do the right thing. Don't give up. Go back to Deuteronomy 17, verse 12. Now the man who acts presumptuously and will not heed the priest who stands to minister there before the Lord your God or the judge, that man shall die. So you shall put away the evil from Israel. What was the evil? Now we're not even talking about the problem they brought. We're talking about the person who comes, and then it says in verse 13, and all the people shall hear and fear and no longer act presumptuously. Now, let me just interject this. I'm trying to say this as simply as I can. When God says something, he ain't kidding. And it's not just about grace and mercy and his love. It's about all the other stuff too. You can't smorgasbord the kingdom of God. You can't pick and choose and say, oh, I like that. That's good for me. He's going to bless me. Look at all these verses. He's going to bless me. He's also going to whoop your butt if you get out of line. Pick those verses too. Well, I don't like those verses. Those are painful. But that's what's happening to you, and you don't even acknowledge it. You say, well, God's not whooping me. The look at your life. I can look at my life right now and tell you some whoopings I'm getting right now over stuff that I've done through the years. And it's coming back to haunt me. And it's painful. You say, so you're saying God uses your circumstances to discipline you? Maybe so. Welcome to the barbecue. That's the deal. That's how he gets our attention. He may use your health. He may use your finances. He may use whatever it takes because he loves you and he chastens those that he loves, the book says, so he's after you. And it's a good thing. And he lets the pain level get up so that when you go to do the same stupid thing again, and especially presumptuously, the alarms go off and he says, you really want to do that again? Are you kidding me? No, this is what he says to me. I don't know what he's saying to you, but that's what I hear. See, I'm walking around with the Holy Spirit in me. I got God in me. And every step you take, you say, I want to go over here. He says, no, I don't think we want to go over there. Remember last time we went over there? Yeah, but I've been thinking about going over there. You know, God, we've been thinking about this. No, we haven't been thinking about it. You've been thinking about it. We're going over here. So you say, am I going this way or this way? And it's every step. And you're on the fly. You got to learn to think and pray and act on the fly. And you're going and you have a thought and you go to move that way. And he says, nope, nope, nope, nope. We say, yes, sir. And you keep moving the right way. Do you know how much trouble you can get in 7 days between church services? I got witnesses, a room full of witnesses. You people have been in so much trouble in the last week, in the last 24 hours, in the last 12 hours. Psalm 19. I'm out of time, but I am not out of verses. So Psalm 19, I'm going to read this whole Psalm 19 to you. It's not very long. To the chief musician, a psalm of David. Now listen to this. This is a man who wrote poetry, who wrote music, who wrote songs to God. This is not just stuff you read. It's like reading lyrics on a website when you read the Bible. This had music. This got sung to God. The heavens declare the glory of God, and the firmament shows his handiwork. Day unto day utters speech, and night unto night reveals knowledge. There's no speech nor language where their voice is not heard. Their line has gone out through all the earth, and their words to the end of the world. In them he has set a tabernacle for the sun, which is like a bridegroom coming out of his chamber, and rejoices like a strong man to run its race. Its rising is from one end of heaven, and its circuit to the other end. And there is nothing hidden from its heat. The law of the Lord is perfect, converting the soul. The testimony of the Lord is sure, making wise the simple. The statutes of the Lord are right, rejoicing the heart. The commandment of the Lord is pure, enlightening the eyes. The fear of the Lord is clean, enduring forever. The judgments of the Lord are true and righteous altogether. More to be desired are they than gold, yea, than much fine gold. Sweeter also than honey in the honeycomb. Moreover, by them your servant is warned. And in keeping them, there is great reward. Who can understand his errors? Cleanse me from secret faults. Keep back your servant also from presumptuous sins. The NIV says willful sins. The New Living Translation says deliberate sins. Keep back your servant also from presumptuous sins. Let them not have dominion over me. Then I shall be blameless and I shall be innocent of great transgression. Let the words of my mouth and the meditation of my heart be acceptable in your sight, O Lord, my strength and my redeemer. He talks about creation, and then he talks about the scriptures, the word of God. Now, I've tried to say this along the way through the years, and it's not that we worship this book. You will not live the Christian life apart from this book. You struggle with sin. You don't stay in the scriptures and the scriptures aren't in you. You will not make it, period. You have no sword. You have nothing in you. You're not meditating on the right stuff. You will get sucked out to sea faster than you can imagine. You have got to stay in the book. And people come to church and you get some little hit, come in here and I read you. People calling on the radio, whatever it is, say, man, you read a lot of scripture because you need scripture. You don't need cute stories. You don't need me telling a bunch of stuff. You need scripture. And what I'm trying to do is get you to get a taste and go back home and read the book for yourself. Get you a fork and a knife, so to speak, and cut your own meat and eat your own. Every day you eat, then eat every day. There's no such thing as fasting from scripture. Oh, I felt led to fast from the word this month. Where'd you get that verse? What most Christians are doing is fasting from scripture and pigging out. Flip it over, quit eating and start eating out of the book and see if your life changes. You say, well, I don't want my life to change because the whole time you've been talking, I've been thinking about what I'm going to do later today. And that's the point of the whole thing. That takes some chutzpah in the face of God to say, you know what, God? I know the whole drill. I got saved by Jesus, by grace, by the blood of the Lamb. But I can do whatever I want to do, right? And he said, well, let's try that. Let's see how that works out for you. You've left out the discipline of God, the Father, the consequence. And apart from that, just it's rude. It's an affront to the God of the whole universe to presume upon him and expect him just to forgive you because you deliberately choose to sin. Now, does that mean you're going to quit sinning? Am I going to quit sinning? Do you get caught off guard? You're weak in a bad spot. You do stuff? Absolutely. But let's don't become professionals at presuming upon the mercy and the holiness of God.
1: 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Come on by. 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
0: All right, let's pray. And our Father, I thank you for your word. You know, I'm hammering on these people, Lord, pretty hard, but there are days that come and go and I don't even find time to read it anywhere. I say, oh, well, I was working on a message, Lord. Sometimes we just need time, not work time, but quality time with you. I pray that you would teach us to plan, but plan Lord willing plans, and know that you're the one that has to be directing our steps. Father, maybe somebody today saying, you know, all this stuff you describe, I need something else. I need somebody else because everything I've tried is not working. Father, may somebody today say, God, I believe that you are and that you are a rewarder of those that diligently seek you. You've come looking for me, and I hear your voice. I hear you talking to me right now inside of me. I don't know how this works, but I know it's real. And I see now that it's my sin that got Jesus, your son, crucified on that cross. I confess my sin. I am a sinner. I need your forgiveness. I accept the gift of eternal life that you offer me freely, free of charge. Come live in me and through me. Change me. Father, I pray that people would be challenged, encouraged, but most of all, that we would follow you and trust you and let you guide our steps this day. And we pray it in Jesus' name. Amen.
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12: Well, that's our end news. I'm Rich Thomason in Washington. Crucial midterm elections less than 2 months away, but there are primaries still to be held.
13: Historically, one of the early states casting votes in presidential years, New Hampshire's only now holding its 2026 primary. The headline contest is for the U.S. Senate seat held by retiring Democrat Gene Shaheen. On the Republican side, two former U.S. Senators, John Sununu and Scott Brown, are among eight candidates competing for the party's nomination. Democrats will choose between Congressman Chris Pappas, considered the frontrunner, scientist and Democratic Socialist Karishma Mansour, and three other candidates. Poll closing times vary across the state, but the last is 8 p.m. Eastern. I'm Ben Thomas.
12: President Trump threatens to ban the sale of aircraft from Canada's Bombardier unless it manufactures its planes in the U.S. This is SRN News.
2: 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It is 1 minute after 7 o'clock, Tuesday, September 8th. I hope you had a great long Labor Day weekend. 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
17: Pam and I asked the question several years ago, like, what has really made our relationship work? You know, because it's easy to talk about theory.
18: Yeah, this is good.
17: But, like, what really made it work? And what we came up with was we decided early on to be tough on ourselves and tender on each other.
16: That's Bill Farrell, and he and his wife Pam are with us today on Focus on the Family with Jim Daly, and we're so glad you've joined us. I'm John Fuller.
18: John, you and I both know people that have hit the wall just a few months or years into their marriage. It just becomes a place that they're not as happy as they thought they would be. Some couples are facing that intense conflict right now, and if that's where you're at, we want to help. Focus is here for you, so please get in touch with us. We have so many great resources, including a marriage intensive. It's 4 days, typically, and you spend about 38, 40 hours working on your marriage. It's one of the best things that we have going here at Focus. It has a post 2 year survey of 80% of those couples still married and doing better. So I'm proud of that, and I will continue to talk about it from time to time. Oftentimes, husbands and wives, they just feel so disillusioned because their marital experience has not met their expectations. And today we're going to talk with a wonderful couple about how to really do marriage so much better.
16: Yeah, they've been married for over 40 years. Bill and Pam Farrell have been here a number of times, and they always get a great response from our listeners. We've got a couple of their books that are kind of paired together, a His and Hers edition of Marriage Meetups, a planner for couples who want a productive, passionate, and purposeful life. And we'll post more details about the Farrells and this bundled resource at our website.
18: Bill and Pam, welcome back to Focus.
19: So good to be here. Yay.
18: I love your enthusiasm.
17: Isn't that fun?
19: It is fun. Y'all.
18: Well, let me ask Bill, is that fun?
17: Yeah, and it's genuine. Like she,
18: absolutely.
17: I told Pam early in our marriage, you cannot drink coffee because you came into the world pre-caffeinated.
18: So. That is very true. Pam is loaded with energy. Okay, so early this morning, I was getting ready for the show and I was reading the prep, and Jean sat down to have a cup of coffee with me. And
19: nice.
18: She was saying, you know, I kind of explained the concept of marriage meetups, and she said, oh, I like that. And I was like, really? See, today's your chore is to win me over.
19: Awesome.
18: But my wife, she loved the idea. She said, we should do this.
19: Amen.
18: So I think we're
19: she's
18: we're
19: my
18: gonna,
19: new best friend.
18: We're going to be starting to do the marriage meetup
17: weekly.
18: You mean
17: we're Jean's advocates today?
18: Yes, absolutely.
17: This is an intervention.
18: This is Jean, the deep down of Jim Daly. But, you know, frankly, that's what's funny. I mean, I think typically opposites marry. Not
19: they
18: always,
19: do.
18: And I get that. But I think in this area, Jean really connected with the concept of having a weekly marriage meetup and talking things over. And I was like, I've got so many meetings. That's not a meeting I want to have. And that's probably something you encounter all the time,
19: right? Oh, it is. But hey, it's got some upsides to this meeting that probably your other meetings do not have. Yeah.
18: That is well said. Invest wisely.
17: And, you know, John, in your introduction, you mentioned we've been married over 40 years, which seems kind of impossible, like it gets here so fast, but we didn't write this book early, even though we've been doing this our whole marriage.
19: Right.
18: Well, that's
17: because
18: good.
17: The reaction we get is, really? Is it that much
19: it's
17: work?
19: It's like homework.
17: Like really?
18: I feel so stupid right now.
17: And we, you know, we've been asking ourselves, okay, how do we do this in a way that people can relate to?
18: Mm-hmm.
17: Because when you say, hey, you should have a business meeting with your partner, like, I do those. I have plenty of those. I don't want to do that with my spouse.
18: Right.
17: And when the whole COVID shutdown hit, you know, and everybody was just home, we thought this is a good time to get this written.
18: Yeah. So I mean, you guys have been practicing this for a long
19: years.
18: Time.
17: Yeah. And the reason why I think people resist it is the big disruptor of intimacy is responsibility. Hmm. So when you get married and you're first at it, your responsibility is off on the side and you're just focused on each other. And then every year adds more responsibility.
18: Yeah.
17: And pretty soon it gets in the way of intimacy.
18: You know, I relate to Jean's enthusiasm. It's like for her, it's a solution to something she's, you know, wanting. You know, let's clarify
19: exactly.
18: Some of these things, et cetera. Well, let's get into it. How did the marriage meetups help you two with conflict and disagreements over parenting? Let's go right to the jugular.
19: Right? Yeah. I'm glad that we started doing a marriage meetup before we were parents, because even some of our discussions, we call it our Monday morning marriage meeting. That's what we called it.
18: And you do it on Monday,
19: less. Yeah.
18: Okay, you're really winning me over here.
19: I know. Bill was a pastor, so Monday was our day off.
18: Okay.
19: So that's why it landed there.
18: Yeah.
19: He was a youth pastor when we first started. So some of our conversations were even about, like, when do we want to have kids? You know, how many? So sometimes you tackle some big issues, and sometimes it's the little annoying issues that you
18: tackle. Oh, give us one of those.
17: Let me give you a specific example. Yeah. So Pam and Zachary have this like connection to each other because they just get one another.
18: Yeah.
17: Zachary has a completely different personality from me, so I have to learn about Zach. I don't instinctively get him.
18: Mm-hmm.
17: So he's in high school, and we decide he needs to get a vehicle before he leaves to college. Well, for me, getting a vehicle is a very practical discussion. Like, sure. We need to find something that's practical, something that's reliable, something that will suit his needs. But Pam and Zachary have an emotional connection to this vehicle.
19: Right. Zach
18: a
19: wants
18: particular
19: a,
18: one.
19: Yeah, lifted truck, you know, with big wheels. Totally impractical. But
17: so I come to the meeting
19: expresses himself.
17: And I'm thinking, we have to have a budget for this, this purchase. We have to have reasons why it's a good vehicle, and it needs to be relatively economical. Those are not the reasons that Pam's bringing to the meeting.
18: That sounds like a Honda or a Toyota to me.
19: Right, which our third son did drive.
18: Yeah, that's right.
17: And the first time Pam said to me, we need to get him a truck or he's going to be mad for years.
18: Oh, now the leverage.
17: And I'm like, who cares if he's mad?
19: And I'm like, honey, it's his person. It's like how he expresses himself. And, you know, he wants to make a statement. He lives big.
18: Okay.
19: He ended up getting a
17: scholarship.
19: So I'm sitting
17: in this meeting going, I trust Pam. And I know Pam understands Zach better than I do. But I don't like her reasoning.
18: I love this honesty.
19: But you know, so we had that space that was set there, and we could take our time over a few weeks to make that decision. Yeah. And so we decided we did need to bring Zach into this, and he did good. Need to have a budget and et cetera. So if he could find what he wanted under the budget that Dad said, yay, you could have your lifted truck.
18: That is the benefit of that. Let's talk about the three components of marriage
19: and
18: meetings.
19: And he still drives a truck.
18: A lifted truck, no
19: he
18: less.
19: Does.
18: What are the three components?
17: So the first one, which I actually think is the most important one, is affirmation. Because
18: okay,
17: this
18: sense.
17: Meeting has to be different than every other meeting you have. Like when you go into a business meeting with business partners, you're not worried about the emotional climate of your relationship. You're not worried about when we're done with this meeting, are we going to like each other enough that we would like to make love to one another? Like those don't come up in business, hopefully. But in your marriage, in your marriage, those things are vital.
18: Absolutely.
17: I wanted to. Like one of the things I learned early is I have to set a tone with Pam that says the only reason I'm having this meeting with you. It's because I love you enough to connect my whole life to you. So the affirmation in this meeting starts with a prayer with one another and a compliment.
18: Hmm.
17: So either something I love about you that I've seen this week or a reminder of why I married you. So it sets the tone that I'm glad to be here because of who you are.
18: That's a beautiful example. That's affirmation. What's another? The other two?
17: So the habits? H is habits.
19: Yeah.
17: Because if you're going to organize your life, you have to develop habits. Like doing your budget, it's not an inspirational activity in life. Coordinating your calendar for the week is not an inspirational kind of a thing. Identifying what projects you have to finish this week as a couple, those are just, that's the work of marriage. And if you can turn those into habits where it's not an insult that I asked you about your schedule this week. It's not an insult that we're talking about money. It's not a, hey, I hate the way you spend money and I want to tell you right now. It's how do we manage our money in a way that works? And if you develop those habits, it takes some of the emotional steam out of it.
18: Right.
17: Plus the other thing that I wish I'd known earlier in marriage is the general rule in life is that your emotions always follow your decisions.
18: Huh.
17: So if you can take the decisions of your marriage and turn them into habits where every week you're effective at making decisions together, it creates an emotional environment between the two of you that's satisfying. And if you're not good at making decisions, it builds resentment and it builds this kind of negative tone. So 20 years into marriage, you're like, we don't like each other. I don't know why.
18: Yeah.
17: It's probably because you weren't good at making decisions along the way. Mm. And so the emotional atmosphere just eroded.
18: Yeah, that's good.
19: And also a part of the habits is you pull forward anything that was not finished. So an unfinished decision, an unfinished, you know, attitude or heartache, you don't just like shove it under the rug. You just move it forward a week and say, okay, how you feeling? Is this a good time to talk about it? And for Bill and I, the money thing, sometimes it's a longer discussion and sometimes it's like, okay, is this a week I can spend money or not? You know, it's real simple. Yeah.
17: And that's really helpful because there are some things in life you can't solve.
18: That's fair.
17: If you have a special needs child, you don't solve that child.
18: Right.
17: Pam mentioned we're in the tail end of caregiving. We couldn't solve my parents.
18: Right.
17: Their needs had gone higher than they used to be, and we have to endure it, not solve it. And if you can bring it forward, you can say, we just need to keep praying about this because we don't have a solution.
18: Right. And but, you know it's got some time limit, but you don't know how much time.
17: Right. But together... Yeah. Like one of the hardest things to maintain, I think, in marriage is the notion we're really better together.
18: Yeah, but it's a great goal.
17: Yeah,
18: because it's the right one.
17: As you get more responsibility, it tends to make you more independent. So saying, hey, we don't know what to do about this, but we're in it together.
18: Yeah.
17: It's a good way to remind
19: us. And having a template, like the marriage meetup is like the actual template that we have used for 42 years. So these are the components that we've seen work for us. So we like to say coffee plus conversation equals connection. That's really what
18: for
19: a
18: the
19: marriage
18: non-caffeine
19: meetup.
18: People, you can have, you know, a nice ice water or some lemonade.
19: I have green tea now.
18: So that's affirmation and habits. Affection's the third. Describe affection.
19: And so one of the best parts is we decide what day we're going to have what we call red hot monogamy. Like, you know, there's the payoff. This is a business meeting for married couples. We like this.
18: Yes.
19: And so that's a part of the marriage meetup. But also it's bookend, that affection. Early on, you know, you give that prayer, that verse, that compliment. And at the end, we pray over each other and we thank each other for something we saw during the marriage meetup. And so it's bookends of love surrounded by a whole lot of productive work.
18: Mm-hmm. Yeah, it's good. I like it.
17: Right. And the affectionate part of marriage, early on, it's easy to do. But the longer you're married, the more deliberate it needs to be. So if you're going to keep dating your spouse, it's because you decided to.
18: Right.
17: If you keep expressing affection to one another in either private or public, it's because you chose to. And if you set a legacy for your kids and grandkids that they see that you're in love, it's because you chose to. Because, again, over time, you tend to fall into a rut if you don't fight it. And so keeping affection on the forefront. Like we never end a meeting with, okay, we're done.
19: No.
17: We always end it with, thank you for spending this time. Thank you for being this person right here in my life. And then pray for each other.
19: Then usually kiss.
17: It sets a tone that, okay, we could have another one of these. Because if it ends tense, you're like, I'm not going back there.
19: And we encourage couples to like do it in a place that's romantic to you. We had a little bistro under a tree with cute little lights, and you know that made it seem more romantic. Or might be your favorite breakfast place. That's what ours started out being, just our favorite breakfast place. Or it could be two cozy chairs, you know, in front of a fireplace. But make it some place to look forward to as well.
18: That's good.
20: 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And you can find more insights in the book they've written. It's called Marriage Meetups, a planner for couples who want a productive, passionate, and purposeful life. And we've got those books, a bundle of them, for him and for her, at focusonthefamily.com/broadcast.
18: You mentioned money, so let's go to that. I'm sure everybody's probably leaning in right now. That's one of the big issues in marriage, and we hear from so many people on this topic of finances and how to handle your finances. So what are those common approaches to money?
17: So before we share those, just let me quickly say one of the reasons why money is an issue is because money's emotional for everybody.
18: Huh.
17: Jesus even said, where your treasure is, there will your heart be.
18: Yeah.
17: Like most of us think it should be the opposite way around, you know, where your heart is, there your money is. Jesus said it's just the opposite. So we're all emotionally attached to money. And we begin to realize, well, that's why couples argue over money, is they're expressing who they are through the way they like to handle money.
19: So like some people, authority is what motivates them. And so these are the big decision makers. You know, oftentimes they'll run, you know, companies or be entrepreneurs. They're used to money is just a tool, you know, to make life work.
17: And people who love authority, like when they make a decision and people follow it, they like it. So they use money that way. They push their agenda and they get their decisions in play. Mm. And if everybody's on board with it, it works well. But not everybody is motivated that way. And the way I like to say, like, we don't necessarily marry opposites. I think we marry what we don't have.
0: Yeah.
17: So we fill in the gaps in our life. So people who are motivated by authority aren't going to marry people who are motivated by authority with money.
19: That would be a big clash.
17: Right. The second one is some people use money for attention.
19: That would be me. I love the look on my daughter-in-law's when I say, hey, I'm going to pay for us all to go to the spa or to get a pedicure. I love that my money can go to create family vacations, you know, so.
17: Well, Jim, you can imagine. Like
0: I'm already imagining.
17: This was a big challenge for me.
19: Because I'm pretty spontaneous, too.
0: Yeah.
17: But she doesn't have bad ideas.
0: Right.
17: You know, so when she comes home and says, hey, Bill, look what I did for our kids.
0: You did what?
17: You know, part of me is like, man, our kids are, they're fortunate to have you as their mom, but what were you thinking?
19: And Bill's like, but that budget, like that wasn't even in the budget. Yeah. But I work really hard for my money. And finally, so.
17: And you know, we went to the financial seminars early in our marriage on how to budget your money, how to manage your money. And there was no chapter on what Pam was doing.
0: Yeah, okay. She's creating her own chapter.
17: Out of the box.
19: There were some rules, like anything over a certain amount, I had to ask, you know, we had to ask each other if that was okay. You know, so we kind of gave some honor to each other.
17: Right.
19: But the more I made my own money, the more I thought, oh, that's like a kind of a dumb rule. I should be able to spend my money.
0: So that's authority. What's the next one?
19: So that was attention.
0: Oh, that was authority and attention. Uh-huh. Now the third one.
19: Acceptance.
0: Acceptance.
17: Right. And this is my primary approach. And I like when money is a non-issue. So I want I want our financial system to create peace. And she was looking for memories.
0: Yeah.
17: And if the memories came at the price of the peace, it was hard to enjoy the memory.
0: Mm-hmm. Yeah, that's a good way to look
19: at it. Out of honor to Bill, I knew he would have more fun if there were peace in the relationship.
0: Yeah.
19: So the marriage meetup is where we forged all that kind of stuff out.
0: Yeah, let me ask you this, because again, it's probably all of the hot topics in marriage this would apply to. But, you know, just listening to your ability to understand each other is critical. Because you could be the person or your spouse is the person that doesn't understand.
19: Right.
0: You know, you're conveying that I wanted to help Bill, and Bill saying the same of you. What about that relationship where they haven't matured to that level yet? It's still about me.
19: Right.
0: And it's about my fund, and I'm negotiating way up.
19: Yeah.
0: And if you don't like it, we're going to have a problem.
19: Right. Then
0: what do you do
19: conflict.
0: With that when you're not looking at each other's best benefit?
17: Well, and Pam and I asked the question several years ago, like what has really made our relationship work? Because it's easy to talk about theory.
0: Yeah, this is good.
17: But like, what really made it work? And what we came up with was we decided early on to be tough on ourselves and tender on each other.
0: That's good.
17: And what I would say to the person who's fighting
0: really
17: for their
0: good.
17: Agenda, like, like I know I could say it as like a relationship coach. It'd be hard to say this as a spouse. But as a relationship coach, I would say to that person, so do you want to be right or do you want to be married?
0: Mm.
17: Because sometimes it just takes being tough on yourself and the assertive, you know, individual who thinks, well, if everybody lived like me, everybody would be better.
0: Yeah. Now, that may be the gold nugget. I mean, that just hits me really profoundly. So I appreciate that.
19: Yeah. Tender on yourself. That's right.
17: Because it's interesting. I kind of nuanced that saying of understanding because I concluded somewhere along the way, I'm never really going to understand Pam. But Romans 15:7 calls us to accept one another just as Christ accepted us.
0: Right.
17: And I realize I don't need to understand Pam. I just need to accept how she's wired and learn how to work with her.
19: Mm-hmm. And to be tender on the other. Philippians 1:7 says, it's right that I feel this way because I have you in my heart.
0: Yeah.
19: And really the marriage meetups just help couples keep each other in their hearts.
0: Well, and I
19: in
0: so appreciate that.
19: Way.
0: Yeah, I think the discipline of it and even like what we're said at the beginning where Jean was just, oh, that'd be awesome. You know, she was all in. Let me ask you in that regard, a newly married couple at your church was avoiding serious conversations. That's probably very typical. You get married again with these high expectations of what it's going to be like. And now it's not. And you're going, what happened? How did meetups help that particular couple, which again represents so many?
19: Right. So we have this sweet friend and they're dear friends of ours. And they both had spouses that had left them for another person, mm-hmm. you know, so there's woundedness on both sides. And so they know that going in, and they know that there's triggers that they're going to be set off, but they also want to have their marriage be a light to others. And so they said, Pam and Bill, we know that you guys have this Monday marriage meetup and we want to try it. And so they were the first people to buy the marriage meetups when they came out. And I love what happened is they said that it helped them avoid some of the things that happened in their first marriage.
0: Oh, interesting.
19: That set off triggers.
0: Yeah.
19: They were equipped so they could kind of see the landmine coming and be like, oh, okay, so this is how we should manage it in a new and different way. And so now they are marriage mentors, teaching and training other couples, yeah. especially couples that have had hurt and pain in the past.
0: That's really, really good. Bill, let me ask you, when you were in your late 20s together, I think Pam had some career options mm-hmm. and decisions.
17: Yeah.
0: And this, you know, in Christian circles today, a lot of people don't understand that this is a dilemma because you're usually two people working.
17: Yeah.
0: You know, for all the reasons that we know to make finances work and the household run, often both people need to be working, and we've got to make room for that and talk about how to do that functionally. So what happened in your case with you?
17: Well, we were living in Southern California, and I was pastoring. We had two little kids and one on the way.
0: Yeah.
17: And we realized we need to increase our income. We're just at a place we can't afford what we're doing on one income, but we feel called to this area. And on top of that, I know Pam is a very talented lady. Not only did I want her to have a career because our finances needed it, but she has a lot to say. She's very talented, and I knew she was going to want to do something productive. And so now we got this tense conversation going on. Does Pam get a job when we have three kids, and how do we manage all of that? Or do we chase the dream? Because I knew Pam wanted to be a writer. Like, Pam wrote her first book at 8 years old.
0: Right.
17: Like, I knew she was, in her heart, she's a writer. So I'm thinking, okay, how do we do this? You know, how do we make this work? Because we looked at what it would take to get her started in a writing career.
19: I had to finish my education.
17: And it's a slow rollout.
0: Mm.
17: Like, it's not like she's going to start writing tomorrow, start bringing home a paycheck. It's going to be a slow rollout.
0: Uh-huh.
19: A few years.
17: Or she could start working and get an income going.
0: Uh-huh.
17: And if we didn't have a structured way to work through that, I think we would have had some pretty tense moments.
19: Yeah.
17: So if we had narrowed it down and just said, you just need to get a job because our family needs you, you just need to get a job.
19: Because in the midst of all this, we were building a house too. Oh, so geez. We like had emptied
0: stress
19: the coffers.
0: Off
19: the
0: yeah, what other thing could we
19: exactly.
0: add to this? Yeah.
19: So Caleb is born. Bill had first said, let's finish your education. So Caleb is born. I take a year off, but then my passion for writing and speaking and creating a women's ministry globally just like shifts on. And Bill, he's like struggling with that passion. But at one of our marriage meetups, he said, Pam, I believe in you and I believe in the dream that's on your heart. And I don't want you to shortcut. I want you to develop that writing gift. And so you've
17: said... Can I say just something?
19: Mm-hmm. Real? Yeah.
17: Because I think, especially as Christian couples, there comes a point in your marriage where you have to ask, are we going to walk by faith?
19: Yes.
17: Or are we going to take control? Because, you know, we teach all the time that God gives people gifts. And I saw this gift in Pam. And I was like, if we develop this gift, it's going to be a walk of faith.
0: Yeah.
17: Because it's not clear how the first 2 or 3 years are going to work out. Mm, mm. And so we're looking at this situation where I'm thinking, okay, if I think walking by faith is valuable, like, it's got to become important now.
0: Yeah.
19: And so Bill said, okay, we have $25 left in our account. You said this writer's conference costs $25. We're going to take that. And I want you to go to this writer's conference. But
17: and she was still nursing.
19: And I know you're nursing. Oh, so I'm going to, like, you go down and I'll bring the baby down for a first break and you can nurse Caleb. And then I'll take the boys to the beach and then I'll bring them back at lunch and you can nurse Caleb. And then I'll take them to the park and I'll bring them back at second wow. break in the afternoon and you can nurse Caleb. Then I'll take them home and I'll feed them. And by that time, you'll be back home to
0: That's awesome.
19: Nurse Caleb. That's what happened at the conference because I was like praying, Lord, what do you want me to write about? And I was chatting at the different tables with different publishers and about what I should write about. And every one of them saw what my husband did and said, you need to write about love. You need to write about relationships because this is unusual.
0: It's so good. Hey, right at the end here, I've got to ask you this for those couples that are really struggling. So how would you encourage husbands or wives who feel disillusioned and maybe even disappointed in their marriage? Is this the magic bullet? Is this the thing that's really going to do it?
19: We have seen the Marriage Meetup be a wonderful template to move couples forward in their maturity towards one another and their maturity with God. Yeah. Really, if you ask Bill and I, what's the secret sauce to your marriage for 42 years, oftentimes we'll refer back, oh, Marriage Meetup is a big part of that secret sauce. But the verse behind it is what was carved on our wedding presents. And that is, we love because He first loved us. And so growing in your relationship with God is going to help you grow in your relationship with your mate.
0: Yeah, no, that's good. Creates the foundation.
19: Right.
0: And that's important. Mm. And this is such a great concept, marriage meetups. Thank you for the work that you're doing and developing this tool. And I'm sure a lot of couples are thinking, we could do meetups like you're describing. It's so practical and a wonderful way to focus on the positives in your

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8: When you and I are mistreated on the job, we have to respond like the Lord Jesus Christ responded. And in so doing, what do? We establish the truth of the gospel, that we who profess to name the name of Jesus Christ not only profess that, but we demonstrate it on our job when our employer knows he's mistreating us, we know he's mistreating us, and we respond in love. I want to tell you, my friend, that is a far greater testimony than standing in a church building and doing anything.
9: What's your attitude about your job? Before you talk about working conditions, recognition, or pay, listen to In Touch, the teaching ministry of Dr. Charles Stanley. God calls believers to think differently about our jobs. Stay with us for a lesson in how to become an influential Christian in the marketplace.
8: Do you work for somebody you don't like? Do you like the way you're paid? Are you satisfied with how much you're paid? When you leave work on Friday afternoon, do you spend about half the way home blessing out your employer? Do you think if you could just get rid of half of your employees that you'd feel so much better? If you could just about every 3 months go by and get yourself a whole new cast, things would be better in your business? Do you pray for your employer? Do you pray for your employees? Are you honest and just and fair with those you work for? Do you have a critical spirit? Or do you go the second mile in helping them to do their best and to prosper in their business? What is your attitude? Now, the attitude of an unbeliever is one thing, but God says for the believer, there are some very definite attitudes, some very definite actions that ought to be true in all of us who are employers or employees who name the name of Christ. So I want us to begin by looking at what the scripture says, first of all, in admonitions to those who are employees.

0: What does God have to say to all of us who work for someone else? Well, let's look, if you will, in 1 Peter chapter 2, verse 18. He says, employees, be submissive to your employers with all respect, not only to those who are good and gentle, but also to those who are unreasonable. You say, well, I was afraid we were going to get to that verse. Because sometimes you may work for someone who is extremely unreasonable. I did not say that they commanded you to violate a spiritual principle. They're just unreasonable. Listen to what he says. With all respect, we are to be submissive, not only to those who are good and gentle, but also to those who are unreasonable. How in the world could we ever justify God saying that we are to be submissive to those who require of us things that we consider very unreasonable and unfair? Well, there is a major verse in all of these passages that is the real key to what God's after in this whole matter of relationships between employees and employers. Listen to what he says now in verse 19. He says, for this finds favor. What finds favor? When employees submit to the requirements of employers, we're to be submissive, he says, even to those who are not gentle, those who are harsh, those who are ugly, those who are unreasonable, those who put tasks upon us that are more than we think is right. He says, for this finds favor. If for the sake of conscience toward God, a man or woman bears up under sorrows when suffering unjustly. Now he says, when you and I do what is required of us and we think it's tough, it's hard, it's harsh and unjust, he says, when you and I obey those in authority over us, God says we will find favor in his eyes. Now my friend, the next time you complain and moan and groan and go to somebody else that you work for and you just let your boss have it behind his back, you remember that you are violating the word of God. And I figured I wouldn't get a single amen on that, and I didn't. There's some things you can just naturally guess. Listen to what he says. He says now, for this finds favor if for the sake of conscience toward God a man bears up under sorrows when suffering unjustly. For what credit is there if when you sin and are harshly treated, you endure it with patience? For if when you do what is right and suffer for it, you patiently endure it, this finds favor with God. Now, he says, when you and I sin, and then we get penalized, then we're mistreated, he said, there's no reward in that, but when we are mistreated, treated unjustly, requirements are harsh, we don't think it's fair, and we endure it, we bear up under it, and go ahead and do what is required of us, twice he says, this finds favor with God. Our responsibility is to respond in love, respecting and honoring the employer, even when we're mistreated. And to remember this, he says, you and I find favor. Listen, we find favor with God because what he's done is this. If God puts you in a bad position, allows you to be in a tough position, what he's doing is giving you the privilege of what? Demonstrating the life of the Lord Jesus Christ in visible, living, human form so that those about you can see the way Jesus lived. You are, where you work, the living gospel of Jesus Christ. Now, usually the response is when you get mistreated, I'm quitting, I'm going to find myself another job, I'm getting out of here. My friend, could it be that God has placed you there and trusted you with ill will, and trusted you with mistreatment in order that he may demonstrate through you his wonderful gospel? Is it that you're prone to just want to get out because you're mistreated? Nobody respects you. Nobody loves you. They don't live up to what they promised you, so you want out. Is it better to get out, or is it better to give a strong, undeniable, unforgettable witness of the gospel of Jesus Christ? According to the scripture, he says, you will pattern your conduct after the life of Christ if you hang in there and respond in love. Now, that is the attitude the employees to have toward the employer. But now, what about our service? What kind of service is this that you and I are to render? So I want you to turn back, if you will, to Ephesians chapter 6 and also in Colossians chapter 3. Listen to what he says. Verse 5 says, Employees, be obedient to those who are masters according to the flesh with fear and trembling in the sincerity of your heart as to Christ. Now he says, this service of ours and our work. He says, we're to view our work in this light. First of all, it is not to be done as to the employer, but it is to be done as if we are doing it to Christ or for him. As to Christ, not by way of eye service, that is only working when somebody is looking over your shoulder to see that you're doing a good job. As men pleases, that is working our hardest to impress someone else, but as employees of Christ. Did you get that? As employees of Christ, doing the will of God from the heart. You say, no, wait a minute. You don't mean to tell me that I'm to work to my employer as if he were Jesus. Let me ask you this. Which is easier in your thinking? That a slave submit in authority with no rights whatsoever to a slave master as if he were Christ, or you in this society in which we live in, submitting to your employee as if you were submitting to Christ? If he says that for slaves, my friend, the principle is still here. That employees are to work and they're to carry out their labor as if the labor is for the Lord, not for a human employer. Let me ask you a question. Wouldn't that result in better production, better products, the time, listen, on time, if we were doing it as if for Jesus? He says that an employee is to work as if the work is unto Christ. Man, I want to tell you something. There's not a single one of us who'd cut corners or punch out ahead of time if Jesus were the employer. And for the believer, listen, this isn't an option. This isn't a suggestion. This is the way Christian employees are to work. Their service as unto the Lord Jesus Christ, who is their heavenly employer. Listen, according to the scripture, he says that no matter what our job is, if you assume the responsibility on your job, you're to carry it out as if, listen, you're to treat your employer as if he were Christ. You are to be obedient, respectful of him or of her, and the work is to be done of the same character as if Christ were going to examine the work. Now, brother, that puts a whole new twist in our labor. But that's what he's saying. That's what he said. Look, if you will, in Colossians chapter 3. Same thing, almost. Slaves or employees in all things obey those who are your employers on earth, not with external service, that is just doing it to get by. Your heart's not in it. You listen, did you know that a clock watcher is a poor testimony? You know what he's talking about? He's talking about clock-watching employees. Not with external service as those who merely please men, but with sincerity of heart, fearing the Lord. You are subject to the Lord in your employment. Whatever you do, do your work heartily. Put your whole heart into it as for the Lord rather than men. If you look at it coming from him, you want to fight? You want to get ugly? You want to say some things you shouldn't say? But you see, the key is where we see it coming from. Now, I don't believe you can do a sloppy job with a clear conscience. You say, well, they mistreat me. That's not the issue. Other folks get by with it. That's not it. I deserve more than they're paying me. You should have settled that before you got there. Listen, you can give 40 reasons for doing a poor job, but you can't give me one single biblical reason acceptable before God. Not a one. That's the spirit he's talking about here. Now, look, if you will, back over into Titus just a few moments, and I want you to notice something he says and makes it very, very clear. Chapter 2, verse 9, and it's amazing how people do this, so Christians, and brag about it. Chapter 2, verse 9. Urge, he says, urge the employees to be subject to their own employers in everything, to be well-pleasing, not argumentative. Pretty straight, isn't it? You don't argue with them. Secondly, not pilfering or stealing from them. If you don't have the authority to walk out 30 minutes early, you have just stolen what you have paid for working for 30 minutes. That's stealing. Now, I can understand lost man doing that, but God says for believers, I'm telling you, my friend, he says, no way can you justify that. Lost man can't justify it either, but I mean, he says, no argumentation and no stealing. Listen, but showing all good faith that they may adorn the doctrine of God our Savior in every respect. Our good, righteous, just, fair conduct is going to draw them to the Savior. But I wonder how many Christians are willing to give a little bit and compromise a little over here in order to gain just a little bit more. He says, no, there's no way that you and I can justify that. Now, he says we are to be submissive, that our spirit is to be one of wholehearted service. We're to be honest. And it's interesting here that in 1 Timothy, no, go back to 1 Timothy a moment. He says, if you work for a Christian employer, you know what? He says, let those who have believers as their employees not be disrespectful to them, but brethren, but listen, because they're brethren, let them serve them all the more. You're to work harder. Listen, you're to do more if you work for a Christian employer. He says, is that what that means? There's only one way to interpret that verse. Because you're working for a brother, a sister in Christ, you do a little bit more. Now, you say, where is my security? That is, what does God say about if I'm willing to do this? First of all, we just read in 1 Peter that he says, we're going to be favored by God. That is, God's going to favor us for our good testimony. Then if you'll go back to chapter 6 of Ephesians, he says, verse 8, when you and I are good responders, he says, knowing that whatever good thing each one does, this he will receive back from the Lord, whether slave or free. That is, God rewards us for our faithfulness. Now, your employer gives you a paycheck, but he says God will reward you in greater ways if you and I are faithful to him. So there is accountability in our labor for those whoever we work for, whoever it might be. He says we are going to receive a reward. We're going to be held accountable before him. Now, so for the employee, the responsibility looks pretty heavy. Submission, service. Our spirit must be that of submission, throwing our whole heart into it, giving it our best because we're serving him, not serving man. Now, what about the employer? He said, boy, I'm waiting to get to that one. Well, it's very interesting what he says in Colossians and Ephesians. Go back to Ephesians chapter 6. Listen to what he says. Verse 9, masters or employers, do the same things to them. That is, the golden rule is the rule for employers. Treat your employees exactly the way you want to be treated. Listen, and he says, you don't do it by intimidation and threats. Employers are not to lord it over their employees with intimidations and threats of firing. He says, give up threatening, knowing that both your master and your employee's master is in heaven and there's no partiality with him. If the employee mistreats the employer, they have to pay the penalty. If the employer mistreats the employee, have to pay the penalty. Back over to Colossians chapter 3. He says, chapter 4, verse 1, masters, grant to your employees justice and fairness, knowing that you too have a master in heaven. It is the responsibility of the employer to pay a fair wage and to provide the right kind of working conditions and to have the right kind of spirit and to treat the employees with respect and honor. For the truth is, employers and employees who know the Lord Jesus Christ are brothers and sisters in the Lord. And you see, the principle of love always prevails over everything else. There is in no fashion For no reason are we to mistreat a brother or sister. That doesn't mean there'll not be sometimes difficulty and discipline and very difficult situations. But the principle is, what is our spirit? It is the spirit of loving, forgiveness, discipline, and instruction. Before you let somebody go, to be sure they understand why. That has nothing to do with you being angry. It has to do with that you want the very best for them. And an employer who has to let someone go because of wrongdoing or because of lack of discipline on the job or because of creating disharmony should explain to them why, and in the spirit of Christian love, say to that person, I am responsible to God as your employer. They may say, don't give me this religious bit. Let them say anything they want to. Acknowledge that you're responsible to God to be a good employer, and you're going to have to give an account to God for the way you treat your employees, and therefore, to let them get by with wrongdoing, you're going to have to give an account to God. Very clear, he says, there's no partiality with God in the treatment of employees and employers. God says, fair and just, remembering that there is a day of accountability. Now he said, now why did Paul say so much to these churches, to the slaves, not very much to the slave owners? Because there were probably 100 to 1 slaves versus slave masters in the church. But it's clear how we should treat one another. You see, there is power in submission. There's an awesome power in submission to authority. Jesus was submissive to his Father's authority. He's given us an example. He said, I only do the things that the Father tells me to do. We're to be submissive to authority. And there is power in submission. There is persuasiveness in loving submission. And my friend, if you're not a Christian, I want to encourage you to surrender your life to Christ. Submit yourself to the authority of God. You know why so many people are not submissive on their job? I bet you if you take a little poll, here's what you find. If they're not submissive to their working authority, they're not submissive to spiritual authorities, and they're not submissive to God's authority. It's amazing how that works in people's lives. There is power in submission. There is freedom in submission. And God says there is blessing in submission because God assumes the responsibility for the blessing. And I will encourage you, my friend, to trust the Lord Jesus Christ as your Savior, submit to His authority, submit to the authorities of government, church, labor, and watch God begin to free you, liberate you, promote you, prosper you. God will favor those who walk in submission to Him. And then I want to say it again to all of you who are Christians. Wherever you work, you have a responsibility before God to leave this trail behind you wherever you're working, a godly testimony of what the Christian life is all about. That's what all of these admonitions have as their goal, that our message, the message of the truth of the gospel, is unhindered and untarnished by our life.
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1: 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Hear a story about that in a moment with Charles Stanley.
0: I was talking to a young lady about a story she told me. She worked for this particular man, and he asked her to do something that she didn't believe was really right in her eyes. She says, no, I'm not going to do it, even though it's going to profit him and her. She says, no, I'm not going to do it. So he argued with her about how profitable it would be. Nobody would know but them. And he rationalized all the things about his request. And it sounded really good, she says. But deep down inside, everything in me said, no, that is a violation of the truth. It is deceptive. Now, it wasn't an outright lie, but it was deceptive, which is to lie. She said, no. So what did he do? He fired her for 2 weeks. 2 weeks later, he called her back, apologized, said, I want to ask you to forgive me. You were right. He said, this man wasn't even a Christian. He says, I've not had a good night's sleep since the day I fired you. When she told me this, now he's going to church for the first time in his life. A good witness, someone who was willing, listen, who was willing to lose her job for the sake of the gospel of Jesus Christ. He now is adorning her doctrine, the gospel of Christ.
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1: With SRN News, I'm Rich Thomason in Washington. All is being made ready in Dallas for a first-of-its-kind GOP event, a brainchild of President Trump.
2: Republicans gearing up for their first-ever GOP midterm convention taking place in Dallas, Texas at the American Airlines Center. The keynote speakers on the first night, Vice President J.D. Vance, and on the second night, President Trump. The goal of the two-day gathering to rally support for Republican candidates, celebrate the president's accomplishments, and promote the party's America First agenda, Laura Winters reporting.
1: The UK is banning goods produced in Israeli West Bank settlements, the British government accusing settlers of conducting what it terms ethnic cleansing of Palestinians. Israel has staunchly denied such allegations in the past. On Wall Street, Dow futures down 361 points. NASDAQ futures 41 points higher. This is SRN News.
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5: What a privilege it is now to open the Word of God to John's Gospel chapter 14. We're in a message series called The Christ-Centered Life. And so Jesus in the upper room had gathered his disciples just hours before his arrest and death on the cross. It's Thursday night as his men, his followers, had gathered with him to receive final promises. And they were told by Jesus that I'm going to leave. And they were brokenhearted to know that he was leaving. They didn't quite understand all of it yet. They didn't know what was about to happen, even though Jesus had told them before that he was going to die on a cross and give his life, and yet they couldn't comprehend it. They couldn't understand it. So he gathers them in the room to talk to them at the Passover and to share with them these words that we find in chapters 13, 14, 15, and 16, and then a great prayer in the 17th chapter of John. He said in the first verse of chapter 14, "Let not your hearts be troubled. You believe in God, believe also in me. In my Father's house are many rooms. If it were not so, would I have told you that I go to prepare a place for you? And if I go and prepare a place for you, I will come again." Say amen. "And will take you to myself, that where I am, you may be also. And you know the way to where I am going." Thomas said to him, "Lord, we do not know where you are going, and how can we know the way?" Jesus said to him, "I am the way, the truth, and the life." And don't stop there. Because he said, no one comes to the Father, comes to God, except through me. Amen. Heaven is real, and heaven is relevant. And so we should live, if we want to live a Christ-centered life, we should live our lives focused on Him and focused on heaven. And our earthly focus will only take us so far. If all you see is what is here and now and on earth, that is not enough. But if you have a heavenly heart, and heaven is the habit of your heart, you have a mind that has an eternal focus, then that will be a forever experience in your life. And when you think about heaven and have the mindset of heaven, you'll realize that this earth, with all of its pleasures and and entertainment and the things that we may enjoy on earth and our attempts to fulfill self and find satisfaction, we'll find that life on earth is not enough, that God made you for more, that God made us for something better. Now, there's so much that we can enjoy in this life, and we will, but God has given us so much more, and living a Christ-centered life, a heaven-focused life, will bring you real and lasting pleasure and lasting peace on earth. So how do we live this life? Jesus tells us right here. First, he shows us that a peace is promised. He begins with these disciples who were troubled by the whole scene and the whole situation they were in with Jesus, and he says, don't let your heart be troubled. This is a picture word, troubled. It literally means to shudder, to shake. And so he said, don't let your heart be troubled. This is medicine for the soul. If your heart is aching, if your soul is shaking, then hear the words of Jesus, because what he said way back then, he's saying to you now. Imagine Jesus saying to you, don't let your heart be troubled. Stop shaking and shuddering. No more anxiety, no more fear. We all deal with anxieties and fears in our lives. We face them. And many people, of course, you know, we try to deal with our anxieties. This is the anxious age. Young people today are fearful and frightened about the future. So are many adults. So what do we have? We have many of these things can be helpful, but what do? We have medications, and we have therapies, and we have counselors, and we have breathing techniques and support groups. Just try to get through the shuddering, get through the anxiety. But Jesus says, when it's all said and done, when your heart hurts and you're afraid and you're anxious, then stop and think about what I am about to tell you. You have personal challenges. The world is troubled right now. Here's the big problem. We often borrow trouble. You know what I'm saying? We borrow trouble from tomorrow. And Jesus said, don't do that. He said, there's enough trouble tomorrow to take care of itself. Don't borrow your trouble. Don't live in fears about the future. See, the disciples, they had this problem. They had an uncertain future. And when you look at the future of your life, you may be uncertain. It may be unclear. But Jesus said, in the midst of that uncertainty, don't trouble your heart. Jesus is calming and settling them and preparing them for what is to come. Controlling our emotions is essential for living an abundant life. You will either control your emotions or your emotions will control you. So how do we do this? Because we're all human and we all have these troubles and tribulations in our lives. So how do we do this? Jesus made it very clear. You believe in God, believe also in me. Now you might think that's way too simple. Well, just believe and it'll all be better. That's not what Jesus means. First of all, he identifies himself as one with the Father. You believe in God, believe in me. I and the Father are one. And so he says, I am God, and I'm telling you that you don't have to be troubled in this. You can believe what I have promised you. You can trust me. Now, this is a common theme in all of the Bible, isn't it? I mean, this is a faith book. It's all about believing and trusting in God. And through, the scriptures tell us in every troubling situation in your life, keep believing. Trust in God. be comforted. We trust in him. Now, we trust in him when we ask him to save us. Acts 16:11 says, believe in the Lord Jesus Christ and you will be saved. So when you believe and put your faith and trust in Christ as your Lord and your Savior, you are saved. Saved from your sins, saved forever. Christ comes to live in you and you have an eternal home, a promise of heaven in your life. But then the living comes and the life follows, and we therefore are to live our lives trusting God. That's what Jesus is talking about here. He's talking to disciples, people like you and me, and saying, believe in me. Psalm 46:1, great verse. You know, David dealt with so many fears and anxieties and troubles, and he often wrote about them. And in Psalm 46, he said, God is our refuge, an ever-present help in times of trouble. Has there ever been one trouble, one time in trouble, that God has not been there for us? I'm here to testify that God has not forgotten you. He said to these men, I'm not going to leave you as orphans. I'm going to send the Holy Spirit, and the Holy Spirit will be in you, and I'm going to be with you. I will never fail you. You can trust me. So a peace that only God can give, he promises, when we believe in him.
4: 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Pastor, 2027 is going to be an amazing year, and you've got an awesome trip coming up. 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
6: Say, when was the last time something really, truly changed your life? If that's been a long time, let me invite you to something that is absolutely life-changing, and that is to go to the land where Scripture comes alive. 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And we're going to be walking together, studying God's Word together, and growing in our faith together in the Holy Land. 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I would be honored to travel with you. 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
5: But then he talked about a place that is prepared. If you want to live a Christ-centered life, understand that there is a peace that is promised. And then this place that he's talking about in verse 2, he said, in my Father's house are many mansions or rooms or dwelling places. He said, I go to prepare a place for you. And if I go, I'm coming again. This is the promise of his return and our resurrection with him. This is the promise of heaven. Did you know that we all have this kind of homing instinct for heaven? You have a longing for God, whether you realize it or recognize it. There's that longing that he has put in your heart. Ecclesiastes 3:11 says he has set eternity in our hearts. We were made for more. We were made for beyond this. And there's something more that he has promised is heaven. Have you ever been homesick? I mean, really homesick. I was when I went to college. I couldn't wait to get to college. You know, when you're young, you can't wait to get out of the house and go wherever you're going. We got to Abilene, and they helped me set up my room, Tom and Imogen, my parents. And then I was kind of, you know, ready to start my college life. Okay, Mom. Okay, Dad. See ya. But I watched as my parents got in their car, drove out of the parking lot slowly, I'm sure with some tears in their eyes, and I just broke down. And I thought I was a tough guy. I couldn't wait to be on my own. But I had a case of homesickness that lasted at least a couple of months. But the thing about homesickness The only cure for it is when you go home. It's just something good about going home, because we all have this desire for belonging, this desire for home, for a place where you are loved unconditionally, for a place where you are seen and accepted. That's the homing instinct. It's in us. And you know what that really is? It's the heartsick, it's the homesick for heaven. Now, there's so many good things about here that I love. There is a downside to this world. There's sin and suffering and decay and disease and death. That's the ugly side of this world. And this world is passing away. When you think about today, today is just a warm-up for heaven for the Christian. Because everything on this earth that we love, that we care about, is going to be better there. He will make all things new. This is our heavenly hope. And this is what Jesus said. This is why he said, don't let your heart be troubled. You said, well, just believe God. No, believe in Christ and what Christ has promised you, that no matter what troubles you, what shudders you, that you have a hope and you have a future with Christ. It's the place where we belong, where we will be with the people that we love, that we will be with Jesus and worship him forever. So get your mind off this world and the things of this world and start focusing on Christ and what he is preparing for you. All the good things we love about living here is going to be far better there. And you will be fully alive when you get your mind on heaven. That's when you fully live. When you're living in the life that he has given us, that's when we'll enjoy abundant flourishing in life. This is heaven. Now, I know we have a lot of questions about heaven. And some of them are like, will we know one another in heaven? Are we going to be bored? Are the people there watching us now, the people in heaven? People ask me that. When we get to heaven, what will we remember about our time on earth? Some of these questions are clearly answered in the Bible, some are not. And so we all have questions about the afterlife, but what we know, here's what we know, according to Jesus, that we will be with the Lord. And these great words right here in our scripture, that where I am, there you will be. Amen. Where I am, that's what heaven is. Heaven is a place, but it's really a person. It's the person of Christ in his presence. We know and believe that Jesus is coming again. And that sets our future up for greatness. So live with heaven in your heart, your thoughts on the future and the hope that you have in him. If you have uncertainty and you need clarity, if you need courage for this life, contemplate the glories and the grace and the promises that is in heaven. When we go to heaven, we're not leaving home. We're going home. We're going to the Father's house. There is an echo for eternity in our souls, and we long for this. You want to know what heaven is like? Here's your homework for today. Go home and read Revelation 21, where it talks about this wonderful place where there are no more tears and no more sorrows, and all of this is wiped away. The promise of hope that we have. He said, believe in me. We believe that he's coming for us. We trust in him. How could our hearts be troubled in light of this? One final thing. There's a pathway provided. A pathway provided. Jesus said, you know where I'm going.
7: and Thomas. I'm glad he asked the question because we got one of the greatest statements Jesus made. Thomas said, Lord, we don't know. We don't know where you're going. How can we know the way? That's when Jesus made this statement, verse 6. I am the way, the truth, the life, and no one comes to the Father except by me. How do we know that we're going to heaven? How can we know? Can you know? Well, Jesus could not have made it more clear. We don't know because we're keeping all the rules, because all of us have broken the rules. We've all sinned and come short of the glory of God. He didn't say, here are the rules, keep them. Jesus didn't give us rules to go to heaven. And yet most people think, I'll go to heaven if I keep enough of the rules or don't break too many of the rules. But Jesus didn't give us rules as to how we are to go to heaven. He didn't give us a regimen to go to heaven. He didn't give us religion. He gave us redemption. He died on the cross for our sins. He rose again on the third day. And this claim, therefore, I am the way, the truth, the life. No one comes to the Father except by me. That is only true if Jesus is alive, that he is who he claimed to be. Because if Jesus isn't who he claimed to be, the way, the truth, the life, then he's a liar. And he shouldn't be worshiped. No, Jesus is Lord, and therefore he can say this. He can claim this. Now, if these words seem narrow to you, let me remind you that all truth is narrow. 2 plus 2 is 4, no matter how you add it or subtract it. And people say, this is just so narrow, I can't believe that there's only one way to heaven. Well, let me tell you something. I'm never going to question the words of Jesus. I'm just going to keep repeating them. He is the way, the truth, and the life. No one comes to the Father but by him. Now, it's a narrow road. He said that. Narrow is the road that leads to eternal life. Wide is the road to destruction. So we choose the road we're on. Are you on the narrow road following Christ, or are you on the wide road that leads to an eternity without God and without hope?
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6: Most of us structure our whole lives around what's next. The next promotion, the next season, the next milestone we're chasing. And there's nothing wrong with planning ahead. But I want to ask you a harder question this morning. When's the last time you actually planned for the thing that's actually coming? Not retirement, not next year, eternity. Because here's the truth. You're going to spend a lot more time on the other side of this life than you will on this side of it. And yet most people give it almost no thought at all. They'll research a car purchase for weeks. They'll agonize over a vacation itinerary. But the one certainty every single person shares, that we are all going to die and stand before God gets pushed to the back of the mind like it's optional to think about. It's not optional. And here's the good news. It doesn't have to be terrifying. It can be the most settled, confident part of your whole life. Not because you've got it all figured out. Not because you've lived a perfect record. None of us have. But because Jesus already went ahead of you and did the work. He's not asking you to find your own way there. He's asking you to follow him there. So if you are carrying some uncertainty about where you'd go if today were your last day, don't walk away still carrying it. This is the moment. Settle it. Not with a feeling, not with a resolution to try harder, but with a decision to trust the one who already prepared the place and already knows the way. Heaven is not a maybe. For everyone who trusts Christ, it's a promise. Make it yours today. If you don't know Jesus as your Lord and Savior, just pray a simple prayer like this. Lord, I know that I have sinned and I need you to be my Savior. I believe you died on the cross for me and rose again to give me eternal life. I turn from my sin and trust in you. Come into my life, Lord Jesus. Take control of my life. Be my Lord, my Savior, my Master, and my friend. Amen.
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9: The midterms are almost here, and Republicans could be in deep trouble. Polls show Democrats leading in key races. Tonight, Rob Finnerty on Newsmax reveals the growing threat from the DSA and the radical left. With less than 60 days to go, Finnerty says it's time for the GOP to hit the panic button. The House may go, and control of the Senate is up for grabs. Gas prices, mortgage rates, health care, and out-of-control national debt. Americans are angry, and the progressive left wants total control of Congress. Tallarico, El Sayed, AOC, Bernie Sanders. Finnerty reveals President Trump's secret plan to fight back and what you can do to help him. Don't miss Finnerty tonight at 8 p.m. Eastern on Newsmax. 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

0: How can we be certain that the Gospels of Matthew, Mark, Luke, and John are historical fact, not simply fabricated stories like we find in Greek mythology? Today on Truth for Life, Alistair Begg points us to evidence that supports the reliability of the Gospels.
1: Mark chapter 1, verse 1. The beginning of the gospel about Jesus Christ, the Son of God. It's written in Isaiah the prophet, "I will send my messenger ahead of you who will prepare your way, a voice of one calling in the desert. Prepare the way for the Lord, make straight paths for him." And so John came, baptizing in the desert region and preaching a baptism of repentance for the forgiveness of sins. The whole Judean countryside and all the people of Jerusalem went out to him. Confessing their sins, they were baptized by him in the Jordan River. John wore clothing made of camel's hair with a leather belt round his waist, and he ate locusts and wild honey. And this was his message: "After me will come one more powerful than I, the thongs of whose sandals I am not worthy to stoop down and untie. I baptize you with water, but he will baptize you with the Holy Spirit." Amen. Father, help us now as we turn to the Bible, that you will be our teacher, that the Holy Spirit will enable us to think properly, to respond humbly, and that we might find that, as it were, Christ stands in the midst of us, not only as the one who orchestrates our praise, but also as the one who preaches the word home to our hearts. Only you, O God, can accomplish this, and it is to you we look, in Jesus' name. Amen. In 1975, in a book that John Stott had penned in conjunction with a missionary conference, he wrote as follows: "Nothing hinders evangelism more than the widespread loss of confidence in the truth, relevance, and power of the gospel." Let me give that to you again. "Nothing," he wrote, "hinders evangelism more than the widespread loss of confidence in the truth, relevance, and power of the gospel." If the polls that came out around the holiday period are to be believed, then we are confronting a situation in contemporary America that is unlike much that has gone before. It has been understandable that those who have rejected the New Testament, who have turned their back on the Bible, have very little to say to their friends and neighbors about who Jesus is and what he's done. And such a loss of confidence in the gospel in that arena is no surprise. But if the polls are accurate, then they are suggesting to us that within the present framework of contemporary Christianity, there has been and continues to be an erosion of conviction on the parts of those professing faith as it relates to the exclusive claims of Jesus and as it relates, in essence, to the truth and the relevance and the power of the gospel. Now, this should be a matter of concern for us, that we would examine our own hearts, that we would consider ourselves, that we would think, first of all, about where we stand in relationship to these things. Particularly if we have committed ourselves to this particular church, if we have identified fully with our stated purpose,

0: that we were hoping under God to see unbelieving people becoming the committed followers of the Lord Jesus Christ. If we are committed to that, it is clearly of the utmost importance that we both know the good news, that we know the gospel, and that we stand able and prepared to share it with others. And of course, one of the best ways to do that is to walk in the footsteps of Christ himself, is to turn to the gospel records as they've been given to us, and to make sure that immersing ourselves in all that we're given concerning the life and the death and the resurrection and the ascension and the return of Jesus becomes part and parcel of our thinking, so we will then be enabled to tell others this wonderful good news. To help us to that end, we're beginning this morning a series of studies in the Gospel of Mark. Mark's Gospel is the shortest, it's the first, and arguably it is, if you like, the most missionary-oriented of the Gospels. I say that because Mark chooses to leave out a significant amount of material which Matthew and John and Luke include. It's not that Mark is securing for us only the most important parts, that couldn't be, but rather he seems to be zeroing in as he writes his gospel on the information concerning Jesus that is of vital importance if a man or a woman is going to believe in Jesus, so that it is a useful exercise for some who are wondering about the claims of Christ to read this gospel through, and for those of us who profess faith in Christ to become increasingly aware of it and to be able to identify with the evangelist's purpose. Now, you should also know that Mark is breaking new ground when he writes his gospel. Before Mark, there was no such thing as a gospel. People would have said to him, "And what is this thing that you've written for us?" Oh, he said, "It is the gospel. It's the good news. It's the euangelion in Greek, which gives us our word evangelical. It is a gospel," he said. "I've written down all of the amazing things concerning Jesus, his life, and his ministry." And he is doing so not in an endeavor to provide a biography. Indeed, none of the gospel writers are writing biographies. But in order to be persuasive, so that those who read the record he provides may come to believe in Jesus. And it is for that reason that, along with the other gospel writers, he gives a disproportionate amount of time and space to the events that relate to the passion and the resurrection of Jesus. In Mark's gospel, virtually a third of his gospel is given to the closing weeks of the life of Christ. What I want to do is to start, if you like, out on the circumference of this issue and then move into the center. First of all, by giving consideration to the nature of the Gospels themselves, some general comments regarding the Gospels. Then to look specifically at the author of this Gospel and his purpose. And then we will find ourselves at the core of things and able to begin to give consideration to these opening verses. Some of this will be material that is familiar, and therefore we will be thankful for the reminder. For others of us, this will be completely new material, and therefore we might be glad of the discovery. Let me give to you a quote under general comments on the Gospels, a quote from the person who taught me New Testament theology, who is now in heaven, Donald Guthrie, and this is what he wrote. "The Gospel writers were not literary men and were not setting out to be. They themselves had experienced a remarkable transformation as a result of the stupendous events they related." Now, that is a very important point to notice, that we do not have in Matthew and Mark and Luke and John a group of potential literary experts. They like to sit around and discuss and write books and pamphlets and contribute to theological journals, to put it in contemporary terms. No, they weren't like that at all. These were ordinary men who had encountered the extraordinary power of Jesus and who determined, under the direction of God's Holy Spirit, to write down the events as they had experienced them or as they had had them recounted to them, so that others might in turn come to believe in Jesus. Each of the Gospels is based on eyewitness accounts. Each of the Gospels is based on eyewitness accounts. And these eyewitness accounts are confirmed by contemporary historians of both Roman and Jewish origin. In other words, people who were not Christians, people who had no design to advance the claims of Jesus, when they write in the historical period that is alongside these gospel records, they affirm certain things. For example, if you read them, you will discover that they affirm the fact that Jesus' followers worshipped him as God, called him Messiah, and that this Jesus of Nazareth was executed in Judea when Pontius Pilate was the governor. Now you say, is that important? Well, actually, it is important, especially when you find yourself on the receiving end of questions and criticisms by friends who believe that when we affirm the truth of the Bible, we are just advancing a cause that has no substantiation at all. So the gospel eyewitness records are confirmed by Roman and Jewish historians. Also, these gospel records appear within about 30 years after the death of Jesus of Nazareth. So in other words, they appear in the lifetime of people who saw and heard Jesus. Therefore, they appear within a time frame that would allow people to say, that never happened, or I was there and it is not as you have reported. The people were alive either to affirm the accuracy of these gospel records or to deny them if they found there were falsehoods. Cranfield says, the survival of such folks, that is, people who are the contemporaries of the gospel writers, the survival of such folks must have set limits to the community's freedom to invent and embellish. Because people could easily have said, you know, hey, we knew Levi. You've written in here that Levi was a tax collector and he met Jesus and there was a big party at his house and he was a transformed man. We knew Levi. He was as bad a rascal on the day he died as the day he was doing the tax collecting. He was a fiddler to the end. Or who put that stuff in your gospel about Zacchaeus, that little man? We knew Zacchaeus. There's no change in Zacchaeus. Nobody came forward to say that. No one came forward to say happened in a kind of transformative way in the town of Sychar in Samaria did not happen, that there was a lady who had met Jesus at the well, and as a result of her testimony and her changed life, many in that community actually became the followers of Jesus. Nobody steps forward to say, no, it didn't happen. And the absence of that is significant. Now, your friends will say to you, doesn't the fact that the writers, Mark in this case, doesn't the fact that Mark had a vested interest, if you like, in presenting Christ, cause him inevitably to fabricate the evidence? That's what is often leveled, isn't it? People say, well, you know, he wanted to do this, and therefore it was in his best interest in order to do these things. But you don't find that's the case. In fact, what you discover is that, and let's just use Luke as an illustration since we can do this helpfully. Turn to Luke chapter 3 just for a moment. Luke chapter 3 and the opening verses. What I want you to notice here is that the gospel writers, far from fabricating, were at pains to tie the details of, if you like, the gospel drama in to the historical and geographical framework of their time. Now, you remember from our study in Luke that Luke tells us at the very beginning that he had done a very careful investigation of all these things, and he had written them down in an orderly account so that people might know the certainty of the things they've come to believe. There's no sense of invention in that. There's no sense of embellishment in that. There's no notion of somebody sitting around on a rock and dreaming up amazing things and then just writing them down. And true to his case, This is how he sets the framework for the appearance of John the Baptist on the stage of human history. Luke chapter 3, verse 1. In the 15th year of the reign of Tiberius Caesar, when Pontius Pilate was governor of Judea, Herod, tetrarch of Galilee, his brother Philip, the tetrarch of Iturea and Trachonitis, and Lysanias, the tetrarch of Abilene, during the high priest of Annas and Caiaphas, the word of God came to John, the son of Zechariah, in the desert, and he went into all the country preaching the good news. It's quite striking, isn't it? Now, people say, well, you know, what you have in the New Testament Gospels is legend. I've read legend. You've read legend as well. This doesn't read like legend. This is not legend. He's writing down here historical data, verifiable data, challengeable data. And the historical, geographical, political context in which the Gospels are written is provided for us in part so as to take away the leg of that stool in argument. And furthermore, if the Gospel writers had been determined to embellish or transform things, don't you think they would have changed the way they come across? What interest do they have in describing themselves as a bunch of cowards that ran away when Jesus was arrested? Don't you think they would have said, and we went away and we had a retreat and we planned what was going to happen after Jesus was raised from the dead? And after a couple of days when he was raised, as we fully anticipated, we all went out and had an amazing preaching series in the streets of Jerusalem. No, they said, we all buzzed off and we locked the doors because we were frightened that somebody was going to come and get us too. If you're writing something that is a fabrication, it's surprising to put that in such a fashion. And I'll say this as the last thing, the manuscripts that we have, and there are numerous manuscripts, not just hundreds, but thousands of bits and pieces of manuscripts. The manuscripts that we have date closer to the events of the life of Jesus than anything else that is in existence in secular history. For example, if you've done history at college, I will be surprised if you have ever been on the receiving end of somebody suggesting to you that we have every reason in the world to doubt the existence of Julius Caesar. It hasn't happened. In fact, they will have affirmed the writings of Julius Caesar, without question. They will affirm the writings of Tacitus, of that most difficult name to pronounce, Thucydides. Taken for granted that all that is said about these individuals and written of these individuals is absolutely verifiable data, is material, if you like, fixed point material from which we can build a construction of social history. Well, interestingly, the closest manuscript that you can get to Tacitus is 800 AD. To Caesar, 850 AD, and Thucydides, 1300 AD. Well, what do we have in relationship to Jesus? Well, we have in Manchester University the John Rylands Papyrus, as it's known, because of the archaeological discovery. And that is a fragment of the Gospel of John dated AD 130. So that within a relative the few decades of the passing of Jesus, we have materials that confirm the writings of these Gospels. But, says somebody, if that is the case, why is it that the New Testament documents are constantly called into question? Why is it that you don't turn over Newsweek and find a huge front page edition of Newsweek or Time magazine questioning the existence and the validity and the accuracy of the writings of Julius Caesar? Well, one, because nobody really cares. And two, because it wouldn't sell. And three, because frankly, it's irrelevant to somebody living in the 21st century. But the Bible outsells every book in the world and continues to do so. The rise of the gospel in South America and in the Southern Hemisphere in general is significant and compelling. Men and women continue to give their lives because they are unprepared to deny the claims of Jesus of Nazareth. And men and women, recognizing this peculiar authority which attaches to this book, resist it like the plague. And behind that is the activity of the evil one, who in Genesis 3 came as the serpent to Eve, and what was his question to her? Did God really say? Is this, are you going to base your response, he says to Eve, on a word from God? Did God say this? And the evil one, from then until now, is behind every attempt to undermine, to countermand, to diminish confidence in the verifiability, the accuracy, and the compelling impact of the truth of God's Word. And the reason that people do not want to turn to the Bible is because they are unbelievers. And unbelief is sin. And it is sin which clouds our vision and prevents us from believing the gospel. Now, I take time on that because I think it is absolutely fundamentally important. Because in the thoroughfare of life, in everyday interchange, if you tell somebody, for example, tomorrow, that you went to church and they said, and what were you studying? And say, well, we started to study the Gospel of Mark. And they said, well, why would you even waste your time on that? They say, well, it makes me, what did you say? It makes me feel good? Or I feel so much better when I do? That's not going to cut any ice at all. Person said, well, funnily enough, I'll tell you what makes me feel good, reading The Plain Dealer and drinking three big cups of coffee. I don't have to go somewhere with Mark's gospel to feel good. I've got a ton of ways of feeling good. So that's not going to go. What are you going to tell them? You're going to tell them, in the gospel, I discover that Jesus loves me. In fact, Jesus loves me, this I know, for the Bible tells me so. They said, well, isn't that a children's song? Yes, it is a children's song. But the reason I know is because the Bible tells me so. So this Bible better be a trustworthy, reliable document. Because if I am basing my life, my destiny, on who Jesus is and what he's done, and this is where I discover that, this is of fundamental importance.
1: 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And he encourages us to reflect on the many ways we can see God at work. 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Did you know that Mark actually never identifies himself in the gospel? So how do we know that he is actually the author? 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
0: What if 1 week in the Mediterranean could change the way you view the New Testament? 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
13: SRN News, I'm Rich Thomason in Washington. The British government says Canada and France are set to join its boycott of goods from Israeli West Bank settlements. The UK accusing settlers of what it calls the ethnic cleansing of Palestinians. In the past, Israel's government has vigorously denied such allegations. Aviation accident investigators have recovered the voice and data recorders from the wreckage of the Amazon cargo plane that overshot the runway at Miami International Airport last weekend. Five people were killed when the Boeing 767 slammed into two vehicles and then burst into flames. Canada's retaliatory tariffs on roughly $20 billion worth of U.S. goods have now taken effect, upping the ante in the trade war with the United States. On Wall Street this morning, the Dow is down about 271 points. This is SRN News.
2: All right, top of the 9 o'clock hour, Tuesday, September 8th. Hope you had a great long Labor Day weekend. 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It's a life-altering proposition. Pastor Allen shares that participating in God's kingdom is a personal decision, one that with time, effort, and prayer produces transformation. Today's message from Pastor Alan Jackson, Accepting God's Invitation, A New Life, Part 2, sponsored by Alan Jackson Ministries on The Word, 100.7 FM.
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15: We treat the invitations of God as if they're intrusive and burdensome and constricting and demeaning and diminishing until we need His help. 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And if we've lived presumptively, today would be a good day to say to the Lord, I'm sorry, Jesus, I want you to be Lord of my life. 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
14: 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That's 855-577-2255. We're so glad you're here to listen. Today's program will complete the message we began yesterday. Here's Pastor Allen with part two of Accepting God's Invitations, A New Life.
15: But to every person, God's given a revelation of Himself, so that men are without excuse, He says. Look at the far. Although they knew God, they neither glorified Him as God nor gave thanks to Him. If you refuse to give glory to God, if you refuse to acknowledge that God is not like us, that He's beyond us, He's different from us, He's the creator of all things, that He holds the world and the universe together by the authority of His word. There's such an arrogance that this is so prevalent today. The spirit of Antichrist is so prevalent in our world. You hear Jesus mocked on a regular basis by all the forms of communication that cascade over us. I don't think you can turn on a broadcast program or look at social media or pick up a print piece without there being, sometimes they're subtle, sometimes they're very blatant, mocking the authority of God. You need Christ followers, you need people of faith in your inner circle, people that you purposely spend discretionary time with to help encourage you, to affirm your faith. Because I'm telling you, the voices that are crying against it are overwhelming. It's like trying to stand under Niagara Falls with an umbrella and say, I'm not going to get wet. The voice is refusing to give glory to God. They won't give glory to God, and they won't give thanks to Him. Thanks to Him because He cares for us. He's interested in us. Not that He takes all the pain from our lives. He didn't take all the pain from Jesus' life. He didn't take all the pain and discomfort from Mary's life, or Joseph's life, or Peter's life, or John, or Mary Magdalene, or the Apostle Paul, or Moses, or Miriam. None of the heroes. Esther, you choose your hero. Their journeys weren't pain-free, but they were triumphant because of God's engagement. Personal choice, personal change, and personal accountability are part of the journey, folks. Not the simple recitation of a prayer and then doing life on your own terms. But there's kingdom benefits that come with the new birth. Look at 2 Peter 1. Grace and peace be yours in abundance through the knowledge of God and of Jesus our Lord. His divine power, not our power, not my study, not another discipleship program. And I like to learn and programs are okay with me. But His divine power has given us everything we need for life and godliness. God's given you everything you need to be godly. I have to accept that by faith because there's days I don't feel that. How many of you jumped out of bed this morning thinking, I am just so godly? Yeah, me either. But I choose to believe God has given us everything we need that we might increasingly become more godly. If we'll cooperate, if we'll accept the invitations, if we will participate, there's no challenge we will face in life that God does not have provision for if we will cooperate with Him, if we will accept His invitations. But you can't only choose the invitations you want and reject the others. In fact, in my experience, I have to accept the invitations God puts before me. I can't skip over the ones I don't like and get to the ones I enjoy. I can't skip the vegetables and just eat dessert. Like, I don't like being patient. You know, if you want me to pray for patience, I'm going to pray for yours. But there are times God asks us even to be patient. And there's a lot of confusion today. I heard somebody mocking God recently on this particular topic. Look at John 14 and verse 6. Jesus said, I'm the way, the truth, and the life. No one comes to the Father except through me. This is very important to establish this in your heart. The pathway to know Almighty God, the creator of heaven and earth, according to our Lord, the one we call Lord, Jesus of Nazareth. He said, no one comes to the Father except through me. Doesn't matter about your biological sex. It doesn't matter about your race. It doesn't matter about your accent or your affluence or anything else. All those things that we use to divide ourselves and separate ourselves and elevate ourselves, in which we find pride and we hyphenate our self-descriptions. No one comes to the Father except through Jesus of Nazareth. Jesus' words. You better make peace with Jesus. Look at Ephesians 1:7. In Him we have redemption through His blood, the forgiveness of sins. In Christ, we have redemption. We've been redeemed, bought out of something by His blood, the forgiveness of sins in accordance with the riches of God's grace. There's not plan B. It's not like when you're following digital directions and you miss your turn and it will reroute. 1 Peter 1, you know that it was not with perishable things such as silver or gold that you were redeemed from the empty way of life handed down to you from your forefathers. But with the precious blood of Christ. That's a very offensive statement to people who think they've been establishing their own righteousness. It is very, very offensive. You know, sometimes we'll look at the Jewish community and think it's difficult for them to grapple with Jesus as Messiah. But I find the same reluctance in the Christian community. If you've been a part of a Christian tradition, you've learned how you like to worship. You learn a musical style. You learn a translation of the Bible. You learn a day and time of the week. You learn wardrobe choices. You learn the architecture with which you're most comfortable. You learn the affluent level that you think is appropriate for the people of God, and it shouldn't dip too far below, and it shouldn't exceed too far beyond, and all of the things. And you get your little imagined narrow window where this is the people of God and how they behave. And then you read what Peter said. It wasn't with perishable things, such as silver or gold. None of those things that we think define it. He said, they're not relevant. You were redeemed from the empty way of life handed down to you from your forefathers. The way our grandparents did it and our parents did it is not the defining characteristic. We were redeemed with the precious blood of Christ, the Messiah, a lamb without blemish or defect. And if we have our pride and our trust and our confidence in any of those other determiners, we're missing the point. Tolerant has been one of the most celebrated words in recent culture. It's a word used to characterize America's religious beliefs. Tolerance is a good thing. It truly is. You need to say that because it's used so frequently. We're tolerant because we're a Christian nation. Visit Saudi Arabia today. They're not a religiously diverse place. You're not encouraged to wear a cross on the streets in Saudi Arabia or carry a Bible or have a Bible study or acknowledge Jesus, nor in the streets of Tehran, and the list can go on and on. A pastor was just released from months in prison in Niger this week through the efforts of our State Department. He'd been arrested for the crime of operating light aircraft to fly missionaries around Central Africa. And in a Muslim nation, he'd spent months languishing in prison. We are a nation of diversity because we're a nation that emerged from a Judeo-Christian worldview, a biblical worldview. And it enables us to be tolerant of people who hold different opinions. We're tolerant precisely because we have that Christian heritage. The mistake is thinking that tolerance has arisen from a secular worldview. They flip the script. The people who aren't Christ followers will tell you that Christianity is so intolerant and that the ungodly are tolerant. I don't find that to be true at all. If you disagree with their worldview, there's not a dialogue to be had. You have to endure shouting and name-calling and labeling. Tolerance in our nation has emerged from that biblical worldview, and it diminishes as Christian influence diminishes. The reason we have become so polarized and so intolerant and so hate-filled is the Christian influence has diminished so deeply. To be regarded tolerant today no longer means extending full rights of free speech and free expression to those of all faiths. The definitions have been flipped. Instead, it appears that tolerance now requires a certain doctrine of salvation, and I don't mean the Christian one, that regards all religious paths as leading to the top of the same eternal mountain. That's the only accepted definition of tolerance in our culture. And if you won't accept that definition, we're not tolerant of you. So it's not possible anymore to debate religious truth with claims respectfully. Instead, the new tolerance, which has become our ultimate civic virtue, requires abandoning all truth claims lest we offend someone. If you suggest that truth is objective and can be known, you're bigoted, out of step, old-fashioned. This applies everywhere, over the water cooler at work or even in presidential politics. The problem is that all religions make mutually exclusive truth claims. This is important. Either Jesus is, as he himself said, the only way to the Father, or he is not. What Christians, Muslims, Jews, and Hindus say about the person and work of Jesus Christ cannot be reconciled. They may all be false, but they cannot all be true. Bear with me for a moment. It's called the law of non-contradiction. It goes all the way back to Aristotle. That means he's older than me. If proposition A is true, that is, if it conforms to reality, then proposition B, making a contrary claim, cannot be true as well. So if Jesus is the only way to the Father, the uniqueness of Jesus is a part of our faith, not for which we apologize or we become timid. We shouldn't be arrogant because it's not something we can do for ourselves. But we have to have the courage to share that truth, or we do not reflect the love of God. We're walking through a bit of a national crisis. We had someone responsible for national health that didn't tell the truth he knew in the real time. And we're a bit offended by that. Well, if you and I have truth about eternity and we don't share it because we don't want to deal with the discomfort that some might not like it, don't be angry at somebody else for refusing to tell the truth. We act as if we have this responsibility to thread the needle so that we don't offend anybody. I don't think so. I don't want us to be intentionally belligerent or obnoxious or condemning, certainly not angry or violent, but we have a responsibility to share the truth we know about how Jesus has changed our lives. We can do it in ways that is sensitive to the places where we are and the people groups we're around, but if we hide that truth, we are deceptive and manipulative and destructive.
14: Before we return to today's message, Pastor Allen wants to share a book to help you be free from worry.
15: In the Sermon on the Mount, Jesus said a half a dozen times, do not worry. Not a suggestion, it's a directive. I have a question. Are you living in obedience to Jesus or are you ignoring him? Well, we got a new book, it'll help you. It's called Freedom from Worry. It's really a how-to guide to live a life in the peace that Jesus promised us. You don't have to have a life choked with fear and anxiety and worry. You can be free. Let's cooperate with Jesus. 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
15: I'm going to start my conclusion, but it's just the beginning, so don't get excited. This whole salvation story in Genesis chapter 6, the big rock ideas are introduced to us in the opening chapters of Genesis. The rest of the Bible fills in the blanks, but we meet these big rock ideas. In Genesis 6, we meet Noah. Remember Noah? First zoo on record. This is the account of Noah. Noah was a righteous man, blameless among the people of his time, and he walked with God. Can you imagine having a greater affirmation to make the book? And God said, you were righteous. He put it down for everybody to go like, wow. And Noah had three sons, Shem, Ham, and Japheth. And now the earth was corrupt in God's sight and was full of violence. And God saw how corrupt the earth had become, for all the people on earth had corrupted their ways. You know the Noah story. All of us are familiar with that, even if you're marginally associated with church. I would submit to you that there's something desperate in the Noah story. We've made it a children's story. It's about animals and boats, and there's some fun things to look at. But in truth, it's a very desperate story. Eight people have status with God, and the rest of the earth so corrupted by wickedness and godlessness that God said, I have to intervene. It's a desperate story, the world destroyed. God said, Noah, you and your family can be saved. Well, I want to put alongside of that a New Testament commentary on Noah. Look at 1 Peter 3. It says, long ago when God waited patiently in the days of Noah while the ark was being built, in it only a few people, eight, were saved through water, and this water symbolizes baptism that now saves you also. Not the removal of dirt from the body, but the pledge of a good conscience towards God. It saves you by the resurrection of Jesus Christ, who's gone into heaven and is at God's right hand with angels, authorities, and powers in submission to him. If you'll allow me, the parallel that Peter is making that seems to me apparent is there's something desperate in the Jesus story. Just as desperate as in the Noah story. If you don't have a place on the ark, you got no hope. And folks, if we don't have a place in Christ, we are destined for destruction. We can't help ourselves. We're not good enough or moral enough or kind enough or generous enough or tolerant enough or whatever. We're not reluctant participants. We are joyful, excited, and grateful. We should be just as excited and grateful as the opportunity as Noah and his family had for the salvation that was presented to them. I've had enough of reluctant Christianity. Well, I guess if you put it that way, I could perhaps participate. There should be a fundamental enthusiasm around our faith. God is delivering us out of something and bringing us into something. We cannot save ourselves. We need a Savior. Deliverance is needed. I need assistance. You need assistance. The story is an expression of judgment. It can be in your favor or it can be in opposition to you. We determine that by what we choose. Jesus is our Messiah, is preeminent. One last passage, Matthew 3. Jesus came from Galilee to the Jordan to be baptized by John. How intimidating. John struggled with that. He said, look, I can't do this. I need to be baptized by you. No. And Jesus said, no, John, we need to do this. And John tried to deter him, saying, I need to be baptized by you. Do you come to me? And Jesus said, let it be so now, for it's proper for us to do this to fulfill all righteousness. And John consented. Some of you know the larger story. When Jesus is emerging from the water, the heavens open and the Holy Spirit descends, and there's a voice from heaven that says, this is my son, I'm pleased with him. I mean, not only the descent of the Spirit, the outpouring of the Spirit of God upon Jesus' life, but an affirmation from heaven. It's a transformational part of Jesus' earthly existence. This is the launching, the initiation, the announcement of his public ministry. Completely transformational. Jesus said, I need to do this to fulfill all righteousness. We understand baptism is a part of our commitment to the Lord, a completion of what begins with a profession of faith, where we publicly say, I intend to identify with Jesus of Nazareth. You know, around the earth, in places where Christianity is resisted, you can have a Bible oftentimes. You can even attend some community or fellowship. You can sing Christian songs. You can hear Christian sermons. You can even choose to identify with the Christian people. But if you take the step of baptism, that is typically the line of demarcation. I've been in multiple nations where Christianity is resisted, and if you have the audacity to commit yourself to public baptism, you have identified in a way that will draw whatever wrath is coming. Baptism. Jesus wasn't coming to be baptized because he needed to repent of his sins. He's sinless. In the same way he would have participated in the Day of Atonement or the holidays that were a part of the observance of that he was engaged with. It wasn't because he needed the blood of the Lamb to be sprinkled on the mercy seat on his behalf, but to fulfill righteousness in observing those things. And you and I participate in obedience, and then God meets us. Baptism isn't something we do for God. God meets us in baptism and brings freedom to our lives. Amen. Please don't see accepting the invitations of God as some burdensome, obligatory response to God. Well, I guess we'll go to church. Wouldn't you like to go with us? You're going to have to park. And you're going to walk. And then there's going to be people. People at church, it's so annoying. I remember when I used to go to church and there were no people. It was so wonderful. And you may not know the people seated next to you. You know, I remember when we went to church and I knew the people seated next to me. Gossip was so much easier. Oh, come on. Maybe we're going to go to Knoxville. See, UT play, because this is the year. This is the year, folks. We rang the bell in the portal. We got the momentum. The donors showed up with the bucks. We got the finest facilities in the SEC. Our weight room and training rooms makes the professionals weep with envy. So we're going to Knoxville Neyland Stadium. Have you been there? You mortgage something to park your car. They assign you a seat on an aluminum bench that was not made for a human bottom. Right? And you've been in the traffic, you know, like parking lot. Not just when you got to Knoxville, when you got on the interstate in Middle Tennessee. And you got off to get a cup of coffee or go to the bathroom and there was lines. Not in Knoxville, like 100 miles away. But where it goes, it's exciting. And then you probably seated around somebody that started celebrating before you got there. Right? And we're sad because we only get to do it a half a dozen times a year. But I'm going to church. And I'm going to have to park for free. Get this, 50 yards from the building. And my seat, it's cushioned, it's awful. Makes me sleepy. But I can't remember the last time somebody around me was a little inebriated. Maybe we're a little messed up. I'm not opposed to sports. I think our value system, we treat the invitations of God as if they're intrusive and burdensome and constricting and demeaning and diminishing until we need his help. And then we're like, wait a minute, you know me. I'm the one that shows up at church. And if we've lived presumptively, today would be a good day to say to the Lord, I'm sorry, Jesus, I want you to be Lord of my life. I don't want to know how far in the world I can live and still make the cut. I want to know how close I can get to the Lord.
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2: 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And also part one, by the way, is posted there if your Labor Day plans disrupted your usual listening schedules. 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
1: Paul, instead of bolting or finding comfort or dressing for his wounds, he goes and ministers to this guy who needs help. 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
1: That's the answer. I think Paul and Silas were able to endure. What would make a person not feel that suffering, that pain? They had their eyes on something bigger, something more powerful. Instead of focusing on themselves, they focused on what the Lord wanted them to do.

0: After being beaten and wrongly imprisoned, Paul and Silas responded in a somewhat unexpected way with praises to God. Their worship became the setting for a miraculous earthquake, opening not just the jail door, but creating an opening for the jailer and his household to hear the gospel and come to faith in Jesus. Pastor Brett Metter shares their example in today's Word.
1: Here in Acts chapter 16, we see Paul and Silas on Paul's second missionary journey now, and Paul's got a new compadre in Silas. And so Paul and Silas, they head out on the second missionary journey. Now, they land on the coast of Europe there and in a place called Philippi of Macedonia. One particular woman comes on the scene, and she's sort of got this darkness about her. And she's kind of the city sorceress. But we also find out she's demon-possessed. In fact, there's men of the town that are sort of owning this woman as sort of their own way to make money. They use this woman's, you know, fortune-telling and her demonic possession. They use it to get money off of tourists that come in. And so what happens? Paul turned to this woman and he cast the demon out of her. No longer demon-possessed. And she's perfectly whole. You're like, oh, that's great. It is. But here's the problem. The men of Philippi are immediately angered. Why? Well, they're the masters of this demon-possessed girl. They cared nothing for the girl, only for their ability to exploit her demonic possession for money. So they go to the officials, the magistrates of Philippi, and say, hey, these two guys, these Jews, very anti-Semitic kind of wording, these Jews are messing up our city and stirring up trouble. Is that what they were doing? They weren't stirring up trouble. They were helping some poor woman who was demon-possessed. They were just doing good stuff. Well, the magistrates said, they are, huh? And so they grabbed Paul and Silas, and they ripped all their clothes off of them. And then they beat them, whipped them with stripes, probably the same kind of whip they would have whipped Jesus with. That's what these Romans did at that time. Then they put them into the prison there. And what did Paul and Silas do with the time they had? Well, that's where we come to our scripture here I wanted to show you, Acts 16:25. Right after they're put in fast in the stocks, it says, and at midnight, Paul and Silas prayed and sang praises unto God, and the prisoners heard them. And suddenly there was a great earthquake, so that the foundations of the prison were shaken. And immediately all the doors were opened and everyone's bands were loosed. What a miraculous, amazing story. What happens? Well, the jailer of the prison, who was given the charge to keep the prison, he's a Roman soldier, but basically he's in trouble now because all the prisoners are free. So the story we're going to read as it goes on, he grabs his sword. He's going to stick himself through like Harry Carey kind of thing, going to kill himself. And Paul and Silas run in and say, hey, wait, we're all here. Don't kill yourself. And the prison keeper, he's shaken like a leaf, and he runs and gets a torch and runs into the nighttime in the darkness with a torch. And he looks at Paul and all the prisoners, and he falls down at Paul and Silas's feet. And he says, what must I do to be saved? And I love it. Paul says, believe on the name of the Lord Jesus Christ, and thou shalt be saved and your family. And the guy believed, and his family came to believe, and they all got baptized. The Bible says they got saved that night. Paul preached this amazing sermon to this guy, short one sentence, you know, believe in the Lord Jesus Christ and you will be saved. But there's some things about this story I think it's worth noting, and I want us to notice and pray about it if you would. And we'll start with point number one. I want you to see the power of prayer and praise, the power of prayer and praise. Instead of feeling depressed or angry, they made a decision to pray and sing praises to God. Anyone can be happy

0: in pleasant circumstances. That's normal for us. But real joy comes only, I think, from the person of Jesus Christ, which is within us, Christ in you, your hope of glory. And it's a gift that's available to Christians wherever you are, in whatever circumstances you are. You could be in the worst time of your life, but the Lord will say, I will be your joy. The joy of the Lord is my strength. And it's a gift to Christians. Instead of cursing men, you can bless God. It'd be great if some of you that like to curse our political leaders or curse the situation that we're in, or instead of cursing all of that, what if we said, let's praise and give glory to the most high and blessed God? And I love how Paul and Silas sing praises. Would you think Paul and Silas, are they wimpy men? Did you know in the Bible that some of the biggest singers that are men are the toughest guys in the Bible? The problem is men often wrongly think that worship and singing songs of praise is a sissy behavior. But in the Bible, that's not the case. I dare any of you to get to heaven and walk up to David, who was a musician, a minstrel. He strummed harps and sang songs and wrote hundreds and hundreds of songs. And he was a worship leader. I dare you to walk up to his face and say, you're a wimpy worship leader. Because in addition to leading worship, David, does anybody remember his death toll on the battlefield? Tens of thousands. The women would literally dance in the street singing, David has killed tens of thousands in battle. David went and slew a giant when he was a kid with a slingshot. David was like made a Navy SEAL team guy look like a wimp. I love that about that. I love that there's strong men that are worship leaders. And the reason I love that is because some of you guys think that worship, you men, is for the sissies. Well, I'm not going to lift my hands. That's what girls do at church. Now, why do I say that about girls? I do think women have a much greater natural proclivity to worship the Lord and to passionately worship God, which is something we men could take a lesson from. Having a worshipful heart is something a good godly man will do. And so I'm kind of challenging the brothers, because Paul and Silas, what do? They're not wimps. They've just been bloodied and beaten by a whole city. And now they're just singing praises to God. I found it to be amazingly powerful to sing praise and worship when you're most angry or most upset. It's hard to stay angry and upset. It's so easy to pout or be bummed or depressed when things are not great. But there's power in prayer and in praise. And that's what Paul and Silas employ. And this is all through the Bible. This isn't just this one story. David, his whole town was wiped out by the Amalekites. While David and his army were off fighting other battles, they took their women and their children and took them in to be slaves, the Amalekites. Well, David gets back to his town and his men see that their homes are totally burned to the ground and their families are taken, and they get mad at David. David, you had us fighting our other battles when we should have been home and defending our own families. And they thought how they were going to kill David. Well, David, does anybody know what he did at that moment? The Bible says, and David encouraged himself in the Lord. There at the last chapter of 1 Samuel. And then next to that, there's a reference to the Psalms where he actually wrote a song about that moment, how he would say, why art thou cast down, my soul? Why art thou disquieted in me? Hope in God, for I'll look to him for help. He wrote this whole song about how he's encouraging himself in the Lord. And then he turns to his men and says, guys, strap on your belts, get your swords on, let's go. We're going to get our families back. So David leads his army to the Amalekite city of Ziklag, where his women and children were taken hostage. And God gave David and his mighty men this massive victory. They slew every Amalekite in the city, and they retrieved all of their family. Not one of them was hurt or lost, the Bible says. And guess what? David got to live in the new city called Ziklag there, which it was like the wealthy, beautiful town. It's like, you lived in Dundee, but you got like Oswego. Like you swapped it out a little bit or something. That's what happened. It's a great story in the Bible. And it was really David who encouraged himself in the Lord. Instead of pouting, oh, my men want to kill me. Wowsy, wowsy, woo, woo. Bummer. He didn't do that. He encouraged himself and actually sang praise to the Lord and prayed. You see, this is not just a new thing in the Bible. It's not something I'm just saying, oh, let's make something up about, how praise is where victory is won and prayer and praise. It's where the battle really is fought. And it's all throughout the Bible. Job, who knew suffering and trouble, he talked about. Also the psalmist, Psalm 42:8, yet the Lord will command his loving kindness in the daytime, and in the night his song shall be with me, and my prayer unto the God of my life. like David, I wonder if you have a sleepless night, you're troubled by what's going on in your life, and you can't sleep, and you can sit there and try to sleep, and you can't sleep. Or you can sing some songs in the night. Have you ever thought about that? What if you went and prayed, got out of bed, fix a cup of coffee or hot cocoa or tea, and just say some prayers, and maybe, you know, sing unto the Lord in the middle of the night. Give that a try. You might be shocked at the power of praise. It's all throughout the Bible. Praise and worship, big part. Quickly, just two more observations. Number two on the list, not only the power of prayer and praise, but to keep my alliteration of P's going, Paul's prison becomes a pulpit. When you're in trouble and people that are secular, godless, uncaring people that don't care about you, but they see you go through trouble, your own trials, do you realize that that can be a pulpit that is powerful? You see, Paul and Silas have just been beaten and whipped and they're in bondage in the chains and the fetters and all that. But suddenly Paul's broken free and the first thing he does is uses his trouble and witnesses to the unbeliever, the prison jailer. What must I do to be saved? And instead of bolting, running for his life, I mean, if I were Paul and Silas and the gate swung open and my chains fell off, I'd be like, let's get out of Dodge or Philippi in this case. We're run for our lives and be free. But man, they don't. In fact, not only do Paul and Silas stick around, but all the prisoners stick around. That's odd. Why? They're watching Paul stop the jailer from killing himself, and then the guy falls down and gets saved. And I have a hunch that many of those other guys got saved too. When you're depressed, when you're going through hard times and difficulty, people see you going through cancer or the loss of a job or your girlfriend dumped you or you're going through difficult things. Do you realize that that could be a powerful place to preach? Your prison becomes a pulpit if you're ready to be used by the Lord in your darkest hour. I love this. Some of you think, well, I don't know, I'm not a preacher. Do you see how easy what Paul had to do? Paul didn't have to memorize the scriptures. The guy said, what must I do to be saved? Now, by the way, if you're one of those people that say, Brett, you just preach a cheap grace. I always hate when people say that because cheap grace is the dumbest thing. It's an oxymoron, cheap grace. What they're saying is, Brett, you just say you're saved by grace through faith and you don't have to do, you know, things to be holy and you have to, there's more to it than that. There's more to it than just accepting Christ. Well, if you've carefully read your Bible, even Peter in chapter 15, Peter said, we've tried by the rules and the laws, but none of us have been saved by that. Why are we putting this burden on them? We're saved just like they are, and it's by faith in Jesus Christ through his grace that we're saved. And Peter said that, and he was right. Paul would say it like this, same thing, really, Ephesians 2:8. You're saved by grace through faith, not of yourselves. It's a gift from God, not of works, lest any man should boast. And that same cheap grace person will come and say, and you can't just say a prayer and be saved after a service and accept Jesus and be saved. There's more to it than that. You got to be baptized or you got to do this. As soon as they say you got to do something else, you're already off course. And how do I know that? This is a good example right here. What happens? You know, notice this. Paul doesn't even say repent. Now, here's a trick question for you. For a person to be saved, is repentance required? For a person to get to a place to where they want to accept Christ, yes, repentance. That's why the Bible says repent and then be baptized. Repent and be saved. Repentance is something we all need to get to a place. But can I just say, repentance isn't what saves you. But repentance is what gets you to a place where you realize I'm a sinner in need of salvation. It's acknowledging your sin before God. It's changing your mind and your direction, saying, I repent. And I change what I believe about my sin. And that's when you're now ready to be saved. And you're not saved by your repentance, but your repentance brings you to a place where you're ready to be saved. But salvation is not by repentance. Salvation is once you repent. And then the saving work is when you confess with your mouth. This is Romans 10, verse 9 and 10. If you confess with your mouth and believe in your heart the Lord Jesus Christ, you shall be saved. Why didn't Paul say to the Philippian jailer, why did he say, repent and believe on the Lord Jesus Christ and you will be saved? Because he was already fallen down saying, what must I do to be saved? Like, he's already there. And that's the place a person needs to get to. Repent. That's why repentance is important. But Paul didn't say repent because he's already broken. He's a broken man asking, how do I get saved? He's got him right where he wants him. So be careful on that repentance thing. Some people say, you got to repent, which, and then they'll translate that means you got to stop drinking and stop chewing and got to stop. No, believe on the Lord Jesus Christ, and you shall be saved, period. Saved by grace, not by your works. And some would say, Paul's preaching a cheap grace. Nope. Paul would later say, should we continue in sin and let grace abound? Paul would say, God forbid. But that's a different argument. When you're saved, you'll see good works in a person who's truly saved. That's the byproduct of salvation. Well, that's the point. Paul's prison becomes a pulpit, and I love this sermon. Paul's prison becomes a pulpit. Number three, and finally on our list, notice Paul putting people before his own problems. He's already been beaten, bloodied, whipped, tortured, and instead of just bolting and nursing his wounds, he says, I'm gonna stop and I'm gonna help this person that's in trouble, this jailer who's doomed. I'm gonna help him out. And he gets saved, and then we read where he and his family goes and gets baptized, and Paul gets all bandaged up. It's almost like Paul gets the help that he needs because he's focusing on the needs of others. This is what the Bible tells us to do, to not focus on ourselves. This world says focus on yourself. It's all about yourself. Take a selfie. Bible says deny thy selfie. Well, it says deny thyself. Hey, if you want to be the most miserable person on the planet, just focus on yourself. It's so wrong. The world tries to argue self-esteem, love yourself, love yourself. That's the dumbest thing. The Bible says, you know what the Bible says? No man ever hated his own flesh. And the lady's like, amen, no man has ever hated his own flesh. No, you got to go with the mankind there. No part of mankind ever really hated his own flesh. The Bible says, but nourishes his flesh and cares for it. We're self-centered. But the Bible teaches the opposite. Deny yourself. Take up your cross and follow Christ. I love how Paul is not worried about himself. In fact, Paul even said, I don't even count my life dear to myself. I don't care about my life. I'm willing to lay down my life. And so here we see this in action. Paul, instead of bolting or finding comfort or dressing for his wounds, he goes and ministers to this guy who needs help. And in that, Paul gets help himself. It's amazing how when you focus on your own problems, how much your problems, if you focus on it, it just brings more pain and suffering. Have any of you ever hurt yourself, like cut yourself, but you didn't know you cut yourself, and you're like, you see blood, and you're like, where's this blood coming from? And then as soon as you find your cut, you're like, ow! Have you ever done that? It's like you didn't even feel it. You're like, where's the blood coming from? And then all you see it, like, and it just starts stinging right then and there. What's going on there? It makes you realize how much of this is actually mental. There's a mental part of this. I'm not saying it's not unreal, but man, I remember this. This was a weird story. I was a senior in high school, and my buddy, best friend Cam, and I were in a construction. We were working carpentry and construction during the summer to try to earn a few extra bucks. Well, I grew up using skill saws and chainsaws. My dad taught me safety, and from the time I was like 7 years old. And every day I'd hear my dad warning me how that saw wants to chop your leg off. So I was always very careful with saws and stuff like that. Well, my buddy Cam wasn't raised with such a situation. He didn't know. He had a practice, I didn't realize this, of, you know, cutting something, and then he'd rest the saw on his leg. Well, anyway, he was ripping some plywood, and I was over, you know, doing some other stuff about 20 feet away, and all of a sudden I heard the saw going, all of a sudden, ching! The blade came to an immediate stop, and I thought, uh-oh. I walk over, and Cam's there, and he says, oh, Brett, I ripped my pant leg, and my Levi's are ruined. And I was like, oh, man, I'm glad it's just his Levi's, whew. And sure enough, after a minute, all of a sudden, his pants just started turning bright red. And we opened up the pant leg. I got a utility knife and cut it open, and a whole flap of skin was laying, like it was a big C cut. It was just laying there. Now, good news, I had just had first aid in high school. So I flapped the skin back over and put direct pressure, and we stopped the bleeding. I stuck him in my Volkswagen, and we raced to the hospital. He didn't even know that he cut it. He thought he ripped his pant leg. Now you say, Brett, what's your point? My point is this. I think that's true physiologically. There's something in the human body that makes that happen, which is kind of actually kind of cool. But there's also something I think in the spiritual part of the human that says when you focus on your pain and you're looking at your problems, you're going to feel more pain and more misery. But if you take your eyes off of your problem instead of staring at your wound and your trouble and put your eyes on Jesus and say, Lord, what would you have me to do? When you're depressed, when you're bummed out, when you're hurting and suffering, there's 10 things you need to do. Number one, find someone who's hurting and miserable, unsaved, and just go and love on them and care for them and share the gospel with them. Number two, do that 9 more times. Because that's the answer. I think Paul and Silas were able to endure. I think the Christian martyrs, with smiles on their faces as rocks are hitting on the head, with joy as they're sizzling on big iron grids, what would make a person not feel that suffering, that pain? They had their eyes on something bigger, something more powerful. And they, instead of focusing on themselves, they focused on what the Lord wanted them to do. Oftentimes, I think that is to care for others. It's not about you. The world says it's all about you. Love yourself. But the Bible says, deny yourself. In fact, you know, Romans chapter 12, verse 10 says, be kindly affectioned one to another with brotherly love in honor, preferring one another. That's just the King James way of saying, put everybody else in front of you. Don't love yourself first. Love everybody else. The old acronym is true. It's Jesus, others, and then you. It's not you, others, and Jesus. That'd be Yaj. It's joy. Jesus, others, and you. And that's the way to go. Man, that's what the Bible says. So some massive lessons that we have here. Acts chapter 16. First of all, don't forget the power of prayer and praise. And I challenge you, particularly you men of the church. Let's be men of worship and prayer and of praise. Let's lead the charge in that. That's where the victory is won. Number two, Paul's prison becomes a pulpit. Look at your bondage and troubles and trials and challenges to be a chance to preach the good news of the gospel. And then thirdly, Paul putting people before his own problems. Let's do that as well. Now, those are challenging things for us to work on. But if you're not a Christian and you've yet to accept Christ, you're like the jailer. You need to come to a place of repentance where you know you're sinful and you're doomed because of your sin. But when you repent of your sin, then you're at that place where you can say, I need to be forgiven of my sin. And how do you do that? Well, you got to believe Jesus. Not just believe in Jesus. Satan believes in Jesus. But you got to believe Jesus, what he said. He said, you know, I died on the cross for the sins of the world. And when you accept Christ and believe that he died and that he rose again, why do I have to believe that he rose again? Because that was the one thing he said, I'll prove that what I'm saying is true. If you crucify this body 3 days later, I'll raise it up. And that'll be the proof positive that I am the one who can save the world from sin. So repent, accept and believe and be saved. You'll know that your sins are forgiven.
1: 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Well, before we go now, here again is Pastor Brett Menter with a brief word of prayer.
0: Well, Lord, we're thankful for so great a salvation. We read the story, Lord, and we're challenged. Forgive us for being wimpy. Forgive us for focusing on our little problems and not keeping our eyes on you. Give us the faith of some of these early saints, the martyrs and the saints that were suffering. Lord, we feel like we're suffering when the drive-thru is taking 30 seconds too long. And we think we're suffering because somebody said something about us or we're troubled at work. But Lord, I pray that instead we just rejoice and be people of prayer. Lord, may the battle be won by you, Lord. You tell us the battle belongs to the Lord. So bless these your people as we go our way today. Fill us up with your word. Bless, we pray in Jesus' name. Amen.
1: Amen. Pastor Brett Menter closing our time here on Today's Word. And that's all the time we have. Next time, Pastor Brett will continue to explore the second missionary journey of Paul, which extended the gospel into Europe for the first time. 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
16: Welcome to you this morning. Thank you for being here. We're going to begin today, and I'm going to say to you, Chag Sameach and Shana Tova. Learn a little Hebrew today, Chag Sameach and Shana Tova. 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It means happy holidays. Chag Sameach, happy holidays. Shana Tova is a specific greeting. It means happy new year or a good new year to you, because tonight begins Rosh Hashanah. The Jewish New Year celebration begins tonight. So we say Shana Tova, happy new year, because we're going to help you understand the Jewish holidays. And tonight begins Rosh Hashanah. However, we're not going to talk about Rosh Hashanah tonight. We're going to talk about Passover, because it's going to work with exactly what we're learning through the book of Exodus. Our teaching series is called Moses, the Making of a Leader. And we are walking through the book of Exodus, learning about this very interesting guy, Moses. A hugely important figure in your scriptures. And we're learning about Moses as he served in the role of a spiritual leader. And we're using his life as a case study to understand spiritual leadership, because I have shared with you through the series that I believe God has called every one of you. If you know Jesus as the Savior of your life, he has called you into his family. Then he has also called you to be a spiritual leader in your workplace or your neighborhood or your school or even your own home. So each week I've given you a different definition of leadership, a different aspect of leadership. And today's quote is from Harvey Firestone. He says, "The growth and development of people is the highest calling of leadership." The growth and development of people is the highest calling of leadership. What Moses is called to do as the leader of the people of Israel is to help them grow spiritually, help them to grow into what God wants them to be, help them to develop as the people of Israel, the chosen people of God. Your calling is to help people grow in their walk with God, to develop them as a follower of Jesus. So when we've walked through the book of Exodus, over the last two Sundays, we've looked at the 10 plagues, these 10 signs or judgments that God brought upon the king of Egypt and the people of Egypt. And what you see on the screen is the list of the 10 plagues in order, beginning with the water of the Nile River turning into blood. And we've read about all 10 of these things, and today we're going to focus on the 10th plague, the death of the firstborn. And I'll remind you a couple of notes about these 10 plagues. Remember that every single one of them is connected to a specific false god of the Egyptian people. The God of Abraham, Isaac, and Jacob did not pick these plagues out of some random selection. Every one of them is designed to defeat or to overpower one of the false gods. And here's another chart on the screen, and I know the text is small, but what you see on the left side is the list of the plagues. In the middle are the Bible references, and on the right side are the names of these false Egyptian gods, like the God of the Nile River, called Hapi. Well, that god was defeated when the life-giving water, the fresh water of the Nile River, is turned into blood. All these different gods and goddesses, these pagan idols, were shown to be false and the one true God was shown to be in power. What we are going to focus on is the 10th plague, the death of the firstborn male. And I want to invite you to go to the book of Exodus in your Old Testament, please. First is Genesis, then comes Exodus. We're going to read from Exodus chapters 11 and 12 today. We're going to read from chapter 11, the last few verses that we read last week. And then we're going to read Exodus chapter 12. So we're going to start in Exodus 11, verse 4. Moses said, "Thus says the Lord, about midnight I am going out into the midst of Egypt, and all the firstborn males in the land of Egypt shall die. From the firstborn of the Pharaoh who sits on his throne, to the firstborn of the slave girl behind the millstone, the firstborn of the cattle as well. Moreover, there shall be a great cry in all the land of Egypt, such as there has not been before and shall never be again. But against the sons of Israel, a dog shall not even bark, whether against man or beast, that you may understand how the Lord makes a distinction between Egypt and Israel." Remember, God protects his own. Even in the midst of a crisis all around, he puts his hand of protection upon his own. So this plague of the death of the firstborn is going to come to the Egyptian people, but God's going to protect his people. Now verse 8. "And all these servants will come down to me and bow themselves before me, saying, 'Go out, you and all the people who follow you.' And after that, I will go out." Moses speaking to the Pharaoh. "And he went out from Pharaoh in hot anger. And the Lord said to Moses, 'Pharaoh will not listen to you. So my wonders, these judgments, these miracles, these plagues, will be multiplied in the land of Egypt.' And Moses and Aaron performed all these wonders, the 10 plagues, before Pharaoh. Yet the Lord hardened Pharaoh's heart, and he did not let the sons of Israel go out of slavery in his land." Now we start in on chapter 12, Exodus 12, 1. "The Lord said to Moses and Aaron in the land of Egypt, 'This month shall be the beginning of months for you.'" What God's going to do is give them a new calendar. I'll show you the chart in a minute. He says, "The month that you're in now, it's called the month of Nisan. This will be the first month or the beginning of months for you of the year. Speak to all the congregation of Israel," or the whole community of Israel. And by the way, this is the first time in the whole story when God has said, "Speak to all the Jews at once." The whole community, the entire congregation of Israel. And this is what you say to them. "On the 10th of this month, called the 10th day of Nisan, they are to each one take a lamb for themselves, according to their father's household, a lamb for each household. If the household is too small for a lamb, he and his nearest neighbor are to take one according to the number of persons in them. According to what each man should eat, you are to divide the lamb." And what we're now getting are the instructions for what will become the Passover meal. Verse 5, "Your lamb," God speaking, "shall be an unblemished male, a year old. Take it from the sheep or the goats. You shall keep it until the 14th day of the same month, the month of Nisan. And then the whole assembly of the congregation, all of the Jewish people, you're to kill it, because the lamb's going to be the substitute for the people. You're to kill it at twilight," that's evening, "between 3 and 5 p.m. So what you know about Passover is because God gave us specific instructions, and I'll show you the details in a moment. Keep reading. We're now in 12:7. "Moreover, they shall take some of the blood and put it on the two doorposts and on the lintel of the houses in which they eat." So if I have my door here, here's this rectangle, my door, okay? I'm going to take the blood of this unblemished lamb and I'm going to put it on the two doorposts, on the left side and the right side, and I'm going to put it on the lintel, the top, this horizontal piece at the top of the door. So I put blood on the two sides and the top. And it says, "They shall then eat the flesh that same night of the lamb, roasted with fire. They shall eat it with unleavened bread and with bitter herbs." And we'll learn why in a moment. "Do not eat any of it raw or boiled at all with water, but rather roasted with fire, its head, its legs, its entrails. Do not leave any of it over until morning. Whatever is left until morning, burn with fire." Verse 11, God giving these instructions again. He says, "Now you shall eat in this manner, with your loins girded, your sandals on your feet, with your staff in your hand, you shall eat it in haste or in a hurry. It is the Lord's Passover. So, guys, in case you're not aware, if you wear a long robe, it's kind of hard to run. So if you're going to be a guy wearing a long robe and you're going to run, what you do is you take the hem of your robe and you fold it up, you kind of twist it, and you stick it in your belt to gird your loins, to get ready. Then put your sandals on, your running shoes is the equivalent, and your staff or your stick in your hand. Be ready to move. Be ready to go. It is the Lord's Passover. Now God keeps speaking. He says, I will go through the land of Egypt on that night. This is Exodus 12:12. And will strike down all the firstborn males in the land of Egypt, both man and beast. And against the gods of Egypt, see the small g, gods, these pagan idols, I will execute judgments. I am the Lord. And the blood shall be a sign for you on the houses where you live. God says, when I see the blood, I will pass over you. Why do we call this ceremony the Passover? It's the Hebrew verb Pesach, to pass over. And no plague will befall you to destroy you when I strike the land of Egypt. Every house that doesn't have the blood will experience death. And the death will be of the firstborn male, animals as well as people. Now remember, every one of the plagues is targeted to a specific false god of the Egyptians. Well, the Egyptian people were told that their king, with the title of Pharaoh, was a god. Well, that makes his firstborn son, who will be the next king, also a god. And when he dies, again, what are you going to see? You're going to see the power of the one true God. And that's true over all the other pagan idols as well. Keep reading. Exodus 12, now we're in 14. This day will be a memorial to you, and you shall celebrate it as a feast to the Lord. Throughout your generations, you are to celebrate it as a permanent or an eternal ordinance. Why do Jews today celebrate Passover? Why do many Gentiles who are followers of Jesus celebrate Passover? Because God said it's to be an eternal or a permanent ordinance. Here's what you do. Here are the instructions. Verse 15, 7 days you shall eat unleavened bread. Leaven is yeast. Okay, unleavened bread. But on the first day, you shall remove leaven from your houses. Whoever eats anything leavened from the first day until the seventh day, that person shall be cut off from Israel. Leaven, or the yeast, is representative of sin. Get the sin out of your house. Get the sin out of your life.
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16: Verse 16, on the first day of the seven, you're to have a holy assembly, a church service, a worship service, and another one on the seventh day. No work at all should be done on them, except what must be eaten by every person. That alone you may prepare. You shall observe the feast of unleavened bread, for on this very day, God says, I brought your hosts out of the land of Egypt. Therefore, you shall observe this day throughout your generations as a permanent ordinance. God's establishing his own celebration. Passover was not created by the Hallmark Company. Passover was not created by somebody selling supplies. Passover was not created by any man. Passover was created by God, and he's giving us the instructions. Keep reading, 12:18. In the first month, remember the month of Nisan, on the 14th day of the month at evening, you shall eat unleavened bread until the 21st day of the first month. 7 days. 7 days there shall be no leaven found in your houses. Whoever eats what is leavened, that person shall be cut off from the congregation of Israel, whether he is an alien or a native of the land. You shall not eat anything leavened, and all your dwellings you shall eat unleavened bread. So those are the instructions God gave to Moses and Aaron. And now in the next verse, Moses turns around and tells it to the people. Moses called for the elders in verse 21 and said, go take for yourselves lambs according to your families and slay the Passover lamb. Take a bunch of hyssop. Hyssop, it's like a little plant, and they used it as a sponge to pick up liquids. He says, take a bunch or a little shaving of a plant, this plant called hyssop, dip it in the blood which is in the basin from the sacrificed lamb, and apply some of that blood in the basin to the doorposts and the lintel of your house. And none of you go outside of his house until morning. Moses giving the instructions to the people that he had received from God. And I know we're reading a lot, but it's an important story. Keep going. Now we're in 12:23. Moses is telling the people, the Lord will pass through to smite or to strike down the Egyptians. And when he sees the blood on the lintel and the two doorposts, the Lord will pass over the door and will not allow the destroyer to come into your houses to strike you. And you shall observe this ordinance for you and your children forever. And it will come about when you enter the land which the Lord will give you, as he promised, you shall observe this rite. And it will come about when your children say to you, what does this rite mean? You shall say it as a Passover sacrifice to the Lord, who passed over the houses of the sons of Israel in Egypt when he smote or struck down the Egyptians, but he spared our homes. And it says the people bowed low in worship. See, here's what happens. Moses is telling the people, this is what God's going to do. We're going to get the blood on the doorpost and on the lintel, and God's going to see the blood, and you will be spared because of the blood of the Passover lamb. If you don't have the blood, you'll experience death. If you have the blood, you won't experience death. And he says, not only are you going to do this now, but in generations to come, years from now, when you're having this annual celebration, your kids are going to say, why do we do this again? And you don't forget. You tell them this is an annual memorial to remember what God did for us. Moms and dads, we need to grow in our faith, but we need to teach our kids what their faith is. Grandparents need to teach grandchildren what their faith is, who their God is, how their faith can grow. Keep reading now, 28. The sons of Israel went and they did just as the Lord had commanded Moses and Aaron. And here it comes. It came about at midnight that the Lord struck all the firstborn males in the land of Egypt, from the firstborn of the Pharaoh who sat on the throne. This is that tenth and final plague, to the firstborn of the captive in the dungeon and the firstborn of cattle. And Pharaoh, the king, arose in the night, he and all his servants and all the Egyptians. There was a great cry in Egypt, for there was no home where there was not someone dead. Then the king called for Moses and Aaron at night and said, rise up, get out from among my people, you and the sons of Israel, and go worship the Lord as you have said. Take both your flocks and your herds as you have said, and go. And then he says, and bless me also. We'll talk about that in a second. Please remember earlier in Exodus when we read that Moses and Aaron came to the Pharaoh and said, God told me to tell you to let the people of Israel go. And the Pharaoh said, no. And then he said no, and Moses and Aaron kept coming back, and eventually the Pharaoh said, okay, let's negotiate. Here's what we'll do. Just the men can leave, but the women and children will stay. And Moses said, no, that's not what God said. And then he said, okay, just the people will leave, but the animals will stay behind. And Moses said, no, I'm not here to negotiate the terms. I'm here to tell you what God said. And now after this tenth and final plague, what did Pharaoh say? Go, all of you. All your people, men, women, children, all of you, your livestock, everybody, go. Where did he eventually arrive at? What God said from the beginning. And then he says, and bless me also, which is really kind of a strange thing to add on. I don't believe in your God, and I hate you, and I'm suffering, and I'm experiencing the loss of my own son, but maybe your God really is true, since every one of our gods have been defeated. Pray for me as well. A little more, Exodus 12, 33. The Egyptians urged the people to send them out of the land in haste. Remember what they were told? To get your clothes ready, your shoes on, get your staff in your hand. And they said, we shall all be dead. The Egyptian people see the suffering. So the people took their dough before it was leavened with their kneading bowls bound up in the clothes on their shoulders. Now the sons of Israel had done according to the word of Moses, for they had requested from the Egyptians articles of silver and gold and clothing. And the Lord had given the people favor in the sight of the Egyptians, so they let them have their request. Thus they plundered the Egyptians. You could very well argue they've finally been paid for their 400 years of hard labor. Now the sons of Israel journeyed from Ramses to Sukkoth. I'll show you a map in a moment. About 600,000 men on foot aside from children. So if you have 600,000 men, then you've got a wife each. That's 600,000 more. That's 1.2 million plus some kids. You're talking about probably 2 million people in the Exodus. 2 million Hebrew slaves in the Exodus. And they travel from a city called Ramses to Sukkoth. And then it says, also, verse 38, a mixed multitude went up with them. Now, hold on. For those of us who are not Jewish, those of us who are Gentiles who worship the Jewish Messiah, Exodus 12, verse 38 is a hugely important verse. Now, we have Jewish people in our church body who are followers of Jesus. But for the majority of us who are Gentiles, you know what you just read? Exodus 12, 38, a mixed multitude. You know what that means? Non-Jews who believe in the God of Abraham, Isaac, and Jacob. They went up as well, along with their flocks and their herds, a very large number of livestock. And they baked the dough which they brought out of Egypt into cakes of unleavened bread. It had not become leavened since they were driven out of Egypt and could not delay, nor had they prepared any provisions for themselves. Now the time that the sons of Israel lived in Egypt was 430 years to the very day. For you trivia buffs, 1876 to 1446 B.C. All the hosts of the Lord went out from the land of Egypt. Watch the map on the screen. You got the same map, one zoomed out, one zoomed in. On the left side, it's the zoomed out map. You see the arrow pointing to what's called the lower Egypt, the Nile Delta region, and the region called Goshen, and a city there called Ramses. And you see the beginning of what will be known as the Exodus or the wilderness journey, which we're not talking about today. And then on the right side, we zoom in on the map and you see the city called Ramses and the next city called Sukkoth. That's the first leg of what becomes a very long and interesting journey. But the one leg that we're talking about of the journey is right there. From the city of Ramses, one of the many cities that the Hebrew slaves were required to build for the Pharaoh. They leave from there and they go toward the city of Sukkoth, as you can see on the screen. A couple more verses and then I'm going to talk about Passover in detail for you. Exodus 12, 42. It is a night to be observed for the Lord, for having brought them out from the land of Egypt. This night is for the Lord. This Passover is not for you, it's for the Lord, to be observed by all the sons of Israel throughout their generations. And the Lord said to Moses, this is the ordinance of the Passover. No foreigner is to eat of it, but every man's slave purchased with money after you've circumcised him, he may eat of it. A sojourner or hired servant may not eat of it. It is to be eaten in a single house. You're not to bring forth any of the flesh outside of the house, nor are you to break any bone of this lamb. All the congregation of Israel are to celebrate this. But if a stranger, a non-Jew, celebrates with you or sojourns with you and celebrates the Passover to the Lord, let all his males be circumcised, then let him come here to celebrate it. In other words, follow the commandments of the Lord. He shall be like a native of the land. Verse 50 says, all the sons of Israel did just as the Lord had commanded them. And on that same day, 51, the Lord brought the sons of Israel out of the land of Egypt. So we're talking today about Passover. And now I'm going to give you all the general ideas about Passover, but you just read all these specific instructions from Exodus chapter 12. So let's talk about the basics. This festival. Passover is the oldest and most important religious festival in all of Judaism. Why? It commemorates what we just read, that God delivered the Hebrew people out of slavery. The English name is Passover. The Hebrew name is Pesach, and you see it right there. It's a verb.
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0: 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On today's edition of Real Life Radio, Pastor Jack continues his series now called The Life and Times of Jesus Christ, and a message titled Christ and the Angels. Now, this is a series about who Jesus really is, not the Jesus of popular opinion, but the Jesus of the Bible, God Himself, who stepped into our world. And in this message, we'll discover that Jesus is the very one who created the angels. You see, people are fascinated by angels, but most of what we picture is wrong. The Bible shows us powerful, awesome creatures who worship God without ceasing. And the amazing truth is that Jesus Christ Himself made them. So today, Pastor Jack teaches us that angels have a mission to serve God, and they stand ready to do it. They minister to us, and they're at work in our lives even when we don't see them. Now, with his message called Christ and the Angels, here's pastor and Bible teacher Jack Hibbs.
1: Angels worship God, and I bet you that angels are in some sort of a shock that we don't worship God more. They must scratch their head and four faces, stroking those chins, saying, "What is wrong with those people down there?" When worship is saying, "Why don't they all just praise God?" instead of thinking about the meatloaf, or did I unplug the iron? Now, I just lost 50% of you by bringing those two topics up. They worship God with a passion. So should we. Isaiah chapter 6, verse 3 says, "And one cried, saying to another, 'Holy, holy, holy.'" Hey, it sounds like the same story, isn't it? "'Is the Lord of hosts, and the whole earth is full of his glory.'" Isaiah chapter 6, verse 3. In their creation, that is the creation of the angels, we know this, that they existed before the physical world was created. How do we know that? They existed before the physical world was created. We know that for a fact because Job chapter 38, verse 7 tells us that at his creation, the morning stars, it's another reference to angels, sang together, and all the sons of God shouted for joy. Another reference to angels in the Old Testament. Sons of God in the Old Testament. Morning stars and sons of God. They sang at the day of creation. Isn't that neat? I wonder what they sang. I wonder how they sang. I wonder what it sounded like. It must have been incredible. We know that angels were created, as I said earlier, free moral agents, or having a free moral capacity, meaning that they can choose. You and I are living in a world right now that everybody's complaining and arguing. I want the right to choice. I want the right to perform an abortion or not. I want our right to choose this and our right to choose that. You can choose anything you want, person, anything you want, Christian or non-Christian. You can choose anything you want. Just know this. Your choice will result in answering to God for your choice. You and I have been brought up in a culture that says there is no responsibility regarding our decisions. This is humanism that we live in. Well, go ahead and do what you want. If it feels good, do it. What they don't tell you is later you're going to reap of your bad decisions or your good decisions. Oh, every one of us have a choice. No doubt about it. Am I pro-choice? You bet I'm pro-choice. I think everybody should choose Jesus Christ and live. Hebrews chapter 1, verse 6. Tells us, but when he, again, brings forth the firstborn into the world, speaking of Jesus, he says, "Let all of the angels worship God." That's interesting. That's Hebrews 1:6. The Lord says, when he brought forth Jesus, the word means brought into the world.

0: world as a physical being, Christ born in Bethlehem, the Father turns to the angelic realm and says, all you angels, worship him. Well, they didn't get up and go, all right. They like couldn't wait to get going. I can prove this in a moment. You'll see. Revelation chapter 22, verse 9. It says, an angel announces to John and the spectators, worship God. Listen, we know that angels possess a will and they possess emotions. Did you know that? Angels possess a will and emotions. In Luke chapter 2, verse 9, concerning angels, it says, and behold, an angel of the Lord stood before the shepherds, that's in the hills of Bethlehem, and the glory of the Lord shone around about them, and they were greatly afraid. Then the angel said to the shepherds, do not be afraid, for behold, I bring you good tidings of great joy, which will be to all people. That means Gentiles too. For there is born to you this day in the city of David, the Savior, who is Christ the Lord. And this will be the sign to you. You will find the baby wrapped in swaddling clothes, lying in a food trough for cattle, or otherwise known as a manger. And suddenly there was with the angel a multitude of heavenly hosts praising God, saying this, glory to God in the highest, and on earth peace, goodwill toward men. Actually, in the Greek, it's actually this. The angels announce, glory to God in the highest, and among men of goodwill, peace be to them. Interesting. So great is this passion. Hebrews 13, chapter 13, verses 1 and 2 says, continue to love one another as true brethren. Don't forget to be kind, listen, to strangers that might pass by. For some who have done this have unknowingly entertained and ministered to angels. What are you saying, Jack? Well, the Bible says in various places that angels have the ability to appear as mortal human beings and then disappear. Isn't that wild? I have a friend who years ago, in fact, this guy, precious man, he would get up in the morning once a week at Calvary Chapel Costa Mesa and go down there in the kitchen, cook breakfast for all of the men, for the men's prayer breakfast. And he would prepare all of the food, and then by 5:30 he would drive back home and get ready to go to his business. And this was his ministry. Nobody saw him do it. It was his thing. He was a very wealthy man, and this is the way he supplied that breakfast, and he cooked it himself. On his way home, he fell asleep at the wheel of his car. And unfortunately, he was going at a very high rate of speed. And when his car went off the side of the road, he went right underneath a parked tractor rig and trailer. And he was brutally mangled. But get a load of this. When we went to visit him in the hospital, and he wasn't even supposed to live, he said, Jack, you wouldn't believe what happened. He says, I went from cooking to driving in my memory, in my mind. And he said, I never realized what I hit. He said, but the car was completely trapped underneath the big rig, and the car was completely mangled. He said, I felt no pain whatsoever, but I heard a voice say to me, Glenn, step out this way. Glenn, step out this way. And he looked, and he had no strength in his body, he said, and this man opened the door for him, and he stepped out, and the man held his hand, and he walked about 20 feet over from the crash scene, and he sat the man down, and the man then went to the back of him and was rubbing the back of his shoulders and then vanished. The car exploded into flames, and when the paramedics, when Costa Mesa PD and fire department showed up, the door was never opened. It was completely crushed. He was outside in a safe place, waking up to the fact that the paramedics were working on him. And he said, Jack, it was amazing. I saw an angel. And I said, what did he look like? He looked like an average Joe. But he was an angel. There's no other explanation. All of the paramedics and the firefighters are shocked that such a thing happened to me. We know this from the Bible, that angels appear and they actually converse with men, and then they're gone. Sometimes they give information. Sometimes this or the other. We know also, and we'll talk about this later, I hope, if the clock stops, that angels can also, or demons or fallen angels, can appear as good angels and deceive people. That's very dangerous. But they do traffic among men. Could there be one here this morning? It's possible. Be nice to strangers, he's saying to us, because one of them could be an angel. Isn't that wild? It's funny how the world, you and I live in there, we want to get all excited about stuff, and so we'll go watch really goofy movies or challenging things, and we want to be titillated with the latest thriller. And then the Bible, to me, this is the ultimate thriller. It says, hey, watch how you conduct yourself around, and make sure you love one another as brothers, because around us may be an angel. Now that ought to freak you out. I hope an angel doesn't show up here one day and nobody says hi to him. And then he goes back and tells God on us. I went there and nobody said hi. Lord, fry them. Interesting. Secondly, we see this morning Christ and the created angels. They have a passion to worship. They also have a mission to serve God. They serve God. They love it. They love to serve the Lord. In fact, I'm sure they scratch their head and wonder why we don't serve him more. Serving him, by the way, it is temptation. They serve the Lord at Jesus' temptation. Mark chapter 1, verse 13 says, and Jesus was there in the wilderness for 40 days, being tempted by Satan, and was there in the there with the wild beast in the mountains, and the angels came and ministered to him. That had to be something. Matthew 4, verse 11, and when Satan had left Jesus, then the angels came and ministered unto him. We also know this, that Jesus himself announced their service. John chapter 1, verse 51, Jesus said, most assuredly I say to you, hereafter you shall see heaven open up and the angels of God ascending and descending upon the Son of Man, referring to himself. What an awesome thing to say. Angels love to serve God. That's their mission. They have a mission to serve the Lord. Second, look, watch this. They are ready to serve him. They stand ready. In Matthew chapter 26, verse 53, look how ready they are. Remember when Peter was there, it's at Jesus' arrest, and they're all there. Peter thinks he's going to save the Son of God. Pulls out a knife and runs after this guy and misses and cuts his ear off. And Jesus says to Peter and the rest of the guys, he says, do you not think that I can pray to my Father and he can send or provide me 12 legions of angels? He says, Peter, put away your sword. Crazy guy, you. If I needed deliverance, I could just say, angel. You know, it's interesting, Jesus said 12 legions of angels. Well, how many of them were there at the moment? Well, remember, Judas had hung himself. So there were 11 disciples and one Jesus. I think it's neat. I think it's significant. I don't want to read too much into it, but the scripture there, Jesus says, I can call down 12 legions. Peter, you can have a legion. Andrew, you can have a legion. And I could have a legion. We all could have a legion if I wanted to. They stand ready to serve. I like that.
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0: In 2 Kings chapter 19, I told you I'd be giving you tons of scripture. So write small. 2 Kings, chapter 19, verse 34 says there, and I will defend this city and I will save it. For my sake and for the sake of David, my servant. And that night the angel of the Lord went out and put to death 185,000 soldiers of the Assyrian army. And when the people woke up the next morning, their enemy was dead. How many angels did he send out to kill 185,000 Syrian soldiers? One. Can you imagine? 185 armed men. God sends one angel. Well, you've read about Moses. If you haven't read about Moses, you saw Ten Commandments when Charlton Heston and those guys are all there. And when the death angel came through the camp to take the firstborn of those who are not hidden by the blood, one angel, the death angel, took away life in a moment. They're very powerful indeed. And they have a mission to serve God. The third thing that we see under this heading is that they have a purpose to reveal God. They want to reveal God. They love this. And I'm going to give you some things to consider. They have a purpose to reveal God. First of all, by predicting his birth. By predicting his birth. Luke chapter 1, verse 30. Luke 1:30 says, "Then the angel said to her, that is Mary, do not be afraid." Why? She was afraid. "Don't be afraid, Mary, for you have found favor with God. And behold, you will conceive in your womb and bring forth a son and shall call his name Jesus. He will be great and will be called the Son of the Highest. And the Lord God will give him the throne of his father David, and he will reign over the house of Jacob forever, and of his kingdom there shall be no end." The angels predicted his birth. Also, they revealed God by announcing his birth. We read it a moment ago in Luke chapter 2, verse 8, and I'll just paraphrase it, that there it says that there is a great heavenly host announcing to the shepherds that Christ, the Savior, had been born. We have a graphic moment in history regarding the birth of Christ. And by the way, I'll confess, I try to insert this verse in every study I ever do because I love it. Are you awake? You ought to jot this one down. It's 1 Timothy 3:16. 1 Timothy 3:16. Paul, with incredible confidence and great boldness, says, "You cannot question what I'm about to say." He says, this is beyond questioning. It's so factual and true. He says, "You have no ability to disprove what I'm about to say. The mystery of godliness is great. He appeared in a human body. He was vindicated by the Holy Spirit, and he was seen by angels." Gee, what do you mean he was seen by angels? What a weird thing to say. Haven't angels always looked at him? The answer implies no. Do you remember earlier in the introduction, I talked to you about how angels cover their faces in the presence of God? Do you know what is implied in 1 Timothy 3:16? With all due respect, listen carefully. It implies that Mary, being a good Jewish girl that she was, you know, she didn't go into the delivery room. Did you know that, everybody? She was in a cave there in Bethlehem, and Bethlehem's full of caves. She went into a cave, and she got either two rocks or two stools. Probably two stools. Somebody maybe was the innkeeper, where there was no room at that end. He might have given her two stools. It's not recorded, but he would have said, or they would have said, maybe, "Can we borrow two stools? My wife is in labor." You know what she would have done? As was the Hebrew custom, she would have put two stools on the ground and squatted on those stools and gave birth to Jesus. And what is implied here, seen by angels, the word seen in Greek is to gawk. It's to gawk at, to have wide eyes and an open mouth. Who? The angels. When? At the birthing of Christ. Why? They may not have ever seen him before. Their very creator, in his presence, they had to veil their face because of his great glory. Now, for the first time in all eternity, God was being born through Mary in the person of Jesus Christ, veiled in human skin. And the word implies that angels gawked at his delivery. With all due respect, they could have been saying, "He's got black hair. I can see the top of his head. He's got ears just like they do. Here he comes. He's so small. He's a human. He took upon himself the form of a human. Look at him, our creator, veiled, draped in human skin." They gawked at him because they had never had a chance to gawk at him before. What an incredible sight that must have been. Their purpose was to reveal God. They were so excited. What did they do? "Hey, all you shepherds, listen up. Today, born in the city of David, is Christ the Lord, the King. That's awesome to me. That just is. He revealed God also by strengthening Jesus' resolve. How so? Well, they strengthened his resolve by visiting Jesus in Luke chapter 22, verse 40. They visited Jesus. It says there in the Garden of Gethsemane, Jesus was praying and he sweat, as it were, great drops of blood. And an angel came, or the angels came and strengthened him. He saw the heavenly perspective and he was strengthened. They strengthened his resolve. They helped him in his hour of trial. They revealed the will of God and the purpose of God by proclaiming his victory. In Matthew chapter 28, verses 1 through 6, the Bible says, "Now after the Sabbath, on the first day of the week, it began to dawn, and Mary Magdalene and the other Mary came to the tomb. And behold, there was a great earthquake." Now, why do you think there was an earthquake? Well, it says because the angel of the Lord descended from heaven, and he came and he rolled back the stone from the door and sat on it. Isn't that kind of sassy? He just, earthquake, rolls back the door, and then he sits on it like, what's up? He sits on it. Why? To let God out? No, to let the disciples in. He sits on it. And it says there in the scriptures, Matthew 28:3, it says that his countenance was like a lightning. Wow, that's awesome. Remember, they didn't have sunglasses in those days. His face was like lightning. His clothes were as white as snow. And the Roman guards shook for fear because of him. And they became like dead men. But the angel answered and said to the women, "Don't be afraid, for I know that you seek Jesus, whom was crucified. He's not here. He's risen from the dead. Come and see the place where the Lord laid." Past tense. He's gone. They revealed God by assisting him, or they shall assist him at his second coming. The great second coming of Christ, which is at least 7 years and one day away. Matthew 25, verse 31, it says, "When the Son of Man comes in his glory, and all the holy angels with him, then he shall sit upon the throne of his glory." And you ought to read the fine print. That means his throne in the city of Jerusalem. I mean, listen, Yasser Arafat, Jesus is going to sit on the throne in Jerusalem. Listen to that, Bill Clinton. Jesus is going to sit on the throne in Jerusalem. Barack, Jesus is going to sit on the throne in Jerusalem. Jerusalem, the most hotly contended city on the face of the earth today, just as the prophets foretold. Matthew 24, verse 30, concerning his coming, it says, "Then the sign of the Son of Man will appear in the atmosphere. And then the tribes that live upon the earth will mourn, and they will see the Son of Man coming with clouds in the heavens and the power and great glory. And he will send forth his angels with a great sound of the trumpet." Isn't that going to be awesome? That's the second coming, by the way, not the rapture, the second coming.
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0: 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Right before he was assassinated, Charlie Kirk had finished up a book titled Stop in the Name of God. And I got to tell you, friends, you're going to want to get a copy. 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
15: Welcome to Sekula. Will Haynes in studio as well. CeCe Hyle is going to be joining us. A hot show for a Tuesday, Will, day after Labor Day, September 8th, 2026.
17: That's right.
15: I'm back. I was gone for a week. People were saying, where were you?
17: And I gave them no answers.
15: You gave them no answers.
17: I like the mystery.
15: I don't tell people where I am.
17: That's right.
15: Hey, you know, you got to be safe. You got to be safe out there, everybody. You know this. Phone lines are open for you at 1-800-684-3110. 1-800-684-3110. It is a very intense week. Obviously, towards the end of the week will be the 25th anniversary of the September 11th attacks. September 10th, we will have, obviously, the 1 year marking since the assassination of Charlie Kirk. But it doesn't stop the political wheels from turning. And we know this as we see all of the candidates really starting to rally towards the midterm elections. And then we know as soon as that is over, in just a matter of weeks, we will start rolling in to the 2028 presidential election. And there are some familiar faces already showing up, including ones that maybe a few years ago you said there'd be no chance. But now, who seems to be the friend of every podcaster, Hunter Biden, has shown up and said, maybe I'm going to be making my run in 2028, and I would not put it past him. And at the same time, he said, you know what? I think I'm going to release something, maybe a new product, maybe a new product launch. And he said, I'm going to release a brand new crypto coin. That's right. You can get Hunter Biden's crypto coin starting tomorrow. And what's it called? It's called Laptop. That's right. So if you thought they were taking any of this seriously, Hunter Biden has named his own Bitcoin, essentially, his own cryptocurrency, Laptop, and it's coming tomorrow.
17: Well, it's very interesting at the timing of this. I wonder if the art sales have plummeted since his father left office. I would assume that that is the case. But yes, you brought it up. He's making the rounds. He's going on a lot of conservative podcasts. He seems to be friends with everyone again, in that world, as well as he's releasing this on September 9th. So what does it all mean as he goes on John Katzenmatidis' Cats Roundtable radio show, which is very, very well-known show, and hints at it being a candidate in 2028? We've got sound from that will play for you in the next segment. Is he joking? I don't think so. He may play it off that way, but the fact that it's even a question, it just shows what a bizarre world we're living in. That he, being the greatest liability for his father's presidency and reelection campaign, one of the greatest liabilities, then all of a sudden, he's considering running for the job himself. What do you think about that? Do you think he actually will run?
15: I mean, why not?
17: Or is it all a joke?
15: He's got nothing to lose in some sense. Why not raise a bunch of money, spend time on the road, do all of this, you know, try to rebuild your brand, if you will, and maybe save face for the Biden name? What do you think? As Will said, 1-800-684-3110, 1-800-684-3110 to have your voice heard on the air today. It is living in a really strange world where this could be an actual thing. But you know what? People said that about Donald Trump. They said there was no way that this essentially television personality was going to become president of the United States. And now look where we're at almost a decade later. So you turn people into celebrities, and this is where they head, to the world of politics and potentially ruling the free world. We know he has some high level negotiations. We also know he's not an idiot. I think people often label him as some sort of, you know, silly, ridiculous character. We know he's actually a very smart guy, whether you like him or not, or whether he certainly has had his demons. He is suave. He is not making these rounds because he thinks it's just cool. He's doing it because he is building something. So what does that look like as we head towards 2028? And, of course, how the midterms looking in your area of the world. 1-800-684-3110. We'll be right back on Sekula. Don't go anywhere. Always catch us online also, where if you're just listening, you can watch us, look at us. We're always fun to look at. And we got CeCe Hyle joining us in a couple segments. Stay tuned.
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26: Hey, that's good. We were just watching a clip that played. Jesse Waters said, it feels like Hunter Biden has that Trump 2016 energy where he's willing to burn down both parties. That's not a good sign. What that tells you is that's a path to victory.
17: Right. That is, no one gave this person a chance and laughed at him, and then he won the presidency. Yeah. So I don't know if that was the take that Jesse Waters was meaning to give there.
26: I don't know.
17: That's certainly the one that kind of is received when you think about, one, the ability to rebrand himself, right? Like even the fact that it's called laptop is his meme coin that is coming out.
26: It was supposed
17: in
26: to
17: just
26: be
17: 2 days.
26: Filled with disturbing illegal
17: activity, right?
26: Stuff we can't even talk about on the air. Stuff that is the most egregious form of illegal activity is what was rumored to be on there. And now it's a parody of itself. You had definitely he's been doing these podcast rounds. One thing we also learned is he did one podcast, very prominent one, comedy kind of based podcast, so much so that everyone he received for doing the podcast, a copy of that podcaster's email list.
17: Right.
26: Not a, we'll send out an email on your behalf. Just an exported CSV file with everyone who had joined this podcaster's list. And they said, we just wanted to help Hunter kind of get on his feet. That was part of the deal. You know, he'd come on the podcast and we'll let him use our email list. So again, remember, and then hundreds of thousands of people received an email trying to sell his new crypto
17: meme coin. Yeah.
26: So remember these moments that this guy and his team, again, I know you don't like when I say it, are not dumb and are playing in a very different world. A world where you're able to go on a podcast and go, I'll do it if you give me access. Not only access, you give me an export of your entire email list. So then I have started to build a base to market not only products to, but potential political futures. This is playing, honestly, very 2026. This is a way to play. I think this is something you're going to start seeing more and more. You're going to start seeing this. If you want to have me on your podcast, if I'm going to pop a bunch of numbers for you, guess what? You're going to do something for me in return. It is going to be part of the new strategy. We got to be very careful with it, though, because again, as we've learned, the more conservative base always seems to be behind the eight ball in these moments.
17: Well, and once again, when you start to look at the way the world is now, also, why is he out there doing all these podcasts? Why is he rehabilitating his image? Why is he making himself seem likable to more fringe elements of the right as well as the left?
26: Yeah, why not just disappear?
17: Yeah, right. Because, as we
26: know,
17: he needs money. That's a known thing.
26: Yeah.
17: But why else? Because he has other motives. Because he wants to keep his name relevant.
26: And he was fully pardoned, right?
17: He wants to own it. Yes.
26: So, I mean, again, what's he have to lose at this point? Nothing, really.
17: Well, and once again, that was one of the controversial moves where President Biden said, I'm not going to pardon him. And then he ended up pardoning him, which clears the way for a lot of things if you're wanting to run for presidency. He was asked about his qualifications about being president. I think we should play this. This is Bite 5 from Hunter Biden. Let's hear what he has to say about being qualified.
0: Here's my qualification for becoming president in this day and age right now. If you adhere to and believe in the Constitution of the United States of America, and that you swear to uphold and protect. But I keep saying, I just said, John, I think that I want somebody to represent America, that whoever is the next president, to commit to one thing, to commit to adhering to the rule of law, to commit to the idea that we believe in this constitutional republic and the aspirations of normal Americans, to just be able to send their kids to school and feel like they can send them safely, to believe in the idea that no one is above the law. And so that's my criteria. And whoever we put up, I'm sure I pray to God will believe in those things.
17: Already making a pitch of why he is qualified.
1: Nobody's above the law.
17: He wants to make sure that he adheres to the rule of law, commit the idea that, you know, there's no one above the law.
1: No one's above the law.
17: He's never benefited in any way from
1: a blanket pardon.
17: Do for me and not for thee type of situation. As well as, why was he so talked about? Influence peddling. Selling access to his father during the time as his father being vice president of the United States. So even that, it once again, rebranding himself as this likable person. I know that people watching this may laugh at that phrase, him becoming a likable person. But if you think that that's laughable, don't sleep on it.
1: Yeah, remember,
17: because a lot of people are actually buying into this type of stuff right now.
1: Yeah, remember the millions of people that watched Tucker Carlson and just saw him endorse Al-Sayed and said, that's a good call. That's what we do. We don't need some moderate Republican running a purple state. We need Al-Sayed. So remember, there's a lot of people doing that.
17: Well, not only did he say we need someone like Al-Sayed, what it really was is he said Al-Sayed's message is Trumpian.
1: Yeah, it's America
17: literally
1: first.
17: Trumpian. It's America first. All of this is such a bizarro world that we're living in right now, where words are being twisted and ideals are being twisted. When you look at the campaign of someone like Abdul Al-Sayed and you see what he's for, completely abolishing ICE. He is for, it has said many things that go into defunding or changing the way that policing happens in the United States. He has aligned himself with someone like Hassan Piker, who has problematic at best statements about, 9/11, America, Jewish people, all of these things. That's not America first. That is the antithesis of the foundations that America is built on. So at the same time, you see this weird, crazy world, and you think that's just online. That's not going to get play. That's where people are these days. And that's kind of what is so bizarre about it all, is that you're seeing people that you thought that you'd trust or you liked their opinions at one time. You like what they had to say on television. And you realize that to some people, this is all a game. And it's all about power. And that's where they're driving towards.
1: Look, in the next segment also, if you want to know ways you can get involved, there's a lot of different ways. You know, the ACLJ's got petitions. There's a lot of things happening. But there's also a call to prayer that is about to take place. We're going to discuss that in the next segment. You've heard us talk about it with our relationship with the Nehemiah Alliance. Look forward to that. It's something that if you feel hopeless sometimes in these moments, it's a good way that you can dedicate some time to prayer. And we'll dive into sort of the details of it coming up in the next segment. We also have some updates on some ACLJ cases as well. We're going to break those down coming up. But I did want to say, because I haven't had an opportunity to do this, we wrapped up our impact match. We wrapped up 2 months, really, of a matching drives that we've been doing. And I wanted to say thank you. I was out of town all last week, so I wasn't able to come on here myself and say thank you for a really groundbreaking
26: August. It is really helpful heading in to the last part of the year as we start looking at what we're going to be able to focus our time on and our resources on. So again, this isn't an ask right now. This is just a thank you, because all of you who've been supporting the work of the ACLJ mean so much to us. And as we head in to this very important week, as again, we look back on 25 years since the September 11th attacks, some places we have gone and we've grown and we've seen that the country has been able to grow places we never thought could be possible. And other places, it feels like those have withered and died. And we've had a lot of issues. Honestly, the more time elapses, you know, I'd say the first 15 years post 9/11, maybe you had a bit more of that version of America that you expected. And now, as there's an entire generation of children who are now full grown adults, many with children of their own that were not even alive during that period of time, we have to remind people of what it was really like, what we lived through, and how sadly we have started to revert back to the world that we lived in maybe before. And not in the sense of, oh, it's the fun 90s or it's the fun 80s. We're referring to a version that has forgotten a lot of what we learned through those tragic days. And just a year ago, less than a year ago, September 10th will be 1 year since the assassination of Charlie Kirk. You know, that was a very fast year. I think a lot of us kind of had a blur since those moments, where your whole world kind of got rocked and changed once again. It's been a few years now since the October 7th attacks in Israel. And we look at that and go, okay, well, that would be the 9/11 equivalent to Israel. All of these things have happened only in the last handful of years, but it still leaves us at a place in America where things seem sometimes hopeless, even when you have a political candidate that you may agree with in office. But we're going to talk about in the next segment how you can get involved in a deeper, more spiritual way. I think that's always important on this show, as we do have a couple sides to this. We don't only talk about politics and news. We also talk about faith, expressing your faith in this country, and of course, expressing your faith worldwide and protecting that. So when we get back, senior attorney for the ACLJ, CeCe Hiles, going to be joining us as we head towards September 10th, not just in those anniversaries, but also kicking off a 52-day prayer moment that you need to be a part of. Movement. We're talking about that when we get back. Phone lines are open for you. I'd love to hear from you today at 1-800-684-3110, 1-800-684-3110. Have your voice on the air today on any of those topics. We got a lot more coming up here on Secula. We'll be right back.
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26: Welcome back to The Word. back to Secular. We do still have a few lines open for you at 1-800-684-3110, 1-800-684-3110. You may have heard about us talk about this a little bit, but I want to give a full reset here. CeCe Hiles joining us right now. It's our relationship with the newly launching Nehemiah Alliance, again, calling for 52 days of prayer. And again, if you hear the first few segments of this show, you may be like, well, man, you guys are kind of painting a grim picture for the way society is and the way that the political system is. Well, we, you know, live in two very different worlds here at the ACLJ. Of course, we're going to talk about what's going on in the news, what's going on in politics, but we also are going to talk about your spiritual life. We're going to talk about what's happening maybe in another realm of your existence. And with that, of course, there are moments that are important. And this one we felt was really important to team up with earlier this year, but now it's getting very close to the launch later this week. CeCe, I know you've been really running kind of point for this entire event and everything that's happening in our relationship with it. So let's give a background of what this is and, of course, then how people can get involved.
4: Sure. Just like you said, you know, what we were even talking about earlier, I think everyone would agree that our spiritual walls have been crumbling, you know, around our families, around our communities, around our state, around our nation. We've just seen, you know, walls crumble. And so the Nehemiah Alliance basically takes their cue from Nehemiah and how he rebuilt the walls around Jerusalem in 52 days with the blessings of the government. But everyone took part and they did their part standing right in front of the wall, right in front of them. That's what they were fixing. And so this is 52 days of prayer and it launches September 10th and goes through November 1st, right before the critical midterm elections. And all it is signing up to pray, which is so great. But if we have Christians all over the United States, and actually this is going all over the world as well, they'll be praying for us as well. If we have Christians praying for 52 days together, I think, you know, things will change. Prayer changes things. And so the ACLJ has put together, with the Nehemiah Alliance, we've put together 52 days worth of prayers, and each week, each day has a theme. So you'll be praying for home life, community, your state, your nation, pro-life issues, world issues, and repentance. And then the final 3 days will be Christ return and readiness, next generation, and prayer for the midterm elections. And so if you go to na52.org, all you have to do is just sign up to pray. Not asking for money or anything else. It's just literally, I want to sign up. I want to pray. I want to pray with the rest of the United States, you know, for my family, for my community, for my state, for this nation. And the Lord hears us. And I believe that he will answer our prayers and heal our nation.
17: Well, and I think
26: it'll show up in your inbox.
4: Yes.
26: Every day. You'll be guided through this
4: Absolutely.
26: Experience.
4: It's not every just
26: like,
4: day.
26: It's not just like, hey, pray, you know, 52. Great. Everyone's like, oh, I pray. But this is a guided joint of
4: yes.
26: effort.
17: And on top of that as well, a lot of the prayers have been crafted and written by ACLJ staff members.
4: Yes,
17: those
4: they, all
17: that
4: of
17: have,
4: them.
17: If you've gotten a prayer guide before from the ACLJ, you know, one that's very important to us, but these 52 days of prayer will also be directed and guided by staff members that have worked and crafted these prayers that you will be receiving. And you said it's NA52, just four characters. NA52.org is how you can go to sign up for that.
4: Yeah. And then on October 31st, which is right before the end date, it goes through November 1st. And of course, the elections are November 3rd. But on October 31st, Americans will gather on the National Mall, and there will be a big event there. And again, they'll be praying and worshiping. And, you know, again, just praying for the Lord to rebuild our walls, restore our homes, renew our hearts. That's what this is all about. And there'll also be, which will be helpful, there'll be voter information. Each day, each of the 52 days, there'll be a link where you can go and you can find out, hey, in my state, Where can I, if I'm not registered to vote, where can I go get registered to vote? Where do I vote? What's on my ballot? All those, there'll be a link there to help you with all of that as well.
17: Well, we've also seen endorsement of this by people like Speaker of the House Mike Johnson, a lot of names that you're familiar with in the Christian music industry have put their names behind this as well. But there's also a call for the president to sign off on this effort, the 52 days of prayer as well. Tell us a little bit about that and what we're doing this week.
4: Yes, so we've made a request to President Trump to do a proclamation, basically proclaiming that these 52 days from September 10th to November 1st will be a time of prayer for our nation and restoring, you know, liberty and justice for all, really, in the United States, rebuilding our walls. And that will go out this week. And maybe he'll also do a video doing the United Prayer, because they, again, there are United Prayers that we'll all be praying. And then for the 52 days, each day, you'll get an actual prayer that everybody will pray together.
26: I think this is great. I think it's something that kind of makes our show and what we do here at the ACLJ a little bit different. You know, a lot of you tune in. I know I see the comments saying, you know, this is where I get my news. This is where I see what's going on in the world, and I get to stay informed about what's happening worldwide. CC obviously is involved heavily with our international efforts here at the ACLJ. Because remember, when you have supported the ACLJ, you're also supporting our European Center. You're also supporting our work we do at the UN, our Jerusalem office. But at its core, I mean, the ACLJ was founded as a religious freedom law firm, one that supports Christian values and something that we have been talking about for years. And I think sometimes we can all get a little blurry and neglect this part of our spiritual life, and how it impacts and how it changes even the physical world that we live in right now, including some place like Washington, D.C., which you go to. I'm sure there's a lot of great people there. We have our headquarters there, but there's a heaviness. Honestly, depending, it doesn't even matter who's in office. There's a heaviness that follows around Washington, D.C. And you've heard Rick on our show here before, Grinnell, saying, like, you know, he leaves pretty much as fast as he can because you can feel sort of the darkness that kind of surrounds that city. And it's not due to the fact there aren't great people working there. You just know that there are deeper spiritual efforts and forces that are at play because of how powerful things are happening in that city, that lives are being altered at every second. I mean, as much as it can become silly in politics, we know really what at the core, it affects everyone. It affects everyone worldwide. As I said, you go to Europe, you flip on the television, you're going to see the president of the United States. You know, you're not, why does everyone know the name of the president of the United States? But we can probably only maybe name a handful of leaders outside of our own country, because the impact and the influence that's coming out of this country is nothing to be laughed at. It has always been, the last 250 years has been really, that beacon, whether it was a good or bad beacon, if you will, not always the beacon of hope. But in this moment, CC, I'll let us, we only got a minute left. We might as well plug it again, though, how people can get involved in this. Again, 52 days of prayer with the Nehemiah Alliance.
4: That's right. Just go to na52.org. That's all you have to do. You just put in your name, your email address, your state. That's all you have to do. And it's, and you will start getting emails, and you will get emails every single one of the 52 days. We know prayer changes things. Yeah. And we are expecting everybody to come together and to lift that spiritual kind of heaviness off of the United States.
26: Yeah, I love that. And of course, this is, you know, official partnership here with the ACLJ. This is something we're doing, you know, with the Nehemiah Alliance Group. You go to the website, you'll see our logos, you'll see your picture. You know, this is our group as well involved in this. So, you know, when you're signing up for that, you are getting involved with an organization that we have partnered with. So that being said, we have 30 more minutes left in this show. I want you to be a part of it. We've got a couple lines still open at 1-800-684-3110. 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
26: Welcome back to Seculo. Phone lines are open for you at 1-800-684-3110. We are kind of resetting this show. Sure, we talked a little bit about Hunter Biden. We talked about his maybe run for 2028 presidential candidate, Democratic candidate. We also talked about his launch of a meme coin. Hunter Biden's laptop available coming tomorrow.

0: We're going to jump into it coming up in the next segment. If you have a question or comment related to that, as we do head towards the 25th anniversary of September 11th at the end of this week, give me a call at 1-800-684-3110. Of course, we're all going to be thinking about it all week as well. As again, September 10th, not only launching our 52 days of prayer with the Nehemiah Alliance, but the 1 year marking of the assassination of Charlie Kirk. So we're going to discuss that as well. But that being said, we are going to take your phone calls, and I want to hear from you. And today's a good day to call 1-800-684-3110. We do have a few lines open for you right now. We got a phone call coming in. You want to take it, Will?
1: Yeah, let's go to Sally calling on line two from Florida. Sally, you're on Seculo.
2: Hi, Jay. Thank you so much for taking my phone call. What I wanted to know is if all the signatures that were the fake signatures of Biden that everybody found out about, why would Hunter be pardoned legally? Wouldn't that fake signature usurp his pardon?
1: No.
2: That's my question.
1: No, it wouldn't. And there is a lot of people that put that out there and say that on social media and things of that nature. For a couple reasons. One, the Justice Department has widely recognized that use of AutoPen by a president doesn't remove that authority. Many presidents use it. Even President Trump has used AutoPen, if we're going to be frank about it. But where the other question would come down is specifically about the pardons. The Constitution does not require even a signature on a pardon. It just says the president has the power to pardon.
0: Makes the proclamation.
1: And what we have here now, it makes it a lot easier when it's on paper for someone that's being pardoned. But just in and of itself, the fact that it was an auto pen on a pardon doesn't necessarily mean that it is null and void. The signature is not required. He meant it. Here's the other thing. I think the only person that could make the argument that pardon isn't valid is Joe Biden himself, because he would have to be like, no, they did all these things behind my back.
0: Yeah.
1: And he's never going to say that. He's never going to admit to that. Even if they did.
0: And this one, I don't think they did.
1: No, it's his son.
0: It's his son and whole family. And I remember that was like, was that the last second one that came in? That was like a blanket of every, you know, who's who,
1: which
0: if you will.
1: Is what presidents do. They do a lot of times when they're not there. They're driving to the inauguration. Bill Clinton famously did it. A litany of people get pardoned at the very last second. I don't think that argument holds any weight. And so even President Trump himself backed off of that because advisors, I think, told him, hey, the power to pardon is absolute. You don't want to mess with this for yourself either, where they try to start clawing back at your power to pardon in the future. So he even made a statement a few weeks ago of like, they say it was auto pen, but they also say, you know, the power to pardon is very great. Let's not mess with that. So I think that's kind of the direction that even he's taking on that.
0: When we get back, we're going to be talking about, again, those 9/11 ceremonies and the calls right now for Mayor Mondani to skip them, to bypass them, because again, a lot of the survivors' families or the people who were lost, their families are saying they don't want him there. At the same time, I'm sure there are people on the other side saying the same thing about President Trump. Let's chat that out coming up in the next segment. 1-800-684-3110. Give me a call. 1-800-684-3110. We got quite a few lines open right now. Great time to call in. If you got any conversations about that Hunter Biden situation too, happy to take some of those too. We'll be right back.
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3: 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As we speak, families of 9/11 victims are calling for Mayor Mamdani to skip Friday's 25th memorial ceremony, again marking 25 years since the tragic September 11th terrorist attacks. And we know the mayor has been not the most friendly, I guess you'd say, to a lot of the people who feel like they were attacked, that their families were taken from them. We know that he has changed some of the narrative in terms of how Islamic terrorism and 9/11 was treated in general. However, he has made it clear that he plans to attend these September 11th memorials. And Will and I both share the same point of view here, which is, let's say that none of this was ever said and he did not appear at these events. Do you not think there would be massive outcry saying the mayor of New York City did not appear at the 25th anniversary memorial for the September 11th attacks? Would that not be the biggest slap in the face to these families? I understand. You know, I can't understand their pain. I did not go through it myself. But I understand why they feel this way, because they have seen someone they feel like is sort of laughing in their face. And they've seen their voters around them feel like they're laughing in the face of those that were lost on September 11th. However, I think we need to look at it from a bit more of a broader point of view here, which, again, if the mayor of New York City, regardless if this was Zohran Mamdani or anyone else, did not show, would you not have a problem with it? I certainly would if he did not show up for this event. So I understand the call to say, skip it. We want you to skip it. But I think it's not only his right. I think he needs to be there. If he's actually going to be leading this city, I think one of the few things a mayor or a governor really has to do is be there for their city or be there for their state when they are in crisis and when they are in need. And this is going to bring up a lot of thoughts and memories. I understand that you may look at him and see some of the rhetoric he says. You may see some of the laws he's passing. You may see some of the celebrations he's giving, like I said, to the defendants of Al-Qaeda, the Taliban, whatever it was last week, and go, how could this be the case that we have gotten to this point 25 years later? But I think we should hear from the mayor himself. And then y'all feel free to jump to your own conclusions. I'm going to take some calls on this as well at 1-800-684-3110. Let's hear Bite 6. This is Mayor Mamdani about this.
4: I'm proud to be the mayor of this city. I love this city. I love this country. And what I want this week to be a focus on is on the families whose loved ones were stolen from them 25 years ago in the horrific act of terror of September 11th. And a focus also on the first responders who gave everything they could to this city and to the people who came together to try and help their fellow New Yorkers. And so in the days to come, my focus will be on attending events that memorializes that incredible courage. And I will be there on Friday at the memorial, just as I was last year.
3: Like, I understand I'm getting slammed right now in the chat from my point of view, but I think we need to look at it a bit broader. If you don't think he should be there, I understand. But if you think from a, again, if he was not there, that you would be somehow celebrating, I think is wrong.
5: Yeah, I think that's the point that we see as well, is that leadership a lot of times is about being places that sometimes you maybe aren't seen as welcome, but if you were the leader of the city, I understand that. In my opinion, I think it's someone that should go, and it also depends on what is said, and we'll see.
3: Yeah.
5: If it is similar to that message, then that is the appropriate response. Once again, notice he calls it terrorism. He's not shying away from the terms that we've seen others in the Democrat Party or DSA shy away from, calling it terrorism. We talked about the Canadian broadcasting system saying you can't call it terrorism, Islamic terrorism, in your reporting on it. So at least he's using the right words, and you'll say, they're just words. There is also the, not only this petition, but there's a lot of people writing about this as well. And I think it's okay to also have different opinions in this country.
3: Really?
5: But, what is interesting is the angle when you start to look at it this way, because he also had this proclamation he signed about the 9/11 ceremony. And as people do, they hand out pens, when they sign these proclamations. And he handed one in what a lot of people are saying was a specific instance of contempt, where he took one of the pens. Now, other people got pens as well. I've seen the short clip. I've also seen a longer clip. But he hands a pen to the commissioner of the NYPD and then asks her to hand it to the man to her left. So pass this down. And that pen that he handed down was to another member of his administration, who is his chief counsel for the mayor's office, so his legal advisor. The individual he chose to be his chief counsel has defended members of Al-Qaeda as a defense attorney in his private practice. This individual was an Al-Qaeda member whose brother-in-law was on the plane that hit the Pentagon. So there's also a lot of what we have to struggle with and mull through these days of he's a chief legal counsel. Now, I don't think you can also accuse every attorney of who they defend. We've seen a lot of times people don't like organizations like the ACLJ or attorneys like Jay and Jordan Sekulow because of who they defend. So I think you do have to take that with a grain of salt to some degree, but it did make a lot of news where people
3: have to make a show out of it.
5: Yes, where he specifically handed the pen down and said, pass this from the NYPD commissioner to his chief counsel.
3: Let's go take a phone call. Let's go to Liz, who's calling from New York. Liz, you're speaking for New York, so I understand. Look, again, I'm not saying everyone needs to agree with me or disagree with me, so I appreciate you calling in. Go ahead.
6: Okay, so now that I heard what you said, I understand what you're saying. I mean, he's a political figure. He has to look right among all races and all cultures. So I understand that part. The only thing that hurts is the fact that he's affiliated with these people that you know they're obviously against the Jews.
3: For sure.
6: And once they go against the Jews, people don't wake up. They know they're coming for everybody else. And Christians and Jews. And I think a lot of people right now, they're sleeping. Even Christians, you know, they don't want to call things for what they are. He still has to do it because he's a political figure. It's like what you said. If he doesn't go, it's bad. And if he goes, it's bad.
3: Yeah.
6: But I think this is a bigger situation and problem that we really want to see or talk about. And I think it's going to get worse, not only here, but in other states, as we're seeing all these new people being elected that are against specific groups of people, specifically Jews.
5: Liz, I think what you're saying, I relate to in a lot of ways. You think about Abdul al-Sayed, who his political campaign said, don't say anything about America taking out the Ayatollah of Iran. I feel like that's a bigger message saying, hey, let's not make a statement because people are going to be upset. And that's a little different than what the rhetoric that I've seen from Mamdani when it comes to 9/11 is a lot of the similar types of liberal lines that you see where 3,000 people died here and then even more had to continue to die in the forever wars post 9/11. So while that isn't a sentiment that I think is the appropriate messaging around 9/11 or the response of the United States, it's also not a novel one. It's also not one that...
3: It's a fairly mainstream point of view.
5: And I think there's a lot of other elected officials that have gone to 9/11 ceremonies that have made similar statements that have never been said, here's a petition with 100,000 signatures that you should not be in attendance. So I think, though, that if we even, and this is my caution, if we politicize so much, even attending the 9/11 memorial, saying you're not welcome here, I think that loses a lot of the spirit post 9/11 that America had. That if it is so political that it's drawing lines in the sands of who's allowed to go and not go, that's also a dangerous position to be in. Because then you have to be ideologically pure in every instance. And so 9/11 could be the big one, obviously, that people would think of. But then it starts to go and divide every other issue around the country where you're not ideologically pure. You cannot come and partake in this. So I think it's not a thing that lightly should be thought of. I think we should really wrestle with things like this, and that we do have the benefit of that. We have the benefit in this country of being able to wrestle with these issues and really think them through. And I think, as you mentioned, the family members have a very valid point that they are bringing up of why they think that he should not attend. But I also think he has a very valid point of why he thinks he should be there as the mayor, as the elected leader of New York City.
3: All right. Hey, we get back. I want to hear from you. We got four lines open right now. I want you to be a part of the show. 1-800-684-3110. 1-800-684-3110. There's also a lot of ACLJ petitions you can get involved in right now. 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
3: All right, let's wrap this up. We got a lot of things to cover. Obviously, we started this show talking about Hunter Biden teasing a run for 2028 presidential candidacy. We also announced that he is going to be launching his own meme coin, a cryptocurrency, starting tomorrow called Laptop. So that's what's happening right now. That's the weird world we live in that feels like everything is upside down, could possibly not be real. There are moments like this that you feel like you could laugh at, but again, he's a smart guy. You don't put it past him that he could have a very legitimate run for the presidency when you see how things turn. A clip we showed from Jesse Waters, and I don't even know if he meant it, said, you know, he's kind of got the energy of a 2016 President Trump where he's just willing to burn it down everywhere. Yeah, and look what happened with that. A massive movement that ended up with President Trump winning the election and then coming back and winning again. in 2020. So this is what we're dealing with right now. In this wild. Okay. That being said, or 2024. That being said, phone lines are open for you at 1-800-684-3110. We also were talking about the mayor of New York City. The mayor of New York City, there are calls for him to not attend the 9/11 25th anniversary ceremonies this week. Like I said, we may have a different point of view, which is I think it would be egregious for him not to attend as the mayor of this city. Now, I understand that the victims' families don't want him there, that there's a big group that don't want him there. I get it. I feel like the pain is probably very, very raw and very, very real when you're dealing with a mayor who you feel like is not on your side. So, again, it's sort of like, you know, either way is going to be bad. But I believe the mayor of New York City should probably be at this ceremony. That being said, we got some phone calls coming in. And some of them are from New York City. And I think people in New York have maybe stronger voice than I do in this. So you know what? Let's listen to them. Let's go to Rachel in New York on line two. Go ahead.
9: Yes, hi. Given his already stated opinions and views on the subject, I think if he did attend, I think he would just serve as a distraction. And it's not about him. It's about the families. And I think it would be more hurtful if he did attend. That's just my opinion.
3: No, look, I think everyone has the right to their opinion. I can empathize with why you would not want him there. And I think that maybe you're right. But again, let's say there was no kerfluffle around whether he should or shouldn't attend, and he just no-showed. He just said no to the invitation to attend. I feel like that's much more outrageous. I feel like that's much more egregious for someone to not understand the impact that that moment had on the city and the country. In the city that you represent, in a city that he spent the majority of his life in. So I get it. Maybe it's a distraction. Would it be a distraction if Mayor Giuliani was there? Would it be a distraction if President Trump was there? As of now, I'm not sure that Mayor Giuliani will be there, probably just due to, you know, we've heard a lot about his health. And I believe President Trump will be appearing in Washington, D.C. at the ceremony at the Pentagon. So that I understand as well. He represents the whole country, it's the capital. So that checks out as well. But thank you, Rachel. I appreciate you calling in. We're going to flip over to another call. I want to go to Edward, also in New York. Edward, go ahead.
10: Yes, hi. This idea is one that will not come to pass, but the idea is that the families, he's going to show up. We know that. They know that. The families request formally a meeting, a face-to-face with the mayor, to do just that, face each other and talk about why it is they don't want him there, as if that needs to be stated, but apparently it does. And that's the idea, for them to attempt to reach out personally, because this thing has become so politicized and generalized that they're lost now, and they might have the question in their mind, should they attend? I don't know. It would go that far, but yeah. That's the idea, for them to confront the mayor with the idea of a face-to-face discussion.
3: Well, I think we should, Edward, hear once again, if you missed the last segment, hear from Mayor Mamdani himself when addressed with this, as people have pushed back on it. And look, you got to give it to the press. They're not afraid to ask him those kind of questions. So let's hear this again, Bite 6, just to have an understanding of what he's dealing with.
4: I love this city. I love this country. And what I want this week to be a focus on is on the families whose loved ones were stolen from them 25 years ago in the horrific act of terror of September 11th. And a focus also on the first responders who gave everything they could to this city and to the people who came together to try and help their fellow New Yorkers. And so in the days to come, my focus will be on attending events that memorializes that incredible courage. And I will be there on Friday at the memorial, just as I was last year.
3: Look, as I said, I want nothing more than for there to be a thriving New York City. I want nothing more for that Mayor Mamdani to be the guy that's actually showing up and doing the job. I don't see that guy most days. And I told you when he met with the president, I was going to give him a benefit of the doubt. You go, you know what? Maybe he can come in here and do something good for the city, because the city has been in rough shape for a while. And I've seen the opposite. So you know what? Mayor Mamdani, be that guy that you were in that statement. I'd love to see that guy as the mayor of New York City. Not the guy calling out, you know, people who don't live here and invest in our city and all these things. And, you know, we're going to tax them and all. I don't want to hear from that guy. I don't want to hear from the guy that seems to be canceling out acts of terror. I want to hear from that guy who just made a very strong, poignant statement using all the right words. Where has he been? So be there and make those, say those kind of words so the world can hear it. That's what I would like.
5: Well, I was going to say, to Edward's point as well, I mean, when you think about the amount of families that lost loved ones, it's not really feasible even to say this is the group that represents everyone. I mean, it was such a tragedy of such a scale that there's no way that every single family member that lost a loved one on 9/11 believes exactly the same about this issue.
3: Oh,
5: there are the vocal ones that are getting petitions signed and things of that nature. But once again, also, as one of our producers pointed out, he didn't elect himself.
3: Right.
5: The city of New York elected him to be their leader and representative.
3: Right.
5: Like I said, there's a large, why he's going to go.
3: And there's a large young group that did that. There's a large older group, by the way, that did it. Let's quickly take John and Marilyn real quick to wrap it up. John, go ahead.
11: Yeah, I'd just like to say, I think he should be there as an official and just keep his mouth shut, his lying mouth shut, because just like the Quran, I believe it says that he can lie to the infidels, and that's exactly what he's doing. He's just lying just to please everybody, and just like the statement he made, he's not sad or upset about any of that.
3: John, I don't want to put words in the guy's mouth. You know, like I said, I think that statement was strong, but I understand you feeling that way because of some of the acts that he has done.
5: Well, and as well as at the Ground Zero ceremony, traditionally, politicians do not speak because they try to keep it apolitical as far as the remembrance. So I don't believe that he will be speaking.
3: Yeah, we'll see on Friday. All right. Thank you so much for everyone who called in here on this last segment. I appreciate it. Thank you, everyone, for listening and watching. And again, thank you, everyone, who supported the work of the ACLJ during the month of August. It meant a lot to our team here. And again, I was gone last week, so I wasn't able to come on here and thank you myself. There's a great way for you to get involved also, by the way, in different times. And right now, it's by signing one of our ACLJ petitions. 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They're free. 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They're easy to share with your friends. You don't have to, again, nothing is ever behind a paywall here. 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
16: Hello and welcome to New Life Live. I'm your host, Brian Perez, on this Tuesday that feels like a Monday for many of us. We are going to be in the studio for 2 hours, and we'd love to hear from you today at 1-800-229-3000. Let's talk about the grief, the anxiety, the depression, the family issues you're going through. We've got Dr. Jill Hubbard here today. She's a clinical psychologist, also licensed marriage and family therapist, Chris Williams. Guys, it's so good to be with you today. Chris, what's on your mind to start us off?
17: Okay, so I think last time I was here, I was talking about how I'm high maintenance. You know, so a lot of people may not think that.
16: I would never think that
17: of me on the surface. But you can ask my
16: mind.
17: You can ask my mind. But there's a lot I've got to do kind of like every day to, I would say, hit my center line, hit a good spot. So These are, you know, daily habits, so to speak. But there is this line in the hymn, Come Thou Fount. Mm-hmm. And one of the lines in that old, and I love the old hymns, by the way. Yeah. I mean, they're just so rich and incredible. And this is a jab at current worship music, but they also don't feel...
18: Well, you may be getting older.
17: I am getting older. I'm in my 50s. I love about the old hymns is they don't feel like I have to repeat the same line 15 times to get the point across. So,
16: that's how you really feel, Chris.
18: Yeah.
17: So, but with that said, it says, tune thy heart to sing thy grace. And I like that line because if we think of our hearts, I think of my heart as a stringed instrument. We even say pulling on the heartstrings. Mm-hmm. So if anyone who's played a stringed instrument understands this, how often does a stringed instrument get out of tune?
16: Quite often.
17: Mm-hmm. Every day.
16: Yeah.
17: Sometimes if you play it too much in a single like session or time frame, you've got to tune it multiple times. You know, if you're playing a concert, and certainly if you pick it up every day. I know this is true for me. My heart gets out of tune every single day. And one of the ways it gets out of tune is that I have this really harsh inner critical voice. I think many of us, if not all of us, do. And the critical voice is trying to get me to do something. But it may make a short-term correction, but it has long-term consequences. And one of the hardest things and most difficult things, but one of the most important things I've got to learn to do every day is that when I tune my heart, following the advice and Come Thou Fount, I want to first tune it to God's grace. I find that one of the most important things that we can do is that when we find ourselves, you know, really wanting to do better or feel better or be in a better place, that our critical voice may, again, give it a little bit of a bump to correct it, but we aren't going to make the full shift into being part of God's heart, being part of our quote-unquote best selves, if we don't start with grace. Now, again, we don't sacrifice truth in that. We hold them together, but tuning my heart to sing God's grace and to be a part of God's grace, I find is a daily task. Last time I talked about part of that is taking out the trash of the junk that we carry in our lives. But part of that too is hearing the voice of God's love, acceptance, assurance, grace. All of those things really, really do make a heart shift. And our heartstrings start to get in tune. Mm-hmm. And we just show up sounding a lot better in life.
16: Yes, yes. In-tune instruments sound so much better. And we can help you become an in-tuned instrument when you call into New Life Life today. No matter what it is that you're going through, we can help you. We've already got a few people on the phone, and we'll get to you in just a little bit. We'll begin with Angela and Cindy. We see you there, too. We're going to be in the studio for 2 hours, so come on, grab an open line. We're going to talk to you in just a little bit here on New Life Live. The number to call is 1-800-229-3000. We'll be right back.
19: My husband recently attended Every Man's Battle, and I just want to give a hearty endorsement to that program. Going into something like this, a lot of guilt, a lot of shame, a lot of isolation. What he shared with me in terms of how your facilitators talked to the men, how there was a sense of honesty I don't know that he's ever experienced. He returned a hopeful man, and my heart is full. 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
16: Hey, men, if you are having a struggle, a battle with sexual integrity, we want to let you know that you can break free from that at the Everyman's Battle Weekend Intensive. 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
18: Oh, thank you.
16: How can we help you today?
18: I saw the topic about the about grief, grieving over your estranged family member. And so that's what I'm going through, grieving over an estranged family member, which is my son.
16: Hmm.
18: And it's been this month. This month is came. It's been a year, a year that I haven't heard, that I haven't talked to him. Oh, I don't even know where his whereabouts are.
16: Hmm.
17: Well, Angela, what were the circumstances around his estrangement?
18: Well, he was out on his own, living with another guy. So he's into that you know, the lifestyle.
17: Mm-hmm.
18: And they lost it. They lost their home where they were living in.
17: Mm.
18: Yeah. So during that time, like I don't know where they are.
17: Yeah, and what was the last like in their estrangement? Because that sounds like it may be like financially circumstantial at their point. Like maybe they just kind of took off and kind of tried to find an alternate life. But did he? Did he give you a reason of not contacting you?
18: No, he didn't give me a reason by not contacting me. He when I last talked to him before during that time when this event happened to them, he had asked me about giving him money, so it was financial.
17: Okay.
18: And I didn't, because this is one child that I've been helping a lot, you know.
17: Yeah.
18: And I felt like, you know, with this him, you know, with another person that they, you know, they could have gotten somebody else, help from someone else.
17: Yeah.
18: So
21: Angela, you're saying you've helped him a lot over the years, and this is your child that perhaps has struggled. And it sounds like you're saying, I just want for clarity, that he's living in a gay lifestyle?
18: Yes.
21: Okay. Okay. And they've fallen on hardship, and he asked you for money, and you said no, which was probably, you know, I mean, it's often good for us to say no, especially when it's become repetitive. And so maybe because of all of that, and I'm assuming you're Christian, correct?
18: Yeah.
21: Okay.
18: Yeah.
21: But sounds like some of his needs and values aren't aligning with maybe the values he grew up with, and you're not providing resources. So sometimes when people are in, you know, desperate ways, they're going to where they can get the resources. And it also can be a way, I mean, one, you know, pulling away because of the more he goes towards something that is the opposite of you, right? There's all kinds of, you know, hidden shame there, or just feeling like you wouldn't understand. Nonetheless, heartbreaking,
17: mm-hmm.
21: because no matter what our children are going through, no matter what their ages, as moms and parents, we want to stay connected. I would reflect, true. Angela, you know, over the years, you know, if you could do it differently, not that you could change the outcome. We all wish we could change some of the outcomes. But are there things that you think that maybe, like he needed, that perhaps you fell short in or circumstances fell short in? Have you done some reflecting on the relationship?
0: Yes, I have. Yeah, I have. I've done on, you know, with mother and son.
21: Yeah.
0: Without relationship. Oh, yes, I have. Yes, mm-hmm. I have.
21: And have you... Go ahead.
0: Mm-hmm. But with that being said, that I knew that, you know, he was going through some struggles of his own with anxiety, mm-hmm. having anxiety mm-hmm. and so forth, and then with me accepting it, but I never, you know, I would never tell him that, you know, that I didn't accept him or love him,
17: yeah,
21: right,
17: yeah.
0: You know, but I had to tell him how I felt about it, you know, how I felt on a spiritual basis.
17: Mm-hmm. For sure, yeah. Mm-hmm. Yeah.
0: Yeah, yeah, yeah.
17: Well,
0: but before that happened, before this happened with him, I was supportive of him.
17: Mm-hmm.
0: We had got into a situation before that, and we got back on the right track. But my son was... I didn't know at that time, but he was on a particular drug.
17: Okay.
0: And
17: yeah.
0: So.
17: Yeah.
0: Yeah. And
21: which is so another reason why people pull.
17: Yeah.
21: Away.
17: So, and Angela, I just think that this is a really painful situation, mm-hmm. in the sense that there's a lot in the mix here. Of what, between, you know, in the relationship and what he's dealing with personally. But I think one of the things that's very difficult is that we can try to figure out this as, you know, investigative or, you know, sort of playing forensics and putting this together. But it sounds like what you're dealing with is a lot of ambiguity in this loss. There's so much that's unsaid and unknown. There's many factors we can look to, mm-hmm. but the actual truth is unknown. And that, I think, makes the loss that much more complicated, because in our mind, we get obsessed with trying to figure it out. We get obsessed with trying to fix what is right now unfixable, and especially where you don't even know where he is. That's really painful and really confusing. So I think what I would say is the first and foremost, I would be careful about writing bad stories about yourself with the blank pieces of paper that he's given you.
0: Mm-hmm.
17: Right? So we can be like, well, if I did this different, if I would, you know, all of those sort of things.
21: Right,
17: We can reflect on the fact that, hey, how can I do this differently? Or what
21: or
17: would
21: just
17: I do?
21: Reflecting on the relationship for some clues, right?
17: Yes.
21: But yes, definitely, because kids have their own minds.
17: They absolutely do.
21: Right? And even if you did everything right,
17: mm-hmm.
21: this could still be something, an area that he struggled in.
17: Yeah. Absolutely. Mm-hmm. And I think that, you know, you had mentioned anxiety. You had mentioned some of these other things.
21: Yeah.
17: And he seemed to be, including drug use, he seemed to be a person who just really struggled being able to manage his own life. And so in that, I think you were right in the sense that if I just keep giving him more money, I am putting this into the black hole, or putting this into a problem. I'm funding a problem rather than a solution.
21: Or I'm funding the drugs.
17: Exactly. That's mm-hmm. exactly what I'm going with. And so I would do two things here. One is, in the grief of letting go of what you need to let go of right now, and making sure that you're kind to yourself and careful, is that I have a hunch that he's going to come back around.
21: Mm-hmm.
17: And if you play the long game, but when he comes back around, one of the temptations is going to be to go back in and start funding things again.
1: Mm.
17: And I'm like, I wouldn't do that. unless it was the right things.
21: Unless he's wanting to get help.
17: Yes, exactly. The solution.
21: He wants to go into recovery.
17: Yeah, he wants to get recovery. That's exactly right. Recovery from the substances. He wants to address his anxiety or depression or maybe some other mental health issues that he's dealing with so that he can get in a healthier place. And kind of the baseline is saying, I will do anything to fund that which is healthy. I won't do anything that funds that which is unhealthy.
21: Mm-hmm.
17: Yeah.
21: Well, and Angela, you said you don't even know his whereabouts. Does anybody? Like, do you? Because I know as a mom, sometimes it's just SOS, are you still alive? Right? I just need to know that you're breathing, and then, you know, I can go on. So do you know anybody that knows his whereabouts or has had contact with him?
0: No. I didn't clarify this. He did get himself clean.
17: Oh, good.
0: He did get himself clean, and I believe it was the young man that was with him that he worked on him because he also went to that's what he said. He told me that he went to the doctor and got medication for his anxiety.
17: Okay.
0: Yeah. And this was a much earlier before that event that happened to them had happened, because I was involved in his had a relationship with him.
17: Yeah.
0: We were communicating.
21: Okay. And you've sent out like messages, you know, haven't heard. It's been a long time.
17: Yeah.
21: Just wanting to make sure things are still okay and checking in.
0: Text message from the phone number that I had.
21: Yeah.
0: To tell him that, you know, I missed him.
17: Mm-hmm.
0: Even during around his birthday and the holidays, I was doing it.
21: Yeah.
0: You know, around those times. And to tell him that I missed him and I love him.
17: Mm-hmm.
0: And, you know, things of that nature, and wish them happy birthday. But so that's where I'm at. Mm-hmm. But I believe, and I just believe that he is going to come around.
17: I think so. Yeah, I believe so too.
0: That's my hope. That's my hope.
17: You know, Angela,
0: and
17: I like
0: God has given me peace.
17: Good,
21: Angela.
17: Yeah. Because because
21: you need that.
17: We all have this, what I refer to it as a comfort magnet inside of us. And
21: we want to know.
17: Yes. But the comfort magnet inside of us is that we as human beings are gravitating towards what is most comfortable. Now, tragically, we mistake familiar for comfortable when those two things are not the same thing all the time. But it sounds like in Angela's relationship with her son, they had a strong base.
21: Mm-hmm.
17: He knows her love for him.
21: Yes.
17: And so that's where I'm like, that comfort magnet's going to kick in at some point in time. And he's in. I think one of the mistakes that we can fall into is that we assume that our children, because of their struggles or because of their relationship struggles, between us and our children, that our children really don't want a relationship with us. And the current trend of estrangement is contributing to that. The bottom line is this: very, very few people that I have worked with in the last 20 years don't want a good relationship with their parent.
21: Mm-hmm.
17: We need to assume that our children want a good relationship.
21: And
17: that
21: there's something that's getting in the way
17: exactly.
21: of that. And sometimes it's for them,
17: yes.
21: often, right?
17: Yeah.
21: It's what they have conjured up or what they're ashamed of.
17: Yeah.
21: Or, you know, it's hard. And we, you know, I always say that kids forget, you know, because they've internalized us as parents.
17: Yes.
21: That we still need the communication.
17: Yes. Yeah.
16: We've got a webinar coming up in just a few weeks from Dr. Jim Burns called Doing Life with Your Adult Children.
17: Oh,
16: Angela, if you'll stay on the phone, we're going to give you a free registration for that. 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
16: Going to go to Cindy and Santa Cruz now, but first one quick
21: Well, I just wanted
16: about...
21: to say, you know, as we were trying to wrap our heads around Angela's situation, I actually think, Angela, you're doing what you need to do. You're leaning into the Lord. You're trusting Him. And yes, there's grief in all this. We grieve when we are disconnected. And, you know, moms always want to stay connected to their kids. And there's some, you know, we carry their DNA inside of us. We just have this natural, innate longing. And so your feelings are normal. Don't give up hope and keep leaning in. And we're praying that He comes around.
17: Yeah, absolutely. Yeah.
16: Cindy in Santa Cruz, California. Thank you for calling 1-800-229-3000. Hello.
28: Hi.
16: How can we help
28: you
16: today?
28: Thank you for taking my call.
16: Of course, of course. Thanks for calling.
28: Thank you. I'm going to start tutoring a friend soon, and she has panic attacks, she told me, and she goes to the hospital when she has these. And I'm wondering, you know, since I'm going to be working closely with her, if I can't help her somehow with that. She already sees a doctor.
17: Mm-hmm. And what are you tutoring her for?
28: English.
17: Okay.
21: Okay.
28: She's from another country.
17: Okay.
21: Well, I definitely think, Cindy, you could certainly, as you're starting to tutor her, ask her, you know, how she's doing, you know, how's her anxiety level about this. Get her talking a little bit before you jump right into English, and let her know that you want her to tell you when she starts to feel overwhelmed. And so if she starts to, her anxiety starts to raise over it, she starts to have fears, then you pause and you talk about what those fears might be. And you also help her to slow down her breathing, because in panic attacks, as the anxiety rises, the breathing shortens, and we need air, we need oxygen to our brain, because the fear is, I'm going to die, I'm going to pass out, I'm going to look foolish, like all of the fears that come flooding in. And what people have to do is realize, okay, this is a panic attack. Mm-hmm. I'm not going to die, but I need to breathe, and I need to pause, and I need to slow down. And so I think you could help her with that by kind of partnering with her, that even as you're learning English, let's talk about when you start to feel anxious and what's going on. And, okay, we're going to deep breathe before we proceed.
16: Yeah. Cindy, do you know where the panic attacks stem from?
28: I think it's a financial concern.
17: Okay.
28: I'm guessing.
17: Yeah.
28: She kind of hinted at that.
17: Yeah. Well, I think addition to that is that understanding your limitations, you know, for, you know, even us as therapists.
28: I realize that.
17: It's just like, listen, stopping a panic attack or curing a panic attack is what we cannot do.
28: You know, I'm aware of that.
17: Yeah, so.
28: But I just thought that maybe I can help her by talking to her in some way, and you're showing me how.
17: Yeah, I appreciate
28: that.
17: Yeah, and there's one other thing that I oftentimes use as well, is if it's safe for you, is that if you're watching on YouTube, you know, you can see this. I'm going to hold out my hand, and Jill's going to squeeze my wrists. Okay, so Jill, squeeze it as hard as you can. If she squeezes around my wrist bone as hard as she can, it's not going to hurt me. You know, even if I did that to Jill, it wouldn't hurt her that much, okay, at all. And then she would say, if it hurts, then I would stop. What that does is if she's having a panic attack, and to follow through with what Jill was saying, if you can look her in the eye, help regulate her breathe mm-hmm. with her, and then mm-hmm. she could squeeze your wrist, then what that does is it grounds some of that anxious energy and just helps her move through it and helps her know that she's connected to somebody else. And that there is a reality that exists outside of herself. I was actually on an airplane a couple months ago, and a person next to me was having a panic attack. And I just said, you know, grab my wrist, squeeze as hard as you can. Now breathe, breathe. Okay. And then I started breathing with them, you know. And again, it didn't cure it. It didn't stop it, but it helped regulate it and keep it a little bit more safe as she worked through it.
21: Keep it from full escalation.
17: Yes. Yeah.
21: And feeling like she has to go to the hospital.
17: Exactly.
28: Yeah.
16: What do you think, Cindy?
28: I like that. Does that have anything to do with wearing bracelets on your wrist? I've been told before.
16: Like if she wore a bracelet?
28: She does wear bracelets. I'm just asking for my own information, you know.
21: I'm not sure about that. Sometimes people believe certain metals or things can be grounding.
28: It's nothing like that. It's more that area by putting a bracelet on your wrist that can help you, you know, be more grounded or more aware of what's going on.
17: It could be, but you know, that sensory, what we're looking for is sensory feedback. You know, can I see something safe, feel something safe, hear something safe, you know, hold on to something safe, because that's what the body needs in a panic attack, is a deeper sense of safety and assurance.
21: Right. Like even feeling the chair underneath you, you know, feel your surroundings, stay connected to the environment.
16: We have a tip sheet that we're going to send you, Cindy, so just stay on the phone. It's called The Truth About Panic Attacks. And we've also got an article at newlife.com called All About Panic Attacks. 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
1: 1-800-229-3000 is the number to call us for the rest of this hour and all of next. If you need help with whatever it is you're going through, anxiety, depression, grief, family issues, so much that we help people with here on a daily basis at New Life. We've been doing this for almost 40 years, and it's thanks to your generous financial support. In fact, we've got New Life President Becky Brown joining us now. Hey there, Becky.
2: Hey, Brian. Hey, Chris. Hey, Jill. I am so happy to be here. You know, we have been helping people for close to 40 years. Do you know that that counts for about 40,000 answered calls?
1: Wow.
2: Isn't that amazing when you think about that? And I was just listening to the show, and, you know, just that little wrist-grabbing thing that you just... we all learned something, didn't we, Jill?
1: Yep.
2: And speaking of listening, I was listening yesterday, and Jill, I was able to get up water skiing this year, so I just... going to rub that in for a minute. But
3: Becky.
2: See, if you didn't listen, you'll have to go back and listen to yesterday's
3: show. Killing me. You do live just outside of a lake, though.
2: Well, you know,
3: you have
2: opportunity. Listen, it is, but the truth is that we have to do something every day. And what we do here every day is help people find their new life. And whether it is dealing with a relationship that is estranged, like what Angela talked about today, or maybe it is, you know, Cindy trying to be a friend to somebody who struggles with panic attacks. Every day we bring you godly Christian counseling. And I think in this day and age, we probably need a lot of that. What do you think?
1: Mm-hmm,
2: I mean, there's not a lot of that that's going out in the world. If you just watch the news one time a day, do people watch the news? I know that they hear the news all the time, but we're not hearing the hope of transformation. I've got a couple of testimonies from listeners to the program. It's two for Tuesday, so I'm going to give you two of them. And the first one says, I received help for my depression and anxiety through the New Life radio show and the books. There were times when I felt overwhelmed and didn't know where to turn. And listening to the show and reading the resources helped me understand what I was experiencing and gave me practical and biblical encouragement. I'm very thankful that New Life was there when I needed help. And then today's program, right, Susie, was wonderful, insightful, fabulous one. I love the word fabulous. Mm-hmm. I have been so blessed by it and related to it on so many issues that I'm facing in my healing process. May God bless you richly for this educational, informative, and insightful program. I'm so proud. I am supporting it and will increase my support. You know, I know that I am very biased when it comes to New Life, and that's because I've seen God work in the lives of so many people as I've been part of what the ministry has done. And I want to invite you, listener, if you have not yet supported New Life, will you make that gift today? And Brian, how can they support New Life?
1: 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We will put it to good use right away in helping more people who call into the show, who visit our website looking for resources and videos and articles, so much more. 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So we thank you and keep praying for us and the people who call into the show as well.
2: And one, Brian,
1: oh yes,
2: one more thing, because I know there's people going to be calling and we want to get to the calls, but you know, New Life is one of the only charities that when you give, and we are a charity ministry, that when you give, you benefit. A lot of times we give because we are helping someone else, and that's very good, but we learn when we listen. I mean, we're all going to be grabbing wrists. I mean, watch out, Chris.
4: It's going to be a lot of wrist grabbing out there.
2: That's it.
4: Well,
2: in a good way.
4: I love it. Like, let's make it happen.
1: Yeah, ask for permission first.
4: Yeah, grab your wrist. That's actually a really good point, Brian.
1: Just saying, you know. All right, Becky, great to hear from you today here on New Life Live. 1-800-229-3000. Getting back to the wrist grabbing, though, not everyone we know or people we see in an airplane are going to be suffering from panic attacks. Mm-hmm. But so often we see that people are going through something.

0: And some people don't want to talk about it. Some people are shy, or they don't want to air out their dirty laundry or whatever. And that's what this show is here for. You can call us anytime right now, 1-800-229-3000. But what do you do in a situation where you're with a friend or a loved one and you notice some kind of, just they're not quite, there's something wrong. You don't want to keep trying, but at the same time, you want to help.
1: I think two things come to mind, Brian. The first thing is that oftentimes we don't have to say anything because maybe we can't. Maybe they're not ready to open up. Mm-hmm. And so if we are a safe, loving presence, that is its own power, especially when it comes to grief. Mm-hmm. The second part of that is just asking them, one of the things I say is what is unsaid and unknown remains unchanged. Mm-hmm. And so our internal world needs to be talked about and needs to be expressed and it needs to be known. And that's where the change begins. And so just understanding that principle, the more that we can move into these conversations about what's really going on in our lives, the more helpful it is. And that oftentimes works both ways. It's not just like, hey, if someone's having a difficult time, they open up and it helps them. It helps us as well because we all go through difficult times. Mm-hmm. And it opens the door and gives permission and says, this is a relationship, this is a friendship that can bear the weight and care well for the difficulties of our lives.
2: Yes, and sometimes people, I think you do need to notice and gently, lovingly ask, especially kind of if you've earned the right? You've been in a friendship a long time. But even with new people, when you see someone, that does something for them. They may not open up right then and there, but you're letting them know that you see them and that you care. And so that creates maybe that you might be a safe person, if not today, but down the road.
1: Yeah. One other thing as a caveat, be very, very, very cautious of advice giving. Mm-hmm. And because again,
2: say less. Yeah.
1: Yeah, exactly. Be more interested in just being a safe place for them to talk about what's going on.
2: Mm. Yeah.
0: Okay.
2: Yeah. Letting them share as they want to or feel ready to, not helping them fix it.
1: Yeah.
0: So you don't have to have all the answers.
1: No.
0: I think that's a lot of times what we think is that we have to be that magic. We get calls and we know people who, I want my child, my friend, my spouse, whatever, to come to Jesus. What can I tell them? And then all we're saying is we're planting seeds in that regard, right?
1: Yeah.
0: So in this regard here, if someone's going through something, you're saying it's better to just listen and not necessarily give advice.
1: Helping a just reflecting on and advocating for what Jill said, a person being known is its own incredible, powerful experience. Mm-hmm. And so giving that credit, sometimes knowing the answers and giving advice is a lot. This is weird for us as therapists to say this, but can be a liability rather than an asset.
0: Mm.
1: In fact, I've had family members say, well, I didn't want to tell you because I felt like you would then tell me what to do about it.
2: Yeah.
1: Right? And I'm like, oh, okay.
2: Going to radio mode.
1: Going to therapist mode. It's like, no, like, thank you for telling me that. But yeah, this is what I tell. I get a lot of pastors that come to me and asking how to pastor well through grief. And oftentimes my advice is, overestimate your words, meaning your words are way overrated, but you're underestimating your presence.
2: Mm-hmm.
1: So give power to your presence. And as you said, you can just say less. I'm sorry. I'm here. Mm-hmm. Those are like those two phrases right there.
2: Mm-hmm.
1: Could go a long ways.
0: Yeah. I think so often we tell people, I think we use this line as a throwaway line sometimes. When someone's going through grief, we say, well, if there's anything I can do, let me know. And then we don't necessarily follow up. Or
2: and they're probably not going
0: up?
2: To let
0: and
2: you know.
0: And they're probably
2: know.
0: Not going to.
1: No, that yeah.
2: No. So no. It's like, just like, do something.
1: Take the risk.
2: Bring them food.
1: Yes.
2: Or But just say thinking of, you know, letting them know you're thinking about them and yeah. that you're sad with them.
1: Yeah. Mm-hmm.
2: Right? And that you're here.
1: Yeah.
2: But then check in. Mm-hmm. Follow up. Because yeah. people who are going through grief often don't want to burden others or bring others down.
1: Yeah.
2: So you kind of have to keep showing up and let them know you're a person that can handle it.
1: And they oftentimes don't know how they need help.
2: No, they don't.
1: Let me know what I can do. I'm like, I have no idea what you can do.
2: Yeah, exactly. You know? My heart is breaking. I have no idea. Yeah.
0: Let's not use as a cop-out if we tell someone, if there's anything you need, let me know, and then the ball's on their court. No, check in on them.
1: Yeah, take the burden off of them and give them a gift card.
0: Yeah.
1: Like, yep.
0: Yeah.
1: Mm-hmm. Yep.
0: All right, guys, give us a call, 1-800-229-3000. Can't wait to hear from you on New Life Live.
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0: We've got another one of our 90-minute webinars coming up next week. It's on September 17th. 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
1: And Brian, who's leading that?
0: Eric Thomas is leading
1: that.
0: And of course, Becky Brown is going to be part of it too.
1: Yeah, you guys just don't want to miss that. That'll be fantastic.
0: Yep. Indeed. All right. So you can call us here today. We're going to be here for another hour after this hour is done. 1-800-229-3000 is the number to call. And another way you can get your question to us is by leaving us a voicemail or sending us an email. And you can get instructions on how to do either one on our website, newlife.com/radio. Here's one that was submitted online from Cindy in Palm Springs, California. 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And her question is, can our marriage sustain a sexless existence? 18 months ago, I found out that my husband has been cheating on me with prostitutes for the majority of our seven-year marriage. We're in our mid-50s. It's the second marriage for both of us. We've tried to work through it. He's attended every man's battle. We've done both individual and couples therapy, and for the most part, our marriage is intact. However, we are not intimate. Could be a combination of things, ED due to age or his years of seeking sex outside of our marriage, he's not attracted to me, etc. He's not able or willing to verbalize the issue. I grieve the loss of the marriage I thought we had and continually question if our marriage can sustain a sexless existence. For the past year, I was okay without the intimacy while we worked on trust, communication, and the impacts of betrayal. But now I'm clearly feeling the missing sex. I would be okay if it's purely medical on his part, but I'm not convinced it is. It's impacting my self-esteem, and I'm just not sure I can continue in this state. I've forgiven the act of infidelity, and we are intimate in many ways, just not sexually. I have no concerns that he is still cheating. The rest of my marriage is good, but we are more like best friends now. What advice would you guys give to Cindy?
1: Oh, there's quite a bit here, but I think that there is another layer of intimacy that they haven't gotten to yet that does need a safety and trust to get to, and that just is sex itself. And the sexual intimacy that happens in the bedroom. I believe that one of the things that can happen, one of the lasting damaging impacts of sexual acting out is it hijacks true intimacy in the bedroom itself. And so inside of him, sex may equal shame or intimacy, or he may be still struggling with the guilt of what has happened before. And so the irony is that sex itself could be a trigger for him in his shame.
2: That makes a lot of sense.
1: And so what he then does is, like, no one wants that pain, so he just avoids it, shuts that down. And I think that Cindy is picking that up and sensing that, like, hey, that there's something more here. And so I think for him, he has a layer of recovery to get to that restores and redeems sexual intimacy itself. Now, again, not without knowing his background, if this is something that's happened into his 50s, if this is something that if sexual acting out was something a part of his early childhood, he didn't learn anything
2: that's
1: different.
2: That's what I was thinking, it's so paired. That's his sexual experience.
1: Yes. Yeah.
2: Right? Has been the acting out, and it's been illicit. Like, I don't think that it's probably that he's not attracted to Cindy.
1: Yeah.
2: He probably very much is. But she's a real person.
1: That's
2: she
1: exactly
2: isn't
1: right.
2: a sex object.
1: Yeah.
2: And so how do you mix the two without tainting it for him? I think that would be difficult. I've run across other people like this.
1: It's one of them, again, to reiterate, because this hopefully helps people understand, especially guys out there struggling, that you got to get into recovery. You got to get into every man's battle as soon as humanly possible. You got to get into recovery group, whatever it takes. Because sexual acting out and true marital sexual intimacy are two fundamentally different experiences. I can't express that enough. And so to say I can stop one and engage in the other is a misnomer. You have to stop one and learn how to do the other.
2: Right. And and I would think that you would need to re-enter into it very slowly.
1: Very slowly. Very carefully.
2: Just
1: with a lot of communication.
2: Yes, absolutely. And starting just increasing the affection.
1: Yes.
2: Right? And creating an environment and, checking in with each other. And so working out a plan towards that, that helps him when he starts to get alarmed in the moment, right?
1: And Jill, you're bringing up something I think is really important. It's kind of a little bit my critique of both the sexual licensure, freedom, everything goes category or world, or the sexual prohibition world.
2: Mm-hmm.
1: Both do damage in different ways.
2: Mm-hmm.
1: And here's what they don't do. They don't tell you what sexual intimacy between a man and a woman in marriage actually is.
2: Mm-hmm.
1: It's two people learning deep intimacy and physical intimacy, sexual intimacy, over the course of their entire lives.
2: Right.
1: Because our bodies change, circumstances change.
2: Mm-hmm.
1: They respond different in different times, in different seasons. And learning, and so the changes that occur in that being about two people learning that together with themselves and each other is so critically important that, you know, it being a free-for-all over here doesn't allow that to happen. Being shameful and restrictive doesn't allow that to happen either.
2: Mm-hmm.
1: No.
2: Yeah. Yeah. So it sounds like you're right, Chris. Where he's at in his recovery, it's easier just to avoid.
1: To avoid it, yeah.
2: To avoid it, right? And I'm glad that they're building up their emotional intimacy because that definitely has to come first.
1: And just to add on to what you said, I think it's really important that what you said there, Jill, is that they just increase their physical affection.
2: Mm-hmm.
1: They get a little bit more comfortable in their bodies with each other and take it slow. Put the training wheels on first. Yeah.
2: Yeah.
0: Cindy, thanks for reaching out to us through newlife.com/radio. And if you want to call us, we're going to be here for another hour at 1-800-229-3000. Just one quick question, follow-up. We have like 45 seconds left, but there might be people watching or listening right now who are thinking, you know what? Cindy should be happy. At least she's got a friendship with her husband. So what if they're not sexually intimate? At least they're like Cindy said, we're like best friends.
2: Mm-hmm.
0: The rest
2: mm-hmm.
0: of my marriage is good, etc.
1: Well, she's feeling a loss in the marriage that doesn't need to be a loss. That's what I would say.
2: Right. Absolutely. And why not continue the healing?
1: Yeah.
2: A lot of people get to a certain point and they go, oh, this is good enough.
1: Yeah.
2: But why not continue the healing
1: There's
2: and have what God intended you to have?
0: Yeah. Yeah. And that's what our intimacy and marriage intensive is all about. Because a lot of people think, yeah, my marriage is doing all right. Well, it doesn't have to be just all right. It can be fabulous, Becky Brown's favorite word. You can find out more about intimacy and marriage at our website, newlife.com. And keep on calling. We're going to be here for another hour at 1-800-229-3000.
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0: The greatest breakthroughs in your walk with God, they often begin when you're dissatisfied and you reach the end of yourself. 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I'm your host, Dustin Roberts. Today, Rabbi Schneider, he takes us to the place where Jesus delivered the Sermon on the Mount. 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This message is titled The Blessing of Discomfort, and you can find Rabbi's study guide for this message at discoveringthejewishjesus.com. 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
1: I'm in the land of Eretz Israel today, and I'm standing on the site that is traditionally targeted as the place where Yeshua, where Jesus preached the Sermon on the Mount. We don't know if this was the exact spot. We just believe it was somewhere in this area that Yeshua recorded the sermon that we call the Sermon on the Mount that's recorded in Matthew chapter 5 through chapter 7. It's actually the longest sermon in the Bible that Yeshua preached. So what we're going to do during this series from Israel is we're going to go through the Sermon on the Mount, Matthew 5 through chapter 7. Now, I want you to pay very careful attention, and I really want to encourage you to make it a point to tune into all these episodes, because this particular area of Jesus' teaching teaches us, his disciples, how to live in the light of the kingdom of God. And so these are the principles as to how we ought to live as his followers in this world. Remember, Yeshua said, broad and wide is the way that leads to destruction, but straight and narrow is the way that leads to life, and few there be that find it. Strive then to enter through the narrow gate. And so part of walking in this narrow way is following the principles that Yeshua taught us in the Sermon on the Mount from Israel. So we're going to go right to Matthew chapter 5. We're going to go verse by verse, very critical, important teaching. Many people look at this teaching as poetic pleasantries. Beloved, I believe that Yeshua wasn't writing to put something on a Hallmark greeting card. He was literally telling us, this is how you need to be transformed to live according to these principles. Hear now then the word of God. When Jesus saw the crowds, Matthew 5:1, he went up on the mountain, and after he sat down, I want you to listen to this, and after he sat down, and why am I making a point of this? Because this was a typical way a rabbi would have taught his disciples in this time. He would have sat down, and his disciples would have gathered around to listen. So it says, he went into the area on the mountain, and after he sat down, his disciples came to him. He opened his mouth and began to teach. It's kind of a curious statement if you think about it, because if you were going to say what somebody did, you wouldn't probably say that Jim opened his mouth and began to speak. You would just say, Jim said. So this phrase here, he opened his mouth, it kind of is making us aware that something spectacular, something revelational, something profound and powerful is about to come forth from his mouth. It's not just that so-and-so were talking and conversing. He opened his mouth. Words from heaven are going to begin to pour out. He opened his mouth and began to teach. And here we go. This is called now the first part of the Sermon on the Mount. We call the Beatitudes. So we're going to go through these Beatitudes. And again, I want to state that oftentimes when we see the Beatitudes somewhere, it almost sounds like it's almost like a fairy tale, something that we'd see again, like on a Hallmark greeting card, like poetic pleasantries. But Jesus wasn't playing around. We need to take these very, very seriously. He meant what he said, and he said what he meant. Hear what he said. Blessed are the poor in spirit, for theirs is the kingdom of God. You see, in our culture, we think of that word poor, and we don't associate the word poor with a good thing. Like if we speak about somebody being poor, generally we think about material wealth and that they don't have enough to get by, that they're barely able to survive, that maybe they're having a hard time buying food and even putting a shelter over their head. And so we kind of connect the word poor to something negative. And so when Jesus said, blessed are the poor in spirit, for theirs is the kingdom of God, we need to understand that Jesus said, blessed. This term blessed it carries with it the meaning of divine happiness. So we need to kind of get out of the American mindset and the mindset of our culture, regardless of where in the world that you're living, that we think of poor as a negative thing. Because Yeshua is actually saying, if you're poor in spirit, he said, you're blessed. So we need to understand, what did he mean by this? What does it mean to be poor in spirit? And how can I possibly be blessed by being poor in spirit? I mean, who wants to be poor the way we normally process that? But what Yeshua is saying here is, blessed are those that don't have confidence, listen now, in themselves. Blessed are those that have come to the end of themselves. Blessed are those that have come to a place in life where they realize that they don't have all the answers. Blessed are those that come to a place where they realize that they're empty inside, and they begin, as a result of feeling poor in spirit, to look outside themselves. And so the beginning of entering into the kingdom of God is to come to a place where you're no longer self-satisfied. The beginning of entering into a relationship with Yahweh, the God and Father of the Lord Jesus Christ, is to come to a place where we cry out for help, because we realize that in and of ourselves, we don't have the answer. It's not in us. And so Yeshua said once again, blessed are the poor in spirit, for theirs is the kingdom of God. I think about some of the words of the Apostle Paul that help shed light on this subject. One of my favorite portions of scripture is in 2 Corinthians chapter 1. And in 2 Corinthians 1, the apostle Shaul, that was his Hebrew name because Paul was a Hebrew, right? He said he was a Hebrew of Hebrews from the tribe of Benjamin. And did you know that Paul actually considered himself a Pharisee? Look it up. So Paul was a Jew, he was a Hebrew. And in 2 Corinthians chapter 1, Paul said this about his life. He said, I would have you know, brethren, that I am burdened excessively. In other words, there was such a weight on his life. He was so heavy in spirit. He said, I am burdened excessively so that I despair even of life. In other words, his life was so hard. There was such agony that he was feeling that he despaired even of life. So we sometimes think that walking with Jesus is supposed to be a rose garden, that every day is supposed to be blissful. But that's not what we find in the life of the Apostle Paul. Again, 2 Corinthians chapter 1, I would have you know, brethren, that I am burdened excessively so that I despair even of life. But then he gave us the reason why. So that I would learn to trust in God, in Hashem, in the God and Father of the Lord Jesus Christ that raises the dead. So what Paul was saying was that the Lord brought him to the end of himself. He found himself going through a time that was so difficult. But he said God brought him into this time that he would learn to trust not in himself, but in Hashem, in God that raises the dead. Let me say it one last time. I just want you to get this to sink in. Paul said, I would have you know, brethren, that I am burdened excessively so that I despair even of life. But this happened to me, that I would learn to trust in Hashem, in God that raises the dead. So this is what Yeshua was referring to in the first beatitude. Blessed are the poor in spirit, for theirs is the kingdom of heaven. And by the way, we find in scripture that the term kingdom of God and kingdom of heaven are oftentimes used interchangeably. They're referring to the same thing, the kingdom from above that Yeshua came to usher in. And so the first prerequisite to entering into the kingdom of God is to come to a place where we recognize that we're poor in spirit, that we need help, so that we begin to look up, so that we begin to look outside ourselves, so we turn to God that can fill us with this spirit. Paul had a similar experience when he spoke about in the book of Corinthians that because of the abundance of the revelation that was given him to keep him from exalting himself, because God had given him so much revelation, he said there was a messenger of Satan that was sent to him, and this messenger of Satan was causing him torment. Paul said this messenger of Satan was a thorn in the flesh. And Paul prayed three times that the Lord would remove this pain from his life, that God would remove this messenger of Satan. But after the third time, the Lord said to him, Paul, my grace is sufficient, for my power will be perfected in your weakness. So this is a similar example of being poor in spirit. Paul is struggling. A messenger of Satan is causing him pain. He's reaching up to God to get through because he doesn't have the resources in himself to get through this challenge that he's facing. And then Paul says, God says to Paul, my grace is going to be sufficient for you. And my power, the Lord said to Paul, as you're struggling through, relying on me, my power is going to be perfected in your weakness. So you're starting to see more, beloved ones, why Jesus said, blessed are the poor in spirit, for theirs is the kingdom of God. We can't be filled with the power of God until we come to the end of relying on ourselves and begin to rely on him. Again, as we turn from relying on ourselves because we realize that we're empty, as we turn to him because we can't find within ourselves what we need and nobody else has the answer, the doctors, the lawyers, our friends, no one can help us, and we turn to him, we're poor in spirit, then we begin to be filled with this power and we begin to enter into the realities and the mysteries of the kingdom of God.
0: 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And if the Lord has put a burden on your heart to support us, would you please give financially today at discoveringthejewishjesus.com? And now, back to the second half of today's lesson.
1: Blessed are those who mourn, for they shall be comforted. This is similar. This is similar than the first beatitude, because remember, the first thing that Yeshua said is blessed are the poor. And we think, but who wants to be poor? We just covered that. But now Yeshua is saying something that sounds almost similar. Blessed are those who mourn. And we think to ourselves, well, why would I want to mourn? I mean, we think of mourning as sadness, right? We don't think of mourning as something that's positive. So a lot of people don't embrace the teachings of the Sermon on the Mount because they can't relate to them. They just kind of dismiss them because they seem like unpleasant statements. But we need to understand Jesus said what he meant, and he meant what he said. And we need to take his words very, very seriously, because these are the truths that help us to enter in to the kingdom of God. And without living a Sermon on the Mount type of lifestyle, we will not be disciples of Jesus. And so listen again. Yeshua said, blessed are those who mourn, for they shall be comforted. So what's the point? The point is, if you look around, like, for example, consider most teenagers. Are most teenagers mourning? No. Some are, I know. Some young people are hurting and struggling. But if you think about the youth are so kind of caught up in experiencing the newness of things that they've never experienced before. They begin to drive. They begin to become attracted to the opposite sex. They begin to be exposed to parties and the different things of the world. And everything is brand new. And so many young people are not mourning inside. They're thrilled with the delights of youth. But when you're thrilled with the delights of youth and you're getting joy from the things of the world, you're not able to receive the riches of the kingdom. Because the riches of the kingdom only flow into our lives when we're low. Yeshua said through the prophet, God gives grace to the humble, but resisteth the proud. Humility is being dependent on the Lord. So the second beatitude is similar to the first. The first is, blessed are those that are poor in spirit. The second is, blessed are those that mourn. So what's the point? You've got to be dissatisfied with where you're at in order to receive the riches that Yeshua wants to give you. Because if we're satisfied where we're at, then we're not hungry for more. And we're going to see that Jesus speaks more about this in these same Beatitudes. You have to come to a place where you have what I like to call a divine dissatisfaction. You have to come to the place where you're not satisfied with where you're at. You begin to lament where you're at. You want something more. You're sad about life. You're sad about your life. You're sad with where you're at. And the whole purpose of this is you begin to turn your eyes upward and ask the Lord to fill you with the riches of His Spirit. Because sometimes the Lord will lead you into the wilderness. He'll lead you into a place where you're sad. He'll lead you into a place where you're hurting. He'll lead you into a place where you're divinely dissatisfied, so that you can begin to call out to Him. And as you begin to call out to Him, a channel is opened up in your soul for Him to begin to flood you with the resources of heaven. This is the prerequisite for Him to enter in. Again, His power is perfected in our weakness. Let's continue on with the third beatitude. Blessed are the gentle, for they shall inherit the earth. Again, for many of us, this concept of being gentle, especially if you're a man, is counterintuitive. Because in our culture and in many macho cultures around the world, men don't esteem so much to be gentle, they esteem to be powerful. And many people look at gentleness and being powerful as two opposites, but beloved, being gentle is actually power that's under control. The fruit of the Spirit is gentleness, love, joy, peace, gentleness, and self-control. God can be hard when He needs to be. He can be harsh when He needs to be. He can drive out the enemy with a whip when He needs to, like He did the money changers at the temple. But predominantly and essentially, the Lord is gentle. Again, the fruit of the Spirit is gentleness. And so if we're going to walk in the light of God's Spirit and walk in the fruit of the Spirit, we need to develop the quality of gentleness. You know, when I travel the world for Discovering the Jewish Jesus and I'm exposed to different cultures, so many of the cultures that I visit are bombastic in their personality. Now, many people describe Israelis as a fruit called a sabra. And a sabra is a fruit that's prickly on the outside, but sweet on the inside. And perhaps that's true in the lives of many. But the outside culture is very strong. You know, they're trained in the military here. It's an intense place here. And so it's bam, bam, bam, bam, bam, bam, bam. I find the same thing in many other cultures in the world that I'm in. In many cultures in Africa, not all the African nations, but in some of them, not a lot of gentleness. But you and I are not to be conformed to the world. We're to cultivate gentleness. I remember not long ago, I was in New York City with my team, and we were doing an interview there. And I went to sleep that night. And in my sleep, the Holy Spirit spoke to me. He literally spoke to me. And He said to me this. He said, "You don't always have to use force. Sometimes gentleness is the most effective way of touching people for my kingdom." Very clear word He gave me that night. You don't always have to be forceful. You don't always have to rely on raw power. Sometimes gentleness is the most effective way to build the kingdom. I came down from my room that morning and I met my partner that was traveling with me. We were waiting for the taxi and he said, "Rabbi, I'm reading this book right now." And he brought out the title of the book. It was a book on gentleness. So I want to encourage you, maybe you're not treating your wife or husband with gentleness. Maybe you're not relating to people with gentleness. God wants us to be self-aware and to transform ourselves so that the general disposition of our life and the way that we treat people especially those closest to us, is with a spirit of gentleness. Be not conformed to this world, but be transformed according to the renewing of your mind. Beloved, these are Jesus's words. And as we begin to live out and walk in the principles that he taught in the Beatitudes, we're going to enter into more and more light, and we're going to know the reality of Jesus more and more in our lives. Well, we've all heard of the Beatitudes, but if you're like me, I had to look up what the word Beatitudes means. It means supreme blessedness. Yeshua is teaching us how to live a lifestyle through which we will be extremely and supremely blessed. And one of the principles of the kingdom that Yeshua taught us is, give and it'll be given unto you. I just want to encourage you to be a giver. And if this ministry is feeding you, if this ministry is blessing you, if God's using it in your life, and you feel a witness from the Holy Spirit with what I'm saying, that you're to make a sacrifice to the Lord through this ministry, I just want to encourage you to be obedient. Because Yeshua said, give and it will be given back to you, pressed down, good measure, running over into your lap. And the Word of God teaches that we should support the ministries that are spiritually feeding us. So I just want to tell you that I love you, thank you, and I pray that you'll continue to be blessed through this ministry and give if the Lord leads.
0: Amen. Thank you, Rabbi. And if God is prompting your heart today, pick up the phone, call us at 888-MY-RABBI or give online at discoveringthejewishjesus.com. 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And we just want to say thank you. And also, did you know that Discovering the Jewish Jesus has a Spanish YouTube channel? 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
1: The Aaronic blessing in the book of Numbers, chapter 6, is not a blessing that comes from an impersonal being out there somewhere in the heavens. This special blessing comes from a person, Yahweh, God Almighty, our Creator and Maker. So receive God's blessing into your life right now. The Lord bless you and keep you. The Lord make his face shine on you and be gracious to you. The Lord lift you up with his countenance. And the Lord give you, beloved one, his peace. And now in Hebrew.

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20: Now, these five principles increase our confidence in God, who knows our challenges, walks with us in our trials, and gives us strength to cope with our fears. So let's begin. Here's principle number one in overcoming worry. Although I may feel worried, God is still in control. My feelings in no way determine God's sovereignty. When I'm worried, is God still on his throne? See, our feelings of worry don't determine whether God is in control of the situation or not. God is still in charge, whether I realize that or not. He's still on the throne, working for our best good and his glory. That enables us to get through crippling worry and paralyzing fear. It is first, things may seem out of control, but God is in control. The second great principle enabling us to get through worry and fear is this. God only gives us strength for the challenges of today. He'll give us strength for the challenges of tomorrow when tomorrow comes. Two principles so far. What are they? I may feel worried, but God is still what?

us. Because we're fearful of the challenges of life, those worries can be a means that God uses to draw us closer to Him. You're looking here at Philippians chapter 4. Philippians chapter 4, and we're looking at verse 6 and 7. The Apostle Paul talks about our worries. He talks about our fears. And he talks about how to deal with them. Philippians chapter 4, verse 7. We'll go back in verse 6 is the verse we want. Philippians 4, verse 6. Be anxious for nothing. Now, what's another word for anxious? What's another word for anxious? To be worried or fearful, right? Be worried about nothing. But in everything, by prayer and thanksgiving, by prayer and supplication with thanksgiving, let your requests be known to God. And the peace of God, which passes all understanding, will guard your hearts and minds through Christ Jesus. Now let's decipher this verse. Be anxious. That is, don't be worried about anything. So when worries grip your soul, when you feel the emotion of worry, in everything, by prayer and supplication, with thanksgiving. Now, I don't give thanksgiving for everything, because there are many things in life that are evil. There are many things in life that are wicked. There are many things in life that are sinful. We give thanksgiving because in the midst of the sorrow and difficulty, we can come to God. That's why we give thanksgiving. Don't be worried about anything. But in everything, by prayer and supplication, with thanksgiving. Notice it's with thanksgiving. Why is it with thanksgiving? Because we know God is still in control. Because we know that God will give us strength for today. Because we know that God's greater than the problem. With thanksgiving, let your requests be known to God, and the peace of God, which passes all understanding, will guard your hearts and minds through Christ Jesus. Now notice, anxiousness and worry are opposite to peace. Do you see that in the text? So I may feel anxious, but God is going to guard my heart when I take my anxiety to Him in prayer and give me a peace. You see, it says the peace of God which passes understanding will guard. You see that word guard? That guard is like a sentinel. That guard is like a person who stands there watching your home so nobody will rob it. See, so what this text is saying is when I take my worries to God, His peace, like a guard, like a sentinel, will stand watch. It's wonderful what happens when Christ displaces worry at the center of your life. So Christ replaces worry at the center of our life. When we release our worries to God in prayer and thank Him, even for the trials we're facing, because we know that in the trials of life, God is developing our characters. His peace God's our heart. In the book Ministry of Healing, she talks about worry being blind and puts it this way. She says, worry is blind and cannot discern the future. But Jesus sees the end from the beginning. Read the next sentence with me, please. In every difficulty, you ready to read? In every difficulty, He has His way prepared to bring what? Relief. Next sentence, reading together. Our Heavenly Father has 1,000 ways to provide for us, of which we know nothing. Those who accept the one principle of making the service and honor of God supreme will find perplexities vanish and a plain path before their feet. So God has how many ways of solving our problems? 1,000. He has more than 1,000 ways. And we make, so when I'm filled with worry, when I'm concerned about the future, but I make the honor of God in my life supreme, my perplexities will vanish, and there will indeed be a plain path before my feet. That's what God does. When we allow our worries to drive us to our knees, God accomplishes a larger purpose in our lives. He draws us close to Himself. When our fears lead us to spend time with God in prayer, our faith grows. So, fourth principle. What's the first principle of dealing with worry? What is that, everybody?
God is what?

0: in control. Second principle, God gives us strength one day at a time. What's the third principle? Let our worries shape our prayers and drive us to prayer and praise and drive us closer to God. Fourth, most of those worries focus on things around us. These worries are because of certain events that have happened. We worry because of this took place. We worry because that took place. We worry that things are going to get worse. So when our mind is focused on the things around us, we tend to worry more. These worries can serve a purpose, though. They can lead us to recognize that the things of the earth are temporary. And what really counts are the things that are eternal. Life's worries can help us place priorities on the things that really count. Jesus, in one passage of Scripture, it's a lengthy passage, about 6-7 verses, speaks about worry six times. Six times. So Jesus must have known that worry would be part of the human condition. He must have known that at times we tend to worry a great deal. And so six times he mentions worry. So let's analyze what Jesus says about worry and how worry can drive us to place priority on eternal values. Matthew chapter 6, verse 25 to 34. We'll look at it. Therefore, Jesus, as I say to you, do not do what? Worry about your life. What you'll eat or what you'll drink, nor about your body what you shall put on. Is not life more than food and the body more than clothing? So let's pause right there. What is Jesus trying to help us to see in that passage? He's trying to help us to see that there are priorities in life beyond what our eyes can see, beyond what our hearts can understand. So he says to you, therefore I say to you, don't worry about your life, what you'll eat or what you'll drink or about your body, what you'll put on. Is not life more than food and the body more than clothing? Look at the birds of the air, for they neither sow nor reap nor gather into barns. Yet your heavenly Father feeds them. Are you not of more value than they? We pause right here before we go on. Jesus is saying, let's weigh out values. Let's weigh out values. On this hand, you have the birds of the air. In this hand, you have the grass of the field. In this hand, you have the lilies. They're not worried about anything. The grass does not worry. Oh, man, can I grow tomorrow? Oh, man, can I grow tomorrow? The birds aren't worried about what they're going to eat. And the lily isn't worried that it's not as beautiful as the rose. See, and so what Jesus says, look, if I'm caring for the birds and I'm caring for the lilies and I'm caring for the grass, those are of lesser value. You're a human being. I've created you. I've fashioned you. You need not be paralyzed by worry and strangled by fear, because just look at all nature. Look at all nature. I take care of it, and I'm going to take care of you. But the text goes on. Let's continue in our reading.
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0: Which of you, by worrying, can add one cubit to its stature? Does worry help us to grow? He's saying, look, if you're worried about growth, you're not going to grow by worrying. So why do you worry about clothing? Consider the lilies of the field, how they grow. They neither toil nor spin. Yet I say to you that even Solomon in all his glory was not arrayed like one of these. Now, if God so clothes the grass, he's coming to his point now. Now, if God so clothes the grass of the field, which today is, and tomorrow is thrown into the oven, will he not much more clothe you, O you of little faith? Therefore, do not worry, saying, what shall we eat? What shall we drink? What shall we wear? For after all these things the Gentiles seek, your heavenly Father knows that you need all these things. Now he comes to the conclusion. But seek first the kingdom of God and his righteousness, and all these things will be added unto you. Therefore, do not worry about tomorrow, for tomorrow will worry about its own things. Sufficient today, for the day is the trouble. What is Jesus saying? Seek first the kingdom of God. When you feel worried, let your worries drive you to prayer. Let your worries drive you to deeper faith. Six times in this passage, Jesus mentions worry. Why? Because too many of us are familiar with worry. We're familiar with that tight feeling in our chest. We're familiar with those butterflies in our stomach. We're familiar with that sense of impending doom that just flashes in our mind. Even for those not previously plagued by anxiety, it's hard to remain unaffected by the fog of worry that settled over the globe in the 21st century. Worrying seems like the natural response to the challenging nature of life. But Scripture provides insights on the supernatural ability to thrive even in trying times. So how do we live in a way that we don't worry about tomorrow? Notice carefully what Jesus says here. He clothes the grass of the field in all its beauty. He adorns the lilies of the field in all their splendor. He provides food for the birds, and they're satisfied. Then he drives his point home. If indeed Jesus cares for them, he will care for you. I was 17 years old. Became a Seventh-day Adventist when I was in my fourth year of high school. In March of 1963, I was baptized. And I had real concerns. I was the only Adventist boy in my high school, 3,300 students, you know. Didn't know what I was going to do for the future. Had a lot of worries about it, a lot of cares about it. There was an old Italian woman. Her name was Frances Parisi. And Francis sang a song about the care of Jesus. And you know, does Jesus care? I love that old song. It goes something like this. Is there a heart overbound by sorrow? Is there a life weighed down by care? Come to the cross, each burden bearing. All your anxiety, leave it there. All your anxiety, all your care. Bring to the mercy seat, leave it there. Never a burden he cannot bear. Never a friend like Jesus. This is the story of Matthew chapter 6. He is emphasizing how much he cares for us. He's our friend, and good friends don't let us down. There are in our times of need to recognize that Jesus is our best friend of all. When worry is destroying our joy, and when crippling fear is strangling our happiness, we defeat Satan by placing our priority on things that really matter, resting in Jesus' love, embracing Jesus' promises, recognizing that our trials in no way make us less dear to the heart of God. Worry gives way to the assurance of his care. Worry surrenders as we focus our priorities on the things of eternity. As we look at our troubles, our worries grow. As we look to Jesus, our troubles go. Let your worries drive you to your knees. Embrace the promises of God and grasp afresh his care for you. Now, the fifth anecdote for worry is this. The root of our worries, as we said, often are life challenges, life difficulties, the things going on around us. But if our worries can lead us to long for Christ's second coming. Rather than worry about the future, we can look forward to a future where there is no worry. Rather than worry about the future, we can look forward to the future where there is no worry. Remember, Jesus calmed the disciples' troubled hearts as they worried about the future. Remember, Jesus said to them, I'm going to go away. He was with them for 3.5 years. Peter had left his fisherman's boat. Matthew had left his tax collector's booth. James and John and the disciples have left their professions. They had banked everything on Christ. They had placed their full hopes upon Christ. But yet now Jesus told them that he was going to be going away. And they were fearful. They were worried. They couldn't discern the future. And what does Jesus say? Let not your heart be troubled. Don't be worried. Don't be over-concerned. Don't be fearful. Let not your heart be troubled. Why not? You believe in God. Believe also in me. In my Father's house are many mansions. If it were not so, I would have told you. I go to prepare a place for you. And if I go and prepare a place for you, I will come again and receive you unto myself. And there you will be also. Jesus is saying, look beyond your troubles. Look beyond your difficulties. Look beyond your fears. Never lose sight of the fact that Jesus Christ is going to return soon. One day, John Wesley is walking with a troubled man. And this troubled man is so worried about the future that he can hardly function. And as they're walking down this country road, they see a cow. And this cow is strange. He has his chin upon a wall, and he's looking over the wall. And Wesley looks at the cow. He says to the man, stop for a minute. Stop here for a minute. And they stop, and Wesley's just standing there gazing at the cow. And the man has been telling Wesley about all of his worries, all of his fears. And Wesley looks and he says to the man, why is that cow looking over that wall? Why is that cow looking over that wall? And the man's standing there wondering, what in the world is this preacher going to tell me? You know, I'm talking about all my troubles, all my worries, all my fears, and he's talking about cows? Why is this cow looking over the wall? The guy says, I don't know. And Wesley says this, the cow is looking over the wall because it can't see through it. The cow is looking over the wall because it can't see through it. You cannot see through your worries. You cannot see through your fears. You have to look over them. You have to look beyond them. Faith enables us to look past the difficult, challenging circumstances of life to the day that Jesus will return. And we can look beyond our worries, beyond our fears, beyond our disappointments, beyond our difficulties, beyond our troubles, to the glorious day of Christ's return, when we can live in a land of peace forever. When you're consumed with worry about the future, you are not looking far enough into the future. Let me repeat that. When you are consumed about worry, with worry about the future, you're not looking far enough into the future. Because you can look beyond the worry, beyond the fear, beyond the difficulty, beyond the challenge. We can look further than our natural eyes can see by the eye of faith to the day that Christ comes in glory. Look beyond what is to what will be. Look beyond today till tomorrow. Look beyond the things of time to the things of eternity. When you are consumed with worry, when you're overwhelmed with fear, remember these five things. First, God is still in control. My emotions do not determine where God is. He is still on his throne. When you're consumed with worry, remember, God will give you strength for today, one day at a time, dear Jesus, one day at a time. Give me strength to live today. When you're consumed with worry, let life's challenges, which are the root of our worries, drive us to our knees. May the worry not accomplish Satan's purpose of driving you from God. May it drive you to your knees to find praise in the one that loves you beyond an everlasting love. When you're filled with worry, refocus your priority on the things of eternity. And when you're filled with worry, look beyond what is to what will be. And never forget the names of God. He is Elohim, the Creator God. He is the God that will provide. He is the God that sees. He is the God that heals. He is the God that's almighty. And you and I can trust him. We can trust him with our worries. We can trust him with our fears. We can cast all our care upon him because he cares for us.
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0: Would you like just to take a moment and bow your head and give that worry to Jesus? Somebody came today with a burden, and you can leave here with peace in your heart. Somebody came today worried about something. Jesus wants to take that worry away. That doesn't mean that the problem will be solved immediately. That doesn't mean the difficulty will be all gone. What it does mean is you're placing faith and confidence in him. And the peace that passes all understanding will fill your heart. Oh, my Father, often we're filled with worry. It's a natural response to life. But help us to know that you are there, that you care for us in times of worry, in times of fear, that you're bigger than our worries, you're greater than our fears. Help us to know that we can come to you, we can cast all our care upon you because you care for us. And give us a sense as we leave this place that we've left our worries here. And as the old song says, all our anxiety, all our care, we bring to Jesus at the mercy seat. We know you're the great high priest. We know that you can fully bear our burdens. So we give them to you and grant us that peace that passes all understanding. We pray in Jesus' name.
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3: 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Here's the kicker, rates dropped this year. They hit a new low most people don't even know about. Now they're climbing back up. Here's what Bankrate reported just this month. 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
11: In Him is my identity. 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
12: 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In today's episode, Pastor Brian shares a lesson from Philippians chapter 1. Dr. Chappell highlights the calling of this life, even in hard times. 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And while you're there, look for the children's book, Anyway and Always, written by Pastor Brian and his wife, Kathy. Through this book, the Chappells present the promise of the covenants fulfilled by Christ in a personal and meaningful way for young children to understand. Let's hear now from Dr. Brian Chappell as he shares the lesson, Unstoppable Joy.
11: Roll call was at 4:30 a.m. in Ravensbrück, the concentration camp in North Germany. Corrie Ten Boom would write about it later, saying that in the chill air at 4:30 a.m., even midwinter, the roll call would take sometimes up to 3 hours, in which the women would have to stand in ranks, waiting for whatever arbitrary decision.
12: Let's hear now from Dr. Brian Chappell as he shares the lesson between a rock and a hard joy.
11: The woman standing in front of Corrie Ten Boom, the Dutch girl, whose father, the watchmaker, had made a decision to hide Jews in their house, watched as the woman in front of her, fainting from standing out in the cold, was then beaten mercilessly by the one they would call the beast of Ravensbrück, the hyena, the woman who took her rage unbridled out on those who fell. And that morning, as the woman fell and the beating was so intense, Corey said, "I did not know if any of us would survive." And just as she herself was about to give up hope, there was a skylark who flew over the camp, whose piercing song went through the still, cold air in a way that all heads in the camp rose upward. And Corey said, at that moment, she thought of the scriptures: as high as the heavens are above the earth, so great is the love of God for those who fear him. And in that moment, she said, I realized that the ocean of the mercy of God was more real than the cruelty of humanity. That there was that promise of God that she would cling to even in the midst of the awfulness of the concentration camp of Ravensbrück. For the next 3 weeks, right at roll call, the skylark flew and sang, giving them fresh hope and fresh courage. But as you think about it, even though Corey was believing that God's grace and mercy was higher than the heavens, she was facing awful hurt and harm. Why not join the skylark? Why not go to heaven? Thousands already had in Ravensbrück. Thousands already had experienced the merciless nature of humanity. Why not go to the mercy and the rest and the goodness of God? Why not say, this is done. I want to be with God. It's not just a question of a little old lady in a concentration camp. It's the question of believers facing crisis or suffering or abuse or a shattered relationship or lost significance. Why not just go on? I believe that heaven is real, that God is good, that there's an eternal rest there, that the misery will be behind me. Why not just put it all away? It's even the question of an apostle. Why not just depart to be with Christ, which is far better? His answer is, the reason is because it's far better for you that the witness of the apostle remain. It's the answer that Christians have to have over and over again. Why not just depart? Why choose earth over heaven now? And the answer is because of the mission of Christ Jesus, which he gives to all who put their faith in him, that he has said, yes, there is glory to come, which is far better. But for now, to live is Christ. And that purpose and calling are so important that the apostle, even in prison, says, for me now, I will rejoice, for whether I'm bound to this Roman soldier or released to heaven, I believe that the mercy of God is going to go forward in his purposes for those who call him Lord. Why do we need that kind of joy? I mean, the answer is so plain, as the apostle describes it in verse 20. It is my eager expectation and hope that I will not at all be ashamed, but that with full courage, now as always, Christ will be honored in my body. I need joy even in the midst of suffering and sorrow and sadness and abuse and hurt. I still need this joy in me that God has some purpose for my life. And the reason I need it is because I need courage. Whether it's before boss or coworker or spouse or family tragedy or friends looking on, I want to speak with courage of the one in whom I have faith so that Christ be not dishonored. It's living for the sake of another. And the fuel for that kind of joy is itself explained in verse 19. For I know, Paul says, that through your prayers and the help of the Spirit of Jesus Christ, this will turn out for my deliverance. I'm needing the joy to be sustained, the joy that is my strength for the courage that I need. And where does that joy come from? He says, the prayers of God's people and the Spirit of Jesus Christ. It's a combination that the apostle consistently puts together in his epistles, that the prayer of God's people becomes the working of God by his Spirit so that the purposes of God go forward. It's the great encouragement that we take over and over again in our lives, that in our flesh, We are the candle of God by which he is showing his light to darkness. People around us, people who don't know, people who would reject it. And yet, by the prayers of God's people and the working of the Spirit of Jesus Christ, God is making known his name and accomplishing far more than we could ever imagine. It's the message of Romans 8, 26 through 28, where the apostle Paul, the same apostle, says, we don't know how to pray. Aren't you glad an apostle said that? We don't know how to pray, but the Holy Spirit intercedes for us with groanings too deep to utter. I'm falling asleep in my prayer, and the Holy Spirit is groaning before the throne of God with deeper intensity than I can muster. And the consequence is God, who knows the mind of the Spirit, now intercedes not only in according with the will of God, but Romans 8, 28, so that all things work together for good to them that love God and are called according to his purpose. The biblical perspective is that those who are consistently praying before the Lord, that their prayers and the work of the Holy Spirit make us co-creators of a new reality by which God is working all things together for good. And that's giving me such profound understanding of the hand of God on and in my life that I take joy in all circumstances. There is Corrie ten Boom, the young Dutch girl at that point going through the gate at Ravensbrück. She has on her person, smuggled into her clothes, a little Bible, condensed print for underground workers. And as she watches the women being searched before they go through the gate, the one in the lines ahead of her, she recognizes the Bible, which is her source of hope, will be taken from her. And so she begins to pray, Lord, send angels to shield the eyes of the guards from the Bible so that I can keep it as I go in to do your work. And then she has this awful thought. Angels are transparent. The guards will see right through them. Still she prays. And as she gets to the gate, the woman in front of her causes a commotion. The guards all focus on the woman in front of her and push Corrie through the gate with the Bible in her hand. She has this wonderful sense God is with her regardless of what she must face. It's the reality that we have that God is working through us, that we take this pivotal understanding that through prayer and the working of the Holy Spirit, we have cause for joy even in the hardest of circumstances. And the prayers and the purpose of God are put together in verse 21, which is the fruit and the result of lives that see themselves as the candle that God is burning before the world. There Paul says these amazing words, for me to live is Christ, and to die is gain. Those dozen words, some Bible scholars say this is the apex of the statement of the gospel in all the scriptures. It's the most balanced statement, so much so that Martin Lloyd-Jones, the great English preacher, said, this, even to be explained, is to touch the balance and ruin it in some way. This is holy ground where God is stating so clearly and so compactly, this is the gospel. For me to live now is Christ, and to die is gain. This life or the life to come, both are put in front of us there, balanced perfectly for the work of the gospel. And even though it's holy ground, in this moment I ask you to walk on that ground with me, to put aside the sandals that you have of worn weariness or shame or guilt or hurt or abuse or suffering and say, can we walk on this holy ground and say, what does it mean for me to believe? To live is Christ, and die is only gain.
13: 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That's 844-414-7223. And now, more from Brian Chappell on today's Unlimited Grace.
11: In this moment, I ask you to walk on that ground with me, to put aside the sandals that you have of worn weariness or shame or guilt or hurt or abuse or suffering and say, can we walk on this holy ground and say, what does it mean for me to believe? To live is Christ, and dying is only gain. What would that mean? We almost have trouble explaining it because even the words that we take begin to upset the balance. For me to live is Christ. In the Greek, there's no word is, no being verbs. If you actually said it in Greek, you would say that simply, for me to live, Christ, as though the looking glass of the world that's bouncing back at us, our faults, our frailties, our crises, our difficulties, as though we have stepped through the looking glass of this world and we're on the other side in the new reality and are saying, for me to live, Christ, that's where I am now. That's my reality. That's my identity. Here am I in Christ. So much so that Christ now is the new reality for me, my identity itself passing away. What Paul would say in Galatians 2 and verse 20, I'm crucified with Christ. I no longer live, but Christ lives in me. And the life that I live in the flesh, I live by faith in the Son of God who loved me and gave himself for me. Somehow I have been eclipsed. And because I have been eclipsed, for me to live, Christ is my reality now. And the dimensions of that reality are made clear in the unfolding of the verses that are before us. Paul says in verse 20, right at the end, now as always, Christ will be honored in my body. As always? Paul, you have been a persecutor of Christians. You have murdered people for what you thought was faith. You have suffered. What do you mean? Now all that's shameful and difficult and dishonoring to Jesus. As always, Christ will be honored in you now, as though there's this eclipsing of the sin and the brokenness of the apostle's life. For him now, Christ is his new identity. The way Corrie Ten Boom would say it and the way she would share it with friends is to say, all the sin, all the shame in your life is taken away and cast into the midst of the sea. And the Holy Spirit in the name of Jesus Christ has put a no fishing sign on the shore. You can't fish in those waters anymore. Your sin has been cast away. Don't fish there anymore. That's no longer your identity. You are made by the work of Jesus Christ, one with his identity. Corrie Ten Boom struggled with that, honestly. I mean, we sometimes make her a saint in our notion of what it means to be such a person who gave herself for the sake of others. But she struggled, do you know with what? With bitterness. The reason that she and her whole family were put into the prison camp was because they were betrayed by a neighbor that they had helped by sharing food under the Nazi occupation. And that neighbor began to believe, I can get a little more food if I turn in the Ten Booms. And the neighbor did. And then you may remember that Corrie Ten Boom went into the camp with her sister. And the guards, as the women were searched and stripped, leered at the women. She had trouble remembering it, particularly later in life when she met one of the guards who had done that. She struggled with the fact that her father would die, her sister would die, her brother would die, all as a consequence of the concentration camps. How does she forgive? How does she forgive the hyena who took those who were stricken and tortured them even more? Just some pleasure out of cruelty. But that wasn't even the hardest thing that she struggled with. It was after the camps. It was when she began to have worldwide ministry and fame by speaking of the reality of Christ in her life. And there was a couple that had supported her in ministry until they became jealous of her fame and notoriety and then tried to undermine it for their own sakes. And Corrie Ten Boom was honest about how she struggled with unforgiveness and recognized the God who had forgiven her wanted her to be able to forgive others. And she would plead to God, give me the heart of forgiveness and forgive me that I struggle with it. And then to remember, my sin too is cast into the midst of the sea. I bear it no more. There is a no fishing sign there. I struggle. Yes, I struggle. But Christ is my life now. In him is my identity. My sin buried, his righteousness in my place. And with that identity of who Christ is, I take not only hope, I begin to have perception of the reality of Christ in everything I face. I recognize to live Christ, not just in me, but before me is the reality of the working of Christ. His hand, his working. So that Paul himself can say at the end of verse 19, even his imprisonment will turn out for my deliverance in Jesus Christ. Hard words if you studied in Greek, because the word deliverance is just the word for salvation. Everything that's happened to me is going to work out for my spiritual eternity. Even this imprisonment, I see things happen that are good, things happen that are bad. I see the rejoicing of Christians and the suffering of the missionaries. And all of this, he says, is God's hand in my life, and I begin to believe it. So I have joy even in the midst of hardship. For Corrie Ten Boom, that meant going through the gates and then being put in a dormitory built for 200, but having 800 women crushed into it for their daily existence. In such close proximity with so little hygiene, the lice began to take over, making miserable life for all of them. But it also meant the guards would not go in the place. And the women were saved from the molestation and the greater harms that could have come upon them. And Corrie began to see the hand of God. It's not just that he's in me. He's all around me. He is working. And because he's working, I believe not only is there some perception of Jesus around me, there is a purpose for my life. It's what the apostle will actually say in verse 24. To remain in the flesh is more necessary on your account, does he say to the Philippians, that God has put me here in this place, chained to a Roman guard. But I believe this is right, because the message is going to spread somehow by my faithfulness in this hard time. God has a purpose yet for my life. For Corrie Ten Boom, what that meant was, as the lice began to occupy the building, remember she still had her Bible? Because the guards would not go in the building, the women, the 800, had prayer meetings with the Bible twice a day. Corrie would later write, I saw thousands die, but I saw many, many Jew and Gentile that went to be with God with Jesus on their lips. God still had a purpose. He was still working. He was still doing what he intended. Paul said, I'm in a prison. Some of you know exactly what I'm talking about. You feel imprisoned in a marriage of cruelty. Perhaps there is difficulty in your work situation. There are issues that you are facing and you say, I don't know why God would allow this. But if you actually believed, I mean, if it was possible to believe that for me to live, Christ, that somehow you believe the reality of Christ was here in the midst of it all, not only forgiving you and covering your sin, but the hand of God present, so that there was a purpose to witness before spouse, there was a purpose to witness before coworker and boss, that neighbors were watching you, and this was all part of the plan and the purpose of God for the salvation of many. That God would have a purpose in your life that's far beyond your seeing, far beyond your knowing. And God was actually working that way. What you would begin to plead is, God, if you have this purpose for me, then give your power. And Paul is saying, if Christ is your life, then that power is available as well. Verse 26, in me, he says, you may have ample cause to glory in Christ Jesus because of my coming to you again. Now, Paul has already said he may die. What does it mean to come to them again? It may mean that he'll be released from prison, come in the flesh, or it may mean that he will come with the angels. But whichever way he comes, he say, people will say, God is at work. And for that reason, as they see Paul's life, that candle of God, not only Christ within, but Christ all around, and now filling him with purpose, he begins to say, you're going to see me and give glory to Christ Jesus. His power is going to be at work so that ultimately you will point to him and say, look what God has done.
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31: Pam and I asked the question several years ago, like, what has really made our relationship work? Because it's easy to talk about theory.
30: Yeah, this is good.
31: But, like, what really made it work? And what we came up with was we decided early on to be tough on ourselves and tender on each other.
32: That's Bill Farrell, and he and his wife Pam are with us today on Focus on the Family with Jim Daly, and we're so glad you've joined us. I'm John Fuller.
30: John, you and I both know people that have hit the wall just a few months or years into their marriage. It just becomes a place that they're not as happy as they thought they would be. Some couples are facing that intense conflict right now, and if that's where you're at, we want to help. Focus is here for you, so please get in touch with us. We have so many great resources, including a marriage intensive. It's 4 days, typically, and you spend about 38, 40 hours working on your marriage. It's one of the best things that we have going here at Focus. It has a post 2 year survey of 80% of those couples still married and doing better. So I'm proud of that, and I will continue to talk about it from time to time. Oftentimes, husbands and wives, they just feel so disillusioned because their marital experience has not met their expectations. And today we're going to talk with a wonderful couple about how how to really do marriage so much better.
32: Yeah, they've been married for over 40 years. Bill and Pam Farrell have been here a number of times, and they always get a great response from our listeners. We've got a couple of their books that are kind of paired together, a His and Hers edition of Marriage Meetups, a planner for couples who want a productive, passionate, and purposeful life. And we'll post more details about the Farrells and this bundled resource at our website.
30: Bill and Pam, welcome back to Focus.
0: So good to be here. Yay.
30: I love your enthusiasm.
31: Isn't that fun?
0: It is fun.
30: Well, let me ask Bill, is that fun?
31: Yeah, and it's genuine. Like,
30: absolutely.
31: I told Pam early in our marriage,

0: typically opposites marry, not
1: They do.
0: always, and I get that. But I think in this area, Gene really connected with the concept of having a weekly marriage meetup and talking things over. And I was like, I've got so many meetings. That's not a meeting I want to have. And that's probably something you encounter all the time,
1: It
0: right?
1: is. But hey, it's got some upsides to this meeting that probably your other meetings do not have. Yeah.
0: That is well said. Invest wisely.
1: That's right.
2: John, in your introduction, you mentioned we've been married over 40 years, which seems kind of impossible, like it gets here so fast, but we didn't write this book early, even though we've been doing this our whole marriage.
1: Right.
0: Well, that's
2: Because the
0: good.
2: reaction we get is, really? Is it that
1: It's
2: much
1: like
2: work?
1: homework.
2: Like really?
0: I feel so stupid right now.
2: And we've been asking ourselves, okay, how do we do this in a way that people can relate to? Because when you say, hey, you should have a business meeting with your partner, they're like, I do those. I have plenty of those. I don't want to do that with my spouse. And when the whole COVID shutdown hit, and everybody was just home, we thought this is a good time to get this written.
0: I mean, you guys have been practicing this for a
1: 42
0: long
1: years.
0: time.
2: And the reason why I think people resist it is the big disruptor of intimacy is responsibility. So when you get married and you're first at it, your responsibility is off on the side and you're just focused on each other. And then every year adds more responsibility. And pretty soon it gets in the way of intimacy.
0: I relate to Jean's enthusiasm. It's like for her, it's a solution to something she's, wanting. Let's clarify some of
1: Exactly.
0: these things, et cetera. Well, let's get into it. How did the marriage meetups help you two with conflict and disagreements over parenting? Let's go right to the
1: Right? Yeah. I'm glad that we started doing a marriage meetup before we were parents, because even some of our discussions, we call it our Monday morning marriage meeting. That's what we called it
0: And you
1: early
0: do it
1: on.
0: on Monday, no less. Okay,
1: Because
0: you're really
1: that,
0: winning me over
1: I know,
0: here.
1: Bill was a pastor, so Monday was our day off.
0: Okay.
1: So
0: All
1: that's
0: right.
1: why it landed there.
0: Yeah.
1: He was a youth pastor when we first started. So some of our conversations were even about, like, when do we want to have kids? How many? So sometimes you tackle some big issues, and sometimes it's the little annoying issues that you
0: Oh, give us one
1: tackle
0: of
1: in
0: those,
1: the
0: the annoying
1: marriage.
2: Let me give you a specific example. So Pam and Zachary have this like connection to each other because they just get one another. Zachary has a completely different personality from me, so I have to learn about Zach. I don't instinctively get him. So he's in high school, and we decide he needs to get a vehicle before he leaves to college. Well, for me, getting a vehicle is a very practical discussion. Like, we need to find something that's practical, something that's reliable, something that will suit his needs. But Pam and Zachary have a emotional connection to this vehicle.
1: Right. Zach
0: A
1: wants
0: particular one.
1: a lifted truck, with big wheels. Totally impractical. But
2: So I come
1: it
2: to the meeting
1: expresses
2: and
1: himself.
2: I'm thinking we have to have a budget for this purchase. We have to have reasons why it's a good vehicle, and it needs to be relatively economical. Those are not the reasons that Pam's bringing to the
0: That
2: meeting.
0: sounds like a Honda or a Toyota to
1: Right. Which our third son did drive.
0: That's right.
2: And the first time Pam said to me, we need to get him a truck or he's going to be mad for years.
0: Oh, now the leverage.
2: And I'm like, who cares if he's mad?
0: That
1: And
0: may
1: I'm
0: be
1: like,
0: maybe a
1: honey,
0: good
1: it's
0: thing.
1: his person.
2: We're
1: It's like
2: tracking
1: how he
2: here.
1: expresses himself. And, he wants to make a statement. He lives big. He
0: Okay.
1: ended up getting
2: So
1: a,
2: I'm sitting in this
1: scholarship.
2: meeting going, I trust Pam, and I know Pam understands Zach better than I do, but I don't like her reasoning.
0: I love this honesty.
1: But, so we had that space that was set there, and we could take our time over a few weeks to make that decision. And so we decided we did need to bring Zach into this, and he
0: That's
1: did need to
0: good.
1: have a budget and et cetera. So if he could find what he wanted under the budget that Dad said, yay, you could have your lifted truck.
0: That is the benefit of that. Let's
1: Yeah.
0: talk about the three components of marriage
1: And he still
0: meetings.
1: drives a truck.
0: A lifted truck,
1: He
0: no less.
1: does.
0: What are the three components?
2: So the first one, which I actually think is the most important one, is affirmation.
0: Okay,
2: Because
0: makes
2: this
0: sense.
2: meeting has to be different than every other meeting you have. Like when you go into a business meeting with business partners, you're not worried about the emotional climate of your relationship. You're not worried about when we're done with this meeting, are we going to like each other enough that we would like to make love to one another? Like those don't come up in business, hopefully. But in your marriage, in your marriage, those things are vital.

0: Absolutely.
1: I wanted to, like, one of the things I learned early is I have to set a tone with Pam that says, the only reason I'm having this meeting with you is because I love you enough to connect my whole life to you. So the affirmation in this meeting starts with a prayer with one another and a compliment. So either something I love about you that I've seen this week or a reminder of why I married you. So it sets the tone that I'm glad to be here because of who you are.
0: That's right. A beautiful example. That's affirmation. What's another, the other two?
1: So the habits? H is habits.
2: Yeah.
1: Because if you're going to organize your life, you have to develop habits. Like doing your budget, it's not an inspirational activity in life. Coordinating your calendar for the week is not an inspirational kind of thing. Identifying what projects you have to finish this week as a couple, those are just, that's the work of marriage. And if you can turn those into habits where it's not an insult that I asked you about your schedule this week. It's not an insult that we're talking about money. It's not a, hey, I hate the way you spend money and I want to tell you right now. It's how do we manage our money in a way that works? And if you develop those habits, it takes some of the emotional steam out of it.
0: Right.
1: Plus the other thing that I wish I'd known earlier in marriage is the general rule in life is that your emotions always follow your decisions.
0: Huh.
1: So if you can take the decisions of your marriage and turn them into habits where every week you're effective at making decisions together, it creates an emotional environment between the two of you that's satisfying. And if you're not good at making decisions, it builds resentment and it builds this kind of negative tone. So 20 years into marriage, you're like, we don't like each other. I don't know why.
0: Yeah.
1: It's probably because you weren't good at making decisions along the way. Mm-hmm. And so the emotional atmosphere just eroded.
0: Yeah, that's good.
2: And also a part of the habits is you pull forward anything that was not finished. So an unfinished decision, an unfinished, you know, attitude or heartache. You don't just like shove it under the rug. You just move it forward a week and say, okay, how you feeling? Is this a good time to talk about it? And for Bill and I, the money thing, sometimes it's a longer discussion and sometimes it's like, okay, is this a week I can spend money or not? You know, it's real simple. Yeah.
1: And that's really helpful because there are some things in life you can't solve.
0: That's fair.
1: If you have a special needs child, you don't solve that child.
0: Right.
1: Pam mentioned we're in the tail end of caregiving. We couldn't solve my parents.
0: Right.
1: Their needs had gone higher than they used to be, and we have to endure it, not solve it. And if you can bring it forward, you can say, we just need to keep praying about this because we don't have a solution.
0: Right. And but, you know it's got some time limit, but you don't know how much time.
1: Right. But together, like one of the hardest things to maintain, I think, in marriage is the notion we're really better together.
0: Yeah, but it's a great goal.
1: Yeah, because
0: it's the right one.
1: As you get more responsibility, it tends to make you more independent. So saying, hey, we don't know what to do about this, but we're in it together.
0: Yeah.
1: It's a good way to remind
2: us. Having a template, like the marriage meetup is like the actual template that we have used for 42 years. So these are the components that we've seen work for us. So we like to say coffee plus conversation equals connection. That's really what
0: for the non-caffeine people, you could have, you know, a nice ice water or some lemonade.
2: I have green tea now.
0: So that's affirmation and habits. Affection's the third. Describe affection.
2: And so one of the best parts is we decide what day we're going to have what we call red hot monogamy. Like, you know, there's the payoff. This is a business meeting for married couples. We like this.
0: Yes.
2: And so that's a part of the marriage meetup. But also it's bookend, that affection. Early on, you know, you give that prayer, that verse, that compliment. And at the end, we pray over each other and we thank each other for something we saw during the marriage meetup. And so it's bookends of love surrounded by a whole lot of productive work.
0: Mm-hmm. Yeah, that's good. I like it.
1: Right. And the affectionate part of marriage, early on, it's easy to do. But the longer you're married, the more deliberate it needs to be. So if you're going to keep dating your spouse, it's because you decided to.
0: Right.
1: If you keep expressing affection to one another in either private or public, it's because you chose to. And if you set a legacy for your kids and grandkids that they see that you're in love, it's because you chose to. Because again, over time, you tend to fall into a rut if you don't fight it. And so keeping affection on the forefront, like we never end a meeting with, okay, we're done.
2: No.
1: We always end it with, thank you for spending this time. Thank you for being this person right here in my life. And then pray for each other.
2: Then you need a kiss.
1: It sets a tone that okay, we could have another one of these. Because if it ends tense, you're like, I'm not going back there.
2: And we encourage couples to like do it in a place that's romantic to you. We had a little bistro under a tree with cute little lights, and you know that made it seem more romantic. Or might be your favorite breakfast place. That's what ours started out being, just our favorite breakfast place. Or it could be two cozy chairs, you know, in front of a fireplace. But make it some place to look forward to as well. That's good.
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0: You mentioned money, so let's go to that. I'm sure everybody's probably leaning in right now. That's one of the big issues in marriage, and we hear from so many people on this topic of finances and how to handle your finances. So what are those common approaches to money?
1: So before we share those, just let me quickly say, one of the reasons why money is an issue is because money's emotional for everybody.
0: Huh.
1: Jesus even said, where your treasure is, there will your heart be.
0: Yeah.
1: Like most of us think it should be the opposite way around, you know, where your heart is, there your money is. Jesus says it's just the opposite. So we're all emotionally attached to money. And we begin to realize, well, that's why couples argue over money, is they're expressing who they are through the way they like to handle money.
2: So like some people, authority is what motivates them. And so these are like the big decision makers. You know, oftentimes they'll run, you know, companies or be entrepreneurs. They're used to money is just a tool, you know, to make life work.
1: And people who love authority, like when they make a decision and people follow it, they like it. So they use money that way. They push their agenda and they get their decisions in play. Mm. And if everybody's on board with it, it works well. But not everybody is motivated that way. And the way I like to say, like, we don't necessarily marry opposites. I think we marry what we don't have.
0: Yeah.
1: So we fill in the gaps in our life. So people who are motivated by authority aren't going to marry people who are motivated by authority with money.
2: That would be a big clash.
1: Right. The second one is some people use money for attention.
2: That would be me. I love the look on my daughter-in-law's when I say, hey, I'm going to pay for us all to go to the spa or to get a pedicure. I love that my money can go to create family vacations, you know, so.
1: Well, Jim, you can imagine. Like
0: I'm already imagining.
1: this was a big challenge for me.
2: Because I'm pretty spontaneous, too.
0: Yeah.
1: But she doesn't have bad ideas.
0: Right.
1: You know, so when she comes home and says, hey, Bill, look what I did for our kids.
0: You did what?
1: You know, part of me is like, man, our kids are, they're fortunate to have you as their mom, but what were you thinking?
2: And Bill's like, but that budget, like that wasn't even in the budget. Yeah. And I'm like, but I work really hard for my money. And finally, so.
1: And you know, we went to the financial seminars early in our marriage on how to budget your money, how to manage your money. And there was no chapter on what Pam was doing.
0: Yeah, okay. She's creating her own chapter.
1: Out of the box.
2: There were some rules, like anything over a certain amount, I had to ask, you know, we had to ask each other if that was okay. You know, so we kind of gave some honor to each other.
1: Right.
2: But the more I made my own money, the more I thought, oh, that's like a kind of a dumb rule. I should be able to spend my money.
0: So that's authority. What's the next one?
2: So that was attention.
0: Oh, that was authority and attention. Uh-huh. And the third one.
2: Acceptance.
1: Right. And this is my primary approach. And I like when money is a non-issue. So I want our financial system to create peace. And she was looking for memories.
0: Yeah.
1: And if the memories came at the price of the peace, it was hard to enjoy the memory.
0: Mm-hmm. Yeah, that's a good way to look at it.
2: Out of honor to Bill, I knew he would have more fun if there were peace in the relationship.
0: Yeah.
2: So the marriage meetup is where we forged all that kind of stuff out.
0: Yeah, let me ask you this, because again, it's probably all of the hot topics in marriage this would apply to. But, you know, just listening to your ability to understand each other is critical. Because you could be the person or your spouse is the person that doesn't understand.
2: Right.
0: You know, that you're conveying that I wanted to help Bill. And Bill's saying the same of you. What about that relationship where they haven't matured to that level yet? It's still about me.
2: Right.
0: And it's about my fund. And I'm negotiating way up.
2: Yeah.
0: And if you don't like it, we're going to have a problem.
2: Right. Then
0: what do you do
2: conflict.
0: With that when you're not looking at each other's best benefit?
1: Well, Pam and I asked the question several years ago, like what has really made our relationship work? You know, because it's easy to talk about theory.
0: Yeah, this is good.
1: But like what really made it work? And what we came up with was we decided early on to be tough on ourselves and tender on each other.
0: That's good.
1: And what I would say to the person who's fighting for really their good. Agenda, like, yeah. Like I know I could say it as like a relationship coach. It'd be hard to say this as a spouse, but as a relationship coach, I would say to that person, so do you want to be right or do you want to be married?
0: Mm.
1: Because sometimes it just takes being tough on yourself and the assertive, you know, individual who thinks, well, if everybody lived like me, everybody would be better.
0: Yeah. Now, that may be the gold nugget. I mean, that just hits me really profoundly. So I appreciate that. Yeah.
2: Tender on yourself. That's right.
1: Because it's interesting. I kind of nuanced that saying of understanding because I concluded somewhere along the way, I'm never really going to understand Pam, but Romans 15:7 calls us to accept one another just as Christ accepted us.
0: Right.
1: And I realized I don't need to understand Pam. I just need to accept how she's wired and learn how to work with her.
2: And to be tender on the other, Philippians 1:7 says, it's right that I feel this way because I have you in my heart.
0: Yeah.
2: And really the marriage meetups just help couples keep each other in their hearts.
0: Well, and I so appreciate that. Yeah, I think the discipline of it, and even like what we're said at the beginning where Jean was just, oh, that'd be awesome. You know, she was all in. Let me ask you in that regard, a newly married couple at your church was avoiding serious conversations. That's probably very typical. You get married again with these high expectations of what it's going to be like. And now it's not. And you're going, what happened? How did meetups help that particular couple, which again represents so many?
2: Right. So we have this sweet friend and they're dear friends of ours. And they both had spouses that had left them for another person, you know, so there's woundedness on both sides. And so they know that going in and they know that there's triggers that they're going to be set off, but they also want to have their marriage be a light to others. And so they said, Pam and Bill, we know that you guys have this Monday marriage meetup and we want to try it. And so they were the first people to buy the marriage meetups when they came out. And I love what happened is they said that it helped them avoid some of the things that happened in their first marriage.
0: Oh, interesting.
2: That set off triggers.
0: Yeah.
2: They were equipped so they could kind of see the landmine coming and be like, oh, okay, so this is how we should manage it in a new and different way. And so now they are marriage mentors teaching and training other couples, especially couples that have had hurt and pain
0: in the past. That's really, really good. Bill, let me ask you, when you were in your late 20s together, I think Pam had some career options and decisions.
1: Yeah.
0: And this, you know, in Christian circles today, a lot of people don't understand that this is a dilemma because you're usually two people working.
1: Yeah.
0: You know, for all the reasons that we know to make finances work and the household run, often both people need to be working. And we've got to make room for that and talk about how to do that functionally. So what happened in your case with you?
1: Well, we were living in Southern California. And I was pastoring. We had two little kids and one on the way.
0: Yeah.
1: And we realized we need to increase our income. We're just at a place we can't afford what we're doing on one income, but we feel called to this area. And on top of that, I know Pam is a very talented lady. Not only did I want her to have a career because our finances needed it, but she has a lot to say. She's very talented. And I knew she was going to want to do something productive. And so now we got this tense conversation going on. Does Pam get a job when we have three kids? And how do we manage all of that? Or do we chase the dream? Because I knew Pam wanted to be a writer. Like Pam wrote her first book at 8 years old.
0: Right.
1: Like I knew she was, in her heart, she's a writer. So I'm thinking, okay, how do we do this? You know, how do we make this work? Because we looked at what it would take to get her started in a writing career.
2: I had to finish my education.
1: And it's a slow rollout.
0: Hmm.
1: Like, it's not like she's going to start writing tomorrow, start bringing home a paycheck. It's going to be a slow rollout.
0: Uh-huh.
2: A few years.
1: Or she could start working and get an income going.
0: Uh-huh.
1: And if we didn't have a structured way to work through that, I think we would have had some pretty tense moments.
2: Yeah.
1: So if we had narrowed it down and just said, you just need to get a job. Because our family needs you. You just need to get a job.
2: Because in midst of all this, we were building a house, too. So we, like, had emptied the coffers.
0: Yeah, what other thing could we add to this? Yeah.
2: So Caleb is born. Bill had first said, let's finish your education. So Caleb is born. I take a year off, but then my passion for writing and speaking and creating a women's ministry globally just, like, shifts on. And Bill he's like struggling with that passion. But at one of our marriage meetups, he said, Pam, I believe in you and I believe in the dream that's on your heart. And I don't want you to shortcut. I want you to develop that writing gift. And so
1: can I say just something?
2: Mm-hmm, real? Yeah.
1: Because I think, especially as Christian couples, there comes a point in your marriage where you have to ask, are we going to walk by faith?
2: Yes.
1: Or are we going to take control? Because, you know, we teach all the time that God gives people gifts. And I saw this gift in Pam. And I was like, if we develop this gift, it's going to be a walk of faith.
0: Yeah.
1: Because it's not clear how the first 2 or 3 years are going to work out. Mm-hmm. And so we're looking at this situation where I'm thinking, okay, if I think walking by faith is valuable, like, it's got to become important now.
0: Yeah.
2: And so Bill said, okay, we have $25 left in our account. You said this writer's conference costs $25. We're going to take that. And I want you to go to this writer's conference. But
1: and she was still nursing.
2: And I know you're nursing. Oh, so I'm going to, like, you go down and I'll bring the baby down for a first break and you can nurse Caleb. And then I'll take the boys to the beach and then I'll bring them back at lunch and you can nurse Caleb. And then I'll take them to the park and I'll bring them back at second break in the afternoon and you can nurse Caleb. Then I'll take them home and I'll feed them. And by that time, you'll be back home to
0: nurse
2: Caleb. That's what happened at the conference, because I was like praying, Lord, what do you want me to write about? And I was chatting at the different tables with different publishers and about what I should write about. And every one of them saw what my husband did and said, you need to write about love. You need to write about relationships, because this is unusual.
0: It's so good. Hey, right at the end here, I've got to ask you this for those couples that are really struggling. So how would you encourage husbands or wives who feel disillusioned and maybe even disappointed in their marriage? Is this the magic bullet? Is this the thing that's really going to do it?
2: We have seen the marriage meetup be a wonderful template to move couples forward in their maturity towards one another and their maturity with God.
0: Yeah.
2: Really, if you ask Bill and I, what's the secret sauce to your marriage for 42 years, oftentimes we'll refer back, oh, marriage meetup is a big part of that secret sauce. But the verse behind it is what was carved on our wedding presents, and that is, we love because he first loved us. And so growing in your relationship with God is going to help you grow in your relationship with your mate.
0: Yeah, no, that's good. Creates the foundation.
2: Right.
0: And that's important. Mm-hmm. And this is such a great concept, marriage meetups. Thank you for the work that you're doing and developing this tool. And I'm sure a lot of couples are thinking, we could do meetups like you're describing. It's so practical and a wonderful way to focus on the positives in your relationship. Let us help you do that. Make a monthly pledge of any amount to focus on the family, and we'll put this pair of books into your hands, one copy for you and one for your spouse, so you can work on your meetups together. I think that's kind of fun. Of course, a monthly pledge helps keep you connected to the work we're doing here at the ministry. You're part of it, saving souls and doing so much more. And it also balances out our budget for the entire year so that we're more equipped to respond to the literally hundreds of thousands of couples who contact us for help.
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0: Bill and Pam, again, thanks for being with us. So much fun.
2: Oh, God bless you. Thank you. Love Focus on the Family.
0: That's very kind.
3: And thank you for being with us as well. 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
0: Yeah.
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0: Yeah.
3: That's next time on Focus on the Family with Jim Daly. On behalf of the team, thanks for joining us today. 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
6: Good afternoon. Hope you're doing well this afternoon. It is the 8th of September, but you've already gone most of the day with that information. 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
9: Welcome to the broadcast outreach of Living God Ministries with Aaron Budgen. Aaron discovered Jesus is his Messiah while preparing to be a rabbi. He now teaches for several organizations and is the teaching pastor for Living God Ministries. Strongly distinguishing between the Old and New Covenants, Aaron presents the scriptures from a Judaic and historical frame of reference. Join Aaron now as he reveals the reality foreshadowed and the new life we can now experience because of what the Lord Jesus accomplished for us.
10: I'm presenting a verse-by-verse study through the Gospel of John, and this program is the 15th in this series. I'm in John chapter 4, the conversation that Jesus was having with the Samaritan woman at the well. They had the introductory conversation with regards to the water and living water, and then Jesus directed the conversation towards spiritual things. In verse 19, the woman said to him, "Sir, I perceive that you are a prophet. Our fathers worshipped on this mountain, and you Jews say that in Jerusalem is the place where one ought to worship." And so the woman describes the conflict that existed between the Samaritans and the Jews, well, part of the conflict, with regards to where they were to worship, where they were to worship the living God. The Samaritans took the position that they could worship on the mountain that was in their community. They had set up a temple for this purpose. And the Jews, of course, asserted the Mosaic law that the proper place to worship God was in Jerusalem. And so there was a disagreement between the Samaritans and the Jews, and the woman brings up this disagreement. Now, worship was very well defined by God. There was no confusion with regards to what worship was going to look like in the Mosaic law. And the Lord did define explicitly that this worship was to take place in Jerusalem. That eventually there would be a place that would be set up and defined to be the place for his name. This eventually took place, and it was well understood that Jerusalem was the place where a person would worship God. The Jews set up a temple there. And the only reason why this was a dispute between the Samaritans and the Jews was because the Jews would not allow the Samaritans to worship there at the temple, because they did not acknowledge, they did not recognize the Samaritans' identity as Israelites, because they were maintaining their genealogical records for their identity according to the paternal line and not according to the maternal line, which the Jews decided to use when they returned from Babylon. And so that was the origin of this disagreement and this conflict. And the Samaritan woman is bringing it up. Well, there was worship in Jerusalem, and our God defined exactly how it was to take place. In the Mosaic Law, we have all of the instructions. We have all of the requirements, all of the things that a person is to do to worship God. We have the place, we have the ceremonies, we have the sacraments, we have the sacrifices. Worshiping God was very well defined. What we also need to recognize is that the way that God defined that we are to worship Him does not require us to know anything about who He is. The worship that God defined in the Mosaic Law did not require anyone to have a relationship with Him. All we have to do is what we're told. We just have to follow the procedures, follow the directions, follow the instructions, just do what you are supposed to do, and be in Jerusalem at the appointed times every year. Now, at this time in history, when Jesus was conducting His ministry, this was very important. It was very important for everyone to be in Jerusalem at the appointed times, because at these appointed times, Jesus, who was God manifested in the flesh, God Himself would show up as the Lord Jesus there in Jerusalem, while everyone was required to be there. And He would conduct His ministry, which would be open and public opportunities for Him to proclaim who He is, for Him to present the evidence to show that He is the Messiah. And I personally believe that this is one of the most important reasons why God established the schedule that He did, the festivals with regards to Passover and the Feast of Weeks and the Feast of Tabernacles. Everyone was required to be there, and so Jesus was there, and when He was there, He took the opportunity to do everything that He did publicly, so everyone would know who He is. And even though there were a lot of people in the area, word would get around. Word would spread. Guess what Jesus just did this morning? Guess what He did this afternoon? What do you suppose He's going to do next? There would be a lot to talk about when you consider the miracles and the signs and the wonders that He was performing and the things that He taught and the things that He did there in Jerusalem during these appointed times of the year. And so this was very important. It's very important to understand that this is one of the primary reasons why God said that people had to be in Jerusalem during this time, so that He could be sure that everyone would be there when He showed up, and He could reveal the truth to them. So worship was very well defined. Jesus responds in John chapter 4, verse 21. Jesus said to her, "Woman, believe me, the hour is coming when you will neither on this mountain nor in Jerusalem worship the Father. You worship what you do not know. We know what we worship, for salvation is of the Jews. But the hour is coming, and now is, when the true worshipers will worship the Father in spirit and truth. For the Father is seeking such to worship Him. God is spirit, and those who worship Him must worship in spirit and truth." Now, this was a very profound explanation that Jesus gave to the woman at the well. This is not a small thing. The first thing that needs to be noticed is that worship is going to change. That's the first thing that I think you should notice about what Jesus said, is that there is definitely going to be a change in worship. According to the Mosaic Law, worship was very well defined. But now, Jesus states that there is going to be a change. In fact, it is in effect right now, where it is not going to matter where a person worships God. That's what He said. The hour is coming, and now is, this is verse 23, when the true worshipers will worship the Father in spirit and in truth. That's what He says. In verse 21, "Woman, believe me, the hour is coming when you will neither on this mountain nor in Jerusalem worship the Father. This is a big change. We have a change of location. A change of location in the sense that it isn't going to matter where you are worshiping God. Where you go to worship God is not going to be the issue any longer. In fact, it now is. And so when he speaks to the Samaritan woman, and she brings up the conflict between the Samaritans and the Jews, Jesus explains to her that this conflict no longer has any relevance. This conflict doesn't matter. Very soon it will no longer matter where the temple is, where you set up a temple, on what mountain you go. None of that is going to matter anymore. So don't have a conversation with me about where do we go and worship God? Where are we supposed to go and worship God? Are we to go to this temple? Are we to go to that temple? Are we to go to this region or that region? It isn't going to matter anymore because there is going to be a major change, a significant change, and it's going to be because a new covenant is going to be put into effect. There is going to be a new covenant. That is what the Messiah came to invoke, came to accomplish. He came so that he could put the new covenant into effect. And in the new covenant, it doesn't matter where you go. And worship, the way that you worship God, is going to change, and change in a big way. The ceremonies, the sacrifices, the sacraments, none of those things will have any place in our relationship with God because we will have a completely different kind of relationship. The previous relationship was all about one thing. Just do what you are told. Follow the directions. Follow the instructions that are in the Mosaic Law. Just do those things, and that's how you worship God. But in the New Covenant, the relationship is totally different. It's completely different. It's going to be on the basis of His Spirit dwelling within us. According to the Gospel, the good news of the Lord Jesus and the New Covenant, He is going to forgive the sins of the world and restore the Holy Spirit to anyone who is willing to believe and trust in Him. And when a person is born again by the Spirit of God, they are a new creation in Christ, a new person, and that's what's about to happen. What is about to happen is the invocation of the new covenant such that people will be born again, just as Jesus described to Nicodemus previously in chapter 3, a person is going to be born again and they will be a child of God. When a person becomes a child of God, their genealogy, whether it's based on the paternal line or the maternal line, whether they are an Israelite, a Samaritan, a Jew, or any other, none of that will ever have any relevance again. This is the time in history when all of that comes to an end. Through the new covenant and the restoration of the Holy Spirit, there is a new creation, a child of God. And the entire argument, the entire conflict between the Samaritans and the Jews will come to an end for those who believe that Jesus is the Messiah. For those who believe that Jesus is the Messiah, your genealogy has no relevance anymore. Anyone can believe and trust in the Messiah, whether they are a Jew, Samaritan, Gentile, whatever you want to call this person. The genealogy of an individual no longer has any relevance whatsoever with regards to having a relationship with God or worshiping God, because we will worship in the core of our spirit, and our spirit will be made alive. Our spirit will be made alive through the indwelling presence of the Holy Spirit. The life of God dwelling within us makes us alive. We have the presence of life, and we are a new person. We are now able to have a personal, interactive relationship with our God who is within us. We don't go to a temple to go and find God. We are the temple of God. We are the temple of the Holy Spirit. There is no place to go to worship God, to know God, to have a relationship with God. He is in you. So when He is in you, there is no place to go. He's already there. You are already there. No matter where you go, no matter what you do, God is with you. Your God lives within you. You are alive with Him. You are living your life with Him, with you, and He is living His life with you, with Him. That's the new relationship. That is the new experience. And so through this relationship, we now have the introduction of something new. And what will matter will be the truth. Before, the truth was, do we follow the directions? Do we follow God? Do we obey His commandments? That's the only truth that you have. But when your God dwells within you, you have a person with whom you can communicate with. And He will lead you and guide you into all truth with regards to life, godliness, your circumstances, what you see, what you hear, what you experience yourself in your daily life, in your daily experiences. He will be able to reveal truth to you, to give you discernment and understanding of the circumstances in your life, and He is able to allow you to participate in what He is doing. And through participating in what He is doing, you will have additional truth, additional understanding, additional discernment. You will know your God. You will see the world through His eyes and hear the world through His ears and participate in the work of His hands. As He lives within you, you are also in Christ, and you have a mutual experience, an experience together. And through presenting yourself to Him to be a part of what He is doing, you are worshiping your God. And as you allow Him to be a part of what you are doing in your life, you are worshiping your God. And when He reveals truth to you, which will be an individual experience, when He reveals truth to you and you believe what He shares, then you are worshiping your God. That is what Jesus presents to the woman at the well. That's what He tells the Samaritan woman while His disciples are off looking for some food. This is a big deal. This is a lot to explain to the Samaritan woman that all of the issues are going away, and they are going away right now. Now, this was a lot for the woman to hear. This would be a lot for anyone to hear, especially when you know nothing about the Lord Jesus at all, who He is, what He did, what He has come to accomplish. You know nothing about this person. And this is what He says to you? This is a lot to comprehend. And so in verse 25, John chapter 4, verse 25, the woman said to Him, I know that Messiah is coming, who is called Christ. When He comes, He will tell us all things. And that's a reasonable response when she considers the magnitude of what He just said. He just said, woman, none of that means anything anymore. None of that matters. She has this Jewish man standing there with her at the well. And he explains, none of these things matter anymore. Where we worship, where we go, on this mountain or that mountain, that temple or the other temple, none of these things are going to mean anything very soon. And I'm sure that he said it with conviction and with authority. And so her response is, well, I'll tell you what, the Messiah is coming soon. We're just going to wait until He comes, and then He'll explain these things to us. That's what she says. And so in verse 26, Jesus said to her, I who speak to you am He. How much more clearer could He have been to state to her, I am the Messiah? I just told you something very important. Very important. It was true. And you said to me, well, I'm going to wait till the Messiah shows up. Well, here I am. I am the one. I am the Messiah. Jesus was very direct. Very direct. There's no confusion. No opportunity for confusion. No opportunity for uncertainty. Jesus has said very openly and clearly, I am the Messiah. That is who I am. And what I just told you is true. And you better take it seriously because it is serious. And I am the representative of the living God. In fact, I'm God manifested in the flesh. Heavenly Father, Prince of Peace. The prophets have testified clearly that this would be God himself. And he tells her, I am he. I am the one. At this point, his disciples come, right? In verse 27, at this point, his disciples came and they marveled that he talked with a woman. Yet no one said, what do you seek? Or why are you talking with her? As I explained in the previous programs, this kind of interaction at the well, interaction such as a man speaking with a woman, was the way at this time in history that a man would look for a wife, or that he would speak with a woman with the consideration that maybe she would have an interest in him as a potential husband. And so they marveled that he's talking with this lady to begin with, and they're not going to ask him, what are you looking for? What do you seek? What are you doing, Jesus? Are you looking for a wife? Is that why you are here? And you are talking with a Samaritan woman? Are you thinking about getting married to a Samaritan woman? Is that what you're doing? Is that what you're thinking? They would not even dare ask him that kind of a question. Or why are you talking with her? They're not going to ask that kind of a question. For the most part, you could expect them to be embarrassed, or perhaps a little insecure, wondering just what is going on here and who wants to ask the Lord what he thinks he's doing. Nobody wanted to do that. In verse 28, the woman then left her water pot, went her way into the city and said to the men, come, see a man who told me all things that I ever did. Could this be the Christ? Then they went out of the city and came to him. In the meantime, his disciples urged him, saying, Rabbi, eat. But he said to them, I have food to eat of which you do not know. Therefore, the disciples said to one another, has anyone brought him anything to eat? Jesus said to them, my food is to do the will of him who sent me and to finish his work. Now, Jesus would definitely get hungry eventually. What he's effectively telling them is that I am so excited about speaking with this woman, speaking with this Samaritan woman. I'm so excited. I'm so happy because I got to tell her that I am the Messiah. And I got to tell her that the conflicts between the Jews and the Samaritans are coming to an end. The day is coming, and yet now is, when it is no longer going to matter where you go worship God, and it's no longer going to matter what your genealogy is. None of that is going to matter anymore, and I got to tell her this. And Jesus would be so excited, so happy, so thankful that he wouldn't be hungry, that to him it was as if he was eating. So when he said he had food to eat, he was speaking symbolically that this was so meaningful to him. This was an opportunity for evangelism, to speak with someone about the good news, about the gospel, about the Messiah. And perhaps this person and many others will believe in him. Yes, they are Samaritans, but this message is for everyone, for the Jew, for the Samaritan, for the Gentile, for everybody. Everybody will have an opportunity to become a child of God through the gospel. Everyone will be able to worship their God in spirit and in truth. That is coming. It is here now. And Jesus got to proclaim that. In verse 34, Jesus said to them, my food is to do the will of him who sent me and to finish his work. Do you not say there are still 4 months and then comes the harvest? Behold, I say to you, lift up your eyes and look at the fields, for they are already white for harvest. And he who reaps receives his wages and gathers fruit for eternal life, that both he who sows and he who reaps may rejoice together. This was a special moment for the Lord Jesus to openly tell a person he is the Messiah, to openly tell them that the conflicts are coming to an end, to openly tell his disciples that this is the time. The time is now. The fields are ready. The people are ready. Tell them the truth. Speak to them about the truth so that their spirits may be resurrected. They may worship their God and know him and have a relationship with him and experience eternal life right now, today, and forever. And I will continue with this in the next program.

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18: The title of today's message is chutzpah. Chutzpah. It's from Yiddish chutzpah, which means impudence, gall. From Hebrew, same word. The classic definition is that given by Leo Rosten. Quote, that quality enshrined in a man who, having killed his father and mother, throws himself on the mercy of the court because he is an orphan. That's chutzpah. It can also be defined as unmitigating effrontery or impudence, audacity, nerve. I also found a little new twist on the word. Chutzpapa is a father who wakes his wife at 4 a.m. so she can change the baby's diaper, but that's actually not Yiddish. Let me read you a few quotes I found. This one's by Zsa Zsa Gabor. Thou shouldst not become presumptuous through much treasure and wealth, for in the end it is necessary for thee to leave all. Alphonse Carr said, if men knew all that women think, they would be 20 times more audacious. And Napoleon Bonaparte said, with audacity one can undertake anything, but not do everything. So this word chutzpah, audacity, gall, nerve, just unmitigated, as it said, effrontery. Just, I'll do what I want to do. I'll say what I want to say. And you say, well, but that gets people some places. If you don't have a little chutzpah, you can't get things done. But what about when it comes to God? The book says that we're supposed to enter with boldness. But there's a fine line between boldness and this cockiness, this arrogance, this coming in going, well, what are you going to do about it, God? Here I am. It's me. You're supposed to love me. You got to love me. Boldness, biblically, comes with some humility, where you come in boldly going, God, I know who you are, and I know who you said that I am, and the relationship that we have, I have a right to be here, but I also know that if it were not for Jesus, his life, his death, his burial, his resurrection, there's no way I have access to this throne room. Now, before we read a bunch of verses and dive into this, let me just ask you a question. As you listen, whether you're seated here today or somewhere riding around or wherever you're listening to this message, what sin are you planning to commit in the immediate future that if we just said, raise your hand, you are literally thinking about committing this sin? You're not going to get caught in it. It ain't going to happen by chance. You got a plan. Maybe you're sitting here in this service and you're going, boy, I sure wish this would get over because I got to go shoot up some heroin. You say, well, there's nobody thinking that stuff.

to church. We got some guys who come and sit near the front so they're not tempted by what they see from the backside in the back. So what do you got cooked up? You say, well, but I don't like the way you're putting this. I mean, I know there's a chance that I might end up in the sack with someone I'm not married to before midnight, but it's not like I'm planning it. It just happens. Little wine, little music. But see, if you're a Christian, and let's just address this first of all to Christians. If you're a Christian and you got something cooked up, part of your little plan, our little plan is, well, here's how it works. Don't you understand how it works, Richard? It's grace. You can just presumptuously decide to do something, carry it out, and at the end of it go, and by the way, God, you knew I was going to do this anyway because I had it planned all along, and I'm really sorry that I did it, and I appreciate Jesus' blood that he shed, that he died on the cross, and I ask you to cover my sin, and now I'm back, and everything's good. Well, that was easy. Not so much. This stuff doesn't go over big in heaven. Now, see, as parents, when kids disobey, you know, you're on the fly. Some kids get in a moment and, you know, we said do this and then they do that and we discipline them, whatever. But when you get a kid who you just look them in the eyes and you know they're hell bent, it is deliberate, premeditated. I don't care what anything you say to me, I'm going to do whatever I want to do, right? You ever locked eyes with a kid like that? Maybe your parents locked eyes with a kid like that and you. And just willful, premeditated, just hardcore, stiff arm, I will do what I want to do. And it doesn't work out too well for kids. And the thing that we don't understand is, from God's perspective, it's not going to work out good for us. Now, let's go left to right, as I try to do normally. Exodus chapter 21, verse 14. And people say, we always read in the Old Testament. It just happens to be the Word of God as well, so we include it. You say, but it doesn't apply anymore. The reason is important to understand. You're not going to ever understand the New Testament as completely if you don't know what the Old Testament says. And the Old Testament, in many ways, will reveal to you the character of God, his personality even, what he's thinking, how he operates, and the severity of sin. And before I forget to say this, let me tell you something. The church has got so stinking cool nowadays, we're terrified to talk about the thing that's screwing people's life up. Your problem is sin. And you say, well, I don't want to be think of myself that way. You're going to have to look in the mirror and say, you know what? I'm a sinner. And either you've been saved from those sins or in the process of being saved from them, or you're not. I can't come up with any cooler word than sin to explain sin. That's your problem. That's what Jesus died for. He died to cover you, to take care of your sins, because that's what keeps us from him. So it's a problem. And it's what's getting you torn up and destroying my life every day. It's sin. In various forms, but that's what it is. Okay, go to Exodus chapter 21, verse 14. But if a man acts with premeditation against his neighbor to kill him by treachery, you shall take him from my altar that he may die. Now, you say, well, it's like they just killed people. They didn't just kill people randomly. There was a standard. And you're dealing with a holy God who says, I will not tolerate this. And you are my people. And here's the deal. And we all go, whoo, well, I'm glad I'm not in the Old Testament. All that didn't apply to me. I'm into grace and God's mercy. And we can do whatever we want to. He's the same God. He didn't change. He's just putting up with a lot of crap. And in the Old Testament, the hammer fell. And it fell so hard and so fast when they lived holy lives that nobody messed with it. So when you went to premeditate a murder and you were part of God's family and his people, you thought about it. And nowadays, part of the problem, and you say, well, this is going to be some sermon about capital punishment. And I'll tell you kind of parenthetically what my view of capital punishment is. I believe in capital punishment for Christians. If you're a Christian and you break a law that's deserving of death, you know, we're going to can your butt. That's what we're going to do. Now, if you're not a Christian, I'd say we put you in jail the rest of your life because hell's going to be worse than anything we could exact on you. Now, I may change that belief at some point, but that's all I've got right now. But back in the day, somebody'd go to kill someone and they'd think, if they can determine that I premeditated, not emotion, not walking on your wife or your husband with somebody and that kind of killing someone, that's not premeditated, it's reaction. But if they can determine that I actually thought this out and killed someone, they're going to take my life. Do I really want to do this? And you'd think about it because you knew they'd take you outside the gate and stone you, right? God doesn't like presumptuous sin. Numbers 15, verse 28 and following. Genesis, Exodus, Leviticus, Numbers. I worked on memorizing the first five this week.

0: So, Numbers 15:28. And I'm giving you just slices, fast slices of the scriptures. You got to go read this thing. It's a great book. I mean, anything that God writes is usually pretty good. This is good stuff. Numbers 15:28. So the priest shall make atonement for the person who sins unintentionally. When he sins unintentionally before the Lord, to make atonement for him, and it shall be forgiven him. You shall have one law for him who sins unintentionally, for him who is native born among the children of Israel, and for the stranger who dwells among them. But the person who does anything presumptuously, whether he is native born or a stranger, that one brings reproach on the Lord. You think, well, no, you're bringing reproach on yourself. No, he says you're bringing reproach on the Lord. And he shall be cut off from among his people, because he has despised what? The word of the Lord, and has broken his commandment. That person shall be completely cut off. His guilt shall be upon him. Imagine carrying your guilt around. Now, if you've been a Christian a short period of time and you've been alive a long time, you have some category for carrying your guilt. If you've ever gotten forgiven, and once you become a Christian, one of the coolest things about being a Christian is just the weight lifted off of you. And if you have never experienced that, then man, I'd sure like to talk to you about becoming a Christian. Because I sit down with people, and when they get really comfortable, sometimes people only do this when they're drunk. If you ever sit down with somebody drinking too much, man, they'll start spilling, right? When I was 24, I took a girl. You know, they just go telling you all these horrible things. And if it's no big deal, why are they confessing in some drunken stupor? But you get somebody sober who starts sharing their life and telling them what they've done, they carry this stuff around. Things that they think nobody knows, or only one other guy knows, whoever was there, a witness, whatever happened. And to have that stuff lifted, it's unbelievable. But now it says here in the Old Testament, there was a category that the priest could make atonement, but it didn't cover that kind of stuff. And you carried it your whole life. Now, the cool thing about Jesus coming is he trumps all that stuff. So even someone who died carrying a sin around, went to the grave, Jesus comes, makes ultimate atonement for everything, looking forward to Jesus, which everybody in the Old Testament was doing. There's a time in eternity when that stuff is gone and it's cleared up. But man, you don't want to live this way. You don't want to die this way. Go to Deuteronomy chapter 17. Now, for those of you that came in and said, well, I just need you to say something really cool and then let's go home and, you know, say something interesting. You know, say something funny and interesting and then we'll go home and live like we want to, but at least we can say we had a good experience, right? I'm not trying to entertain you. I'm trying to show you the scriptures, and this may not apply to us today, but look at, again, the principles here. Deuteronomy 17, verse 1. You shall not sacrifice to the Lord your God a bull or a sheep which has any blemish or defect, for that is an abomination to the Lord your God. In other words, you bring in your best. You don't go, oh, well, we got a church. Grab some sheep. Get that one. It's crippled over there. Let's go take that one. If there is found among you within any of your gates, which the Lord your God gives you, a man or a woman who has been wicked in the sight of the Lord your God in transgressing his covenant, who has gone and served other gods and worshiped them, either the sun or moon or any of the host of heaven, which I have not commanded, and it is told you and you hear of it, then you shall inquire diligently. And if it is indeed true and certain that such an abomination has been committed in Israel, then you shall bring out to your gates that man or woman who has committed that wicked thing, and shall stone to death that man or woman with stone. What's the big deal? We just prayed to the moon. He said, don't do it. Whoever is deserving of death shall be put to death on the testimony of two or three witnesses. He shall not be put to death on the testimony of one witness. The hands of the witnesses, and this is what's fascinating, and I love this part of this. You want to accuse somebody of something, say you saw it, you did it, and the challenge was if these people got together, the hands of the witnesses shall be the first against him to put him to death. They got to throw the first stone. And afterward, the hands of all the people. So you shall put away the evil from among you. Now look at verse 8 and following. If a matter arises which is too hard for you to judge, between degrees of guilt for bloodshed, between one judgment or another, or between one punishment or another, matters of controversy within your gates, then you shall arise and go to the place which the Lord your God chooses, and you shall come to the priests, the Levites, and to the judge there in those days, and inquire of them. They shall pronounce upon you the sentence of judgment. You shall do according to the sentence which they pronounce upon you in that place which the Lord chooses, and you shall be careful to do according to all that they order you, according to the sentence of the law in which they instruct you, according to the judgment which they tell you. You shall do it. You shall not turn aside to the right hand or the left from the sentence which they pronounce upon you. Now the man who acts presumptuously and will not heed the priest who stands to minister there before the Lord your God or the judge, that man shall die. You don't jack with the judge. You don't jack with the judgment. You don't mess with whatever God says. One of the biggest problems the church today has and that homes have today, our country has, is this thing of submitting to authority. Women don't understand it. They get this thing all messed up, say, well, my husband's not running my house. Somebody better be running your house. You say, well, we do it together. I'm down with that too. But you get to a position, someplace where a decision has to be made, the man's responsibility is to lead. And if you live in a house where you're running your house and your man's not the leader or whatever, you brought all that, half of that on yourself. And then you get to church and people come in and say, well, I'm an autonomous individual Christian. You can't tell me what to do. My job is to try to encourage you, to help you and as elders and as leaders, help you know what to do. We'll give an account for it one day. It's a big deal. You say, well, you're just trying to, you know, people say, well, you just harp on this, you know, you shouldn't be sleeping with somebody you're not married to. I met with a couple the other day who is trying their best to do the right thing. They're going to end up getting married, and they asked me to marry them, and I'm telling you, I'm so stinking excited about marrying this couple because I don't have to get up and make up anything. Doesn't mean that they never slipped up, never did anything wrong. We're all humans, I understand that, but people just do a lay down and go, oh, well, I'm just a sinner, take me. There's no effort, there's no conscience, there's no anything, it's just quit. My job is to keep challenging myself, to keep challenging each of us to do the right thing. Don't give up. Go back to Deuteronomy 17, verse 12. Now the man who acts presumptuously and will not heed the priest who stands to minister there before the Lord your God or the judge, that man shall die. So you shall put away the evil from Israel. What was the evil? Now we're not even talking about the problem they brought. We're talking about the person who comes, and then it says in verse 13, and all the people shall hear and fear and no longer act presumptuously. Now, let me just interject this. I'm trying to say this as simply as I can. When God says something, he ain't kidding. And it's not just about grace and mercy and his love. It's about all the other stuff too. You can't smorgasbord the kingdom of God. You can't pick and choose and say, oh, I like that. That's good for me. He's going to bless me. Look at all these verses. He's going to bless me. He's also going to whoop your butt if you get out of line. Pick those verses too. Well, I don't like those verses. Those are painful. But that's what's happening to you, and you don't even acknowledge it. You say, well, God's not whooping me. Then look at your life. I can look at my life right now and tell you some whoopings I'm getting right now over stuff that I've done through the years. And it's coming back to haunt me. And it's painful. You say, so you're saying God uses your circumstances to discipline you? Maybe so. Welcome to the barbecue. That's the deal. That's how he gets our attention. He may use your health. He may use your finances. He may use whatever it takes because he loves you and he chastens those that he loves, the book says, so he's after you. And it's a good thing. And he lets the pain level get up. So that when you go to do the same stupid thing again, and especially presumptuously, the alarms go off and he says, you really want to do that again? Are you kidding me? No, this is what he says to me. I don't know what he's saying to you, but that's what I hear. See, I'm walking around with the Holy Spirit in me. I got God in me. And every step you take, you say, I want to go over here. He says, no, I don't think we want to go over there. Remember last time we went over there? Yeah, but I've been thinking about going over there. You know, God, we've been thinking about this. No, we haven't been thinking about it. You've been thinking about it. We're going over here. So you say, am I going this way or this way? And it's every step. And you're on the fly. You got to learn to think and pray and act on the fly. And you're going and you have a thought and you go to move that way. And he says, nope, nope, nope, nope. We say, yes, sir. And you keep moving the right way. Do you know how much trouble you can get in 7 days between church services? I got witnesses, a room full of witnesses. You people have been in so much trouble in the last week, in the last 24 hours, in the last 12 hours. Psalm 19. I'm out of time, but I am not out of verses. So Psalm 19. I'm going to read this whole Psalm 19 to you. It's not very long. To the chief musician, a psalm of David. Now listen to this. This is a man who wrote poetry, who wrote music, who wrote songs to God. This is not just stuff you read. It's like reading lyrics on a website when you read the Bible. This had music. This got sung to God. The heavens declare the glory of God, and the firmament shows his handiwork. Day unto day utters speech, and night unto night reveals knowledge. There's no speech nor language where their voice is not heard. Their line is gone out through all the earth, and their words to the end of the world. In them he has set a tabernacle for the sun, which is like a bridegroom coming out of his chamber, and rejoices like a strong man to run its race. Its rising is from one end of heaven, and its circuit to the other end. And there is nothing hidden from its heat. The law of the Lord is perfect, converting the soul. The testimony of the Lord is sure, making wise the simple. The statutes of the Lord are right, rejoicing the heart. The commandment of the Lord is pure, enlightening the eyes. The fear of the Lord is clean, enduring forever. The judgments of the Lord are true and righteous altogether. More to be desired are they than gold, yea, than much fine gold. Sweeter also than honey in the honeycomb. Moreover, by them your servant is warned. And in keeping them, there is great reward. Who can understand his errors? Cleanse me from secret faults. Keep back your servant also from presumptuous sins. The NIV says willful sins. The New Living Translation says deliberate sins. Keep back your servant also from presumptuous sins. Let them not have dominion over me. Then I shall be blameless, and I shall be innocent of great transgression. Let the words of my mouth and the meditation of my heart be acceptable in your sight, O Lord, my strength and my redeemer. He talks about creation, and then he talks about the scriptures, the word of God. Now, I've tried to say this along the way through the years, and it's not that we worship this book. You will not live the Christian life apart from this book. You struggle with sin. You don't stay in the scriptures, and the scriptures aren't in you. You will not make it, period. You have no sword. You have nothing in you. You're not meditating on the right stuff. You will get sucked out to sea faster than you can imagine. You have got to stay in the book. And people come to church, and you get some little hit, come in here, and I read you. People calling on the radio, whatever it is, they go, man, you read a lot of scripture because you need scripture. You don't need cute stories. You don't need me telling a bunch of stuff. You need scripture. And what I'm trying to do is get you to get a taste and go back home and read the book for yourself. Get you a fork and a knife, so to speak, and cut your own meat and eat your own. Every day you eat, then eat every day. There's no such thing as fasting from scripture. Oh, I felt led to fast from the word this month. Where'd you get that verse? What most Christians are doing is fasting from scripture and pigging out. Flip it over. Quit eating and start eating out of the book and see if your life changes. You say, well, I don't want my life to change, because the whole time you've been talking, I've been thinking about what I'm going to do later today. And that's the point of the whole thing. That takes some chutzpah in the face of God to say, you know what, God? I know the whole drill. I got saved by Jesus, by grace, by the blood of the Lamb. But I can do whatever I want to do, right? And he said, well, let's try that. Let's see how that works out for you. You've left out the discipline of God, the Father, the consequence. And apart from that, just, it's rude. It's an affront to the God of the whole universe to presume upon him and expect him just to forgive you because you deliberately choose to sin. Now, does that mean you're going to quit sinning? Am I going to quit sinning? Do you get caught off guard? You're weak, in a bad spot, you do stuff? Absolutely. But let's don't become professionals at presuming upon the mercy and the holiness of God.
1: 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Come on by. 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
0: All right, let's pray. And our Father, I thank you for your word. You know, I'm hammering on these people, Lord, pretty hard, but there are days that come and go, and I don't even find time to read it anywhere. I say, oh, well, I was working on a message, Lord. Sometimes we just need time, not work time, but quality time with you. I pray that you would teach us to plan, but plan, Lord willing plans, and know that you're the one that has to be directing our steps. Father, there may be somebody today saying, you know, all this stuff you describe, I need something else. I need somebody else because everything I've tried is not working. Father, may somebody today say, God, I believe that you are and that you are a rewarder of those that diligently seek you. You've come looking for me and I hear your voice. I hear you talking to me right now inside of me. I don't know how this works, but I know it's real. And I see now that it's my sin that got Jesus, your son, crucified on that cross. I confess my sin. I am a sinner. I need your forgiveness. I accept the gift of eternal life that you offer me freely, free of charge. Come live in me and through me. Change me. Father, I pray that people would be challenged, encouraged, but most of all that we would follow you and trust you and let you guide our steps this day. And we pray it in Jesus' name. Amen.
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20: With SRN News, I'm Keith Peters in Washington. Canada struck back at the U.S. Tuesday with tariffs on about $20 billion worth of U.S. goods in response to the latest round of U.S. tariffs on Canada.
21: The outcome could resonate far beyond Canada, showing other governments whether a smaller U.S. ally could withstand President Trump's economic pressures. Canadian Prime Minister Mark Carney says the U.S. demands could hollow out key Canadian industries and limit the country's independence. The tariffs hit hundreds of American products, including steel, aluminum, cheese, appliances, clothing, cosmetics, and farm equipment at a rate of 15%, 25%, or 50%. Bernie Bennett in Washington.
20: On Wall Street, the Dow down by 628 points, the NASDAQ dropped 85, the S&P 500 lower by 45. This is SRN News.
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23: The Lord is not willing that any should perish, but that all should come to repentance. But Pastor Greg Laurie points out the challenge of that message.
24: You know, people will talk about anything. Oh, I believe in this, and I believe in a little bit of that, and I believe in some of this other thing where I just made up a bunch of stuff, and this is what I believe now. Sort of like an ABC religion. ABC, anything but Christ. How do we reach a culture like this? How do we tell them about Jesus Christ?

0: believers who want to share our faith. Sometimes it would seem we're attempting to deliver a message many people just don't want to hear. They think they don't need to hear it. Well, the truth is, everyone needs the hope of Jesus Christ. Today on A New Beginning, Pastor Greg Laurie reminds us God built us with a hunger for God. People may try to feed that hunger with the things of this world, but sooner or later, they'll come to realize their hunger is for something more.
1: Let's grab our Bibles, turn to Acts chapter 17. The title of my message is How to Reach Our Culture with the Gospel. So there was an event that was being held, and a minister was asked to come and share just a few words, which sometimes is challenging for preachers because we can be long-winded, right? So the preacher got up to speak, and he quickly went to his allotted time, which was 5 minutes, and he was continuing to speak, and now it's 8 minutes, now it's 9 minutes. So there was a moderator there. He cleared his throat, hoping the preacher would hear and stop. Still, the minister droned on. Then the moderator lightly tapped the gavel to get the preacher's attention. Still, this preacher kept preaching. Now it's 20 minutes, and it's ruining the entire event because they have other things that are going to happen. And now the moderator pounds down the gavel loudly, and still the preacher is speaking. Moderator couldn't take it anymore. He took the gavel and threw it at the preacher. It barely missed the preacher and hit an elderly man who had fallen asleep in the front row. The old dude woke up, saw the preacher was still speaking, and then he said to the moderator, "Hit me again. I can still hear him." We've all heard that preacher, and sometimes we've been that preacher. Oh, not behind a pulpit, but we're the kind of person that when we come along, people want to go in the other direction. Because here comes you or me with our message, and it's the way we deliver it that drives people crazy. So let's take a master class from a master communicator, the Apostle Paul. Let's take a page out of his playbook on how to reach our culture with the gospel. And so Acts chapter 17 is the story of Paul bringing the gospel to the city of Athens. At this time, Athens was sort of waning from its former glory, but it was effectively the cultural and intellectual center of the world. It was the base of the great Greek philosophers like Socrates, Plato, Aristotle, and many others. Their thoughts and teachings still impact many today, as a matter of fact. So Paul's just sort of hanging around in Athens, and he does what you would do when you're in a city like that. He went sightseeing. I've been to Athens. We went there as a part of a tour to Israel and walking in the footsteps of Paul. And I've actually spoken on Mars Hill where Paul addressed these people. And so he's just checking things out. There's the great Parthenon, a temple built to one of their false gods. In fact, there were false gods everywhere in Athens. It was said it was easier to find a god in Athens than a man. It's estimated there were at least 30,000 altars erected to various Greek deities like Zeus, who is the king of all gods. And there's Athena, the goddess of heroic behavior, Epaphrodite, the goddess of love and lust, Morpheus, the god of dreams, Poseidon, the god of sinking ships. No, not really. That was some movie about the Poseidon. Forget it. That was actually the goddess of storms and earthquakes. And then finally there was Nike, the goddess of shoes. We know that for sure, okay? So all these various deities were there. And so Paul just kind of taking it in. He's walking around the city. He's absorbing the culture. And now he begins his message in Acts 17, starting in verse 16. We read, and I'm reading from the New Living Translation. When Paul was waiting for them at Athens, he was deeply troubled by all the idols he saw everywhere in the city. He went to the synagogue to debate with the Jews and the God-fearing Gentiles and spoke daily in the public square to all who happened to be there. And he had a debate with some of the Epicurean and Stoic philosophers. Then he told them about Jesus and his resurrection. And they said, this babbler has picked up some strange ideas. Others said, he's pushing some foreign religion. Then they took him to the Council of Philosophers, also known as the Areopagus, and said, come and tell us more about this new religion. You're seeing some rather startling things, and we want to know what it's all about. It should be explained that the Athenians, as well as the foreigners in Athens, seem to spend all of their time discussing the latest ideas. So Paul, standing before the council, addressed them as follows. Men of Athens, I notice you're very religious. If you were to give this statement today, you would say, a people of America, I see that you're into spirituality. That's effectively what he was saying. And I was walking among your many altars, and one of them had this inscription on it, to an unknown God. You've been worshiping him without knowing who he is, and now I wish to tell you about him. That's a powerful text, and we'll stop there. You know, we live in a unique time in American history. Our culture, our nation, is a lot more like Mars Hill than any other time. Mars Hill was the place where the philosophers would speak and trade in the latest ideas of the time. They were a completely secular culture. We're becoming more of a secular culture. So this is the audience, if you will, that Paul is addressing in his day. As verse 21 says, they spent all their time discussing the latest ideas. Sort of like an ABC religion. ABC, anything but Christ.
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1: You know, people will talk about anything. Oh, I believe in this, and I believe in a little bit of that, and I believe in some of this other thing where I just made up a bunch of stuff, and this is what I believe now. And so here's Paul now with this challenge that's not unlike the challenge you and I face every day. How do we reach a culture like this? How do we connect to people like this? How do we tell them about Jesus Christ? Because really, as the Bible says, there's nothing new under the sun. Ecclesiastes says, history merely repeats itself. It's all been done before. Nothing under the sun is truly new. How true is that? It's just a repeat of it in a new way. Malcolm Muggeridge once said, quote, all new news is old news happening to new people, right? So things are not as different today as you think they are. I think these first century principles apply to us in the 21st century. So how can we be better communicators in the time in which we live? Point number one, effective communication begins with a burden. Effective communication begins with a burden. Look at verse 16. While Paul was waiting for them in Athens, he was greatly distressed that the city was full of idols. He was greatly distressed the city was full of idols. The word used here for distress means seizure, spasm, or outburst. So this is a visible reaction from Paul. You know, if you're upset by something, someone might say, hey, don't have a seizure, man. Paul was kind of having a spiritual seizure. He was just grieved to see the absence of the living God and in his place every conceivable substitute. And I wonder if you ever feel that way. I know I do. You know, when I look at a news site, it's so frustrating to me to see the evil in the world, the horrible things that people do to people, the wrong ideas that people fall for, the tragedy of so many human lives. And then we look at all these idols, all these false gods. I would say for us today, for us, celebrities are false gods. You know, what are they up to? What's the latest thing? What did they just post? Oh, wow, look at how they look here. And they're using all these filters. They don't even look like the people they are. And I think people sort of put these people on pedestals and these ideologies, etc. But I want you to remember something. When you look at people doing godless things, they are not the enemy. The devil is the enemy. I think we forget this sometimes. And sometimes even in our world of politics, you know, we get really worked up. They're so evil. They're so bad. Okay, hold on now. Here's what the Bible teaches. They are a sinner under the captive of Satan. Now, granted, they're doing evil things. What they're doing is wrong, but we're not supposed to hate sinners. We're supposed to love sinners. Hate the sin, sure, but love the sinners. Don't forget, Jesus was called the friend of sinners. 2 Timothy 2:26 says, pray that they'll come to their senses and escape from the devil's trap, for they've been held captive by him to do whatever he wants. Don't forget, you used to be one of them. How were you reached? By someone yelling at you? By someone hating you? No, I'm sure it was the love of God that got through to you, right? Someone showed God's love. Satan is the enemy. Sinners are not the enemy. They're under his control, and we're praying that they'll be set free. You know, it's interesting, the phrase that Paul uses, therefore people being held captive, it means they're caught alive. Caught alive. The only other time that phrase is used in the New Testament is when Jesus says, follow me and I'll make you a fisher of men, or a better translation would be, follow me and you will catch men alive. So here's the choice. They can either be caught alive by the devil, if you will, or caught alive by Christ through our evangelistic efforts. Bringing me to my second point, Paul was culturally relevant. He was culturally relevant. It's called reading the room. Paul quotes one of their secular philosophers to build a bridge to his audience. He says, I want to talk to you about the unknown God. I notice that you're very religious, or as I said, we might say today, you're into spirituality. So, you know, this is a great way to start. And I do this all the time. You know, I do this when I preach. I do this one-on-one. I try to find a little bridge to walk over with the person I'm speaking to. I have a book called Lennon, Dylan, Alice, and Jesus. Now, I know that's a weird name for a book, okay? So, you know, I've done some other biographies on Johnny Cash, Steve McQueen, Billy Graham. So this one is about these rock stars that are known by many people and what happened in their lives spiritually. And the co-author I work with and I were able to dig up some really interesting things about people that are in the public eye who actually encountered Christ. I'm not saying all of these people are Christians. Some of them are, some of them aren't. But basically, my premise of this book is to show that no one is beyond the reach of God. So here's... Like John Lennon as an example, of course, part of the Beatles. And everyone thinks John Lennon was the most anti-Christ guy that ever lived. Because after all, he wrote the song Imagine. Imagine there's no heaven, no hell below you, above you only sky, etc. He said, we're more popular than Jesus, speaking of the Beatles. Well, some things happened toward the end of Lennon's life many people don't know about. And that was a moment in his life where he actually professed faith in Jesus Christ. Now, granted, it did not last, but I explore that. What actually happened to this guy? And there's a lot of other things in there that you'll learn about people that have come to Christ. And I also deal with present-day pop stars as well, many of whom have made professions of faith. I start the book with these words. There'll be three surprises when we get to heaven. Number one, some of the people we thought would be there won't be there. Number two, some of the people we never thought would be there will be there. Number three, we'll be there. So because sometimes people misunderstand, I think, when I do things like this. Why are you talking to that person? And why are you doing this film here? And what is this all about? I'm trying to build bridges. I don't want to just talk to Christians. I want to talk to non-believers and tell them about Christ. Because someone did that for me. They came to my high school campus and they shared the gospel and kind of entered my weird little world. And I heard it and I understood it and I believed. And I want to do that for other people as well.

0: good insight from Pastor Greg Laurie today here on A New Beginning. And he comes back to close our study time in prayer in just a moment. Now, Pastor Greg mentioned his book, Lennon, Dylan, Alice, and Jesus. 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Just click the store icon at the top of the page. Lennon, Dylan, Alice, and Jesus. You'll find it's a fascinating read. But listen, if you've never come into a relationship with the Lord, we'd invite you to do that today. It's just too important to put it off. Pastor Greg, what would you say to the listener who wants to make that change right now?
1: What I would say is, he's only a prayer away, which means if you will call upon the name of the Lord right now through prayer, he will hear your prayer and answer your prayer. Listen, if you want Jesus Christ to come into your life, if you want him to forgive you of your sin, if you want to know that you'll go to heaven when you die, just pray this prayer right now after me. Just pray, Lord Jesus, I know that I'm a sinner, but I know that you're the Savior who died on the cross for my sin and rose again from the dead. I turn from my sin now, and I choose to follow you from this moment forward as my Savior and Lord, as my God and my friend. In Jesus' name I pray. Amen.
0: Amen. 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Now, we're likely speaking to someone who genuinely loves God, but feels stuck, stuck in the same exact spiritual rut they were in last year. You know, what does spiritual growth actually look like for the typical believer trying to juggle work and kids and bills and laundry and traffic and life?
1: That's right. Well, that's a great question. And I would say that we need to understand that the Bible says the just shall live by faith. It doesn't say the just shall live by feeling. Our feelings can mislead us. We can have highs and lows. Sometimes we don't feel so good. But we need to discipline ourselves to do certain things that will help us to grow spiritually. And we just keep walking forward, put one foot in front of the other. And I know we feel we're so busy. We'll say, I don't have time for the Bible, but you have time for television. You have time for podcasts. You have time for doom scrolling on your phone. You have time for a lot of things. The reality is you make time for what matters to you. So make time for the Word of God. So I talk about that and a whole lot more in a new book that I've written called What Every Growing Christian Needs to Know. And we talk about those disciplines, those things that every Christian needs to keep in play in their life to be balanced spiritually and to continue in their spiritual growth. And so we want to send you this book for your gift of any size. Let me explain that for a moment, because we could obviously just offer it for sale. But the reason we say for your gift of any size is because we don't want anyone to say, well, I can't afford that and I can't have a copy now. No, we'll get you a copy. Whatever you send, we'll send you a copy in return. But there's somebody else that would say, well, I can afford that and I can afford to give extra so more people could get a copy. That's great. We appreciate that. And we take any resources we receive from these special offers that we make available to our listeners. and we use them to continue on in our ministry. And we teach the Word of God. You already know that if you listen to A New Beginning. If you're a new listener, welcome. Glad to have you aboard. And then also we proclaim the gospel on this program, as you know, and we constantly, what we call, throw the net, which means we give people the opportunity to accept Christ. We lead people in prayer. And Dave, as you know, we have thousands of people pray this prayer with us each and every year. I can't tell you how many times I've met people who never took the time to write us, who will tell me in person, I was listening to your radio show and I asked Christ to come into my life. So, man, I just love that. And maybe that's happened to you. And by the way, if it has happened to you, if you have come to Christ listening to A New Beginning, there's actually a special number set up that you can call and we'll record your story and we just might play it on the air for the other folks. So what is that number, Dave? Do you know?
0: Yeah, it's 866-871-1144. And that's a special number just to record your comments, not to request this book. Again, 866-871-1144.
1: But hey, let us send you a copy of this book that will really help you in your spiritual growth. Again, it's called What Every Growing Christian Needs to Know. Dave, tell them how to get a copy.
0: Yeah, it's easy to do. Just go online to harvest.org. You can find out more about the book and make the arrangements to have it sent your way. And we'll only be able to mention this resource a short time longer. 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
1: Let's pray. Now, Father, use us to be your light in this dark world. There are so many people that don't know you. They don't know anything about you, and that seems like a bad thing, but in some ways, it could be a good thing because there's no preconceived notions. They're kind of like a blank slate, and we have the answer, the powerful Word of God, the life-changing message of Jesus Christ. Lord, we want to give that message to as many people as possible. We commit ourselves to you now. In Jesus' name we pray. Amen.
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11: Paul, instead of bolting or finding comfort or dressing for his wounds, he goes and ministers to this guy who needs help. And in that, Paul gets help himself.
12: Pastor Brett Metter with an acronym for JOY: Jesus, others, and you.
11: That's the answer. I think Paul and Silas were able to endure. What would make a person not feel that suffering, that pain? They had their eyes on something bigger, something more powerful. Instead of focusing on themselves, they focused on what the Lord wanted them to do.

0: After being beaten and wrongly imprisoned, Paul and Silas responded in a somewhat unexpected way with praises to God. Their worship became the setting for a miraculous earthquake, opening not just the jail door, but creating an opening for the jailer and his household to hear the gospel and come to faith in Jesus. Pastor Brett Metter shares their example in today's Word.
1: Here in Acts chapter 16, we see Paul and Silas on Paul's second missionary journey now, and Paul's got a new compadre in Silas. And so Paul and Silas, they head out on the second missionary journey. Now, they land on the coast of Europe there and in a place called Philippi of Macedonia. One particular woman comes on the scene, and she's sort of got this darkness about her. And she's kind of the city sorceress. But we also find out she's demon-possessed. In fact, there's men of the town, they're sort of owning this woman as sort of their own way to make money. They use this woman's, you know, fortune-telling and her demonic possession. They use it to get money off of tourists that come in. And so what happens? Paul turned to this woman and he cast the demon out of her. No longer demon-possessed. And she's perfectly whole. You're like, oh, that's great. It is. But here's the problem. The men of Philippi are immediately angered. Why? Well, they're the masters of this demon-possessed girl. They cared nothing for the girl, only for their ability to exploit her demonic possession for money. So they go to the officials, the magistrates of Philippi, and say, hey, these two guys, these Jews, very anti-Semitic kind of wording, these Jews are messing up our city and stirring up trouble. Is that what they were doing? They weren't stirring up trouble. They were helping some poor woman who was demon-possessed. They were just doing good stuff. Well, the magistrates said, they are, huh? And so they grabbed Paul and Silas, and they ripped all their clothes off of them. And then they beat them, whipped them with stripes. Probably the same kind of whip they would have whipped Jesus with. That's what these Romans did at that time. Then they put them into the prison there. And what did Paul and Silas do with the time they had? Well, that's where we come to our scripture here I wanted to show you, Acts 16, 25. Right after they're put in fast in the stocks, it says, and at midnight, Paul and Silas prayed and sang praises unto God, and the prisoners heard them. And suddenly there was a great earthquake, so that the foundations of the prison were shaken. And immediately all the doors were opened and everyone's bands were loosed. What a miraculous, amazing story. What happens? Well, the jailer of the prison who was given the charge to keep the prison, he's a Roman soldier, but basically he's in trouble now because all the prisoners are free. So the story we're going to read as it goes on, he grabs his sword, he's going to stick himself through like Harry Carey kind of thing, going to kill himself. And Paul and Silas run in and say, hey, wait, we're all here, don't kill yourself. And the prison keeper, he's shaken like a leaf, and he runs and gets a torch and runs into the nighttime in the darkness with a

The power of prayer and praise. The power of prayer and praise. Instead of feeling depressed or angry, they made a decision to pray and sing praises to God. Anyone can be happy in pleasant circumstances. That's normal for us. But real joy comes only, I think, from the person of Jesus Christ, which is within us. Christ in you, your hope of glory. And it's a gift that's available to Christians wherever you are, in whatever circumstances you are. You could be in the worst time of your life, but the Lord will say, I will be your joy. The joy of the Lord is my strength. And it's a gift to Christians. Instead of cursing men, you can bless God. Wouldn't it be great if some of you that like to curse our political leaders or curse the situation that we're in, or instead of cursing all of that, what if we said, let's praise and give glory to the most high and blessed God? And I love how Paul and Silas sing praises. Would you think Paul and Silas, are they wimpy men? Did you know in the Bible that some of the biggest singers that are men are the toughest guys in the Bible? The problem is men often wrongly think that worship and singing songs of praise is a sissy behavior. But in the Bible, that's not the case. I dare any of you to get to heaven and walk up to David, who was a musician, a minstrel. He strummed harps and sang songs and wrote hundreds and hundreds of songs. And he was a worship leader. I dare you to walk up to his face and say, you're a wimpy worship leader. Because in addition to leading worship, David, does anybody remember his death toll on the battlefield? Tens of thousands. The women would literally dance in the streets singing, David has killed tens of thousands in battle. David went and slew a giant when he was a kid with a slingshot. David was like made a Navy SEAL team guy look like a wimp. I love that about that. I love that there's strong men that are worship leaders. And the reason I love that is because some of you guys think that worship, you men, is for the sissies. Well, I'm not going to lift my hands. That's what girls do at church. Now, why do I say that about girls? I do think women have a much greater natural proclivity to worship the Lord and to passionately worship God, which is something we men could take a lesson from. Having a worshipful heart is something a good godly man will do. And so I'm kind of challenging the brothers, because Paul and Silas, what do? They're not wimps. They've just been bloodied and beaten by a whole city. And now they're just singing praises to God. I found it to be amazingly powerful to sing praise and worship when you're most angry or most upset. It's hard to stay angry and upset. It's so easy to pout or be bummed or depressed when things are not great. But there's power in prayer and in praise. And that's what Paul and Silas employ. And this is all through the Bible. This isn't just this one story. David, his whole town was wiped out by the Amalekites. While David and his army were off fighting other battles, they took their women and their children and took them in to be slaves, the Amalekites. Well, David gets back to his town and his men see that their homes are totally burned to the ground and their families are taken, and they get mad at David. David, you had us fighting our other battles when we should have been home and defending our own families. And they thought how they were going to kill David. Well, David, does anybody know what he did at that moment? The Bible says, and David encouraged himself in the Lord. There at the last chapter of 1 Samuel. And then next to that, there's a reference to the Psalms where he actually wrote a song about that moment, how he would say, why art thou cast down, my soul? Why art thou disquieted in me? Hope in God, for I'll look to him for help. He wrote this whole song about how he's encouraging himself in the Lord. And then he turns to his men and says, guys, strap on your belts, get your swords on. Let's go. We're going to get our families back. So David leads his army to the Amalekite city of Ziklag, where his women and children were taken hostage. And God gave David and his mighty men this massive victory. They slew every Amalekite in the city, and they retrieved all of their family. Not one of them was hurt or lost, the Bible says. And guess what? David got to live in the new city called Ziklag there, which it was like the wealthy, beautiful town. It's like, you lived in Dundee, but you got like Oswego. Like you swapped it out a little bit or something. That's what happened. It's a great story in the Bible. And it was really David who encouraged himself in the Lord. Instead of pouting, oh, my men want to kill me. Wowsy, wowsy, woo, woo. Bummer.
He didn't do that. He encouraged himself and actually sang praise to the Lord and prayed. You see, this is not just a new thing in the Bible. It's not something I'm just saying, oh, let's make something up about, you know, how praise is where victory is won and prayer and praise.

0: where the battle really is fought. And it's all throughout the Bible. Job, who knew suffering and trouble, he talked about. Also the psalmist, Psalm 42:8, yet the Lord will command his loving kindness in the daytime, and in the night his song shall be with me, and my prayer unto the God of my life. Like David, I wonder if you have a sleepless night, you're troubled by what's going on in your life, and you can't sleep, and you can sit there and try to sleep, and you can't sleep. Or you can sing some songs in the night. Have you ever thought about that? What if you went and prayed, got out of bed, fix a cup of coffee or hot cocoa or tea, and just say some prayers and maybe, you know, sing unto the Lord in the middle of the night. Give that a try. You might be shocked at the power of praise. It's all throughout the Bible. Praise and worship, big part. Quickly, just two more observations. Number two on the list, not only the power of prayer and praise, but to keep my alliteration of peas going, Paul's prison becomes a pulpit. When you're in trouble and people that are secular, godless, uncaring people that don't care about you, but they see you go through trouble, your own trials, do you realize that that can be a pulpit that is powerful? You see, Paul and Silas have just been beaten and whipped and they're in bondage in the chains and the fetters and all that. But suddenly Paul's broken free and the first thing he does is uses his trouble and witnesses to the unbeliever, the prison jailer. What must I do to be saved? And instead of bolting, running for his life, I mean, if I were Paul and Silas and the gate swung open and my chains fell off, I'd be like, let's get out of Dodge or Philippi in this case. We're run for our lives and be free. But man, they don't. In fact, not only do Paul and Silas stick around, but all the prisoners stick around. That's odd. Why? They're watching Paul stop the jailer from killing himself, and then the guy falls down and gets saved. And I have a hunch that many of those other guys got saved too. When you're depressed, when you're going through hard times and difficulty, people see you going through cancer or the loss of a job or your girlfriend dumped you or you're going through difficult things. Do you realize that that could be a powerful place to preach? Your prison becomes a pulpit if you're ready to be used by the Lord in your darkest hour. I love this. Some of you think, well, I don't know, I'm not a preacher. Do you see how easy what Paul had to do? Paul didn't have to memorize the scriptures. The guy said, what must I do to be saved? Now, by the way, if you're one of those people that say, Brett, you just preach a cheap grace. I always hate when people say that because cheap grace is the dumbest thing. It's an oxymoron, cheap grace. What they're saying is, Brett, you just say you're saved by grace through faith and you don't have to do, you know, things to be holy and you have to, there's more to it than that. There's more to it than just accepting Christ. Well, if you've carefully read your Bible, even Peter in chapter 15, Peter said, we've tried by the rules and the laws, but none of us have been saved by that. Why are we putting this burden on them? We're saved just like they are, and it's by faith in Jesus Christ through his grace that we're saved. And Peter said that, and he was right. Paul would say it like this, same thing really, Ephesians 2:8, you're saved by grace through faith, not of yourselves. It's a gift from God, not of works, lest any man should boast. And that same cheap grace person will come and say, and you can't just say a prayer and be saved after a service and accept Jesus and be saved. There's more to it than that. You gotta be baptized. Or you gotta do this. As soon as they say you gotta do something else, you're already off course. And how do I know that? This is a good example right here. What happens? You know, notice this, Paul doesn't even say repent. Now, here's a trick question for you. For a person to be saved, is repentance required? For a person to get to a place to where they wanna accept Christ, yes, repentance. That's why the Bible says repent and then be baptized. Repent and be saved. Repentance is something we all need to get to a place. But can I just say, repentance isn't what saves you. But repentance is what gets you to a place where you realize I'm a sinner in need of salvation. It's acknowledging your sin before God. It's changing your mind and your direction, saying I repent and I change what I believe about my sin. And that's when you're now ready to be saved and you're not saved by your repentance, but your repentance brings you to a place where you're ready to be saved. But salvation is not by repentance. Salvation is once you repent, and then the saving work is when you confess with your mouth. This is Romans 10, verse 9 and 10. If you confess with your mouth and believe in your heart the Lord Jesus Christ, you shall be saved. Why didn't Paul say to the Philippian jailer, why did he say, repent and believe on the Lord Jesus Christ and you will be saved? Because he was already fallen down saying, what must I do to be saved? Like, he's already there. And that's the place a person needs to get to. Repent. That's why repentance is important. But Paul didn't say repent because he's already broken. He's a broken man asking, how do I get saved? He's got him right where he wants him. So be careful on that repentance thing. Some people say, you got to repent, which, and then they'll translate that means you got to stop drinking and stop chewing and got to stop. No, believe on the Lord Jesus Christ and you shall be saved, period. Saved by grace, not by your works. And some would say, Paul's preaching a cheap grace. Nope. Paul would later say, should we continue in sin and let grace abound? Paul would say, God forbid. But that's a different argument. When you're saved, you'll see good works in a person who's truly saved. That's the byproduct of salvation. Well, that's the point. Paul's prison becomes a pulpit, and I love this sermon. Paul's prison becomes a pulpit. Number three, and finally on our list, notice Paul putting people before his own problems. He's already been beaten, bloodied, whipped, tortured. And instead of just bolting and nursing his wounds, he says, I'm going to stop and I'm going to help this person that's in trouble, this jailer who's doomed. I'm going to help him out. And he gets saved. And then we read where he and his family goes and gets baptized and Paul gets all bandaged up. It's almost like Paul gets the help that he needs because he's focusing on the needs of others. This is what the Bible tells us to do, to not focus on ourselves. This world says focus on yourself. It's all about yourself. Take a selfie. Bible says deny thy selfie. Well, it says deny thyself. Hey, if you want to be the most miserable person on the planet, just focus on yourself. It's so wrong. The world tries to argue self-esteem, love yourself. That's the dumbest thing. The Bible says, you know what the Bible says? No man ever hated his own flesh. And the lady's like, amen. No man has ever hated his own flesh. No, you got to go with the mankind there. No part of mankind ever really hated his own flesh. The Bible says, but nourishes his flesh and cares for it. We're self-centered. But the Bible teaches the opposite. Deny yourself. Take up your cross and follow Christ. I love how Paul is not worried about himself. In fact, Paul even said, I don't even count my life dear to myself. I don't care about my life. I'm willing to lay down my life. And so here we see this in action. Paul, instead of bolting or finding comfort or dressing for his wounds, he goes and ministers to this guy who needs help. And in that, Paul gets help himself. It's amazing how when you focus on your own problems, how much your problems, if you focus on it, it just brings more pain and suffering. Have any of you ever hurt yourself, like cut yourself, but you didn't know you cut yourself and you're like, you see blood and you're like, where's this blood coming from? And then as soon as you find your cut, you're like, ow! Have you ever done that? It's like you didn't even feel it. You're like, where's the blood coming from? And then all you see it, like, and it just starts stinging right then and there. What's going on there? It makes you realize how much of this is actually mental. There's a mental part of this. I'm not saying it's not unreal, but man, I remember this. This was a weird story. I was a senior in high school and my buddy, best friend Cam and I were in a construction. We were working carpentry and construction during the summer to try to earn a few extra bucks. Well, I grew up using skill saws and chainsaws. My dad taught me safety. And from the time I was like 7 years old, and every day I'd hear my dad warning me how that saw wants to chop your leg off. So I was always very careful with saws and stuff like that. Well, my buddy Cam wasn't raised with such a situation. He didn't know. He had a practice, I didn't realize this, of, you know, cutting something and then he'd rest the saw on his leg. Well, anyway, he was ripping some plywood and I was over, you know, doing some other stuff about 20 feet away and all of a sudden I heard the saw going, hey, all of a sudden, ching. The blade came to an immediate stop and I thought, uh-oh. I walk over and Cam's there and he's like, oh, Brett, I ripped my pant leg and my Levi's are ruined. And I was like, oh man, I'm glad it's just his Levi's, whew. And sure enough, after a minute, all of a sudden, his pants just started turning bright red. And we opened up the pant leg. I got a utility knife and cut it open. And a whole flap of skin was laying, like it was a big C cut. It was just laying there. Now, good news, I had just had first aid in high school. So I flapped the skin back over and put direct pressure and we stopped the bleeding. I stuck him in my Volkswagen and we raced to the hospital. He didn't even know that he cut it. He thought he ripped his pant leg. Now you say, Brett, what's your point? My point is this, I think that's true physiologically. There's something in the human body that makes that happen, which is kind of actually kind of cool. But there's also something, I think, in the spiritual part of the human that says when you focus on your pain and you're looking at your problems, you're going to feel more pain and more misery. But if you take your eyes off of your problem instead of staring at your wound and your trouble and put your eyes on Jesus and say, Lord, what would you have me to do? When you're depressed, when you're bummed out, when you're hurting and suffering, there's 10 things you need to do. Number one, find someone who's hurting and miserable, unsaved, and just go and love on them and care for them and share the gospel with them. Number two, do that 9 more times. Because that's the answer. I think Paul and Silas were able to endure. I think the Christian martyrs, with smiles on their faces as rocks are hitting in the head, with joy as they're sizzling on big iron grids, what would make a person not feel that suffering, that pain? They had their eyes on something bigger, something more powerful. And they, instead of focusing on themselves, they focused on what the Lord wanted them to do. Oftentimes, I think that is to care for others. It's not about you. The world says it's all about you. Love yourself. But the Bible says deny yourself. In fact, you know, Romans chapter 12, verse 10 says, be kindly affectioned one to another with brotherly love in honor, preferring one another. That's just the King James way of saying, put everybody else in front of you. Don't love yourself first. Love everybody else. The old acronym is true. It's Jesus, others, and then you. It's not you, others, and Jesus. That'd be Yaj. It's joy, Jesus, others, and you. And that's the way to go. Man, that's what the Bible says. So some massive lessons that we have here, Acts chapter 16. First of all, don't forget the power of prayer and praise. And I challenge you, particularly you men of the church. Let's be men of worship and prayer and of praise. Let's lead the charge in that. That's where the victory is won. Number two, Paul's prison becomes a pulpit. Look at your bondage and troubles and trials and challenges to be a chance to preach the good news of the gospel. And then thirdly, Paul putting people before his own problems. Let's do that as well. Now, those are challenging things for us to work on. But if you're not a Christian and you've yet to accept Christ, you're like the jailer. You need to come to a place of repentance where you know you're sinful and you're doomed because of your sin. But when you repent of your sin, then you're at that place where you can say, I need to be forgiven of my sin. And how do you do that? Well, you got to believe Jesus. Not just believe in Jesus. Satan believes in Jesus. But you got to believe Jesus, what he said. He said, you know, I died on the cross for the sins of the world. And when you accept Christ and believe that he died and that he rose again, why do I have to believe that he rose again? Because that was the one thing he said. I'll prove that what I'm saying is true. If you crucify this body 3 days later, I'll raise it up. And that'll be the proof positive that I am the one who can save the world from sin. So repent, accept and believe and be saved. You'll know that your sins are forgiven.
1: 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But first, let me tell you a little bit more about Brett Menard. 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Well, before we go now, here again is Pastor Brett Metter with a brief word of prayer.
0: Well, Lord, we're thankful for so great a salvation. We read the story, Lord, and we're challenged. Forgive us for being wimpy. Forgive us for focusing on our little problems and not keeping our eyes on you. Give us the faith of some of these early saints, the martyrs and the saints that were suffering. Lord, we feel like we're suffering when the drive-thru is taking 30 seconds too long. And we think we're suffering because somebody said something about us or we're troubled at work. But Lord, I pray that instead we just rejoice and be people of prayer. Lord, may the battle be won by you, Lord. You tell us the battle belongs to the Lord. So bless these, your people, as we go our way today. fill us up with your word. Bless, we pray in Jesus' name. Amen.
1: Amen. Pastor Brett Metter closing our time here on Today's Word. And that's all the time we have. Next time, Pastor Brett will continue to explore the second missionary journey of Paul, which extended the gospel into Europe for the first time. 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
3: 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It's not a, hey, I hate the way you spend money and I want to tell you right now. It's how do we manage our money in a way that works? And if you develop those habits, it takes some of the emotional steam out of it. Plus, the other thing that I wish I'd known earlier in marriage is the general rule in life is that your emotions always follow your decisions. So if you can take the decisions of your marriage and turn them into habits where every week you're effective at making decisions together, it creates an emotional environment between the two of you that's satisfying.
4: More marriage insights from Bill Farrell at FamilyMinute.org.
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9: With SRN News, I'm Keith Peters in Washington. American satisfaction with schools has reached a low point.
10: A new poll by Gallup and the Walton Family Foundation shows only about a third of Americans are satisfied with the quality of K through 12 education. That's the lowest since Gallup began polling on the topic 27 years ago. Dissatisfaction with schools in the U.S. has reached a high of 67%. Satisfaction has declined since the COVID-19 pandemic. Democrats are driving the recent slide. Their satisfaction is down about 19 points since President Trump's second term began in 2025. Most Americans do not feel schools are doing a good job of teaching skills like critical thinking and preparing students for future jobs. I'm Mike Hempen.
9: On Wall Street, the Dow down by 628 points. The Nasdaq dropped 85. This is SRN News.
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12: We don't do what we do to please men. We don't do what we do to please the boss. We don't do what we do to get the big money. That's not the idea. The right diligence is this. As servants of Christ, we do the will of God from the inside. And what is the will of God? That you work the way God wants you to. And you do it not because the boss is watching, but because the Lord is watching, right?
13: 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From service industry workers demanding higher wages, to teachers picketing City Hall, to unions going on strike, it seems there is constant conflict between employees and employers. The question is, how can you honor Christ whether you are the employee or the boss? Consider that question as we continue John MacArthur's study titled Wisdom for the Workplace. Today you're going to see God's perspective on labor relations and how following his plan will produce the kind of benefits package, so to speak, that you can really appreciate. So now here's John to show you a trait that's vital to both employees and their bosses.
12: Let's see what God's terms are for this relationship of employees and employers. First, the submission of the servants in verses 5 to 8. The submission of the servants in verses 5 to 8. And here is the pattern for all employees, and we're going to go through pretty quickly. This is for all from Paul's time till today. Let's see what it is. Servants, and here's the right behavior. That's where he starts. Right behavior. Be obedient. Be obedient to them that are your masters. Same word used to speak of children. We are to respond to their commands and their direction. A spirit-filled Christian, chapter 5:18 is where this all begins, be filled with the Spirit. And if you're spirit-filled, you will respond. And it's a continuous present in the Greek, keep on obeying. Be an obedient employee. When you go to work, do what they tell you to do. Really important. You might say, oh, you don't know my employer. He's unjust and inequitable and all of this. Well, the Bible has something to say about that. You say we have every right to protest, we have every right to walk out, we have every right to strike and so forth and so on because our boss is so and so and so. Well, 1 Peter says what you need to hear. 1 Peter 2:18. Servants, and here he uses the word for household servants, be subject to your masters with all fear, not only to the good and gentle, but also to the perverse. You mean I'm supposed to be submissive to some perverse boss? Yes, because this is worthy of thanks. If a man for conscience toward God endure grief and suffer wrongfully. In other words, God says obey. So you say, even if he's perverse, I'll obey. And even though you suffer, your conscience toward God is right. And God will reward that. Verse 20. For what glory is it if when you are buffeted for your faults, you take it patiently? But if when you do well, you suffer for it and take it patiently, this is acceptable with God. When you're working as hard as you can and the guy's oppressing you and you're doing it unto God, blessed are you. The Bible says whether your employer is a perverse man or a godly man, you are to be obeying him. Now, of course, that comes to the point where if he asks you to do something that is evil, immoral, against the word of God, that's when you have to stop right there and say we ought to obey God rather than men at this point. But anything short of a moral issue, you are to respond. Now imagine what this was like. Because in Paul's day and Peter's day, slaves became Christians. And all of a sudden, slaves becoming Christians were raised to a nobler standing before God. They now knew the beginning and the end of the universe. They had divine truth. They were sons of the King. They had been lifted up and elevated and glorified. And their natural response would be to say, man, I'm not taking orders from that guy anymore. I'm a believer. I'm a child of the King. I'm a son of God. I am going to reign with him forever. I'm going to judge the earth. I'm not going to listen to this guy telling me this perverse master of mine. And you know what would have happened? They would have absolutely destroyed Christian testimony. And so the Apostle Paul says, no matter what your master's like, and Peter says it too, no matter what your master's like, you constantly obey that master. This is vital. This is vital. Because we want the world to know that being a Christian doesn't make you disgruntled. Being a Christian doesn't make you better than everybody else. Being a Christian doesn't make you a lousy worker. Being a Christian doesn't spin your head off into some never-never land where all you're doing is thinking spiritual thoughts all the time and you can't stay at the job. But being a Christian would give you a new imperative and a new inspiration and a new commitment to an honest and faithful day's work. Frankly, people at the office or at the job, they're not going to listen to anything you say about Christ if they don't see in your life real commitment to work and to be a good employee. You say, but I've been unjustly punished. I don't get what I ought to get. They don't pay me enough and so forth. Well, change jobs. That's one option. I saw that back in the Old Testament. If a slave wasn't happy where he was, go where he's happy. But if you're there and you've made the commitment, then you need to give all you can. All you can. You say, well, what about if I work for a Christian? You know, this is another kind of a problem because some people work for a Christian. They think they can do less. But in 1 Timothy 6:1, let as many servants as are under the yoke count their own masters worthy of all honor, that the name of God and his doctrine be not blasphemed. Same thought as in Titus. You better work hard for your master so that God's name isn't blasphemed. And they that have believing masters, let them not despise them because they are brethren, but rather do them service because they're faithful and beloved, partakers of the benefit. In other words, if you would serve with all your heart for someone who's not your brother, for God's sake, you certainly would serve someone who is your brother, right? So whether you've got a Christian or a non-Christian, whether you've got a good guy or a bad guy or whatever, it's all the same. Servants, obey your masters. That's the right behavior. The right perspective, look at verse 5 again. According to the flesh. According to the flesh. In other words, the perspective is this is a human temporal relationship and that is all. The employer has authority only in that area, not the spiritual. And I think Paul is regulating here what could have been an abuse in the early church where the employer would run the employee and the servants and the slaves and then when they got to the church, you see, he'd be doing it again. And that's where Paul says, cool it. Galatians 3:28, in Christ there's neither male nor female, Jew nor Greek, bond nor free. We are all one. And so when we get into the assembly of believers, we don't do that anymore. That is only according to the flesh. That is only a temporal thing. So the right behavior is obedience. The right perspective is that it is only a temporal issue. That leads to the right attitude. He says the right attitude is with fear and trembling. Now, some of you say, boy, that's the way I work. I'm afraid of that guy. I'm afraid. But it isn't that kind of thing. It's the fear and trembling that should be translated reverence and respect. Reverence and respect. Why? Because God has ordained the authority submission principle. If you can't reverence and respect the individual for who he is, then, or she is, then respect them for the place they have in the design of God. Because God has designed some in authority, some in submission. And so it is a matter of honor, respect, and reverence. What we just read you, 1 Timothy 6, where it says, honor your master. This is your attitude. You are to realize that God has established authority and submission. God has allowed him to be there and you to be where you are. It isn't the fear and trembling of shaking in your boots every time he comes around, but it's the respect and the honor. Because God has ordained this. God has assigned you that task. Do you know something? Where you work is a mission field that God has placed you on. And you have a responsibility there. And so your service to your employer is an act of service to God. And so that is the perspective that is necessary. You must realize that you are only doing this temporally, but the attitude is that you are reverent toward it because it is a divine principle. It is a divine principle that you're responding to. Now, fourthly, talks about the right commitment. If you have the right behavior, moving along the right perspective with the right attitude, you're going to have the right commitment. And this is really great. Verse 5 says, in singleness of your heart. In singleness of your heart. What does singleness of your heart mean? It means undivided, honest, upright, loyal commitment. In other words, you have one thing in your mind. Single-heartedly, you do your job. Loyalty. Commitment to do your very best all the time. People, this is so practical, it's just amazing. 1 Thessalonians 4:10, and indeed you do it toward all the brethren who are in Macedonia. We beseech you, brethren, increase more and more. Listen, study to be quiet, to do your own business, work with your own hands, as we commanded you, that you may walk honestly toward them that are outside and may lack nothing. In other words, do your job, keep your mouth shut, work with your hands, and you'll be an honor to God. Do your job. Singleness of heart. 60 minutes of work for 60 minutes of pay. Give it all you've got. It's really important. Boy, how practical this is. If we want to turn things around and see a difference, and if we're really filled with the Spirit of God, it'll be visible on the job because we'll have the right behavior with the right perspective, with the right attitude and the right level of commitment and the right motive. Look at the end of verse 5. As unto Christ. As unto Christ. You mean my boss is representative of Christ? You are to do your job as if Christ were there. Why? Because he is. And he is the ultimate paymaster, believe me. He is the ultimate paymaster. We'll see that in a moment. The words show, and I want you to get this, that there is no difference. Now get this. There is no difference between your Christian life and your job. There's no secular. There's no secular thing. Your job is service rendered as unto Christ. Whatever you do, whether you eat or drink or whatever you do, do it all to the what? Glory of God. 1 Corinthians 10:31. Present your bodies a living sacrifice. In other words, your very living is a sacrifice to God. Your very working is an offering given to him. Your job is service to Christ. That's a critical thing. And people talk all the time about full-time service. Every Christian's in full-time service. Every single one. I don't know any part-time Christian living, do you? Today I'm a Christian, tomorrow I don't know. Tuesday through Saturday I don't know, but Sunday and Monday I'm a real Christian. No. It's a full-time thing. Full-time service. Everything you do is service to Christ. People say, oh, you know, I just wish I could quit my lousy job. And they're a poor worker or they're lazy or they don't have any diligence and they want to get out of it. They say, I want to go into the ministry. You know, the ministry does not need deadbeats. We really do. We got a lot of them anyway, but we don't need them. But there's a lot of them around. But, you know, people say, oh, I want to get in the ministry. Listen, There's two reasons why you may not be in the ministry. Number one, it just isn't God's will, and that's okay too, because what I do is significant for me, and what you do is significant for you, and there's no sense in switching the two. There's nothing better than something else. We just want to be in God's will, right? So number one, you may not be in the ministry because that isn't where God wants you. But number two, you may not be in the ministry because you haven't been faithful over little, and God isn't dumb enough to put you Lord over much. And if you can't do your service to Christ in your job, then who's to say you're ever going to do it in the church? Start where you are. Faithful over little, Lord over much. In verse 6, he says the same thing, essentially. But he adds, not only the right act or the right behavior, the right perspective, the right attitude, the right commitment, the right motive, and now the right diligence. Not with eye service as men pleasers. Now, what is he saying here? What is our right diligence? We are to be diligent all the time, not with eye service. That means not just working when the boss is looking. Eye service, you know what eye service is? Well, you're just going like this all the time. See, you're rolling your head around to see who's checking on you. I got to go in the office today because the boss is coming today. I got to put my hours in. I got to clock in. Then I'll do the, you know, eye service. Salary evaluation time. You really start cranking it out. Well, you know, they're talking about salary, boy, and you're frothing at the mouth and spinning wheels. Smoke coming out behind you. This is eye service, but we are to have a steady pace of loyal commitment that shows diligence all the time, not with eye service, as men pleasers. We don't do what we do to please men. We don't do what we do to get the approval of men. We don't do what we do to please the boss. We don't do what we do to get the big money, to get the raise. That's not the idea. What we do, the right diligence is this. As servants of Christ, we do the will of God from the inside, you see? And what is the will of God? That you work the way God wants you to. And you do it not because the boss is watching, but because the Lord is watching, right? The Lord is the ultimate paymaster. The Lord is the one checking. The Lord is the one evaluating. And right diligence involves that kind of commitment. We serve Christ, verse 6 says, doing the will of God from the heart. Verse 7 repeats the same thing. With a ready mind, doing service as to the Lord and not to men. It's the same thing. The end of verse 5, as unto Christ. Verse 6, as servants of Christ. Verse 7, doing service to the Lord. It's all three verses are saying the same thing. We are not serving men. You are not serving your boss. You are not serving your company, your corporation, your foreman. What you're doing is serving God. And every day's work and every task in that day should be an offering given to God to prove your devotion to Him, to prove the reality of a Spirit-filled life. Why? That His nature may be adorned, His testimony may be enhanced, the credibility of His person may be uplifted. And so when you get up in the morning, it's, I'm going to serve the Lord today. Get out there and pump that gas and make those hamburgers. Do it to the glory of Christ. But that isn't the way it usually goes. Oh, I gotta go to work down to that crummy deal, and you don't even have the right perspective. It's an offering to God. And if you're faithful over that, who knows what the Lord might do for you? Who knows? Paul was a tent maker, but God had better things, greater things. And who knows if you're faithful? But even if you stay being a tent maker, that's okay if that's His will, because that's the best thing for you. And so, as you approach each day, today is a day of service to the Lord, and today I'm going to vow that whatever my hand finds to do will be done to the glory of God, that His truth may be adorned in my life, and that people seeing me may glorify Him. If you seek to please men, you corrupt your motive. If you seek to do what only the boss watches you do, you mess up your mind. You're serving Christ, and in case you don't think so, look at verse 8. Knowing that whatever good thing any man does. Listen, whatever good work you do, you'd say, well, the boss never knows it. He doesn't see it. Everybody else gets a credit. They keep pushing people past me. They don't know that I'm really the one doing it. But listen, whatever good thing any man does, the same shall he receive from the Lord, whether he's bond slave or a free man. God doesn't miss one thing that you deserve. And you know what? One of these days, it's all going to come cashing in on your account. The question is, are you going to scratch and claw for it now, or are you going to be diligent and faithful and let God give it to you in the kingdom? And so God lays down the standard of how we are to work. Let's turn the tables in closing. It's only one verse because we've already given all the principles. They're just applied here to the other side. The submission of the master in verse 9. What is the employer's task? I love this. Ye masters, do the same things to them. What do you mean the same things? First of all, the right goal. And what does the same things refer to? I believe the antecedent to that is at the end of verse 6. Doing the will of God from the heart. You do the same thing. You be spirit controlled and do God's will. And what is God's will? God's will is that you are reverent, that you are single-minded, that you be an employer who realizes that you are serving Jesus Christ. That's it. You serve an employer's role like you expect them to serve you. Same standards. The same fairness, the same equity, the same diligence, the same hard work, the same godliness, the same Christ-likeness, the same adorning of the doctrine of God. Listen, as an employer, you be sure that Christ is manifest in your life. You be sure that God is manifest in your decisions. You be sure that what you do is a single-minded commitment to the needs of those employees, to put out the very best product in the very best way without compromise, to not cheat or do what is wrong, but to do the will of God from deep in your heart. And realize as an employer that you're answerable to Christ, not a board and not the employees, but Jesus Christ himself. Do the same thing with the right spirit, secondly. Verse 9 says, forbearing, threatening. Hold back from threats. Don't intimidate your employees by yelling at them. Don't use verbal abuse. That was a temptation and still is. The spirit-controlled employer is gentle. He's never divisive or derisive. He's never abusive. He's never threatening. And he says, you ought to have the right goal, doing the same things with the right attitude, not being abusive, based on the right standard. I love this. Knowing that your master also is in heaven. Who is the standard for masters? Who is the greatest master of all? The Lord Jesus Christ. You treat your employees like Christ treats you. See? That's the way. And finally, the right equity. Play no favorites, neither is there respect of persons with him. You be fair, you be equitable, you do not be abusive or threatening, and you realize that you are called to do the will of God, to meet their needs with singleness of heart, to fulfill all God's will. Listen, you get spirit-filled employees and spirit-filled employers working like this, and we can see something different than the confusion and chaos we see in our world today. Because we'll have people being unselfish, doing the will of God. Let's pray. Father, we've touched on such a practical area. We ask that you'd give us grace to fulfill what we know to be true. God, make us the kind of spirit-filled people you want us to be in our marriages, in our families, at our jobs. For your glory, we pray. Amen.
0: You're listening to Grace to You, the Bible teaching ministry of John MacArthur. John's current study is called Wisdom for the Workplace. Now, as we continue this series on what God expects from you on the job, I want to play a question that we received on our Q&A line some years ago. It's one that applies particularly to work, and it involves customer interaction. Here's the question, and then you'll hear how John responded to it.
4: Good afternoon, John. My name is Hyacinth, and I really need to get an answer from you. I am a Christian, and I do believe in doing to others what I would want them to do for me or to me. I wouldn't want them harming me, so I wouldn't harm anyone. And the work I do, I have very angry people coming in to see me from time to time. And sometimes they actually blame me. You know, when they come in an angry attitude, as if I did something to them. It's very painful. And could you advise me how to deal with a person like that? Thank you.
14: Well, Hyacinth, thank you for that question. I can almost imagine your workplace. You're behind a counter somewhere where people are coming in irritated long before they ever arrive at you. You're a dear, sweet Christian lady just wanting to do your job, but you're in the position of having to be some kind of spiritual leader that can reach behind the people's superficial concern and work on their heart. Look, I think you know, this is the nature of the world in which we live. If you were to ask me what is the dominant attitude that I see in the culture of today, it could all be summed up in one word, anger. This is a really angry culture. Everybody is angry. You know, you see it everywhere. Just absolutely everywhere. Parents are angry. Kids are angry. People in the workplace are angry. Politicians are angry. People are angry with politicians. There is an unleashing of anger in our culture. And it basically comes because for the last 25 years, there has been the constant promotion of self-esteem. The lie, the damage done by the lie of self-esteem that you're the most important person in the world has created people who, when they don't get what they want, they're just angry. You know, I grew up in a family and I was told things like this. Others are more significant than you. Think not on your own things, but on the things of others. Consider others better than yourselves. That's what builds patience, kindness, compassion. I would go at the issue of anger. And in a kind and gracious way, if the opportunity presents it, I would just mention that this is anger, and anger is a destructive thing. You don't want to give yourself into anger. And then kindly, I would say, I'm here to help you, but I can't help you if we can't get past your anger. Be straightforward.
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16: 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As the 25th anniversary of 9/11 approaches, Americans who remember that day also remember its aftermath. Along with the shock, horror, suffering, and death, there was resolve. We would never forget what happened, and we would never let it happen again. Thankfully, nothing on that scale has happened since. But too many Americans seem less alert to the threat of radical Islamism. A for-profit Sharia finance industry operates across America. A North Texas school was established and staffed by relatives of convicted Hamas operatives. And New York's current mayor has been photographed with an unindicted co-conspirator in the 1993 World Trade Center bombing. For those of us who remember the terror of 9/11, these developments are almost unbelievable. And they're frightening, because we know what happens when people forget the past. They risk repeating it.
17: 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Now you're thinking, maybe I should get a quote. 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
20: For some who have done this, have unknowingly entertained and ministered to angels. What are you saying, Jack? 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
18: 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Now, this is a series about who Jesus really is, not the Jesus of popular opinion, but the Jesus of the Bible, God himself, who stepped into our world. And in this message, we'll discover that Jesus is the very one who created the angels. You see, people are fascinated by angels, but most of what we picture is wrong. The Bible shows us powerful, awesome creatures who worship God without ceasing. And the amazing truth is that Jesus Christ himself made them. So today, Pastor Jack teaches us that angels have a mission to serve God, and they stand ready to do it. They minister to us, and they're at work in our lives even when we don't see them. Now, with his message called Christ and the Angels, Here's pastor and Bible teacher, Jack Hibbs.
20: Angels worship God. And I bet you that angels are in some sort of a shock that we don't worship God more. They must scratch their head and four faces, stroking those chins, saying, "What is wrong with those people down there?" When worship is saying, "Why don't they all just praise God?" instead of thinking about the meatloaf, or did I unplug the iron? Now I just lost 50% of you by bringing those two topics up. They worship God with a passion. So should we. Isaiah chapter 6, verse 3 says, "And one cried, saying to another, 'Holy, holy, holy.'" Hey, it sounds like the same story, isn't it? "Is the Lord of hosts, and the whole earth is full of his glory." Isaiah chapter 6, verse 3. In their creation, that is the creation of the angels, we know this, that they existed before the physical world was created. How do we know that? They existed before the physical world was created. We know that for a fact because Job chapter 38, verse 7 tells us that at his creation, the morning stars, it's another reference to angels, sang together, and all the sons of God shouted for joy. Another reference to angels in the Old Testament, sons of God. In the Old Testament, morning stars and sons of God, they sang at the day of creation. Isn't that neat? I wonder what they sang. I wonder how they sang. I wonder what it sounded like. It must have been incredible. We know that angels were created, as I said earlier, free moral agents or having a free moral capacity, meaning that they can choose. You and I are living in a world right now that everybody's complaining and arguing. I want the right to choice. I want the right to perform an abortion or not. I want a right to choose this and a right to choose that. You can choose anything you want, person. Anything you want, Christian or non-Christian. You can choose anything you want.

Hebrews chapter 1, verse 6 tells us, but when he, again, brings forth the firstborn into the world, speaking of Jesus, he says, let all of the angels worship God. That's interesting. That's Hebrews 1, 6. The Lord says, when he brought forth Jesus, the word means brought into the world as a physical being, Christ born in Bethlehem, the Father turns to the angelic realm and says, all you angels, worship him. Well, they didn't get up and go, all right. They like couldn't wait to get going. I can prove this in a moment. You'll see. Revelation chapter 22, verse 9. It says, an angel announces to John and the spectators, worship God. Listen, we know that angels possess a will and they possess emotions. Did you know that? Angels possess a will and emotions. In Luke chapter 2, verse 9, concerning angels, it says, and behold, an angel of the Lord stood before the shepherds, that's in the hills of Bethlehem, and the glory of the Lord shone around about them, and they were greatly afraid. Then the angel said to the shepherds, do not be afraid, for behold, I bring you good tidings of great joy, which will be to all people. That means Gentiles too. For there is born to you this day in the city of David, the Savior, who is Christ the Lord. And this will be the sign to you. You will find the baby wrapped in swaddling clothes, lying in a food trough for cattle, or otherwise known as a manger. And suddenly there was with the angel a multitude of heavenly hosts praising God, saying this, glory to God in the highest, and on earth peace, goodwill toward men. Actually, in the Greek, it's actually this. The angels announce, glory to God in the highest, and among men of goodwill, peace be to them. Interesting. So great is this passion. Hebrews 13, chapter 13, verses 1 and 2 says, continue to love one another as true brethren. Don't forget to be kind, listen, to strangers that might pass by. For some who have done this have unknowingly entertained and ministered to angels. What are you saying, Jack? Well, the Bible says in various places that angels have the ability to appear as mortal human beings and then disappear. Isn't that wild? I have a friend who years ago, in fact, this guy, precious man, he would get up in the morning once a week at Calvary Chapel Costa Mesa and go down there in the kitchen, cook breakfast for all of the men for the men's prayer breakfast. And he would prepare all of the food, and then by 5:30 he would drive back home and get ready to go to his business. And this was his ministry. Nobody saw him do it. It was his thing. He was a very wealthy man. And this is the way he supplied that breakfast, and he cooked it himself. On his way home, he fell asleep at the wheel of his car. And unfortunately, he was going at a very high rate of speed. And when his car went off the side of the road, he went right underneath a parked tractor rig and trailer. And he was brutally mangled. But get a load of this. When we went to visit him in the hospital, and he wasn't even supposed to live, he said, Jack, you wouldn't believe what happened. He says, I went from cooking to driving in my memory, in my mind, and he said, I never realized what I hit. He said, but the car was completely trapped underneath the big rig, and the car was completely mangled. He said, I felt no pain whatsoever, but I heard a voice say to me, Glenn, step out this way. Glenn, step out this way. And he looked and he had no strength in his body, he said. And this man opened the door for him and he stepped out and the man held his hand and he walked about 20 feet over from the crash scene and he sat the man down and the man then went to the back of him and was rubbing the back of his shoulders and then vanished. The car exploded into flames. And when the paramedics, when Costa Mesa PD and fire department showed up, the door was never opened. It was completely crushed. He was outside in a safe place, waking up to the fact that the paramedics were working on him. And he said, Jack, it was amazing. I saw an angel. And I said, what did he look like? He looked like an average Joe. But he was an angel. There's no other explanation. All of the paramedics.

0: medics and the firefighters are shocked that such a thing happened to me. We know this from the Bible, that angels appear and they actually converse with men and then they're gone. Sometimes they give information, sometimes this or the other. We know also, and we'll talk about this later, I hope, if the clock stops, that angels can also, or demons or fallen angels, can appear as good angels and deceive people. That's very dangerous. But they do traffic among men. Could there be one here this morning? It's possible. Be nice to strangers, he's saying to us, because one of them could be an angel. Isn't that wild? It's funny how the world, you and I live in there, we want to get all excited about stuff, and so we'll go watch really goofy movies or challenging things, and ooh, you know, we want to be titillated with the latest thriller. And then the Bible, to me, this is the ultimate thriller. It says, hey, watch how you conduct yourself around, and make sure you love one another as brothers, because around us may be an angel. Now that ought to freak you out. I hope an angel doesn't show up here one day, and nobody says hi to him. And then he goes back and tells God on us. I went there and nobody said hi. Lord, fry them. You know. Interesting. Secondly, we see this morning Christ and the created angels. They have a passion to worship. They also have a mission to serve God. They serve God. They love it. They love to serve the Lord. In fact, I'm sure they scratch their head and wonder why we don't serve him more. Serving him, by the way, it is temptation. They served the Lord at Jesus' temptation. Mark chapter 1, verse 13 says, and Jesus was there in the wilderness for 40 days, being tempted by Satan, and was there in the there with the wild beast in the mountains, and the angels came and ministered to him. That had to be something. Matthew 4, verse 11, and when Satan had left Jesus, then the angels came and ministered unto him. We also know this, that Jesus himself announced their service. John chapter 1, verse 51, Jesus said, most assuredly I say to you, hereafter you shall see heaven open up and the angels of God ascending and descending upon the Son of Man, referring to himself. What an awesome thing to say. Angels love to serve God. That's their mission. They have a mission to serve the Lord. Second, look, watch this. They are ready to serve him. They stand ready. In Matthew chapter 26, verse 53, look how ready they are. Remember when Peter was there, it's at Jesus' arrest, and they're all there. Peter thinks he's going to save the Son of God. Pulls out a knife and runs after this guy and misses and cuts his ear off. And Jesus says to Peter and the rest of the guys, he says, do you not think that I can pray to my Father and he can send or provide me 12 legions of angels? He says, Peter, put away your sword. Crazy guy, you. If I needed deliverance, I could just say, angel. You know, it's interesting, Jesus said 12 legions of angels. Well, how many of them were there at the moment? Well, remember, Judas had hung himself. So there were 11 disciples and one Jesus. I think it's neat. I think it's significant. I don't want to read too much into it, but the scripture there, Jesus says, I can call down 12 legions. Peter, you can have a legion. Andrew, you can have a legion. And I could have a legion. We all could have a legion if I wanted to. They stand ready to serve. I like that.
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0: In 2 Kings chapter 19, I told you I'd be giving you tons of scripture. So write small. 2 Kings, chapter 19, verse 34 says there, and I will defend this city and I will save it for my sake and for the sake of David, my servant. And that night the angel of the Lord went out and put to death 185,000 soldiers of the Assyrian army. And when the people woke up the next morning, their enemy was dead. How many angels did he send out to kill 185,000 Syrian soldiers? One. Can you imagine? 185 armed men. God sends one angel. Well, you've read about Moses. If you haven't read about Moses, you saw Ten Commandments when Charlton Heston and those guys are all there. And when the death angel came through the camp to take the firstborn of those who are not hidden by the blood, one angel, the death angel, took away life in a moment. They're very powerful indeed. And they have a mission to serve God. The third thing that we see under this heading is that they have a purpose to reveal God. They want to reveal God. They love this. And I'm going to give you some things to consider. They have a purpose to reveal God. First of all, by predicting his birth. By predicting his birth. Luke chapter 1, verse 30. Luke 1:30 says, "Then the angel said to her, that is Mary, do not be afraid." Why? She was afraid. "Don't be afraid, Mary, for you have found favor with God. And behold, you will conceive in your womb and bring forth a son and shall call his name Jesus. He will be great and will be called the Son of the Highest. And the Lord God will give him the throne of his father David, and he will reign over the house of Jacob forever, and of his kingdom there shall be no end." The angels predicted his birth. Also, they revealed God by announcing his birth. We read it a moment ago in Luke chapter 2, verse 8, and I'll just paraphrase it, that there it says that there's a great heavenly host announcing to the shepherds that Christ, the Savior, had been born. We have a graphic moment in history regarding the birth of Christ. And by the way, I'll confess, I try to insert this verse in every study I ever do because I love it. Are you awake? You ought to jot this one down. It's 1 Timothy 3:16. 1 Timothy 3:16. Paul, with incredible confidence and great boldness, says, "You cannot question what I'm about to say." He says, this is beyond questioning. It's so factual and true. He says, "You have no ability to disprove what I'm about to say. The mystery of godliness is great. He appeared in a human body. He was vindicated by the Holy Spirit, and he was seen by angels." Gee, what do you mean he was seen by angels? What a weird thing to say. Haven't angels always looked at him? The answer implies no. Do you remember earlier in the introduction, I talked to you about how angels cover their faces in the presence of God? Do you know what is implied in 1 Timothy 3:16? With all due respect, listen carefully. It implies that Mary, being a good Jewish girl that she was, you know, she didn't go into the delivery room. Did you know that, everybody? She was in a cave there in Bethlehem, and Bethlehem's full of caves. She went into a cave, and she got either two rocks or two stools. Probably two stools. Somebody, maybe it was the innkeeper, where there was no room at that end. He might have given her two stools. It's not recorded, but he would have said, or they would have said, maybe, "Can we borrow two stools? My daughter's, my wife is in labor." You know what she would have done? As was the Hebrew custom, she would have put two stools on the ground and squatted on those stools and gave birth to Jesus. And what is implied here, seen by angels, the word seen in Greek is to gawk. It's to gawk at, to have wide eyes and an open mouth. Who? The angels. When? At the birthing of Christ. Why? They may not have ever seen him before. Their very creator, in his presence, they had to veil their face because of his great glory. Now, for the first time in all eternity, God was being born through Mary in the person of Jesus Christ, veiled in human skin. And the word implies that angels gawked at his delivery. With all due respect, they could have been saying, "He's got black hair. I can see the top of his head. He's got ears just like they do. Here he comes. He's so small. He's a human. He took upon himself the form of a human. Look at him, our creator, veiled, draped in human skin." They gawked at him because they had never had a chance to gawk at him before. What an incredible sight that must have been. Their purpose was to reveal God. They were so excited. What did they do? Hey, all you shepherds, listen up. Today, born in the city of David, is Christ the Lord, the King. That's awesome to me. That just is. He revealed God also by strengthening Jesus' resolve. How so? Well, they strengthened his resolve by visiting Jesus in Luke chapter 22, verse 40. They visited Jesus. It says there in the Garden of Gethsemane, Jesus was praying and he sweat, as it were, great drops of blood. And an angel came, or the angels came and strengthened him. He saw the heavenly perspective and he was strengthened. They strengthened his resolve. They helped him in his hour of trial. They revealed the will of God and the purpose of God by proclaiming his victory. In Matthew chapter 28, verses 1 through 6, the Bible says, "Now after the Sabbath, on the first day of the week, it began to dawn, and Mary Magdalene and the other Mary came to the tomb. And behold, there was a great earthquake." Now, why do you think there was an earthquake? Well, it says because the angel of the Lord descended from heaven, and he came and he rolled back the stone from the door and sat on it. Isn't that kind of sassy? He just, earthquake, rolls back the door, and then he sits on it like, what's up? He sits on it. Why? To let God out? No, to let the disciples in. He sits on it. And it says there in the scriptures, Matthew 28:3, it says that his countenance was like a lightning. Wow, that's awesome. Remember, they didn't have sunglasses in those days. His face was like lightning. His clothes were as white as snow. And the Roman guards shook for fear because of him. And they became like dead men. But the angel answered and said to the women, "Don't be afraid, for I know that you seek Jesus whom was crucified. He's not here. He's risen from the dead. Come and see the place where the Lord laid." Past tense. He's gone. They revealed God by assisting him, or they shall assist him at his second coming. The great second coming of Christ, which is at least 7 years and one day away. Matthew 25, verse 31, it says, "When the Son of Man comes in his glory, and all the holy angels with him, then he shall sit upon the throne of his glory." And you ought to read the fine print. That means his throne in the city of Jerusalem. I mean, listen, Yasser Arafat, Jesus is going to sit on the throne in Jerusalem. Listen to that, Bill Clinton. Jesus is going to sit on the throne in Jerusalem. Barack, Jesus is going to sit on the throne in Jerusalem. Jerusalem, the most hotly contended city on the face of the earth today, just as the prophets foretold. Matthew 24, verse 30, concerning his coming, it says, "Then the sign of the Son of Man will appear in the atmosphere. And then the tribes that live upon the earth will mourn, and they will see the Son of Man coming with clouds in the heavens and the power and great glory. And he will send forth his angels with a great sound of the trumpet." Isn't that going to be awesome? That's the second coming, by the way, not the rapture, the second coming.
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0: 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Right before he was assassinated, Charlie Kirk had finished up a book titled Stop in the Name of God. And I got to tell you, friends, you're going to want to get a copy. 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
11: With SRN News, I'm Keith Peters in Washington. The midterm elections are now less than 2 months away, but correspondent Ben Thomas says there are primaries still to be held.
12: Historically, one of the early states casting votes in presidential years, New Hampshire's only now holding its 2026 primary. The headline contest is for the U.S. Senate seat held by retiring Democrat Jean Shaheen. On the Republican side, two former U.S. Senators, John Sununu and Scott Brown, are among eight candidates competing for the party's nomination. Democrats will choose between Congressman Chris Pappas, considered the frontrunner, scientist and Democratic socialist Karishma Mansour, and three other candidates. Poll closing times vary across the state, but the last is 8 p.m. Eastern. I'm Ben Thomas.
11: On Wall Street, the Dow down by 628 points. 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
3: Just a little bit past 6 o'clock, how you can win tickets to go see Candace Cameron Bure. That's coming up right now. 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
14: You know, the God in whom you believe and love and who saved you by his grace is a talking God. God is a talking God. What I mean is that one of the fundamental ways that God moves his plan and saves his people and rules the world is through talking. Through speech, through words, through declaration, and through proclamation. You think about it, you open up the Bible, and the first thing we see is that God spoke. Let there be light. By the word of the Lord, the heavens were made, by the breath of his mouth, all of their host. He upholds the universe by the word of his power, Hebrews 1:3. And then you think about that declaration in the Old Testament, 1,900 times, over 1,900 times, thus says the Lord. Which means that God primarily reveals himself through speech, through words that are spoken and proclaimed. In fact, the speech of God is so central to the plan of God that the very name of his incarnate Son when he sends him into the world is the Word. In the beginning was the Word, and the Word was with God, and the Word was God. The Bible's clear about this. God speaks, and a universe appears. God speaks, and he saves. God speaks, and he judges. God speaks and he delivers his people. God speaks and he reveals who he is in the splendor of his glory. And my point is very simply this. When we get to the Great Commission and the church and the reaching of the nations and the saving of lost souls, absolutely nothing has changed. The spoken word of God is still how the plan unfolds. That's exactly what we see in our text this morning. That how people get saved from sin and delivered from hell and reconciled to God is through the proclamation of a message called the gospel, which Paul calls the power of God. And you know the text, don't you? I am not ashamed of the gospel. Why? For it is the power of God, the power of God for salvation to everyone who believes, to the Jew first and also to the Greek. There it is, the gospel is the power of God to save and redeem and deliver, which means the gospel doesn't need help. It doesn't need additions. It doesn't need recharging, modifications, corrections. No, all you need to do is push the detonation button of the gospel, and it has the power in itself not to kill or destroy, but to bring the dead to life and bring and reconcile sinners back to God. And here's the thing about verses 16 and 17 in chapter 1. These two verses, they are the thesis statement to the entire letter. They're the thesis statement to the entire letter of the Romans. What that means is that everything after verses 16 and 17 is meant to explain verses 16 and 17. The gospel is the central theme, and everything after to the end is the unfolding, the exposition, and the declaration of the gospel. And you understand the gospel is words. It is a message. It is a declaration, a proclamation, the very means of God to save the elect and bring salvation to the ends of the earth. And if you are saved here this morning, that is exactly what happened to you. You read words. You heard words. And those words, like light, pierced the darkness of the soul. Those words, like a hammer, shattered the heart of stone. Those words, like creation, brought life to exist where it did not previously exist, and you got saved. And my question for you this morning is, how do you feel about those words? What I mean is, what are the implications of knowing and having a message like that? The gospel is good news. Do you know why it's good news? Have you mastered the message that brings life to the dead? Let me ask you this. What are you willing to risk to make that message known to the lost? What's it worth to you? What are you willing? What are you not willing to lose for the sake of that message? And furthermore, what do we not believe when we are ashamed of that message? Now, don't get me wrong. This is not a you should go evangelize sermon or an urgent proclamation to declare the gospel to the lost. It's more than that. It's more than that. It's a call to know and to love and to believe so deep in what the gospel is that you cannot help but tell people of the God who became man for us and for our salvation. Because words are the way. The message is the means. Proclamation is the path. So let's go to the text. The thesis and purpose of Paul's letter to the Romans. I have half sheets. They're in between those two sets of double doors. Either way, here's the roadmap. Here's where we're going this morning. I want you to see two reasons to be eager and unashamed of the gospel of Christ. Two reasons to be eager and unashamed of the soul-saving, life-giving gospel of Jesus Christ. That's where we're headed. Reason number one, first, the gospel is the power of God to save. The gospel is the power of God to save. And that's reason enough to be eager and unashamed. The gospel is the means by which sinners come to be saved. And you remember, I know, you know why Paul wrote this letter to the Romans, don't you? It is 16 chapters of staggering theological treasure designed to thrill this church with the riches of the gospel, to make them fluent in the gospel, familiar with the gospel, gripped with all that God has done in Christ to save ruined sinners from despair. And here's the thing about that. When you are gripped by the gospel, you are then more equipped to proclaim it. The more compelled you are, the more courageous you are, the more fluent you are, the less fearful you become. Do you see? That's what Paul's doing. After his introduction, verses 1 through 7, Paul reveals his heart in verses 8 through 15, and not even just his heart, but why he wrote this letter in the first place. Look at verse 10. He says, I'm praying for you. And I'm praying that by the will of God, I may be able to come to you. Why? Verse 11, for I long to see you, that I may impart some spiritual gift to you. I have a gift for you, he says. And he calls it a spiritual gift, meaning a gift by the Spirit's power, a gift that would give spiritual power to their souls. And we saw last week that that gift is none other than preaching. Preaching is the gift. Look at verse 14. I am under obligation, both to Greeks and to barbarians, both to the wise and to the foolish. Here it is. Thus, for my part, I am eager to preach the gospel to you who are in Rome. And there we see the two passions of Paul working together. Verse 14, I am under obligation. Verse 15, I am eager. I must preach, and I get to preach. I have to preach, and I want to preach. Woe is me if I don't preach the gospel, and I can't even believe that I get to preach the gospel. Do you see? Now the question is why? Why must Paul preach? Why does he get to preach? And the answer is given in verse 16. I am compelled and eager to preach the gospel. Why? For I am not ashamed of the gospel. For it is the power of God for salvation to everyone who believes, to the Jew first and also to the Greek. And there it is. Paul's under obligation and eager simply because he was not ashamed of the gospel. I'm not ashamed, he says. And that's, of course, an understatement. Not only is he not ashamed, he is the opposite of that, isn't he? Unashamed means unapologetic. Not afraid, courageous, bold, compelled, undaunted, convinced by the power and message of the gospel. See, we feel shame when we feel like a failure, don't we? When we feel inferior or foolish, or when we feel deceived, when something we trust turns out to be a hoax, when something we hope in has a defect that disappoints us or shows how stupid we were to have put our trust in that, and the gospel has none of those things. There's no defect here. There's no flaw here. There's no weakness here. I mean, sure, you could be ashamed of it. You could be afraid to proclaim it. You could be tempted to change it. You could not believe that it is the power of God to save sinners, but that's not the fault of the gospel. Now, so convinced was Paul that the gospel was true. And not even just true, but alone had the power to save the souls of men that being hated and prison and torture and death were worth it. Undaunted by any of that. Paul could walk into pagan villages with all their superstition and endure their mockery for the message, couldn't he? Paul could stand before the greatest intellectual minds on the face of the planet with all their philosophical power, Acts 17, and destroy their speculations. Paul could face tyrannical kings and Roman guards and hostile Jews, and hear all of their opposition and objections, and know that the gospel has the wisdom and the power to crush them all. You understand, Paul's entire life was filled with opposition, filled with hatred, filled with attempts to make him feel ridiculous, and yet the great apostle remained unmoved. There's no shame in this. There's no shame in what Paul calls the gospel of the glory of Christ, 2 Corinthians 4:4. There's no shame in what he calls the gospel of the glory of the blessed God, 1 Timothy 1:11. There's no shame in this. And look at the reason why Paul was unembarrassed by the message. Notice, I am not ashamed of the gospel. Why? For it is the power of God for salvation to everyone who believes. There it is. The gospel is the power of God. To do what exactly? To save sinners. To bring salvation to sinners. I mean, you understand what he just said, don't you? Paul just said that the means, listen carefully, the method by which God reverses spiritual death and awakens the soul and opens blind eyes and overcomes all hard-hearted resistance and brings a soul to faith in Christ is through the message of the gospel. It does that. Words do that. That's astonishing, isn't it? I mean, the very power with which God created the cosmos and made the stars and upholds the universe and parted the Red Sea and raised the dead and calmed the storm and healed lepers with a single touch is the very power of God channeled through the means of a message that is preached. We would have less power if we had the launch codes for nuclear weapons. The gospel is called good news, after all. Which is a dramatic understatement, isn't it? It's not just good news. It's good news of great joy. That although God does not need us, and is in fact estranged from us because of our God-belittling sins, he has made a way through Jesus Christ for us to drink at the river of his delights. And you think about it, what is the gospel? The gospel is the answer, is it not? To the greatest dilemma facing the human race, which is, how do hell-deserving sinners get reconciled to God as the treasure of their souls? And the answer is the God who became man for us and for our salvation. That is the power of God to save, which of course raises the question, doesn't it? What is salvation? What does it mean to be saved? And we talk about salvation all the time, and we should, but what is salvation? And here it is, listen carefully. Salvation is all of the blood-bought blessings predestined by the Father and purchased by the Son. That's salvation. To put it another way, the word salvation is a summary word. It's a summary way to describe all of the riches of redemption purchased by the ransom price of Jesus Christ. Again, salvation is a vault of treasure. And every single individual aspect of salvation is a gold bar that makes what salvation what it is. Regeneration, that's a gold bar. Propitiation, that's a gold bar. Forgiveness, imputation, justification, adoption, reconciliation. What are those? Gold bars of redemption, and add them together, and what do you have but the priceless treasure of eternal salvation? And that is what the gospel has the power to give. And maybe you think, okay, well, if that's true, the message is the means, the proclamation is the power to save sinners, well then, why is there not more success then? Not many people seem to believe this. I mean, more people disbelieve it than do believe it, and so, therefore, maybe Paul's a little overconfident, we say. Maybe there is cause for fear and shame, because the gospel is the power of God to save some of the time. Some of the time. To which we say, maybe. Well, that depends. That depends on how you look at it. Even more than that, it depends on your theology of sovereignty, doesn't it? See, the gospel, the power of God isn't a gun full of blanks mixed with some live ammo. It's not that. God's power isn't some gamble or roll of the dice. Maybe we'll get lucky today. No, listen carefully. The power of God is focused like a laser. It always does what God wants. Or, put it this way, the power of God is the means by which he achieves everything he predestined before the ages began. And even then, he chose some from every nation, and he gave them to his Son, for whom he would die and purchase with his blood. The point is, the gospel saves every single person God intends. Or to put it even better way, the gospel saves every person God elects. Which means election does not make evangelism meaningless. It guarantees that our evangelism cannot possibly fail, because all we need to do is go out there and find them by indiscriminately preaching the gospel to everyone. Do you see? And what that does is free us. It frees us from doubt and from fear and from shame. I mean, you remember what Paul said, don't you? 1 Corinthians 1:18 says, the message of the cross is foolishness to those who are perishing, but to us who are the called, it is the power of God. You see, beloved, we just don't care if the world thinks the gospel is ridiculous. We don't care. It is the power of God to save. Many will reject. Some will believe. The elect will believe. And our job is simply to preach. It's simply to proclaim a sinless, crucified, risen, returning Redeemer. And just let the chips fall where they may. Let me ask you this. Put you on the spot here. Are you ashamed of the gospel? Silent about the gospel? You ever feel the temptation to spice the gospel up a little bit? Jazz it up just a little bit? Make it sound more credible? More scientifically plausible? Less wacko to a 21st century postmodern culture? Do you ever try to cover up the scandal of a bloody cross, which shows sinners to be exactly what they are, namely sinners who need a Savior? Oh, beloved, who has believed our message? Who has believed? Who loves and believes the gospel we proclaim? Precious few, hardly any. But in the end, it doesn't matter. It doesn't move us at all, because we're not after their approval. We're not after their acceptance, nor are we even after ultimately their friendship. We are after their souls. And only the message of a mutilated Savior is the means to bring them from death to life. But you gotta believe. You gotta believe it. That's what Paul says, isn't it? The gospel is the power of God to everyone who believes. I mean, just because the crucifixion happened doesn't change anything about the status of your soul. Now, you have to hear and comprehend and agree and yield to the message, right? You've got to believe. And yet the question is, what does that mean? What is faith? It's one of those well-trodden, well-used words that we talk about all the time. You've got to believe. You've got to have faith. And we should use that word. We've got to define that word. What is faith? And you know, faith is not just believing what you can't see. This isn't mere intellectual agreement with a few historical facts. There are historical facts, but it's not just that. Rather, authentic saving faith, listen carefully, is these three things. Authentic saving faith is these three things. Number one, faith is desperation. Number two, faith is admission. And number three, faith is submission. It is desperation, it is admission, it is submission. Let's take these one at a time. First, faith is desperation. Faith is despair. In your worthless works to save you, and where you cast yourself alone on Jesus Christ for all of his redemptive achievements. Number two, faith is admission, where you admit that the only contribution that we have to our own salvation are the sins that need to be forgiven and the guilt that needs to be atoned. Nothing in my hands I bring. Simply to thy cross I cling. Naked come to thee for dress. Helpless look to thee for grace. And then number three, faith is submission. submission to the one with all authority, who alone satisfies the deepest longings of the soul. That is faith, where it is desperation and admission and submission to Jesus Christ as Lord and God and King and Savior and treasure of the soul. The question is that the kind of faith that you possess?
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27: 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We are kind of resetting this show. Sure, we talked a little bit about Hunter Biden. We talked about his maybe run for 2028 presidential candidate, Democratic candidate. We also talked about his launch of a meme coin. Hunter Biden's laptop available coming tomorrow if you'd like to invest. It's wild that that is actually the world we're living in. But we also are, again, looking towards this week, which is a very heavy week in America. You know, right now there are families of 9/11 victims calling for the mayor of New York to skip Friday's memorial ceremony. We can get into that in a little bit, what you think about that. I mean, I understand these families, and they are feelings this way, as you did have moments where it felt like you were celebrating the defense of the Taliban last week. We're going to jump into it coming up in the next segment. If you have a question or comment related to that, as we do head towards the 25th anniversary of September 11th at the end of this week, give me a call at 1-800-684-3110. Of course, we're all going to be thinking about it all week as well. As again, September 10th, not only launching our 52 days of prayer with the Nehemiah Alliance, but the 1 year marking of the assassination of Charlie Kirk. So we're going to discuss that as well. But that being said, we are going to take your phone calls, and I want to hear from you. And today's a good day to call 1-800-684-3110. We do have a few lines open for you right now. We got a phone call coming in. You want to take it, Will?
0: Yeah, let's go to Sally calling on line 2 from Florida. Sally, you're on Seculo.
1: Hi, Jay. Thank you so much for taking my phone call. What I wanted to know is if all the signatures that were the fake signatures of Biden that everybody found out about, why would Hunter be pardoned legally? Wouldn't that fake signature usurp his pardon?
0: No.
1: That's my question.
0: No, it wouldn't. And there is a lot of people that put that out there and say that on social media and things of that nature for a couple reasons. One, the Justice Department has widely recognized that use of auto pen by a president doesn't remove that authority. Many presidents use it. Even President Trump has used auto pen, if we're going to be frank about it. But where the other question would come down is specifically about the pardons. The Constitution does not require even a signature on a pardon. It just says the president has the power to pardon.
27: Makes the proclamation.
0: And what we have here now makes it a lot easier when it's on paper for someone that's being pardoned. But just in and of itself, the fact that it was an auto pen on a pardon doesn't necessarily mean that it is null and void. The signature is not required. He meant it. Here's the other thing. I think the only person that could make the argument that pardon isn't valid is Joe Biden himself, because he would have to be like, no, they did all these things behind my back.
27: Yeah.
0: And he's never going to say that. He's never going to admit to that. Even if they did.
27: And this one, I don't think they did.
0: No, it's his son.
27: His son and whole family. And I remember that was like, was that the last second one that came in? That was like a blanket of every, you know, who's who,
0: which
27: if you will.
0: Is what presidents do. They do a lot of times when they're not there. They're driving to the inauguration. Bill Clinton famously did it. A litany of people get pardoned at the very last second. I don't think that argument holds any weight. And so even President Trump himself backed off of that because advisors, I think, told him, hey, the power to pardon is absolute. You don't want to mess with this for yourself either, where they try to start clawing back at your power to pardon in the future. So he even made a statement a few weeks ago of like, they say it was auto pen, but they also say, you know, the power to pardon is very great. Let's not mess with that. So I think that's kind of the direction that even he's taking on that.
27: When we get back, we're going to be talking about, again, those 9/11 ceremonies and the calls right now for Mayor Mondani to skip them, to bypass them, because again, a lot of the survivors' families, or the people who were lost, their families are saying they don't want him there. At the same time, I'm sure there are people on the other side saying the same thing about President Trump. Let's chat that out coming up in the next segment. 1-800-684-3110. Give me a call. 1-800-684-3110. We got quite a few lines open right now. Great time to call in. If you got any conversations about that Hunter Biden situation too, happy to take some of those too. We'll be right back.
4: You know, it's quite a thought to get on a ship and go anywhere, but to sail the Mediterranean is an immense opportunity. 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We'll be in places like Ephesus, where when you stand there in that vast amphitheater, you realize how much history is actually beneath your feet. 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
3: 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As we speak, families of 9/11 victims are calling for Mayor Mamdani to skip Friday's 25th memorial ceremony, again marking 25 years since the tragic September 11th terrorist attacks. And we know the mayor has been not the most friendly, I guess you'd say, to a lot of the people who feel like they were attacked, that their families were taken from them. We know that he has changed some of the narrative in terms of how Islamic terrorism and 9/11 was treated in general. However, he has made it clear that he plans to attend these September 11th memorials. And Will and I both share the same point of view here, which is, let's say that none of this was ever said and he did not appear at these events. Do you not think there would be massive outcry saying the mayor of New York City did not appear at the 25th anniversary memorial for the September 11th attacks? Would that not be the biggest slap in the face to these families? I understand. You know, I can't understand their pain. I did not go through it myself. But I understand why they feel this way, because they have seen someone they feel like is sort of laughing in their face. And they've seen the only their voters around them feel like they're laughing in the face of those that were lost on September 11th. However, I think we need to look at it from a bit more of a broader point of view here. Which, again, if the mayor of New York City, regardless if this was Zoran Mamdani or anyone else, did not show, would you not have a problem with it? I certainly would if he did not show up for this event. So I understand the call to say, skip it. We want you to skip it. But I think it's not only his right. I think he needs to be there. If he's actually going to be leading this city, I think one of the few things a mayor or a governor really has to do is be there for their city or be there for their state when they are in crisis and when they are in need. And this is going to bring up a lot of thoughts and memories. I understand that you may look at him and see some of the rhetoric he says. You may see some of the laws he's passing. You may see some of the celebrations he's giving, to, like I said, to the defendants of Al-Qaeda, the Taliban, whatever it was last week, and go, how could this be the case that we have gotten to this point 25 years later? But I think we should hear from the mayor himself. And then, y'all feel free to jump to your own conclusions. I'm going to take some calls on this as well at 1-800-684-3110. Let's hear Bite 6. This is Mayor Mamdani about this.
4: I'm proud to be the mayor of this city. I love this city. I love this country. And what I want this week to be a focus on is on the families whose loved ones were stolen from them 25 years ago in the horrific act of terror of September 11th. And a focus also on the first responders who gave everything they could to this city and to the people who came together to try and help their fellow New Yorkers. And so in the days to come, my focus will be on attending events that memorializes that incredible courage. And I will be there on Friday at the memorial just as I was last year.
3: Like, I understand I'm getting slammed right now in the chat from my point of view, but I think we need to look at it a bit broader. If you don't think he should be there, I understand. But if you think from a, again, if he was not there, that you would be somehow celebrating, I think is wrong.
5: Yeah, I think that's the point that we see as well, is that leadership a lot of times is about being places that sometimes you maybe aren't seen as welcome. But if you were the leader of the city, I understand that. In my opinion, I think it's someone that should go. And it also depends on what is said. And we'll see.
3: Yeah.
5: If it is similar to that message, then that is the appropriate response. Once again, notice he calls it terrorism. He's not shying away from the terms that we've seen others in the Democrat Party or DSA shy away from, calling it terrorism. We talked about the Canadian broadcasting system saying you can't call it terrorism, Islamic terrorism, in your reporting on it. So at least he's using the right words, and you'll say, oh, they're just words.

0: There is also the not only this petition, but there's a lot of people writing about this as well. And I think it's okay to also have different opinions in this country.
1: Really?
0: But what is interesting is the angle when you start to look at it this way, because he also had this proclamation he signed about the 9/11 ceremony. And as people do, they hand out pens when they sign these proclamations. And he handed one in what a lot of people are saying was a specific instance of contempt, where he took one of the pens. Now, other people got pens as well. I've seen the short clip. I've also seen a longer clip. But he hands a pen to the commissioner of the NYPD and then asks her to hand it to the man to her left. So pass this down. And that pen that he handed down was to another member of his administration, who is his chief counsel for the mayor's office, so his legal advisor. The individual he chose to be his chief counsel has defended members of Al-Qaeda as a defense attorney in his private practice. This individual was an Al-Qaeda member whose brother-in-law was on the plane that hit the Pentagon. So there's also a lot of what we have to struggle with and mull through these days of he's a chief legal counsel. Now, I don't think you can also accuse every attorney of who they defend. We've seen a lot of times people don't like organizations like the ACLJ or attorneys like Jay and Jordan Seculo because of who they defend. So I think you do have to take that with a grain of salt to some degree, but it did make a lot of news where
2: you
0: people
2: didn't have
0: saying,
2: to make a show out of it.
0: Yes, where he specifically handed the pen down and said, pass this from the NYPD commissioner to his chief counsel.
2: Let's go take a phone call. Let's go to Liz, who's calling from New York. Liz, you're speaking for New York, so I understand. Look, again, I'm not saying everyone needs to agree with me or disagree with me, so I appreciate you calling in. Go ahead.
3: Okay, so now that I heard what you said, I understand what you're saying. I mean, he's a political figure. He has to look right among all races and all cultures. So I understand that part. The only thing that hurts is the fact that he's affiliated with these people that you know they're obviously against the Jews.
2: For sure.
3: And once they go against the Jews, people don't wake up. They know they're coming for everybody else. And Christians and Jews. And I think a lot of people right now, they're sleeping. Even Christians, you know, they don't want to call things for what they are. He still has to do it because he's a political figure. It's like what you said. If he doesn't go, it's bad. And if he goes, it's bad.
2: Yeah.
3: But I think this is a bigger situation and problem that we really want to see or talk about. And I think it's going to get worse, not only here, but in other states, as we're seeing all these new people being elected that are against specific groups of people, specifically Jews.
0: Liz, I think what you're saying, I relate to in a lot of ways. You think about Abdul al-Sayed, who his political campaign said, don't say anything about America taking out the Ayatollah of Iran. I feel like that's a bigger message saying, hey, let's not make a statement because people are going to be upset. And that's a little different than what the rhetoric that I've seen from Mamdani when it comes to 9/11 is a lot of the similar types of liberal lines that you see where 3,000 people died here, and then even more had to continue to die in the forever wars post 9/11. So while that isn't a sentiment that I think is the appropriate messaging around 9/11 or the response of the United States, it's also not a novel one. It's also not one that...
2: It's a fairly mainstream point of view.
0: And I think there's a lot of other elected officials that have gone to 9/11 ceremonies that have made similar statements that have never been said, here's a petition with 100,000 signatures that you should not be in attendance. So I think, though, that if we even, and this is my caution, if we politicize so much, even attending the 9/11 memorial, saying you're not welcome here, I think that loses a lot of the spirit post 9/11 that America had. That if it is so political that it's drawing lines in the sands of who's allowed to go and not go, that's also a dangerous position to be in. Because then you have to be ideologically pure in every instance. And so 9/11 could be the big one, obviously, that people would think of. But then it starts to go and divide every other issue around the country where you're not ideologically pure. You cannot come and partake in this. So I think it's not a thing that lightly should be thought of. I think we should really wrestle with things like this, and that we do have the benefit of that. We have the benefit in this country of being able to wrestle with these issues and really think them through. And I think, as you mentioned, the family members have a very valid point that they are bringing up of why they think that he should not attend. But I also think he has a very valid point of why he thinks he should be there as the mayor, as the elected leader of New York City.
2: All right. Hey, we get back. I want to hear from you. We got four lines open right now. I want you to be a part of the show. 1-800-684-3110. 1-800-684-3110. 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
2: All right, let's wrap this up. We got a lot of things to cover. Obviously, we started this show talking about Hunter Biden teasing a run for 2028 presidential candidacy. We also announced that he is going to be launching his own meme coin, a cryptocurrency, starting tomorrow called Laptop. So that's what's happening right now. That's the weird world we live in. It feels like everything is upside down, could possibly not be real. There are moments like this that you feel like you could laugh at, but again, he's a smart guy. You don't put it past him that he could have a very legitimate run for the presidency when you see how things turn. A clip we showed from Jesse Waters, and I don't even know if he meant it, said, you know, he's kind of got the energy of a 2016 President Trump where he's just willing to burn it down everywhere. Yeah, and look what happened with that. A massive movement that ended up with President Trump winning the election and then coming back and winning again in 2020. So this is what we're dealing with right now. In this wild, okay, that being said, or 2024. That being said, phone lines are open for you at 1-800-684-3110. We also were talking about the mayor of New York City. The mayor of New York City, there are calls for him to not attend the 9/11 25th anniversary ceremonies this week. Like I said, we may have a different point of view, which is I think it would be egregious for him not to attend as the mayor of this city. Now, I understand that the victims' families don't want him there, that there's a big group that don't want him there. I get it. I feel like the pain is probably very, very raw and very, very real when you're dealing with a mayor who you feel like is not on your side. So again, it's sort of like, you know, either way is going to be bad. But I believe the mayor of New York City should probably be at this ceremony. That being said, we got some phone calls coming in. And some of them are from New York City. And I think people in New York have maybe stronger voice than I do in this. So you know what? Let's listen to them. Let's go to Rachel in New York on line two. Go ahead.
5: Yes, hi. Given his already stated opinions and views on the subject, I think if he did attend, I think he would just serve as a distraction. And it's not about him. It's about the families. And I think it would be more hurtful if he did attend. That's just my opinion.
2: No, look, I think everyone has the right to their opinion. I can empathize with why you would not want him there. And I think that maybe you're right. But again, let's say there was no kerfluffle around whether he should or shouldn't attend, and he just no-showed. He just said no to the invitation to attend. I feel like that's much more outrageous. I feel like that's much more egregious for someone to not understand the impact that that moment had on the city and the country, and the city that you represent, and the city that he spent the majority of his life in. So I get it. Maybe it's a distraction. Would it be a distraction if Mayor Giuliani was there? Would it be a distraction if President Trump was there? As of now, I'm not sure that Mayor Giuliani will be there, probably just due to, you know, we've heard a lot about his health. And I believe President Trump will be appearing in Washington, D.C. at the ceremony at the
0: Pentagon.
2: So that I understand as well. He represents the whole country. It's the capital. So that checks out as well. But thank you, Rachel. I appreciate you calling in. We're going to flip over to another call. I want to go to Edward, also in New York. Edward, go ahead.
6: Yes, hi. This idea is one that will not come to pass, but the idea is that the families, he's going to show up. We know that. They know that. The families request formally a meeting, a face-to-face with the mayor to do just that, face each other and talk about why it is they don't want him there, as if that needs to be stated, but apparently it does. And that's the idea, for them to attempt to reach out personally, because this thing has become so politicized and generalized that they're lost now, and they might have the question in their mind, should they attend? I don't know if it would go that far, but yeah. That's the idea, for them to confront the mayor with the idea of a face-to-face discussion.
2: Well, I think we should, Edward, hear once again, if you missed the last segment, hear from Mayor Mamdani himself when addressed with this, as people have pushed back on it. And look, you got to give it to the press. They're not afraid to ask him those kind of questions. So let's hear this again, Bite 6, just to have an understanding of what he's dealing with.
7: I love this city. I love this country. And what I want this week to be a focus on is on the families whose loved ones were stolen from them 25 years ago in the horrific act of terror of September 11th. And a focus also on the first responders who gave everything they could to this city and to the people who came together to try and help their fellow New Yorkers. And so in the days to come, my focus will be on attending events that memorializes that incredible courage. And I will be there on Friday at the memorial, just as I was last year.
2: Look, as I said, I want nothing more than for there to be a thriving New York City. I want nothing more for that Mayor Mamdani to be the guy that's actually showing up and doing the job. I don't see that guy most right. days. And I told you when he met with the president, I was going to give him a benefit of the doubt. He go, you know what? Maybe he can come in here and do something good for the city, because the city has been in rough shape for a while. And I've seen the opposite. So you know what, Mayor Mamdani, be that guy that you were in that statement. I'd love to see that guy as the mayor of New York City. Not the guy calling out, you know, people who don't live here and invest in our city and all these things. And, you know, we're going to tax them and all. I don't want to hear from that guy. I don't want to hear from the guy that seems to be canceling out acts of terror. I want to hear from that guy who just made a very strong, poignant statement using all the right words. Where has he been? So be there and make those, say those kind of words so the world can hear it. That's what I would like.
0: Well, sure. I was going to say, to Edward's point as well, I mean, when you think about the amount of families that lost loved ones, it's not really feasible even to say this is the group that represents everyone. I mean, it was such a tragedy of such a scale that there's no way that every single family member that lost a loved one on 9/11 believes exactly the same about this issue.
2: Oh,
0: there are the vocal ones that are getting petitions signed and things of that nature. But once again, also, as one of our producers pointed out, he didn't elect himself.
2: Right.
0: The city of New York elected him to be their leader and representative.
2: Right.
0: Like I said, think there's that a large, is why he's going to go.
2: And there's a large young group that did that. And there's a large older group, by the way, that did it. Let's quickly take John and Marilyn real quick to wrap it up. John, go ahead.
8: Yeah, I'd just like to say, I think he should be there as an official and just keep his mouth shut, his lying mouth shut, because just like the Quran, I believe it says that he can lie to the infidels, and that's exactly what he's doing. He's just lying just to please everybody, and just like the statement he made, he's not sad or upset about any of that.
2: John, I don't want to put words in the guy's mouth. You know, like I said, I think that statement was strong, but I understand you feeling that way because of some of the acts that he has done.
0: Well, and as well as at the Ground Zero ceremony, traditionally politicians do not speak because they try to keep it apolitical as far as the remembrance. So I don't believe that he will be speaking.
2: Yeah, we'll see on Friday. All right, thank you so much for everyone who called in here on this last segment. I appreciate it. Thank you, everyone, for listening and watching. And again, thank you, everyone, who supported the work of the ACLJ during the month of August. It meant a lot to our team here. And again, I was gone last week, so I wasn't able to come on here and thank you myself. There's a great way for you to get involved also, by the way, in different times. And right now, it's by signing one of our ACLJ petitions. There's lots of petitions that are always available on our website. They're free. They're easy to engage. 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You don't have to, again, nothing is ever behind a paywall here. 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
16: Pam and I asked the question several years ago, like, what has really made our relationship work? You know, because it's easy to talk about